0: legal, and you're going to have to vote that you think it's okay. Now, the truth is, a lot of Republicans are worried enough about the midterms that they were going to vote with Democrats on those amendments. Trump and Republicans really had no choice but to raise the white flag. It's good that they did. It's good for you. It's just one act, but it shows that Congress can actually flex and be a check on what desperately needs checking. So why not do the same on the war? Why not have a debate and vote on whether or not this war declared unilaterally by the executive should continue? Why not get on the floor and vote on new rules for asylum, for the Dreamers to get protection, for credit card rates, for health care pricing? Why can't we keep this energy up into the midterms, this shame campaign? It would be very hard, I know. But it shows that there is potential. Lawmakers can be made to realize if they don't do the job, they're going to lose. So let's keep pushing. Now, however, this country first mentality that we saw with the 1776 fund is the exception, not the rule. The rule is still a battle to the bottom of which side is worse. So the major debate that's going on, you want to see how crazy our politics has gotten? The right and left are debating who's worse. The insurgent Democrat Senate candidate in Maine, Graham Platner, or the Texas Senate candidate for the Republicans, Ken Paxton. They're not even running against each other. But this is what it has become. Which one of these two is a worse mascot for their party? Let's discuss this state of play. Democratic strategist Amisha Cross, conservative radio host Mark Davis. Good to see you both. Thank you for joining me. Amisha, I actually believe, and I'm interested in Mark on this too, I believe Trump was appealing to a lot of people because of his flaws, because of what he was not. Because of his roughness, because of his past, he wasn't perfect, but he was right about what was wrong to them. I feel Platner's playing that same card, that people know all about him. You know, his wife came out and talked about these stupid texts or whatever they were, and that people seem to be looking past it with him. Do you see that? And if so, how do you explain it?
1: I think that you're spot on there. People tend to like authenticity. They want politicians who don't sound like robots. They want politicians who lead lives that are sometimes a little bit messy, but, you know, they're not asking for their political officials to be messianic. What they are asking for is for them to speak to the needs and the desires of everyday people. They want affordability. They want the answers to some of the crises that America has seen to be answered. And Graham Platner, sure, he may not be, you know, the best candidate in terms of moral values, but then again, you without seeing cast the first stone. What he is running on is bringing down people's energy bills. What he is running on is ensuring that folks are, you know, going to have some way of affording their housing. What he is running on is shifting away an America that only has the American dream enriched or even available for those who have riches, but also expanding to the middle class and the poor as well. What he is running on is something that speaks to the heart of where a lot of people are right now when they are crying out to this administration. And quite frankly, Donald Trump ran on some of these very same things, to be honest. They are calling on him to, you know, step up, showcase that he can bring costs down, but also that he can shape an America or reshape an America where everyone sees themselves getting a slice of that pie. And that's what he's running on. And I think that for many people across Maine, they could care less whether this man texted anybody, who he texted and what he said. They want to make sure that they're able to afford rent next month.
0: Yeah. With Paxton, do you believe he can check those same boxes for people, that they don't have to really analyze him on the basis of what he did as attorney general, who he let go, what kind of deals he made? Trump endorsed him. He's about the policies. That's enough for me. Do you think Paxton can swing that?
2: Completely. It's funny. I'm going to give you the Republican version of the Platner issue, that sexting and people's personal lives. And like it or not, Bill Clinton did this for us, or did it to us, brought in an era when voters said, you know what? We're going to leave people's personal things largely to themselves, and we are going to focus on what kind of president will you be? What kind of senator will you be? What kind of governor will you be? And you know what? I'm here to tell you that may not be a bad thing. I mean, I know the Platner is just a target-rich environment, the Nazi tattoos, the sexting. I don't care. In the state of Maine, I care way more about his views, which I consider to be terrible.

0: policy line that he is toting in a very red Texas. I am not convinced as a Democrat that Ken Paxton can't take Texas. What I am convinced of is that Tyler Rico is running a good campaign, and he can come within striking distance. I believe that Texas, for Democrats, is honestly still likely fool's gold, irrespective to the fact that there are some people uncomfortable with Paxton. There are people who are uncomfortable with Donald Trump, who still, you know, held their nose and went in and voted for him not once, not twice, but three times. Again, I think that there we have moved very far beyond what is considered above the pale type of behavior. And I don't think that that's a Clinton-era issue as much as it is a Trump-era issue. When you have a president who is, you know, 34 felony convictions, who has, you know, over two dozen women who made allegations of sexual assault and sexual abuse, up to and including his wife, Lord rest her soul, ex-wife, Lord rest her soul, and that man still gets elected. I do think that we have in many ways changed the trajectory of what it means to only be electable, but what electability actually means in a space where people care about their pocketbooks a lot more than any transgressions that people made against their spouses.
1: Mm. Platner fought his way in, Mark.
2: It was a funny thing.
1: You know, they didn't want him. They didn't want him, you know. But I know you make any point you want. Let me just give you a pitch on it. Platner fought his way in. They didn't want him. Paxton was picked. I think Cornyn is a much better representative of your party than Paxton is. And he voted with Trump plenty, you know, in terms of his percentages. I don't know what he did to piss the guy off. But, you know, I don't know that he's your best foot forward. Well, tell me your take, because Platner fought his way in as a populist, and that's what's working on the left. What about the right?
2: Understand. But in both cases, voters have spoken. The voters of Maine said, this is our guy. The voters of Texas said resoundingly, this is our guy. What did Cornyn do? It's more a matter of what did he not do. That 99 point whatever, most of that was tax cuts, judicial appointments, things like this. John Cornyn, in the minds of Texas Republican primary voters, was an insufficient warrior on borders, an insufficient warrior on some of the lawfare, an insufficient warrior on some issues of gender. The perception was that Cornyn heavied up his conservatism every 6 years just in time to get reelected, and then became Mitch McConnell meets John McCain. And fairly or not, that was the perception. While Paxton sat there and said, hey, remember me? I've been loyal to Trump for 10 years. And that was rewarded in a state where the president remains popular and where Ken Paxton will win.
1: It is very interesting. I know that the president isn't putatively on the ballot, but it really does seem like this is going to be about whether or not he gets to own this party in the midterms versus this new version of the Democrats, Amisha, not just Graham Platner. It's a disposition. It's we're not just offended anymore. I hear your people saying, Amisha, it's not like they want everybody to feel the way they do about Trump. They're going on offense about it now. They want to go at their opponents and say, you're going to own everything he says. You're going to own everything he does. That's what they did with the 1776 fund. That's how they got it killed.
0: Well, I think Democrats have always had a higher bar for electability than Republicans have. And at this point, the recognition is that the American people just aren't there. Their bar for electability is what you can get done. And because we've seen in Graham Platner somebody who, again, Maine voters seem to enjoy, somebody who has run very, very starkly down that lane of populism, which populism is not only popular in America, it is popular in the post-pandemic era almost everywhere across the globe. So I do think that he has latched on to something that matters to people, and his message is surging, regardless of the fact that, you know, there were some unsavory text messages given, and that he is not a Democratic guy in terms of a party favorite. He was not a party favorite when he entered this race, and he wouldn't have been a party favorite even if those text messages hadn't come out, to be honest.
1: I think that's a straight take. I will say this, though. One, thank you, Amisha. Thank you, Mark, for being with us. Don't sleep on Susan Collins. They've counted her out before, and she's come back and won. You know, this is a very provincial place, Maine, and she knows it very well, and she's been there a long time. I don't know that Trump will come in there with the parade for her, though. We'll see. We'll see how it goes. Mark, Amisha, thank you very much. 4 minutes and 35 seconds. Coming up, this Delaney Hall thing isn't happening. And by the way, that's where I want to go. Is it going to happen? I've got news for you. All right? What's happening in Newark has to be handled. Okay? We need transparency about the allegations. It can't just begin and end about how I feel about this. I don't want to see fires lit in the middle of the street. I'm a firefighter. I don't want to see this. Okay? But I want to get to what it's about.

0: All right? For me, it's not about paid protesters and political extremism. It's about whether the allegations are true or not. Tom Homan gave me an invite. Next.
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7: A legislative to-do list for Congress. I'm Blake Berman, host of The Hill on News Nation. Lawmakers returning to D.C. as Republicans debate several key pieces of legislation, including the House-passed Farm Bill and Housing Bill. Any changes the Senate makes would require the House to re-examine the legislation. Also at hand, an immigration enforcement funding package and an extension of the Foreign Intelligence Surveillance Act, also known as FISA, which gives the government certain spy powers. Senate Republicans punted on legislation to fund immigration enforcement recently. And when it comes to extending FISA, privacy hawks are still demanding warrant requirements and a permanent central bank digital currency ban. Several House Republicans telling our partners at The Hill that they're frustrated with the lack of legislative progress on numerous fronts. I'm Blake Berman, and this is the News Nation Political Minute.
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9: You pick the detention facility and I'll go with you.

0: fine. And listen, I'm always a call away wherever you want to take me. Tom Holman was here. He said, tell me where you want to go, and we'll go see what's up. I want to go to Delaney Hall. Here's the White House's response. We can't do something this week at Delaney or another facility because of Tom's travel schedule. This is something we could look at doing down the line after going through all the security, et cetera, channels. We're not granting interviews there at this time anyway, certainly not inside the facility because of privacy, security reasons. You see, this is your typical politics, okay? Mr. President, look, this makes you look weak. By now, I'm sure your people have dealt with much of what's being complained about at Delaney anyway. Tell them to keep their word. We'll look at doing it, but by the way, we're not doing it. We're not allowing it right now. Come on. Come on. You should keep the word of someone that you hold in high regard who came on here and made a promise. Let's get after it, okay? You want to go? Let's go. Why? Because the situation's not going to get any better until we get some transparency on whether or not these allegations are worth action. Dozens were arrested over the weekend. State and local police are now enforcing a designated protest zone, a nightly curfew set to take effect in less than an hour from 9 to 6. Meanwhile, DHS is warning there's going to be zero tolerance for rioters. Okay, fine. Protest is legal. Rioting is not. But we still don't know anything about the allegations. Joining me now, Ken Cuccinelli. He served as acting deputy DHS secretary and former DHS chief of staff Miles Taylor, both veterans of President Trump's first administration. Ken, you'd let me in, wouldn't you?
1: Oh, sure. I'd lock you right in there.
0: Yeah, you wouldn't let me out.
1: I'm kidding.
0: You'd let me in. You wouldn't let me out.
1: But, no, I'm kidding. Yeah, Chris, I remember the 27-page, and you may remember this too, complaint from the ACLU about the Georgia facility for women, ICE facility. And I sent a three-person team, a nurse, a doc from Coast Guard, and a lawyer down there. And basically a quick IG team, and about a half a page of the 27 pages was true. And look, that doesn't mean that your point about transparency isn't always applicable in a republic. But the fact of the matter is, the implication I'm hearing from you is that these things have credibility, and they almost never do. 98% of the time, it's just BS. And the other side wants to attack. They make things up. They attack. And it's not easy to, particularly when there are riots going on nearby, to just let people into a facility that's a jail. I mean, let's call it what it is. And
0: Ken, I'm not saying you got to let them in.
1: There are points to be made on both sides, but
0: I'm just saying
1: the same kind of people make the same complaints all the time all over the country, and they're virtually never anything more than about 2% true. The idea of bending over backwards for liars and cheats and domestic terrorists isn't very appealing.
0: Well, a lot of the people in these places don't hold into any of those categories either, but that's a separate issue. Miles, you got an increasing number of deaths that is disproportionate to the increase in people being detained. So it's not just more people, more dead. You have more allegations of injuries. You have more concerns about kids. And we've seen this with you guys before. Obama had the kids in cages. We've had these kinds of problems. Do you dismiss the legitimacy of these claims as easily as Mr. Cuccinelli?
2: No. And I mean, look, I'm just going to cite the ICE and CBP agents, because neither Ken nor I mean, we'd go visit those facilities all the time, but we didn't work in them. So I take the word of ICE and CBP agents that would tell me all the time they thought their facilities were crap. Now, you often hear that in government from people who want better facilities, who are frustrated that the numbers are increasing, but they surely told Ken this too. They told Ken's former bosses to this too. I would hear all the time from ICE and CBP agents, whether it was border facilities or interior detention facilities, they thought they were crap. And they constantly complained about the private companies hired to run those facilities. This was extremely common. Now, here's the thing that's gasoline on top of the fire, is the administration has been rapidly expanding these temporary facilities. Delaney's not some institution that's existed for 20 years. It was repurposed last year for this. And unsurprisingly, we're getting these complaints. It's the same thing you're hearing at places like Alligator Alcatraz that were spinned out of nothing. And then you get reports about maggots in food, women sitting in their menstrual blood for days because there's not products. You create these facilities, you pack them full of people without planning, you do it hastily, and you're going to just have very obviously terrible conditions and squalor. This doesn't surprise me in the least. What surprises me, though, is that no one's responding with transparency. The thing I agree with Ken about is I respect Ken for he would jump on those things. Ken's the type of public servant that cares about his job, and he and I may disagree on a whole lot of things. I don't doubt for a second that Ken would look into this crap if it was happening. What's frustrating is they're not letting members of Congress in, they're not letting members of the media in, and whether it's true or not, they've made the boogeyman a lot bigger than he should be.
1: Yeah, so
0: Ken, what's your take on that?
1: Let me follow up there. First of all, on the congressman, I wouldn't let Republican congressmen in while I was doing investigations. And I did them fast. Miles is right. I jumped on them and I did them fast when things arose. And staying with my Georgia example, which was a severe set of allegations, there was one basis to it. The one basis was there was one overworked doctor in the middle of a rural area who had to basically be imported from another area to provide medical services because of the location of the facility. So there was a built-in logistical challenge to providing regular medical care. But the medical care wasn't bad. It just wasn't on site with the immediate regularity that would be desirable. And there was other local medical support, but that was in that 27-page complaint I referenced earlier. That was the one, I told you there's a half paragraph that was true. That was true. And to Miles' point, people at the facility made that complaint. And there was not an internal inspection within what I considered to be an adequate amount of time, meaning supervisors weren't cycling through the location enough to keep up with the feedback from the people who work there. So there,
0: it's about what your priority is, Ken.
1: I don't agree with
0: Miles. I mean,
1: Miles,
0: you were a little bit of...
1: Well, that's always true. And that's always true, Chris. You're not wrong. Priorities vary from administration to administration. And the fact of the matter is, I don't really feel like Secretary Noem spend a lot of effort on the management side of DHS, which is very unsexy stuff. It's very nitty gritty. It's like running a logistics chain, but with that, I mean, requires the respect and dignity of dealing
0: now
1: with human beings,
0: right,
1: not packages.
0: But she's out.
1: She is.
0: She's
1: and
0: out
1: I think
0: now.
1: Mullen
0: that's
1: is
0: why
1: doing
0: it matters.
1: A better job.
0: You know, well, I mean, you know, it's a pretty low bar. We got to see. He's certainly saying the things that the president wants him to say. But look, I got to tell you, I mean, If I had two dead people on my watch in Minnesota in very, very suspicious looking circumstances, and that's being generous, you would know everything about that investigation. I would talk about nothing else if I was running that agency. And if I were the president, I'd want nothing else to discuss. What did they do? What did they not? What are the findings? What are we doing? Let's just show we're doing the process. Because when you don't, just like with Delaney, when you ignore it, you empower it. And that's where we are. I got to jump, but I appreciate you two very much for having this conversation. Ken, thank you. Miles, as always, thank you both, guys.
1: I don't think that's
0: 4 minutes and 30 seconds,
1: Chris, but I'm happy to talk to you.
0: Well, look, I hope not. And Ken, that's why I want to go. That's why I want to go. I'm not saying that everybody in there is dead. I'm not saying that. I'm just saying when you don't use the transparency, people are going to say things. That's all. That's the cure.
1: Well, of course. But to your point about Minnesota, it's important not to talk about an investigation.
0: Right. It's just been too long. If they wanted to give us answers, they'd do it fast. All right. I got to jump. A big turn of events in the case of one of those 11 missing with ties to the UAP world. Now, I got to tell you, Melissa Casillas, hey, we don't even know where she is. We don't even know where she is. We don't even know where she is. Nobody wanted to talk about it because they didn't know where she is. This lab worker at a secret government nuclear facility, a wife, a mother,

She went missing. Yeah, but you know, we don't know where she is. We don't know. It could have been. She was just found dead with a handgun by her side. Does this sound like an open and shut suicide? Why was her body found in an area that had already been searched? Why does her daughter say she didn't even own a gun? Answers next.

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1: We do not play the game at News Nation. We expose it. So what do you say? Let's get after it.
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1: It just doesn't make sense, okay? Now, 11 missing scientists and government workers. I don't know that the grouping is justified, okay? Some have direct and significant ties to the UAP community. Others are more tangential. Some of these are easily explained. Some of these aren't quite as relevant, but some are. And over the weekend, we had a major development in a case of one of those missing lab workers, okay? Melissa Casillas, 53, employee at Los Alamos National Laboratory, okay? She was found dead in a New Mexico national forest, positively identified. A handgun was found near her remains. Sounds like a suicide. Here's the problem. Her daughter says she didn't own a gun. Okay, well, maybe she got it just for this, and not everybody knows everything about their parents. Her family says her body was found in an area that was already searched. Now, if that is true, that is problematic because it goes to the timeline. Some background. June 26, 2025. Melissa drives herself and her husband to work at a government-run nuclear research lab in New Mexico. She said she'd pick him up later that morning. Never came back. Instead, Melissa drove back home almost an hour away and told her teenage daughter that she'd forgotten her work badge, so she decided to work from home. Unusual. Later that morning, Melissa dropped lunch off for her daughter at work, but when her daughter got home a few hours later, her mom's car was there, but her mother wasn't. Melissa's keys, purse, wallet, both her cell phones in the house. Unusual. Here's where it gets really unusual. The phones had both been factory reset. Is that something that someone who's suicidal would do? At 2:18 p.m., Melissa was seen on video walking alone on a highway close to home. She has not been seen since. Another man who previously worked at that same lab disappeared a month earlier. So is it just a coincidence or is it connected? And is any of this bigger than just about the individuals involved, but what they were a part of? Let's bring in investigative journalist Lauren Conlon, one of the first reporters to connect the dots on some of these missing scientists and the CEO and founder of the National Center for Open and Unsolved Cases, Morgan Wright. Good to have you both. Morgan, I start with you. When Casillas specifically, with what they're working with right now, do you think there is cause for suspicion?
2: You know, Chris, in all the years that I've worked death investigations, you don't want to put too early of a read on stuff because we don't know right now what the scene looks like, right? There's only five manners of death, you know, natural, suicide, homicide, accidental, undetermined. They haven't made a determination yet. We know the body was found. We know a weapon was found. But I will say all of those things are consistent with a self-inflicted wound. All those things are consistent with her behavior, walking to where she got. I know you said wiping the phones, but look, that's not inconsistent with somebody wanting to make a clean break and get away from stuff, and suicide may have been the only answer. We don't know that yet. So yeah, it's one of those things. I know everybody wants answers right now, but the biggest danger is to go from evidence, bypass interpretation, and go right to narrative. We're not at the stage yet where the evidence can be properly interpreted because we haven't finished looking at the scene, whether it's a crime scene or just the scene of a suicide. We don't know that yet, so we're going to have to wait to law enforcement. I know everybody wants answers, Chris, but I'll tell you, 40 years of doing this, the answers don't come easy, but you got to get it right. You know, if you want it bad, you get it bad. Let's not do this wrong. Let's take our time, get this right.
1: That's the perfect perspective on it. One quick bump before I go to Lauren. How many suicides do you know where they have their phones factory, that they reset their phones before they kill themselves?
2: You know, I don't know an exact number.
1: I'm saying, yeah. Is it something that's familiar to you? Because it's not to me. And I talked to a couple of different people who work within the mental health field and deal, unfortunately, with a lot of people taking their own lives. It is not something that jumps out to them as something they're used to.
2: Yeah. You know, what I would say, Chris, is that we don't know that her early intention was suicide. She may have just decided to walk away. That's why.

0: she's got the gear and everything with her. And it may have got to a point, and this is just a hypothesis, where she decided, no, I'm going to kill myself. So there have been people, look, there have been people walked away from their life. They drop everything. There's a girl that was walked away, I think, in New Mexico when she was 17 years old, found 30 years later. She just completely cut ties, lived with an extended relative. So we're trying to rationalize an irrational action. We're trying to say, well, it should have looked like this. You know, it doesn't. Is it inconsistent? No, but it's certainly not consistent with a conspiracy theory of 11 people that everybody at the same time. Five of these folks walked away. These are no body cases right now, Chris.
1: Gotcha. Lauren, you've done some good digging and some good asking on these stories, and we've been following along. So thank you for joining us tonight. What do you think deserves scrutiny?
2: Well, I think what's extremely problematic, as you said, is that the family put out a statement saying, we searched this area before. This family has been searching for their loved one, Melissa Casillas, for a year. And she was found roughly 6 miles from the home. And not only that, the highway she was last seen on, 518, I mean, you can get to where she was from that highway. Now, one thing I do want to point out is that her husband, I saw a statement that he made on Facebook months ago, and I'll read part of it to you. He said, quote, in 2009, 2010, we faced the hardest times in our lives, but with you by my side, we made it through together. What we face this time is all fixable. I believe you have help, but for how long? That part sticks with me because there were also unconfirmed reports that Melissa may have gotten into a vehicle with an unknown person as well. And look, yes, she works at Los Alamos and she works literally in a classified laboratory. So I guess that could be concerning. But here's the thing. We don't know what type of clearances she had. We don't know what she had access to as an administrator. And, you know, until we know exactly what she was working on, which room she was in, etc., it's really tough, I believe, to tie all of these together. However, New Mexico, I mean, can we agree that something is going on? And I did do some research, so, you know, Morgan, don't get mad at me. I know that a lot of people seem to go missing in New Mexico. I realize that. The stats are high. I don't exactly know why, but they are. So, you know, there's that as well.
1: What does New Mexico have to do with it, Morgan, in terms of our understanding?
0: Well, a couple things. Let's be clear about Melissa. If anything, DOE, Department of Energy, has separate clearances. They have Q clearances. They have L clearances. She was an administrative assistant. I was just on her LinkedIn page. Mm-hmm. It's still up. She was an administrative assistant. I've worked in classified facilities. At the most, she would have had what's called an L clearance, similar to a secret or maybe a confidential. She had zero access to Q clearance information, restricted data, formerly restricted data, anything dealing with nukes. So she was an administrator. You have to have a clearance to work in these things, but you don't get the clearance that gets you access to information. I did the stats on, I pulled the information on how many people were expected to go missing. The national rate is 6.5 per 100,000. So if you look at all of the entities in New Mexico, from Kirtland Air Force Base to Sandia to Los Alamos, over 28 months, you would have expected 10 people to go missing. Only 5 went missing. So I'm not saying, I want people to understand what I'm saying here. I'm not saying that's insignificant. I'm saying from a statistical standpoint, it's insignificant in terms of the total number. They had 319 go missing in all of New Mexico during that same 28 months.
1: You know what part of this is, Lauren, also? Yeah. And it's not your fault. Morgan's not wrong to be suspicious. I'm not wrong to do the segment. If the government were more transparent about what's going on with the program surrounding the UAP phenomenon and what they do, people wouldn't be looking to connect the dots because, you know, they wouldn't be starved of perspective on what they need to know and what they don't know. You know, this is what happens. It's the same thing with Epstein. You get a lot of conspiracy theories when people know that you won't show what you have. And I think that's part of this also. Do you?
2: Well, I mean, listen, I am navigating through what I feel is clickbait, what I feel is not true. And look, I don't know if certain FBI agents are going on television and speaking to the media and saying, no, I've seen administrative personnel be targeted, you know, for classified intelligence. I mean, it doesn't seem logical, but they're saying it. Mm-hmm. And look, I've

0: I've also said that I do think that part of the, you know, I am very interested in the UFO files. I am very happy that the White House and the president are taking steps to show the public more than we've seen before. But also, not to sound cliche, I've also said it's a distraction. And I know that the American people, we can handle more things at once. We can handle multiple news stories, multiple, you know, it's troublesome at this point. And I go back to speaking to NASA JPL scientist Monica Reza. She's been missing since June of 2025. I spoke to her family. The White House and the FBI are supposed to be looking into these cases, and I'm sure they are, but Monica's family member told me that they haven't been contacted by anyone at the White House or the FBI.
1: I don't know. I've been working, and I'm sure Morgan has also, I've been working with the FBI or against them, depending on how you look at it, for almost 30 years. Right now, things are different there. And I don't know that they're looking at these cases. I don't know. They have a very, very limited aperture of case priority right now because it's so politically managed. I'm going to talk to you about that more when we meet later this week on the Crime Time podcast, Lauren, which I'm looking forward to having you on. Thank you very much. And Morgan Wright, it's always great to have you. Thank you for your perspective.
2: You bet, Chris.
1: Thank you for being the cool saucer under the hot cup of speculation. I know that's what they said about the Senate versus the House, but it works here, too. Thank you, Lauren. We'll talk again on Cuomo Crime Time later this week, and we'll get into who's looking and who isn't looking. All right, thank you very much. 4 minutes and 15 seconds. Up next, you know who matters most here. You do. Have your say. 844-968-7720.
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11: As veterans, we've dealt with noise, from chains clanking as they're clamped onto cargo to orders coming down the chain of command. 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Everyone's always talking because they just want to be heard. But we know that it's not about hearing. It's about listening, about understanding each other because we've shared the same experiences. 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
12: His name is Steven. I've never heard of this before. Big Flats, New York. Maybe you have. You're Mr. Big State. You've been all over the state. Have you ever heard of Big Flats? Or is
1: nope.
12: He making that up?
1: Where's Big Flats?
12: Steve, where are you?
13: We are in the southern Finger Lakes of New York, between Corning, New York, and Elmira, New York, south of Cornell
12: Elmira
13: University.
12: Elmira, now.
13: Yes.
1: Oh, very nice. What do you got?
13: Yeah. Well, you know, Chris, you got a wonderful show, great show. We enjoy it every single night. But I'm watching this thing about the protests in New Jersey, the ICE protests and everything. And are they trying to antagonize ICE? I have to believe yes. I wonder where this country is headed, why it's been allowed to go to this point. You as a young man growing up, me as a young man growing up, never, ever experienced the unrest that we see in America today.
1: You got a lot more media, Steve. We've seen a lot of angry protests in this country. We just have a lot more media now. Everybody's got a cell phone. And you have a lot more extremism in our politics right now. Part of that is also social media. Part of it is messaging. Do I think some of these protesters are there looking for a fight? Yeah, I do. Do I think some of them are there, or most of them are there, taking time out of their lives because they're worried about the conditions? Yeah, I do. But I'll tell you, here's what matters more, whether you're in Big Flats or in New York City, in the state, our politics is getting angrier. And people are doing angry things. And they're acting out of anger, and they're acting in violence. And I'm seeing more of that than I have in a long time. That's for sure. Next.
12: Brooks from Phoenix, Arizona.
14: Hey, Brooks, Chris, how are you? Good. I'm a great fan of yours and your other two amigos, O'Reilly and Stephen A. One of the things I wanted to kind of jump on the other guy's tail here is, you know, I'm seeing all these protests against ICE and all this outrage, especially on the left by ICE. Where's the outrage up from, especially the left, on these innocent people who have been murdered by people that are in the country legally thanks to Joe Biden? Kate Steinle, I remember when she was shot in San Francisco. Lake and Riley, Jocelyn Norrie, just to name a few. I don't see any outrage by the left on these innocent American citizens that are being raped, robbed, murdered, killed by these people who are in the country legally. I just don't understand this. And I don't see a lot of coverage in the media on this.
1: You get coverage. And a lot of people make their whole career out of these cases, which sometimes I believe is a little bit of a little disingenuous. 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
30: 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It's free. You just subscribe right there. 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Get my true crime podcast. I took you through why we don't know why Mackenzie Schirilla killed her boyfriend and her best friend. We do know this. She wasn't suicidal. Welcome Every time. Leland Vitter, right now.
0: Notice anything different?
30: No jacket? Black background?
0: No jacket, but black background. We're in one of those studio vans, and about 30 minutes ago, the TV behind us that has the background, same as for your studio, it blew up and started smoking.
30: Wait, what?
0: Yeah.
30: You look great.
0: It could do that. Who knew? Be careful
30: out
0: there.
30: I like it. It puts more focus on you.
0: And my hair. That's the key part.
30: Good hair. Good hair.
0: All right, buddy. Have a great week. We'll see you soon. Friends, welcome to the program. 9 p.m. Eastern in Newark, New Jersey. We wait now to see if local police and the New Jersey State Police are going to enforce a curfew around the ICE facility at a place called Delaney Hall. This has been the site of violent clashes between anti-ICE rioters and law enforcement. Bill O'Reilly will be with us in a couple of minutes. He warned President Trump that ICE needed to back down in Minneapolis. He'll tell us why this is different. Also ahead, Dan Turrentine, Bai Unger Sargon on Graham Plattner's growing scandals. Who would have guessed that a dude with a Nazi tattoo would have more skeletons in the closet? They predicted it, as a matter of fact. First, our Why It Matters segment. The left-wing violence outside that New Jersey ICE center might be the distraction President Trump needs. Trump is having a tough time right now. Rising gas prices, rising grocery prices, low poll numbers, the midterms, revolting Republican senators. The situation in Iran isn't helping. From CNN, Trump insists Iran talks continue at rapid pace after Iranian state media said they were suspended. Now, Axios reports Trump is dropping his prized anti-weaponization fund. Well, Democrats might just be the ones to save him. The images out of Newark solve a lot of Trump's problems and create new ones for Democrats. The unmarried travelers, that is, the rioters, go city by city to riot and fight with police. This isn't a protest. They're not trying to ask for a redress of grievances. For example, the New Jersey rioters came from Portland. Shocker.
1: These were individuals that were well organized. We've arrested individuals that came in from Portland, not from New Jersey, came from Portland to lead. We've seen that they've been well supplied. We've seen Antifa flags being flown.
0: The rioters follow a known playbook. Find a cause like George Floyd, anti-Israel, pro-Iran, anti-ICE. Find some place to create a flashpoint and fight with police. All the while, Democrat politicians treat these guys like Dr. Martin Luther King at the Edmund Pettus Bridge. There is nothing in common. The images show well-funded, trained, and organized groups that are far more interested in fighting than resolving legitimate grievances.
2: It was supposed to be, you know, so we had a place for the administration to get the worst of the worst. That's just not the reality of who's there. I mean, I tell these stories all the time. We had a pastor from the city of Elizabeth who was there for several weeks. We have mothers, fathers, you have pregnant women who are there.
0: And there are mothers and fathers who absolutely need to be locked up and be deported. It shows you the problem for the governor of New Jersey. She's stuck. She's a Democrat. She tries to be a middle-of-the-road Democrat. She had to apologize and go to great lengths to justify sending in the state police to stop riots. Mikey Sherrill has been blaming ICE somehow for the violence against them.
3: What seems to really be inciting a lot of this is are really the ICE agents. So the ICE agents really need to stay out of there. I'll also keep calling on everyone there now, especially ICE, to de-escalate the situation, to act humanely.
4: Last week, we saw a surge in ICE presence, creating a more dangerous environment on site. I refuse to give ICE an excuse to surge into our communities. That would make the situation more dangerous and put more New Jerseyans at risk.
0: An excuse. In other words, ICE needs an excuse to protect their own facilities. These people showed up to an ICE facility. ICE was not out in the streets doing enforcement. And here is the irony, right? The rioters showed up and tried to break in, and for days, local cops would not show up and create a buffer zone. Why wouldn't they show up? Because Mikey Sherrill and other Democrats thought pictures like this were good for them. Americans don't like riots. They don't like civilians getting shot in Minneapolis either. And that forced Republicans to reevaluate. Trump needs images of people fighting ICE officers to have the same effect on Democrats. As we said, Bill O'Reilly in a minute. First, News Nation national correspondent Jessica Cartaglia, who is there at the facility now. We saw like real fighting a few days ago. Now it seems, Jessica, things have become a little bit more tame.
5: Yeah, that's exactly right, Leland. And we are right now, they're clearing everybody out. So we're right in the thick of everything. If you take a look behind me here, police, you have state police, you have Newark police, and they are clearing all protesters out. They're pushing them back. They told the media that we can stick around for a little bit to show you what's going on. But otherwise, if you look over here, you have protesters who've shown up with masks. They have gas masks as well, and they're angry that they have to leave. So that has been a big point of contention here as everybody's being cleared out. There is a deputy mayor of Newark who's here, as well as a councilwoman who is here as well. But you can see there's also people who have just been filming things. Here, I'll take you over this way, Leland, and show you. This has kind of been what it's been like the last few nights. Hopefully you can hear me okay, and I apologize for the language that they're using. But this is what it's been like before things have gotten really volatile and pepper spray has gone off. So we're just kind of keeping a close eye on things here to get out of the way just in case something were to detonate here. But this, as of right now, is the scene, Leland. Hopefully they can get them all cleared out of here, and it'll be a nice, safe night here as opposed to last night.
0: Yeah, we saw some of the Antifa guys fighting with the state police with barricades earlier. Jessica, back to you and your crew. As things develop, Bill O'Reilly, anchor of the No Spin News, author of Confronting Evil, host of the We'll Do It Live podcast, is with us now. Bill, you warned as Minneapolis was going on that the administration needed to de-escalate. And shortly thereafter, Tom Homan came in and said, basically, we're going to leave and move on from this. I feel, though, as this is different. I'm wondering if you agree with me.
6: It's different in the sense that it's better organized in Minneapolis, where the protesters were largely local. And were running around thinking that they could make some kind of difference, interfering with active ICE investigations, and two of them wound up dead. This is, you pointed out, was a contrived situation out of Portland, Oregon, perhaps the most radical city in the country now, and they bus these people across the country and they house them and they feed them, and their orders are disrupt. And I don't believe this will have any effect on Homeland Security, while the Minnesota situation did. So ICE changed its tactics in Minnesota, as it should have. And but I don't believe this will. This is going to just lead to more bitterness. And there's a curfew. And I expect the New Jersey authorities, dopey governor or not, to enforce the curfew. So I think that's what will happen this evening.
0: I don't like to be a conspiracy theorist or think ill of our politicians in a cynical way, but for days, Department of Homeland Security begged the New Jersey State Police and the Newark cops to come out and create the buffer zone they are doing now. And the mayor and the governor said, nope, not going to happen. And we saw the images of ICE that's not trained in riot control and crowd control having to protect their own building from this mob that was trying to break in. Then

0: Meanwhile, I think the independent voter, the non-ideological voter, as you pointed out, doesn't like any of this. We don't want anarchy. We don't want people funding violent demonstrations. Look, if you want to bring a spotlight onto a facility and say the facility is not what it should be, I'm with you all day long as you're telling the truth. Just stand out there with your sign or whatever you want to do. Get on cable TV, not hard, and make your case. Okay? That's fine. But if you're going in there hurting other people, whether it be police or just civilians, then I'm not fine with it.
1: Yeah.
0: And those people should be punished.
1: But you're making, I think you're making the point, though, that for Donald Trump, who is in a tough spot right now, the anarchy that you're talking about, and these are not peaceful protesters, these aren't thousands of people singing "We Shall Overcome," these are, as you point out, anarchists. This is objectively, if you think it's good for good with independent voters, this is good for Donald Trump right now.
0: Doesn't hurt him. You have a situation where what's held the Democratic Party back in the last year is the Democratic Party. The independent voters don't trust it. They feel that it's full of radicals and progressives control it, and violence is acceptable. And they don't want to vote for that. So they may not like Donald Trump or the Iranian action or whatever, but they see this as worse. And that's held the Democrats back, no doubt.
1: Yeah, I would agree with that. Mark Halperin, a journalist you and I both respect, I know he's been on your show, he's certainly been on ours, says that Trump and Republicans are perhaps at odds a little bit with each other right now. Take a listen.
2: All the things the president focused on, putting his picture on money, building things named after him, lots of buck raking by him and his family. All of these things are driving Republican strategists and candidates on the ballot bonkers, because right now this is setting up to be a wipeout for the Democratic Party.
1: Bill, you've been known to say things pretty directly in terms of what you think the president is either doing right or doing wrong. Is it time now for him to speak 100% solely about issues that the American people really feel affects them, number one, and number two, in a way, I'm thinking specifically about the economy, that the American people understand he feels their pain?
0: I think that you'll see that in September as the campaign rolls up. The president will be out campaigning all over the place, and you'll see that kind of rhetoric right now. He's almost 100% focused on getting a deal that he can prod out to the world to neutralize the Iranian nuke threat. That's far and away what he's doing. And the other stuff, he pulled back on the $1.8 billion lawfare fund. I knew that was going to happen because the people weren't behind it. Trump is a populist, and he goes for issues that people care about. Do they care about the Kennedy Center name? No. They care about $250 bill? No. So I think that you'll see that pared down, and the economy can't really start to ignite until the Iranian situation is settled. Once that's settled, I do expect the prices will go down, not all of them, but many of them. And the stock market is already at historical highs, at another historical high today. So it's not that far away. It's not a hopeless situation, as Joe Biden's situation was hopeless. He was hopeless.
1: Right.
0: It's not for Trump.
1: All right. Bill, thank you very much. As always, back to New Jersey all hour as news warrants. Later, Bill alluded to this. Who's funding these rioters? Tomorrow, we learn if reality TV star Spencer Pratt can make Republicans' California dreams a reality.
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4: A legislative to-do list for Congress. I'm Blake Berman, host of The Hill on News Nation. Lawmakers returning to D.C. as Republicans debate several key pieces of legislation, including the House-passed Farm Bill and Housing Bill. Any changes the Senate makes would require the House to re-examine the legislation. Also at hand, an immigration enforcement funding package and an extension of the Foreign Intelligence Surveillance Act, also known as FISA, which gives the government certain spy powers. Senate Republicans punted on legislation to fund immigration enforcement recently. And when it comes to extending FISA, privacy hawks are still demanding warrant requirements and a permanent central bank digital currency ban. Several House Republicans telling our partners at The Hill that they're frustrated with the lack of legislative progress on numerous fronts. I'm Blake Berman, and this is the News Nation Political Minute.
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18: In California, open tomorrow morning. Vote early, vote often, as they say in Chicago. And one candidate is turning the Los Angeles mayoral election into a referendum on the state's deep blue status. The rise of Spencer Pratt is no fluke, very similar to the rise of Donald Trump. It is a warning sign for Democrats, not just in California, but across America. After years of progressive policies, the city, unsurprisingly, is now battling drugs, homelessness, playgrounds covered in needles. Pratt seized on this frustration, running on a promise to just simply clean up L.A. and hold leaders accountable, starting with his opponents, including Democratic Councilwoman Nithya Raman. Today, Pratt delivered his closing pitch.
0: When you moms voice your frustrations with her refusal to clear homeless drug addict encampments away from your kids' school, she rolls her eyes at you.
10: I mean, it's like, I don't think a kid's going to be safer because a tent is 500 feet away from a school. You know, it's like, whatever.
0: I will never cower. I will never roll my eyes at your concerns. I will lead. A vote for Nithya at this point is a vote for the continued destruction of our city. Let's make real change. Go and vote Pratt today and let's right this ship.
18: With us now, host of Inside California Politics, moderator of NextStar's California Governor Debate, Nikki Lorenzo. Best debate I've seen on TV in many, many years. Former Democratic strategist and host of the Evan Barker podcast, Evan Barker, unsurprisingly, with the name. Nikki, want to start with you. This idea that there is a back-to-normal movement in California that is some type of cultural revolution, is that real, Nikki, or is that just something that is online?
11: Well, the test is truly going to be tomorrow when we see those returns come in. You know, not all cities in California and areas are alike. I know you've covered this on your show before with what we've been seeing in San Francisco with a more moderate Democrat in Daniel Lurie running San Francisco. Well, now we have this contest in Los Angeles where reality star Spencer Pratt has come out of nowhere and is tapped into the zeitgeist of the angry Angeleno, people who are fed up with public safety, homelessness, obviously the aftermath of the L.A. fires and you know, other issues like affordability and the drug crisis going on. And looking at their leaders, I mean, you look at Karen Bass's approval ratings, it's pretty remarkable and stunning for an incumbent mayor who has been a Democrat and a name in California for quite some time. So I can say Spencer has really been tapping into the attention economy. He's been doing some national press lately, and his team tells me, look, we're just trying to get all the attention we can on this race in the final days.
18: Okay, understandable. I appreciate a very long answer and not committing to either one ahead of the polls opening. I understand that. Evan, there are so many Democrats that I talk to, establishment Democrats, that are just incensed that Spencer Pratt could be at 30% in the LA mayor's race for a number of reasons. Is there any acknowledgement you're seeing that they created Spencer Pratt, any realization or soul searching of we created this guy or the environment for this guy? What can we do differently now?
19: I don't think establishment Democrats are thinking that way at all. I don't think many of them still even understand why Donald Trump was able to tap into populist anger in 2016 and again in 2024 and win. So they definitely don't understand the rise of Pratt. I will say I view him as the right messenger for the right moment. And at this point, all he needs is a little bit of luck. And I'm going to make a prediction that he's going to be in the top two tomorrow night. I think the other two are basically running to occupy the same lane, and he's got the moderate, sensible lane all to himself. And I think the establishment Democrats are kind of underestimating that there's a lot of left-of-center Democrats that are willing to vote for a Democrat statewide or a Democrat at the federal level, but at the local level, they are actually willing to ticket split and vote for a Republican. So I think that's the phenomenon we're going to see tomorrow.
18: All right, so Nikki, jungle primary in California, which means the top two advance regardless of party, and then they go to a runoff. In a Pratt versus Bass one-on-one contest, if that's what it ends up to be with Karen Bass, who has the advantage and how does that also play into the governor's race?
11: Well, and I'll also give you one more scenario in the mayor's race, and it's something that Spencer told me when I interviewed him a couple of months ago. If you get more than 50% of the vote, 51%, you are the outright winner. And he told me that there's a chance that that could happen on election night. So that's another scenario that you can add into the jungle.
18: Well, he said it. You run inside California politics. You think that's even possible?
11: Anything in this specific...

0: specific race, I will say, if you're looking at statewide races, it is very tough for somebody who has been labeled as a Republican, even though Spencer says he's not affiliated with any party and he's running as an independent, but that's how they painted him. This LA mayor's race has just tapped into something that's very unique to Los Angeles. And I think that people are going to be voting for Spencer that don't want to be admitting to maybe their other Democratic friends that they're voting for him because of how things have been going on in the city. And you know that saying in politics, if you're explaining, you're losing. And if Mayor Bass is facing Spencer Pratt, it's like, be careful what you wish for, because Hillary Clinton wanted to run against Donald Trump, and look how that turned out.
1: You know, Nikki, I listened to your podcast with the Pod Save America crew and Alex Wagner. You were absolutely fantastic in how you explained things and equated what was happening in 2015, 2016 that you and I saw out on the campaign trail with Trump to right now with Spencer Pratt. Nikki Lorenzo, we're lucky to have you as part of the Next Star family. Evan Barker, thank you very much. When we come back, all the way across the country to Maine, where embattled Maine Senate candidate and rape apologist Graham Plattner comes to Washington tomorrow, why Democrats don't have a choice but effectively to stand by their man.
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1: Day that ends in Y, which means more damaging news for Maine Senate candidate Graham Plattner. Yeah. The oyster farmer is now trying to clean up his latest scandal. The New York Times reports his wife warned his Senate campaign. Think about this. His wife called his campaign shortly after they were married and said that Plattner sent sexually explicit texts to other women using a hookup app. Democrats spent the weekend contorting themselves into circus-like creatures on the Sunday shows defending the troubled candidate.
23: Graham Plattner is somebody that served our country. He served his community. He's also made mistakes, and he has admitted that.
24: Well, he certainly has many good attributes. He has a great background. He comes to this issue with a strength.
25: Maybe we should be focusing on the important issues facing working people throughout this country, not focusing on his marriage.
1: Or his comments about rape or his Nazi tattoo. Democrats have come a long way since their party ditched former Senator Al Franken in a day for this picture. Tawdry, yes, but not quite cheating on your wife on a hookup app. Democrats spent the past decade lecturing American voters about the dangers of fascism while complaining about how Donald Trump treats women. And still, Graham Plattner, who has a Nazi tattoo, sent sexually explicit messages to women who aren't his wife and blamed rape victims, is now a hero of the party. And this is why, right there, because they think he is going to beat Susan Collins. Former Democratic advisor Dan Turrentine, host of Batya on News Nation, Batya Unger-Sargon, and editor of Midcoast Villager in Maine, Alex Seitzwald. Good to have all of you. Dan, want to start with you. Is it fair to say, in this world, the Democrats have decided that nothing is disqualifying if you are going to vote the party line and have a chance to win?
26: Well, I think, Leland, you said it in the opening, which is that he leads Susan Collins, and before she dropped out, he led Janet Mills by 30 points. The people of Maine were determining that other things mattered to them. And frankly, the core of his message has been shaking the system up. I think the problem is when you tether yourself to someone with as many scandals as he has, every time a new one breaks, you ask yourself, uh-oh, is this going to break the dam? So far, it hasn't.
1: Alex, you and I come from the media world where if you had a story about a Senate candidate using a hookup app to send texts that are not to his wife, Lord knows what happens when those texts come out. But that was gold. It was over after that. And Plattner seems to defy all political gravity. Why?
27: That's absolutely right. I mean, the first two scandals that rocked his campaign, the tattoo, the Reddit post, would have ended a campaign, I think, 10, 15, 20 years ago. But in the post-Donald Trump era, in this new era of politics where we have millennial candidates whose entire back history is available online, our standards have changed. And I will say, though, the reception that I heard to those first scandals in October, Platner supporters stuck with him. They bought into this narrative that he had reformed. He moved back from Maine after his time in the military, started his business, got married, and was totally better, different person. What's different that I've heard today from Democrats who still support him and some who are no longer supporting him, they're questioning that whole narrative because the text messages, these sext messages, were in 2023. This was after he supposedly reformed, after he supposedly got better. So it's making people question his whole narrative and whether they can trust him, and yet still beating Susan Collins, controlling the Senate, having a say in Supreme Court nominees is still going to outweigh that for a lot of voters. And we've got a long way to go before November, but it's making a lot of Democrats in Maine very uncomfortable right now.
1: I'm just going to stick with you because there's no replacement for on-the-ground knowledge. For Maine voters, not for politicians, not for national politicians, not for journalists and cable news hosts, but for voters, is taking control of the Senate, defeating Susan Collins, all of those things what they're talking about? Or are they actually talking about the issues? And because Platner, they feel, represents them on the issues, as the Free Press said today, who doesn't have scandal and difficulty in their life? And it kind of makes him more relatable.
27: Yeah, and that was definitely what I heard after the tattoo. They said, oh, you know, he was a drunken Marine in Croatia. You go in and you look at the wall. Pretty much anything on the wall there is going to be problematic. He did some posting before, whatever. But as long as he's okay, he says he's okay. He says there's nothing else coming. And he told a lot of people there's nothing else coming. That was one thing. This feels a little different, not because of the nature of the scandal itself, but because of the drip, drip, drip nature of it. You know, the what yeah. else is out there? We thought we had
1: there is always
27: behind him that it makes us feel uncomfortable defending him.
1: Always something else coming. This was, for example, NPR releasing today his discussion about how he, as he sex women who are not his wife and talks about how women who are raped are probably at fault. He represents healthy masculinity.
0: The Democrats have trouble connecting with male voters. What describe the masculinity that you represent?
2: I think it's just a healthy form of it, which is, yeah, look, I mean, I lift weights. I shoot guns. My background is obviously in the military. I work outside. Most of my hobbies are things that people tend to associate with, like, manly stuff, I guess. At the exact same time, I go to therapy. I have a very open sort of dialogue and emotional relationship with my wife.
1: Yeah, but evidently, he's had to have a lot of dialogue with his wife. But... Baya, I think the question for me is, he's going to come to Washington tomorrow. He is going to meet with Democratic senators like Kirsten Gillibrand and others who raked Pete Hegseth over the coals, I think rightly so, for how Pete Hegseth has treated women in his past life and talked about women in his past life. And yet, they're going to put their arm around Graham Platner and go, yes, you're the kind of masculinity we need.
5: If you wanted to design a game show to reveal how despicable the Democrats had become, called How Low Can You Go, you could not have done better than having Graham Platner on one side and Susan Collins, the most bipartisan Trump-critical senator, on the other side. Because she literally does everything that they say they would want somebody on the right to do. She voted to impeach Donald Trump. She voted against confirming Pete Hegseth and Amy Coney Barrett. And yet somehow she is the great evil that it is worth voting for Nazi tattoo scumbag over. It's so ridiculous. Everything about this guy is a lie. His whole masculinity thing is just cosplay that only works on a party that hasn't met a man in 10 years because everything he says is untrue. He's not an oyster farmer. This oyster farm exists on a private island owned by one of his rich friends, and he sells the oysters to his mother's restaurant. I mean, everything about this guy is fake. He claimed that he bought his home with a loan from the VA. His father gave him $200,000 for it. He claims to be a man of the people. He went to private schools, fancy private schools. He claims to be a vet. Okay, he's a vet, but guess what?
1: Hold on one second. I got to get this from Dan.
5: The Democrats are now there putting their arms around someone willing to lie about all these things is ridiculous. And the biggest insult is that
1: Baya, you're taking time out of your book promo segment.
5: It's these sex with women.
26: Except, you know, Batya, the one irony is, do you know who was in Washington, D.C. the other day meeting with Senate Republicans? Ken Paxton. And half of them trashed him last week, and now he's their nominee. And so they love Ken Paxton. Leland, the interesting thing Graham Platner's lead comes from older white women who, surprisingly, he leads by 15 points. I want to see if that group starts to leave, as Alex said, because they might be a little uncomfortable. If he holds, look out. Graham Platner may survive.
1: Yeah, he very well might.
27: Right, and he doesn't even need to
1: Dan,
27: win over.
1: Excellent.
27: He just needs to win people who voted for Joe Biden. You know, this is a Democratic state. It's a D+4 state. But 57,000 Mainers voted for Joe Biden and then voted for Susan Collins in 2020. So all Graham Platner needs to do is win over the Democrats that have voted for Collins in the past or are independents. And I've put out a call in our newsletter this morning how people are feeling about this. We got about 30 responses, and it's all over the board, which is unusual because if we had put that same call out in October, it would have been unanimously, I'm sticking with him. I mean, the roads around here are lined with Platner supporters. So many people I know are supporting him, but he needs to be doing some work to reassure them that he is still the guy that they fell in love with last summer.
1: All right. Well, and he has some time to do it, right? He has all summer. Alex, Dan, thank you. Batya is going to stick around for a moment. Once upon a time, Democrats backing a candidate with a Nazi tattoo would have been not only morally compromising, but also politically suicidal. Jewish voters were some of the most devoted Democrats of the past century. But that relationship hasn't looked the same since October 7th. We've reported on this so many times. The horrific aftermath of that incident has exposed the ugliest instincts of the far left. Our friend, Baya Unger Sargon's new, well-researched book, The Jews and the Left, comes out tomorrow back with us. Normally, when there's a big book coming out, we get a galley, an advanced copy, so that we can read it and ask intelligent questions. But there's so much top-secret stuff in this. Baya didn't send anybody a galley. I'm not hurt. I just want our viewers to know. So I will ask you this. What is going to surprise me the most that you have uncovered in this about why the Jews and the left or something like that Brokeback Mountain movie where somebody says, you know, I can't quit you?
5: I think the most surprising thing to me was that American Jews were never seen as an immigrant community or an oppressed minority. We were seen as founding partners from the day we arrived here in 1654. Jews are heritage Americans. And because there was this big wave of immigration at the turn of the century, we think that our history started then and it didn't. But that's when our love affair with the Democratic Party started, because you had a million Russian Jews arrive here and they were really poor and really working class, and they built the labor movement, and then they built up the New Deal with FDR, and they marched in the civil rights movement because they saw themselves as on a similar journey to Black Americans. But actually, our story here was almost the exact opposite. We were always treated as white.
1: So to that point, why is so much of the Jewish vote and Jewish fundraising willing to stay with a party that is so blatant in its anti-Semitism and its acceptance of people who call for the elimination of the State of Israel, which is the calling for the killing of Jews?
5: So about two-thirds of American Jews are Democrats. And as you say, Leland, they are still Democrats, despite the fact that the left has really turned on them. And that's because their Jewish identity has two main components: their liberal values and their attachment to Israel and their fellow Jews. And those are now in conflict with each other. And it's very tragic. There's now a tension at the heart of the majority of American Jews between the two parts of themselves that they hold most dear.
1: Yeah. And the irony, of course, is that so much of the Democratic Party has now become illiberal in their values, number one. And number two, for so many Jews, it's more important to be seen, emphasis seen, as being woke, liberal, democratic, or supporting Democrats than it is to be Jews, which is a sad reality. Bahia, thank you very much. Insightful. The Jews and the Left. I've ordered mine on Amazon. I'll wait for it to arrive and then call you about it. First wrote about this in War Notes, your chance for an inside look at the show every day. It is free at warnotes.com. We have a new home at Substack. 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Whether you subscribed to War Notes in the past, come join us. Things I Tell My Friends, our weekend newsletter, will be free if you sign up now. The governor of New Jersey and ICE actually agree on something: that these professional protesters are anarchists. Who's behind them when we come back?
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1: Back now, live look at Newark, New Jersey. The curfew's been in effect for part of that area for a little over 45 minutes, and so far, the Antifa types have decided that the New Jersey State Police and Newark Police mean business. Why they have decided to back down is important. New Jersey Governor Mikey Sherrill blamed out-of-state agitators for inflaming the Newark ICE detention protests. To be fair, there weren't really any protests. Instead, the agitators showed up. DHS Secretary Mark Moyne Mullen today revealed that many of the people who were fighting with ICE aren't even from New Jersey.
17: These were individuals that were well organized. We've arrested individuals that came in from Portland, not from New Jersey, came from Portland to lead. We've seen that they've been well supplied. We've seen Antifa flags being flown.
1: Well, it's not that shocking, right? We've seen the video over and over. It is well-funded, trained, organized groups that are far more interested in fighting with ICE to create these pictures than resolving their legitimate grievances. Politics editor for the Free Press, Mene Ukwe-Baru, is with us, as I said. Longtime listener, first-time caller. Congrats on the new gig. We're glad to have you. How do we separate people who have legitimate grievances about what ICE is doing and are protesting peacefully, if that even exists anymore, with these groups, from the people who desire to just create violence?
18: Yeah, well, in the case of the protests going on in Newark, New Jersey right now, you can separate those two groups just by walking up to the protesters, putting a microphone in their face and asking them why they're there. A surprising number of them will come right out and tell you, yes, they are worried about the conditions inside the detention center, but also they think that ICE shouldn't be present in New Jersey at all. They're chanting things like free them all. You heard that repeatedly as they were clashing with the police over the past couple of nights. They don't believe that any illegal immigrants should be held in this center whatsoever. And they are actively clashing with the people who are there to protect the ICE agents who are just going about the ordinary business of doing their job and executing federal law. And so there definitely is a small group that has some humanitarian concerns, but the prevailing attitude is we don't want the Trump administration here. We don't want any immigration enforcement at all.
1: Yeah, there's a large contingency when I've been at these protests that are clearly professional, and you see these people wearing these gas masks that cost upwards of $100. They have training in how they move and how they operate and how they try to free each other. They're not what you would think of as large groups of protesters who are trying to have their voices heard. Where are they getting all this money? I know there's always the George Soros conspiracy, but is there anything linking all these groups either to Soros or to other operations?
18: Yeah, so in the case of the New Jersey protests, I have not yet seen anything specifically linking them to any kind of centralized outside funding. But as you're implying, in anti-ICE protests around the country, we have absolutely seen that. In some of the protests, going back to even before the Trump administration in Portland at an ICE facility, you had groups that were funded, of course, by organizations linked to the Soros Foundation. Also Neville Singham and Fergie Chambers, two of the biggest donors who are sponsoring radical left-wing agitation against Israel, but also against immigration enforcement. You do see certain nonprofits involved in sponsoring.
1: I know the Free Press has just done great stuff about Neville Roy Singham. It's been incredible and important journalism. Mene Ukpe-Buru, first time here on the program. We will have you back, sir. Thank you very much. Back to Newark when we come back.

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17: Of Newark, New Jersey, where things have magically calmed down. Somebody sent the Antifa folks a memo of saying, hey, probably not a good night to riot. With that, Katie Pavlich is with us. Katie, it is amazing to me how once Mikey Sherrill figured out it was not helpful, all the Antifa people left. Evidently, ICE is no longer a problem.
18: Yeah, there's no longer an issue there. You know, Monday night's the best night, I heard, to riot because there's not as many people. You know, it's like going to the grocery store. It's not as busy.
17: Oh.
18: Yeah.
17: Something to do.
18: Apparently
17: to do.
18: Not. We will see when they plan for the next one, and we will certainly cover it. Leland, great to see you.

0: All right. Welcome to Katie Pavlich Tonight. Well, we are just 12 hours away from the polls opening in California, and the race for Los Angeles mayor is still wide open. Angelenos have an opportunity to change not only the trajectory of their city, but to set a precedent across the country, and of course, that accountability matters. Incumbent Mayor Karen Bass promised to end homelessness in LA by 2026, but when pressed by CNN on her failure, she blamed someone else.
1: Well, basically, when I said that, it was at the beginning of my term, and I found something that surprised me. I found a lot of people who work internal in this system who were very resistant to ending street homelessness.
0: Well, California spent $24 billion over 5 years to tackle homelessness. Yes, yet the state still accounts for nearly 30% of the nation's homeless population. So who exactly is standing in the way of solving the problem? Spencer Pratt has a theory.
2: What's happening is we tax these people, and then other rich people, the champagne socialist scammers, steal that money because they're all connected to the people taxing them. And then the people that should see the money, the communities, the after the Boys and Girls Clubs, the parks, the actual infrastructure doesn't see that money because different rich people stole the money that was being taxed from the rich people. So I actually feel like Robin Hood because I'm coming in and I'm going to say, where's all this money?
0: Yeah, the champagne socialists taking the money and giving it to their friends with their NGOs. So all eyes may be on Los Angeles tomorrow night, but homelessness and the underlying addiction and mental illness is a deadly serious problem in cities across the country. Over the weekend in Atlanta, a 66-year-old grandmother named Margaret Swan was riding the train in the middle of the day when a homeless person next to her took out a knife and slit her throat. She was then stabbed 20 times. The homeless suspect has been identified as John Elijah Matthews. And if this sounds familiar, the situation, you're not wrong, sadly. Ukrainian Irina Zarutska was killed on a train in Charlotte, again by someone who had spent years in and out of homeless shelters and psych wards. This is why the LA race has captivated the nation. Virtually every big city and town has its own problem with homelessness and the danger it creates. These aren't just people down on their luck. They are repeat criminals, drug addicts, and they have severe mental problems. So if Spencer Pratt wins and fixes this issue as well as he says he can, imagine what we could achieve across America by following his example. Joining me now is the host of The Orange Report with Keira Davis. Keira Davis, host of the Death of Journalism podcast, John Ziegler, and California Democratic strategist Laura Fink. Great to see all of you tonight. So, Keira, the polls are showing this is anyone's race. What are you thinking about going to happen tomorrow?
3: Well, this is where the rubber meets the road. I mean, we've been talking about polls for weeks and months, and we've been talking about vibes. But at the end of the day, it doesn't matter. What matters are the votes after they get tabulated. Now, I don't want anyone to get too excited. Some people are saying it could take us, unbelievably, 2 to 3 weeks to tabulate the results from the primaries tomorrow. But look, when it comes to Los Angeles City, Spencer Pratt is in a good place right now. Statistically, he is tied across the average polls with Karen Bass and Nithya Raman, with Karen Bass, excuse me. And, you know, when it comes to Republican politics or when it comes to change politics in California, that's the same as a lead in my mind. And so I think we can really say that Spencer Pratt is really running away with this. The hearts and the minds, of course. But at the end of the day, it's going to matter what the votes tabulate to. Yeah. And so we're going to really have to keep our eyes on those ballot boxes. As everyone knows, California has some issues.
0: I can't believe they're going to take 3 weeks to count the votes. That seems a little bit excessive to me when the election is tomorrow. But, John, you know, both Karen Bass and Nithya Raman have called out Spencer Pratt's supposed lack of experience in politics. But we're seeing in California and in other places across the country that voters care about results and they care about things that are happening on the ground in their city. And when you have someone who is the mayor and a current sitting councilwoman who haven't delivered the things they promised, seems like people are willing to give someone a shot. And that person's Spencer Pratt.
4: I'd love I'd like to believe that. I mean, I have as much disdain for Karen Bass as anyone else here in Los Angeles, but I'm very, very skeptical of this narrative that Spencer Pratt has any chance of actually winning the office in November. I think there's a very good chance he makes the runoff. I think that's his goal. I don't even think Spencer Pratt is running to win this election. If he was, he would be disavowing Donald Trump at every opportunity. He wouldn't be going on Fox News Channel. He wouldn't be calling himself a Republican. The reality is that once this thing gets to two people, if Spencer Pratt is in the final two, he will be very vulnerable to destruction. He is running way behind what Rick Caruso was doing 4 years ago against a non-incumbent Karen Bass, and he ended up losing by 10 points in November and had way more money and way more crossover appeal than Spencer Pratt. Yes, Spencer Pratt has done a great job on social media, although he blocked me on Twitter or X for saying that he couldn't win, which
3: I thought was rather thin-skinned.
4: And, well, I'm sorry, I'm actually supportive of his candidacy, but I'm just telling you the truth,
3: I'm a realist.
4: I'm a realist. No, I'm not in the business of telling people what they want to hear. I'm in the business of telling people the truth. And the truth is, there's no chance in a November election unless Karen Bass dies or gets caught in a massive scandal because the numbers just aren't there.
0: So, Laura, as a Democrat on the panel, I'm sure you're quite happy with John's assessment that Karen Bass is the one who will probably win in November. But she has been giving Spencer Pratt credit publicly in interviews by, you know, talking about these issues and saying he's not wrong on a lot of things when it comes to the homeless encampments, et cetera. And in a place like California, where people are paying all of this money to continue to walk by these places that are outside of schools and communities that used to be cleaned up, I mean, why is it that this continues to be the way California functions when billions of dollars have been poured into this problem?
5: Well, you know, I just want to piggyback and say that it's actually nice to be on a panel where there's two other panelists and are not both fighting with me as I go on conservative media. So thank you both for that. I feel welcome.
6: You're welcome.
5: And as to the campaign, I think Spencer Pratt's problem really is that he doesn't have solutions. He's actually done quite a good job of talking about problems and of inflaming a certain amount of the electorate, but he hasn't gone that far beyond the bounds of the Republican registration in the city of Los Angeles. So he's talking essentially to people who agree with him. And he hasn't disavowed the MAGA label because he is MAGA. And so as a MAGA Republican, I agree that he does not stand a chance in November. He hasn't done a good job of carving out the middle. And I do think, you know, he's quite good at getting attention. He's done a good job here, but he has flatlined at 22%. That does not bode well for him in November. And that is because he doesn't have solutions. When you say my solution to homelessness is to arrest everyone and to put them in mandatory drug treatment and say that that's the entirety of the problem, everybody knows that it's an affordability problem. Everybody that pays rent in California knows that it's an affordability problem and that it's a challenge. And that's what I hope the two Democratic candidates will talk about in the lead up to November.
0: You know, Kira, we actually saw today Spencer Pratt going after Nitha Raman's voters, saying, look, you want these problems solved. I'm the one who can help you solve them. This woman has failed you on the city council. He has gone beyond the bounds of what she's calling MAGA Republicans. And actually being a MAGA Republican, I know that the left has tried to make that a far-right smear, but actually MAGA Republicans are more populist and in the center than you would say a typical conservative, for example.
3: Yeah, I think, first of all, this is a Los Angeles city election. The idea that Spencer Pratt has to go out there and disavow Donald Trump at every bend, that's ridiculous and absurd. And that's part of the problem, because everybody wants to make this a binary issue, left versus right, Democrats versus Republicans. And what people in Los Angeles City and across California, this is a statewide primary day tomorrow, across California, people are going, look, this whole left-right thing isn't working for me. Everything sucks. Everything is bad. I want to push back on this idea that it's an affordability issue and that everyone somehow knows that it's an affordability issue, that homelessness is an affordability issue in California. Absolutely not. First of all, you just made that up, this idea that everybody knows it. No, everybody knows that this is an issue that is related to mental health and drug addiction, and that's why Spencer Pratt is surging. That's why we are talking about Spencer Pratt right now, because Spencer Pratt is addressing what people are seeing every day. It's not people who can't afford rent who are pooping in front of schools. That's not who that is.
5: So they can't afford rent?
3: So the fact that Spencer Pratt is surging right now is speaks to the fact that people are not being, their needs are not being met.
5: That's not what the data says, but thank you for that opinion.
0: Well, the data,
3: that is what the data
0: says.
3: I don't know what set of data points you're looking at.
0: The question that Spencer Pratt raises, especially as we're seeing all this fraud across the country, about where the money is going. When you have billions of dollars poured into these cities in California and homelessness going through the roof, not going down. And if you want to talk about affordability, John, why is it that in California...

0: frustration. But we don't live in that world. That's a fantasy. I live in the real world, and in the real world, unfortunately, this can't work in a city like Los Angeles. It's that broken.
1: No, tomorrow is June 2nd. Tomorrow is one election. It's not the November election. It's the June election. It's the primary election. And then after that, it becomes a new election. We reset, and we go to November.
0: And how exactly is Spencer Pratt going to get... How is Spencer Pratt going to get Rahman's voters? How is Spencer Pratt going to get Rahman's voters? Assuming it's passing Pratt.
1: Tuesday,
0: how is that going to happen?
1: We'll talk
0: good
1: about
0: luck.
1: November.
2: All right,
1: you're
2: gang,
1: not even factoring in the people who are frustrated, the
2: tomorrow,
1: Democrat voters who are coming over.
2: And we will
1: you're
2: continue
1: not even
2: to
1: factoring
2: watch.
1: That in.
3: I'll try to talk
2: that is
3: next
2: true.
3: Time.
2: All right, Laura, 30 seconds. Go to you. Go ahead, last word.
3: Oh, I was just going to say that I think ultimately with the 15% registration, Republicans have dug their own grave with their sustained policies in California. And I think we see a governor's race where it's competitive. And I hope we see a mayor's race where it's competitive with the two D's that are viable in the fall.
2: Well, Democrats have certainly made sure that the systems always favor them electorally. Interesting coincidence, I'm sure. Kira Davis, yeah. John Ziegler, Laura Fink, great to see all of you. Thank you so much. We will, of course, watch what's happening tomorrow. Thank you very
1: go
2: much.
1: Go vote. Go vote, California. Go vote.
2: Thanks, everyone. So what do Angelenos on the street actually make of Pratt? Does he have a shot, or is the media just hyping him up? Recent polling shows it's going to be a tight race. Karen Bass has a very slim lead over Nitya Rahman. And then there's Spencer Pratt, who's not much further behind in third place. One man who's watching this race very closely is Frank Stallone. You may know him as an actor or musician, but he's also been an L.A. resident for over four decades and knows the city in and out. That's why we asked him to talk to everyday people in America's second largest city to see what their thoughts are on tomorrow's election. Watch.
4: Hi, I'm Frank Stallone for News Nation. I'm in front of the famous Rainbow Bar and Grill, which has been here like 54 years. Every great rock star has been here. We have people from all walks of life with all different opinions. Some change, some don't. This is very big because this is a huge state, and I think people's opinions might change because we've had the same stuff for a long time, and it ain't working. I'm here with News Nation, and we're just doing a little survey about the upcoming mayor's election, and I wanted to see what you think.
5: I've never been more hopeful for anything in my entire life. Spencer Pratt is the only way the city will survive. That's it.
4: And I think your dog agrees.
5: I'm ashamed of us as a society that this is okay. I'm ashamed of Karen Bass. I voted for her. I had such high hopes for her.
4: Well, I can't say I voted for her, but it's okay.
6: I don't think reality TV stars should be in politics at all, that part.
7: Okay.
6: Yeah, I mean, I've seen The Hills. Anyone who thinks that man should be, like, the mayor, go watch it. Watch how he treats his wife. Watch how he treats the people around him. Watch how he treats his mother a lot. That's not the temper of someone who should be in charge of anything.
4: I was on a reality show, but you know that's acting. He ended up marrying her, so. But, well, Ronald Reagan was an actor. He didn't do too bad.
6: Terrible president.
4: Yeah. Okay.
6: He was a terrible president, and we're still dealing with the repercussions of his actions.
8: I mean, I already locked Spencer in. You know, I came out here from Brooklyn in 1979, 1980. And California was a paradise.
7: Yeah.
8: It was probably one of the most beautiful, it is the most beautiful state. Yeah. And I've watched it deteriorate tremendously. This new Democratic Socialist Party, I mean, they're not even the Democratic Party anymore. Karen Bass, she's a disaster.
4: We've had the political people here for the last 16 years, and you see where we're at. So politics aside, that has nothing to do with just common sense. You shouldn't have people blocking the sidewalk. You shouldn't have people peeing in the street. You shouldn't have drug needles around, people coming up to your car. You don't know if they have a knife or guns.
9: I feel like I've seen Ms. Rahman and the way she stands up, you know, for the community. I think we're kind of leaning toward that.
4: All right.
9: So she's got my vote.
10: Yeah, I mean, she's a woman and a person of color, so I can definitely relate to her. I think the commercials I've seen just related to, like, more affordable housing, especially for younger people, is really important, and in L.A., of all places.
4: How do you feel about the homelessness and the crime in the streets and stuff? Does that concern you?
9: I do feel like there could be more done, and I do feel like it's a dangerous, just to even go to the market, I gotta keep a pocket blade or something that's, you know.
4: Well, you shouldn't have to live like that. And the thing is, don't you find it somewhat disingenuous that we're cleaning it up for the Olympics, but we're not cleaning up for the people that pay their taxes?

0: boxes that are LA citizens?
1: Yeah, because they're just going to shove those people into like some almost encampment type situation.
0: And then let them out again, and it'll be the same thing.
1: Yeah, it doesn't, like, we need more resources for them. Like, I used to work as an EMT, and I saw like these people were suffering these nursing homes because they're overstaffed. There's not enough, you know, time or resources to bring them to get help.
2: Well, there doesn't seem to be a consensus on who Los Angeles voters are going to be supporting tomorrow. Joining us to tell us more about this and what he saw, Frank Stallone. Frank, great to see you. Thanks so much for hitting the streets to ask people about what they think about this election. You got so many different opinions, wide variety about tomorrow's election. Were there any of them that surprised you with the responses?
3: Hi, Katie. The thing is, I'm finding is that it's a city that's very confused, and they can't seem to commit one way or the other. And, you know, there was other people I talked to, and after I brought up the crime and the homelessness, and it was almost like, oh, a light bulb went on.
2: Right.
3: I said, well, that is the whole platform that Spencer Pratt is running on. And people say, well, he doesn't have any political experience. Yeah, but people running the city for the last 16 years were politicos, and here's where we are. People are leaving. It's like an exodus. People are just leaving the city. And like the three people you had on before, I mean, they're unbelievable. The Democrats are just, it's like we call in Italian, like hard head, like cabidos. Yeah. It's like cement. They just will not cross party lines and try something different.
2: It's almost like you told people and showed them that there is actually a choice that they could have. And yet they refuse to take the one that maybe would make their lives better because of, like you said, the lack of, quote, political experience. But you also talked to another undecided voter and got her reaction to Pratt's campaign. Let's listen to that.
0: You've waited on me many times, Danny, but we've never discussed certain things. But I want you to see this video here and let me know what you think.
4: This mayor race is really heating up. Who are you guys voting for? Haven't decided. Same, haven't really been following it. Same. I'm not MAGA or anything, but the city's kind of gone though, right? Oh yeah. How about on three, we just say who we're voting for? One, two, three. Spencer Pratt. Yeah. Spencer Pratt. Can you imagine if our wives knew?
0: So what do you think of that?
5: It's a really good ad.
2: So, Frank, what was her reaction to that video and to that ad?
3: Well, I've known Danny a long time.
2: You're not alone, right? You're not the only one who may vote for him.
3: Well, you know, she said, I've always voted as a Democrat. And then when I talked to her, I said, well, how do you feel like going home? She goes, oh, I'm terrified to go home from here at night. And she lives three blocks away. Mm. And she said she went downtown for a function. She had to go with a few people. I said, well, there you have it. I mean, you're afraid to walk down the streets in your own city. I mean, a lady or a man can't wear a nice watch without feeling you're going to be mugged and things like that. So I thought I brought it into a situation where I listened to them. The funniest thing were two girls who I mentioned, Ronald Reagan, to go, he was terrible. You weren't even born yet. You're like 19 years old. How do you know if he was bad or good? Yeah, but I mean, I thought it was good to get a cross cut in as far as attitudes and opinions, but it seems like a city that can't make up their mind, and they're afraid to make a commitment to one side or the other. I mean, now you're seeing, you know, Harvey Levin is going for Spencer Pratt. You know, Dennis Quaid.
2: Feeling unsafe at night going home after work is not something that you have to put up with. It could be different, and I think people maybe are at least realizing that. We'll watch tomorrow. Frank Stallone, thank you so much for joining us. I hope to have you back soon, and thank you for going out in L.A. and talking to voters. Maybe I'll join you sometime.
3: Risking my life for News Nation.
2: Indeed, yes. Thank you so much. Great to see you.
3: Thank you, Katie.
2: See you soon.
3: Okay, great. God bless.
2: Well, as the saying goes, if you want something done right, you have to do it yourself. And that might be why Savannah Guthrie has spent hundreds of thousands of dollars on private investigators in the search for her mother, while Sheriff Nanos seems to be asleep at the wheel. More on that next. Plus, legendary filmmaker and UFO enthusiast Steven Spielberg is about to release his latest film, Disclosure Day. I'm about to talk to the screenwriter for the film, and he says we are definitely not alone.
6: On TV, sometimes it's just meant to be. 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
13: A legislative to-do list for Congress. I'm Blake Berman, host of The Hill on News Nation. Lawmakers returning to D.C. as Republicans debate several key pieces of legislation, including the House-passed Farm Bill and Housing Bill. Any changes the Senate makes would require the House to re-examine the legislation. Also at hand, an immigration enforcement funding package and an extension of the Foreign Intelligence Surveillance Act, also known as FISA, which gives the government certain spy powers. Senate Republicans punted on legislation to fund immigration enforcement recently. And when it comes to extending FISA, privacy hawks are still demanding warrant requirements and a permanent central bank digital currency ban. Several House Republicans telling our partners at The Hill that they're frustrated with the lack of legislative progress on numerous fronts. I'm Blake Berman, and this is the News Nation Political Minute.

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8: 4 agonizing months since Nancy Guthrie was likely abducted from her Arizona home, and now there are reports that Savannah, her daughter, has spent $500,000 on her own team of investigators to join the search, funding an intense multi-state search after the official case hit a devastating standstill. With zero answers, public fury is reaching a fever pitch and adding to the mounting pressure to kick Pima County Sheriff Chris Nanos to the curb. Joining us now to discuss is former Navy SEAL and former FBI Special Agent Jonathan Gilliam. Jonathan, great to see you. So $500,000 in a private investigation is a lot of money. What could a private investigator do to get more information than we already have at this point?
9: Well, good to see you as well, Katie. You know, private investigators can do a lot more than you would think. They do have access to and fast access to a lot of different information and databases that most people would have to join or be a part of some type of law enforcement in order to get that access. So they do have that. A lot of them have been police officers, and even if they haven't been, they have great sources. So all that being said, I think that having private investigators is a great way for the Guthrie family to also bypass red tape. Mm. But here's where, when I hear these things, okay, multi-state investigation, I still believe, as I've always said on this network and on your show, mm-hmm. that I believe she's within 2 hours. Mm-hmm. I just think when you look at the time in which this occurred, you look at the individual and his actions and the way he did it, what he was wearing and his movements, and the fact that, and I keep saying this as well, there was very little blood, but they say inside the house there were scenes of an abduction or a crime took place. That's what it was. Mm-hmm. So that tells me that there was something that occurred inside, but very little blood outside, which would tell me that she was most likely deceased before she was moved. Because if your heart's not pumping, you're not bleeding. Yeah. And so I still think that Nancy Guthrie and the Guthrie family that's looking for her, that they should be looking for Nancy within 2 hours of her home.
8: So, Jonathan, I mean, looking at the amount of money that they're spending on this private investigation, because you would do anything that you can, right, to try and find your missing mother. I think it says a lot about the way the Pima County Sheriff's Department has handled this, their lack of working with the FBI, the way they handled the crime scene. We've covered all of the details on the show. And Brian Enten, of course, has been in Tucson and doing all this amazing work to bring additional details. And we've talked to law enforcement in Tucson as well, who is frustrated with the sheriff. What does it say about his lack of investigation, the way he's handled this, and not just with this crime, but how he may be handling other crimes in his jurisdiction?
9: Well, I think just overall his arrogance, and as we've seen with a lot of people who are in positions that they're just not qualified to be in, they will present themselves with a persona of confidence and superior knowledge. Whereas somebody who is a real leader, who has a true understanding of what they're doing, they're not as concerned with their public image. And I know he's a politician. Sheriffs are politicians. But I think when you look at the totality of his leadership and what he's done and how he sat on things, how he has bad relationships with people that he doesn't get along with, so he doesn't use their skill set, I think it's safe to say that he is in over his head, and he really is making up as he goes along. And that's a very dangerous thing, because as we see in this case, Katie, this could be a repeating issue, and most likely it is. Another thing I would do if I was the Guthrie family, I'd be getting in touch with some of these people who worked in that sheriff's department and the surrounding sheriff's departments, and I would try to enlist their help as well.
8: Yeah, well, we know that they refused the help from the Cajun Navy that, you know, offered to help, not the family, but the sheriff's department. It would be interesting to see how Sheriff Nanos feels about private investigators doing the work that they're not doing at this point. Jonathan Gilliam, great to talk to you always. Thank you.
9: You got it, Katie.
8: Well, Graham Plattner's wife is standing by her man.
4: I admire the f*** out of him. So when there are news articles about our marriage, it's just extra s***y.
8: So much cussing these days. This is despite the fact that her husband, a U.S. Senate candidate, exchanged sexual messages with at least 6 women on a hookup app. Begging the question from Democrats, is this really the best that Maine can do?
5: This Father's Day.
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26: Sometimes, after service, it feels like every step we take sets us back.
27: 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I can't do this.
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8: Welcome back. Well, meanwhile, in Maine, the Senate election has devolved into quite the circus. Controversy has surrounded Graham Plattner from the start, whether it was his Nazi death camp tattoo, his controversial remarks on Reddit, or mocking veterans. That's how he got the nickname Teflon. No matter what the scandal, nothing seems to stick. But now we have the news that he sexted multiple women during the course of his marriage. And his wife was actually the one that flagged the news to his campaign. But she insists that their marriage is stronger than ever.
28: It makes me really angry, disappointed, and I find it really shameful that there's a group of media outlets and people who are willing to spread gossip instead of talking about real issues that Graham is running on.
8: All right, let's talk about it all. Join me now to respond, two-way editor-in-chief Mark Halperin and two-way The Morning Meeting hosts Larry O'Connor and Kevin Wally. We got the A-team here. Thank you all for being here. So, Mark, let's start with you. Yeah, the question these days is, will any of the scandalous nature of what we're seeing going actually affect the campaign, or will people just say, don't really care about his personal life?
29: I'm not a Mainer, and they're a unique species, but from talking to people in Maine and to Democratic strategists, this could be a little bit different because of the nature of the allegations, the timing of them, and Plattner's reaction. He seems to some eyes to be a little bit more rattled by what's happening now. And of course, as we reported this morning on the morning meeting, we all hear there's going to be more coming. And this is all coming from the Democratic side. The Republicans haven't unleashed their opposition research yet.
8: All right. So the show is just getting started. Kevin, you know, the campaign seems to be a bit in crisis mode. They're claiming this is a hit job, but his wife is the one who flagged the news of all of this, and now she's calling it gossip.
0: Yeah, Katie, it seems like this campaign has been in crisis mode since its launch in terms of multiple turnovers and things like that. Also reports, and we talked about this as well in the morning meeting, that he's headed to Washington, I think, as early as tomorrow to meet with the Senate colleagues that he hopes to join. And we'll see what those conversations produce in terms of encouragement to either stay in this race or get out of it. I think, as I've said many times already, it's a huge character issue. This is a must-win seat if Democrats have any chance of taking back the Senate in November. And these character issues, one after another, speak volumes about this individual, and he has no business staying in this race or serving in the United States Senate. And I'm saying that certainly as a Democrat.
8: So, Larry, it's amazing to watch that he's coming to Washington, D.C., to powwow with Democrats who think he should stay in the race. Elizabeth Warren, of course, is one of those who has been cheerleading him despite all of this that has happened. So there are some Democrats on the Hill right behind me who have really put a lot of political capital into this guy. And so what do you think they're going to do? Like, he's mainstream now, right? He's like the mainstream guy now.
1: Well, yeah, and I truly do love and respect my colleague Kevin. We are in different political parties, and we disagree on a lot, but I really appreciate him saying what he just said about Graham Plattner, because it should be easy. But it's apparently, because of the new power center within the Democrats, this is Bernie Sanders' party. Bernie Sanders endorsed him. Bernie Sanders helped raise money for him, and it's a lot of money that they're raising to defeat Susan Collins, probably the most centrist Republican, frankly, the most centrist senator you're ever going to find. But it's not good enough for the Bernie Sanders wing of the party, which is the dominant force. So we shall see what this power struggle looks like in D.C. If they remove him now and let Janet Mills win legitimately with votes next Tuesday in Maine, I think that'll be all right. But if he wins and then drops out and then they put somebody in there without benefit of an election, I mean, all hell's going to break loose here for the Democrats.
8: Yeah, I want to get to Iran.
0: We've seen that before, Larry.
8: We've seen this movie, yes. Yeah, Mark, I just want to ask about that point. I mean, we keep hearing, you know, the left is always accusing the right of being Nazis, of being too extreme. But Susan Collins voted to impeach Donald Trump. She voted to convict him, I believe. She's, as Larry just pointed out, she's the centrist that they claim that they want. And yet they're willing to, a lot of them, fall on their sword for Graham Plattner to take over that Senate seat. Is the power really that important to them?
29: She won't vote for Chuck Schumer for leader, and Plattner will. And that's really what matters to them right now. Yeah. The Republicans would do the same thing in the abstract. Plattner, if you just look at what we already know about his background, it's hard to think of somebody who has had all these controversies, and they're not in the distant past, they're in the recent past. And it makes some of the other reasons why people have been disqualified from Senate primaries look like child's play. Mm-hmm.

0: All right, let's get to Iran. Of course, the peace talks, the ceasefire ongoing, things continue to be a little bit opaque with what we know, Kevin. You know, the leadership in Iran, whatever that may look like, is threatening once again publicly to suspend these talks. The president is working on this all the time. What are your thoughts about where we are with this, and should we step up and not allow the Iranian regime to push us around?
1: I think the latter point is spot on, Katie. It is a question of leadership in terms of who's actually calling the shots in Iran. It looks like it's the hardliners in the Revolutionary Guard. You saw news of the president of Iran submitting his letter of resignation. So part of that, I think the problem with all of this is we don't know who's actually negotiating on the other side of this. There's that MOU that's been sent back and forth over the last number of days. It's not been signed by either country. And the key thing with all of this, and we've talked about this many times on the morning show, is the fact that the Iranians need to come to the table with the nuclear components straight on. I don't think any Republicans' base of support for the president will support anything that does not include that specific requirement, and doesn't look like the Iranians are willing to hedge on any of that.
0: Mm-hmm. Larry, I have to ask you about this story. It's in the San Francisco Chronicle, a totally different topic, although in Iran they'll throw you off a roof. There's an article out that states that the open hostility to gay rights in today's USA is creating an anxious environment for fans who are going to attend the World Cup. These are the stats on this. 31% of the 211 FIFA-affiliated countries in those countries, being gay is criminalized. Let's take a look at what's going on in our nation's capital.
2: Every person deserves to be seen, heard, and fully represented. We're celebrating Pride Month in the gayest city in the world.
0: I think everything's fine in America, right? You're allowed to do what you want, say what you want, be who you want to be.
3: I am fascinated, Katie, that you preface this with, I have to ask you about this, Larry. I'm just going to set that aside.
1: I'm glad Larry's getting this question.
3: We've been friends for a long time. Don't you love soccer? No, big time.
0: Question.
3: No, I prefer real football. This is a joke. You know, this is the same environment where Iran was just named to head up the UN Commission on Women's Rights. You know what I mean? We couldn't be more inclusive in this country. And I'm really I'm lost at what kind of rights gay Americans have lost over the last several years, other than maybe a little pushback from targeting children at department stores during Pride Month with some books or clothing that specifically are focused on, you know, 8-year-olds. Okay, yeah, maybe that means that we're intolerant, but we're not Iran. It's nauseating.
0: I am very tired of people in this country attacking the United States while they are blindly supporting regimes across the world that have no rights for minorities, no matter who you are, basically.
3: Right.
0: Mark Halperin, Larry O'Connor, Kevin Mulling, great to see all of you. Thank you for joining me. See you next time.
1: Bye, Katie.
3: Thanks, Katie.
0: Well, first there was Close Encounters, and now we're getting Steven Spielberg's Disclosure Day. 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
20: I am much more inclined now than I was when I made Close Encounters to really believe that we're not the only intelligent civilization in the universe.
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0: Steven Spielberg's Jaws launched the term summer blockbuster, and on June 12th, he returns with a new film. But this time, is it fact or fiction? Screenwriter David Koepp combed through hours of Capitol Hill testimony to root this project in reality, stating bluntly, everything you thought is right, and here's overwhelming proof. Here's my conversation with Disclosure Day screenwriter David Koepp. Great to see you, David. Thanks so much for taking the time with us tonight.
23: My pleasure, Katie. Thanks for having me.
0: Of course. Our pleasure. So when did Steven Spielberg come up with this concept, and what were the early conversations like to get this project off the ground?
23: Well, as I understood, it was an idea he'd carried around in his head for, 10, 20 years. It showed up in my inbox one day. He sent an email with a story summary that he'd been working on and said, please read this and tell me what you think. This was just about 3 years ago. So I read, it was a stream of consciousness document that he'd been putting together for the past couple of weeks. And I read it and I assumed it was something that he was going to write himself. Obviously, it's a topic he spent a great deal of time thinking about and making movies about. Mm-hmm. So I

0: Even my thoughts and what I might change and, you know, combine the usual writing notes you give. And he said, well, why don't you write it? And I said, I thought you'd never ask.
1: All right. And then you said yes. And here we are. So in order to write this, of course, every good writer does a lot of research. And you pored over Capitol Hill testimony on UAP hearings. So how much of the movie is fact versus fiction? We call this faction sometimes.
0: Well, you know, quite a bit. There's obviously no shortage of material. If you decide you want to research UAPs, there's congressional testimonies. There's government documents dating back to the 40s. If you go back, there was a book called The Flying Saucers Are Real by Daniel Keough. It had a more academic title, but he actually worked for the government. And there's just there's such a wealth of material. And we decided early on that we didn't want to make a movie that said everything you thought was wrong, here's the truth. We wanted to make a movie that said everything you thought is right, and here's overwhelming proof of it.
1: Oh, that's so interesting. The timing is pretty impeccable, given that the Pentagon's been releasing a number of new UFO UAP files. But I read that you had 42 drafts as a result of writing this screenplay. How did you know that draft 42 was the one?
0: Well, I do want to straighten out. It's not like we started, tore it up and started over 41 times. Mm-hmm. The drafts, it was a continual process of refinement. And what I'll say is, Stephen, I've made a number of movies with Stephen. He's always focused, but his level of focus on this movie surpassed anything I'd ever seen before. There was a period of about a year there where he reread the script every day. It was seemingly with fresh eyes, and I would wake up to, if he was elsewhere in the world, I would wake up to 30, 35 texts with ideas. And that just went on for quite a while. So though the drafts became, you know, finer and finer, smaller refinements all the way, but the flow of ideas never stopped, which is usually a sign that you're on to something good.
1: I have to ask you, given what you've researched and the documents you poured over and the number of times you've rewritten this to make it perfect, do you believe that we're not alone in the universe, that aliens outside of Earth exist?
0: I certainly do. I think the possibility of intelligent life elsewhere in the universe isn't just a possibility, it's a mathematical certainty. And I don't think you need proof of that. It's not possible, given the vastness of the universe, even just our galaxy, it would be the height of arrogance to say we're the only ones with an intelligent thought in our heads. What I still am longing for proof of, as everybody is concrete proof that we have been visited by the same. And that is something, though we see the disclosure movement growing in strength and some limited disclosure starting now, I think there's still an enormous amount that's being held back.
1: I would agree with that. In terms of the visiting, I think the aliens kind of drive by the Earth. They take a look down and say, too crazy for us. We will move on to the next galaxy. So probably why they haven't visited yet. Or maybe they have. We don't know. David Kemp, great to see you. Thank you so much for joining us to talk about your new film.
0: Thank you.
1: Disclosure Day will be released in theaters and IMAX nationwide on June 12th. Well, a $6 million banana has gone missing again. We'll tell you about this appealing case next.
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1: It was ripe for the taking. The artwork of a banana taped to a wall has been taken yet again. Currently hanging in a museum in eastern France, the art was noticed to be missing by a security guard. But since it gets replaced every 3 days, well, because it's a banana, the staff quickly put another one in its place. And remember, someone paid over $6 million for this in 2024. Jesse Weber is here. Jesse, wow.
16: It makes me want to continue my project of it's an apple with thumbtacks in it. Mm-hmm. I'm going to sell it for $100 million. So
1: there you go.
16: I feel really good about it. Yeah.
1: All right. Make sure you can replace it every 3 days. You can get rotten apple. No one wants that.
16: Good idea.
1: All right. Have a great show.
16: Thank you. Hey, everybody, and welcome to Jesse Weber Live. So after a busy few days at CrimeCon in Las Vegas, which, by the way, was great. It was so happy to meet all of you out there. Meet you, everybody who's been enjoying what we've been doing here on Jesse Weber Live. So supportive. Really, thank you. I am happy, though, to be back at the anchor desk right here in New York City because there's a lot going on. We want to tell you what's in store tonight. Christine Russo. Okay, she's going to be joining me in an exclusive interview. Christine is the sister of Dominic Russo. Dominic died tragically after 17-year-old Mackenzie Shirilla drove her car into a wall while going 100 miles per hour. You know, it's the case that was featured on Netflix's The Crash. Well, Christine is coming on because she is pushing to update the law to prevent killers from profiting on social media off their crimes. An update to the Son of Sam law. We're going to talk about that later on. More from former capo for the Colombo crime family, former one, Michael Francis. You're going to see what we didn't get a chance to show you on Jesse Weber Live from Las Vegas last week. That is him breaking down the inner workings of the mafia, but this time from the Mob Museum. Really, really fascinating insight there. Also tonight, a judge has decided whether you, me, all of us are going to see what happens inside the courtroom for the accused Charlie Kirk killer. Prosecutors are about to lay out the evidence with so many conspiracy theories out there about the shooting. What happened? Are cameras now going to be allowed for the preliminary hearing? It is so pivotal. We're going to get into that decision, which side it may hurt, which side it may benefit, and we're going to do it all with an attorney who knows a thing or two about high-profile cases. You know who that is? Corey Richens, former attorney, Sky Lazaro. She's going to come on. But I got to start with something else. I got to start with something that you may think is so far away in the distance, but honestly, as I sit here tonight, it might not be. It is the worsening Ebola crisis happening in Central Africa. The Democratic Republic of the Congo has confirmed at least 282 cases of the rare Bundibugyo strain, including 42 deaths. But there's also reportedly around 1,100 suspected cases of this deadly virus. Now there's a fear of the disease reaching beyond Africa. So there were suspected cases in both Italy and Brazil. Travelers who had recently been in Congo and Uganda, they started showing or exhibiting symptoms that are similar to that of Ebola: fever, cough, chills. Now, fortunately, it wasn't Ebola. The passengers all tested negative for the disease. Obviously, that's good news. But then you have former CDC Director Robert Redfield, who spoke to my colleague Elizabeth Vargas, and he said he wouldn't be surprised to see the spread beyond Africa, meaning here in the United States, especially what's about to come up, the World Cup coming to North America. Now, currently, there's no approved medicine to treat this deadly virus. There's no vaccine to prevent its spread. However, the Global Health Organization, CEPI, it's the Coalition for Epidemic Preparedness Innovations, they just committed $60 million to three vaccine groups. The head of CEPI hopes for vaccine trials, he said, within a couple of months. So I want to get more insight in this. I'm joined by John Cohen. He's senior correspondent with Science, specializes in covering biomedicine. He had a great article just dropped today. It's entitled "Desperate to Fight Ebola Outbreak, Congo Ways Using Long Shot Vaccine Options." Thank you so much for taking the time. What are these vaccine options? What are the vaccines that the health officials in the DRC that they may actually be considering right now?
17: Yeah, thanks for having me. The ideal thing would be to have a vaccine against this virus, Bundibugyo. Ebola comes in many flavors. So there are four different species of Ebola that harm humans. And there is no Bundibugyo vaccine that exists. Animal studies in monkeys show that if you use other vaccines that do exist, you possibly can get some protection. So the decision that the Congo has to make is, do we gamble and take a long shot vaccine and see whether it works? It's a desperate situation.
16: What's the risks? Is it the idea that it could cause more harm than good, or people will take it and think they're safe and go out there?
17: Yeah, so there's solid evidence that the vaccine that is licensed for Ebola is against a species called Zaire. It's safe and it's extremely effective. So there's not a lot of risk of that vaccine harming people. There's another species called Sudan that there are experimental vaccines made with the same technology. Not a lot of risk that the vaccine is going to harm people. There are risks that people will become very disappointed if they don't work, and maybe they'll turn against the Zaire vaccine, which does work when there's a Zaire species circulating, but the risk isn't really high of the vaccines harming people.
16: And I know there's been unrest there. Like, I know there's been frustration there. We've talked
17: about
16: that.
17: There have been clinics that have been burned down.
16: Yeah. Yep. Yeah. And it's a real concern going into this. Talk to me about the organizations that are now trying to create actual specific vaccine here. You're seeing a lot of money being put into this. What can you tell us?
17: So we've screwed up as humans again and again. We knew long ago

0: that we needed vaccines for Bundibugyo. This is not new. And there are studies that go back 16 years that show vaccines in monkeys against Bundibugyo work. So we just kind of twiddle our thumbs about outbreaks and pandemics because they aren't happening here. They're really not threatening to us. The reality is that there's a race now to make a Bundibugyo vaccine. It's going to take at least a few months. And in the interim, what do you do? The containment efforts for Ebola work very well. You can stop Ebola without a vaccine. It's not COVID. It's not that easily transmitted. And I heard what you said about Dr. Redfield and it coming to the United States. Yes, there probably will be sporadic cases all over the world. I anticipate that, but I don't think it's going to explode. It's not that easily transmitted. And by doing containment efforts and standard procedures to stop spread, looking at contacts and isolating people, you can stop these outbreaks.
1: I mean, we've had cases here in the United States. I mean, it's not like even
0: Of Ebola in the
1: 2014.
0: past,
1: Yeah.
0: we have, yeah.
1: But I guess the
0: And
1: question is the
0: I
1: money, the funding, the money, the 60 million, like how, that it is going to
0: yeah.
1: create potentially the vaccine. Like, I don't disagree with you. That should have been around years ago, but now might be the time we actually get it.
0: Yeah, there these new vaccine efforts, there are three of them. To make a Bundibugyo vaccine, they will probably all succeed. That's my bet. This isn't that hard of a virus to stop with vaccines.
1: Right.
0: And the companies and the nonprofits making these and the universities that you have up on your screen, they're all excellent.
1: Yep.
0: They make
1: Yeah.
0: good products. It's just a question of what do you do in the interim until those
1: Yeah.
0: vaccines are here. And then you have to prove they work.
1: Yep.
0: You know, it's never a given.
1: Yeah, no,
0: But my
1: hey, listen, you might be dealing with different diseases, but the protocol still stays the same. The procedure still stays the same. John Cohen, listen, interesting discussion. I'd love to have you back. And, you know, I hopefully
0: My
1: this
0: pleasure.
1: doesn't progress in any way. But look, it's a really dire situation that's happening there. John Cohen,
0: It
1: again.
0: certainly is in Congo.
1: No,
0: Yeah,
1: yeah,
0: thanks a
1: that's
0: lot.
1: true. Thank you. Okay, going to switch gears right now because, listen, I think most people would agree on one thing. Crime shouldn't pay, right? What happens when a convicted killer becomes the subject of a very popular documentary watched by millions, creating a notoriety that some fear could eventually be monetized? That is the reality that Christine Russo and her family say they are facing after Netflix's documentary, The Crash, brought all of this renewed attention to the case of Mackenzie Schirrilla. Schirrilla is serving two concurrent sentences of 15 years to life after being convicted of murdering two young men in a 2022 crash that prosecutors argued was intentional. But Christine Russo says the real concern is what comes next. She worries that Mackenzie Schirrilla and other convicted violent offenders, they can use social media to influence and then turn that influence into money, into income. So now she and her family are calling on Ohio lawmakers to modernize the state's Son of Sam law, the law which was named after serial killer David Berkowitz. It was designed to stop criminals from profiting from their crimes through books and movie deals and media deals. At least 27 states have some version of the Son of Sam law, but many haven't kept pace with the digital age, meaning social media. How many people are making money off social media? So Christine argues the law was enacted in 1995, long before Instagram and TikTok and YouTube and podcasts and online crowdfunding created all these new ways to monetize attention. Her online petition, Dom and Davian's Law, Victims Before Influencers, Modernizing the Son of Sam Law, has now gathered more than 130,000 signatures. Christine Russo says she has made it her mission to be a voice for her little brother Dominic and for Davian Flanagan. She also hosts the Big Sister Unhinged podcast dedicated to protecting their legacy. She's doing great work. It's so good to see you again, Christine. I've had the opportunity to interview you before, and I really wanted to expand upon this as well. Just to be clear, what exactly are you asking Ohio lawmakers to do to make sure that convicted killers and offenders and violent offenders, they don't make money through what? Paid sponsorships, paid interviews, you know, free, even gifts, right? Anything. And that, not to get any kind of benefit whatsoever.
2: Yeah, that's donations, basically becoming a social media influencer, any type of loopholes, like modern day loopholes that wasn't thought about when it was written. I think it was in the 70s, the Son of Sam's. And it's basically to modernize that because there are so many loopholes around that with social media, cryptocurrency.

0: couple hours after, a few hours after making TikToks and posting on Instagram for modeling gigs. That's really all she's ever cared about. The movie itself, I just know that when she gets out, if she gets out, which I hope she doesn't, even if it's in 20 years, she's eligible for parole in 11 years, even if it's in 20 years, she still has, she'll be, I don't know, almost 40 years old, pretty young, and she's told inmates and things like that that she plans on getting out, having modeling gigs, being famous. That's what she's concerned about now in prison. So it's a little bit of that, and then it's I've seen previous people like Gypsy Rose and you know, like how she's done and profited, and that's like it's like that is that it could be the worst thing that. To see happen, if that happens, it would be terrible.
1: Let me just play devil's advocate for you for a second. Mm-hmm. So, obviously, I completely understand where you're coming from, and I completely mm-hmm. understand. What would you say to the argument, let them do the interview, let them do the podcast, let them make the money, because in the end, couldn't the bigger harm be, I got to tell you, people watching this Mackenzie Schirilla documentary, they're not feeling sympathy for it. What happens if it hurts them in the end? Public attention turns on them. They say something that could hurt their appeals, something that could hurt their legal cases. I mean, it could be a situation. Let them do whatever they want, and it may not have the reaction they're hoping for. What would you say to that?
0: Oh, I mean, if you've seen any of the interviews that they've been doing or even the Netflix movie themselves, I think they're doing a good job with, they're just hurting themselves. I feel that they, like you just said, they are looking worse than they did, which I hope that the world sees it that way because I only see how I see it. I know the truth. I know them, you know what I'm saying? So I hope that the world sees them for who they are. But yeah, that could happen, or it's more of like, I just worry that in the future, if she ever does get out, that she'll find a way to become this social media influencer and, you know, have fame and fortune one day and off the my brother's murder and Davion's murder.
1: And the hope would be maybe the money would be put in escrow and eventually given to your family and Davion's family?
0: Yeah, I'd give it to charity. It doesn't deserve to be. Yeah, that there's it doesn't belong to be to her. You know,
1: right.
0: That's the way I,
1: Have you gotten a response from Ohio lawmakers on this?
0: Yeah, I have a meeting on June 8th with a House rep. We meet on the 8th.
1: Oh, that's great. Listen, when I interviewed you before on my Sidebar podcast, I asked you, I'm going to ask you now, how are you doing? Just how are you doing with all of this? I mean, you have been advocating for your family, for Davion's family, in such a remarkable way. I don't see this very often. And to see the reaction and to have to deal with the aftermath of this documentary and now this petition, just how are you doing through all this?
0: Oh, thanks for asking. Not good. I just keep going. My family's actually not doing well at all. I'm trying to turn whatever I can, something positive, because we've been dealing with this for 4 years now. This movie just came out, but we've been dealing with this for since he's passed, and it has really taken a toll. There's no repair, but I do look for, like in my everyday life, how can I make my siblings feel better? How can I make my parents feel better? And it's really, really hard, you know what I'm saying, like to try to make anybody feel better. That's just what my goal in life, really. And this, I feel like I just keep pushing. That's like I have two choices. One, sit back and do nothing and rot away, you know, and sit in misery and sorrow. Or two, try to make something positive.
1: Christine, you know this, but you have tremendous support. 130,000 people signing this petition. You have gotten such amazing traction on your podcast. I mean, if you can tell us real quick, about 30 seconds, what has that been like for you to see the community coming out?
0: The support has been unreal. I try to focus because there's been a lot of negative, and I'm not going to focus on that at all. I try not to, but it's unreal. It really is. It's so heartwarming and nice to see. It really is. And I think it's been hard for me to move past the bad because there's always that little bit of bad with the things that are being said online and things. But overall, the support in the community, it's unbelievable. It really is. Really nice.
1: Listen, I'm so happy to hear that. And I know it's never easy talking about this, and I know it's never easy continuing to talk about this. I mean, I've heard more about Mackenzie Shirilla now than arguably I heard.

0: back during the trial. I just want to say thank you for taking the time, explaining your mission. You got an open platform. I want to hear how this progresses. It's a really important issue, not just for your case, but I think across the country for different victims' family members, and whether or not those violent offenders, they should be making money and where that money should go to. So, Christine Russo, thank you for the great work.
1: Thank you
0: for coming on. Good seeing you.
1: Have a great night. Thank you so much.
0: All right, switching gears again. Big announcement. One of tennis's greatest champions of all time stepping back on the court. That's right. Serena Williams announced Monday that she is returning to professional tennis. The 23-time major champion accepted a wild card invitation to play in next week's HSBC Championships. It's going to mark the 44-year-old's first professional match in nearly 4 years. Can it's been that long? Now, Williams had initially called it a career following a third-round loss in the 2022 U.S. Open. Her 23 major titles are the most by a woman in the Open era, second all time across all of tennis behind only Margaret Court and Novak Djokovic. They have 24 each. But by the way, Williams also won 73 WTA Tour singles titles, was the world's number one ranked woman for 319 weeks, has 4 Olympic gold medals. She's the only player to win the career Grand Slam in singles and doubles competition. And Williams now has a chance to add her name to another impressive list. You know what that is? Athletes who have made remarkable returns from either retirement or extended absences. Oh, names like, I don't know, Michael Jordan, Michael Phelps, Simone Biles, they come to mind. After a 2-year retirement, which saw Jordan trade basketball for minor league baseball, his airness returned with a simple 2-word fax: I'm back. And MJ would go on to lead the Chicago Bulls to their second three-peat of the 1990s before retiring again. He'd return one more time for a 2-year run with the Washington Wizards before retiring for good. Michael Phelps, okay, retired from swimming after the 2012 Summer Olympic Games in London. He was already the most decorated Olympian in history at that point. Jumped back into the pool 2 years later, won 6 more medals, including 5 gold at the Rio Games in 2016. Phelps ended his career with 28 total Olympic medals, 23 of them gold, both a record, still unbelievable to process. And then you have Simone Biles. Simone Biles stepped away from gymnastics for 3 years after removing herself from multiple events at the 2020 Tokyo Olympics due to mental health reasons. And then you saw this 2023 return where she took home 4 golds and a silver at the World Championships that year, and then 3 more golds and a silver at the 2024 Paris Olympics. And just going back to Williams very quickly, and something to note, the HSBC Championships, okay, they're going to be played in London on grass, very much like Wimbledon. Takes us something to think about. Tournament's going to begin later this month. Though for now, I should tell you, Williams hasn't said what tournament she's going to play in beyond next week. Hopefully a lot. All right, up next. This could very well be our closest look at the evidence in the Charlie Kirk murder trial, a trial that will no doubt capture the national conversation. At this next hearing, a preliminary hearing, prosecutors say they plan to introduce everything from forensics to surveillance video to recorded witness statements. But will that hearing be open to the media and the public? Will we see what the government has? A judge just made that major ruling, and we're going to break it down next.
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9: A legislative to-do list for Congress. I'm Blake Berman, host of The Hill on News Nation. Lawmakers returning to D.C. as Republicans debate several key pieces of legislation, including the House-passed Farm Bill and Housing Bill. Any changes the Senate makes would require the House to re-examine the legislation. Also at hand, an immigration enforcement funding package and an extension of the Foreign Intelligence Surveillance Act, also known as FISA, which gives the government certain spy powers. Senate Republicans punted on legislation to fund immigration enforcement recently. And when it comes to extending FISA, privacy hawks are still demanding warrant requirements and a permanent central bank digital currency ban. several House Republicans telling our partners at the Hill that they're frustrated with the lack of legislative progress on numerous fronts. I'm Blake Berman, and this is the News Nation Political Minute.
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0: All right, we have another big ruling in the case of the man accused of killing Charlie Kirk, and it is another setback for Tyler Robinson's defense. A Utah judge ruling today that Robinson's preliminary hearing will be open to both the media and the public. Judge Tony Graff denied the defense team's request to restrict access to parts of next month's hearing. This is going to be when prosecutors are going to try to show they have enough evidence to move forward towards trial. This is where we'll see what the prosecution has in their case, the evidence. Maybe not everything, but it will be significant. Will be significant, I should say. And while Robinson's defense attorneys, they argued that media and public access to that evidence can taint the potential jury pool, Judge Graff disagreed, saying the defense didn't sufficiently present that a public proceeding would create a, quote, realistic likelihood of prejudice to the defendant's right to a fair trial. And so this is so important, considering there has been a lot of internet speculation and theories and rumors surrounding Kirk's killing. But you can all see for yourself what the evidence is. And you're going to see it yourself when that preliminary hearing takes place over 5 days from July 6th through the 10th. I hope everybody can tune in and watch that. We're going to cover it here on Jesse Weber Live. And today's ruling follows Judge Graff's decision last month that cameras are going to be allowed in the courtroom as the murder case progresses. News organizations, prosecutors, even Kirk's widow, Erica Kirk, had urged the judge to allow cameras, saying transparency is the best defense against all of these conspiracy theories. Prosecutors say 23-year-old Robinson shot Kirk to death during an event on the Utah Valley University campus last September. He is now facing several charges, including aggravated murder and felony use of a firearm. He hasn't entered a plea as of yet. Prosecutors intend to seek the death penalty if Robinson is convicted. So a lot to get to. I want to bring in friend of the show, friend of mine from Salt Lake City, prominent criminal defense attorney, Sky Lazaro. Sky, great to see you. Is this reaction surprising to you, or is this typical in a Utah case?
15: Not surprised. First of all, great to see you too, Jesse. I'm not surprised by his ruling, especially based on prior rulings that we've seen in this case. He has been at every turn adamant about transparency and how he's going to allow cameras in the courtroom. So they bring up this issue before every hearing under the judicial rules. And he's been pretty consistent in his rulings and really just said, I can understand what you're saying, but you haven't given me any specific instances of really what the problem's going to be.
0: See, I was thinking about it, and this is kind of like a mini trial, right? The prosecution presents their evidence, maybe not all their evidence, but a large portion of it, right? Enough to sustain this probable cause. There's so many eyeballs to this. There's so many people who are skeptical about the shooting itself. Isn't this a little bit of a danger to the prosecution in the way if they have one slip up, if there's one thing that comes out during this preliminary hearing and it's broadcast to the world, could that create a problem? Could that create more conspiracy theories? Could that be a problem trying to get an unbiased jury pool, even for the prosecution?
15: Absolutely. I mean, the risk really goes both ways. It largely is raised by the defendant because of the constitutional issues they've outlined. But it really can be harmful to the prosecution, too, even if they just don't do a good job of presenting the information or some, you know, as we know, witnesses say things differently when they get on the stand. There's a lot of hearsay evidence we're probably going to see in this hearing. I think this can create problems for both sides. But really, if I'm the prosecution and I've got all these eyes on me about at least showing by a probable cause standard that he's the individual who didn't, if they have a misstep or they're not close in some aspects, or it's a tenuous sort of tangential leap that somebody has to make, it really, I think, opens up this case for even more criticism of them.
0: So here's the thing I look at it too, just from my perspective. I think at this stage, the evidence is pretty strong against Tyler Robinson. He's innocent until proven guilty, obviously, and I'm curious to see what the defense is. But like you say the same thing in the Murdoch case. When the evidence is so strong, in my opinion, you want to make sure the defendant has every right, that there's no problems in the trial, because what could happen? He could get convicted, convictions overturned, and then, you know, if he really did do this and the allegations are true, that's going to be a real problem for the Kirk family. That's going to be a problem for prosecutors. The reason I say this is he needs a fair and impartial jury. How exactly are they going to make that happen? That video of Charlie Kirk went everywhere. Tyler Robinson, this case is so, it has captured the nation's attention. I'm sure a lot of people are talking about in the area. The judge said they'll increase the jury pool. They'll use detailed jury questionnaires. They'll conduct through jury selection. I mean, is that enough? I know that's our system, but with a case like this that's so unique, are you confident that there really will be a fair and impartial jury, or is there a real risk that even if he's convicted, you know, there could be a problem with the jury?
15: Procedures, and those are the fallbacks that I think judges in cases like this turn to. But this case is different. This is a death penalty case, which makes it different in and of itself. So not only do we have jurors deciding on guilt or innocence, we're going to have jurors deciding on death, if he's convicted, death or life without parole. So I think in this case, and you're absolutely right where you started this, the last thing you want as a prosecution or a judge really is, if he is convicted in this case, is it coming back for something that could have really been avoided? And I don't think in this case it's enough to just say you can go through all the things available to you to pick a jury. We're going to put stuff out there at a prelim because we're talking about probable cause that's
0: I know. And
15: crazy.
0: We're going to cover it. We'll have better answers. I'd love to have you back to talk about it. Sky Lazaro, always great to see you. Thank you so much for taking
15: great
0: the time.
15: Great to see you. Thank you.
0: All right, coming up, we're going to cover this a lot tomorrow. You probably remember that California once had the Terminator as governor. Now new polling shows Los Angeles residents, they may be warming up to the idea of a reality star mayor as Spencer Pratt surges in the polls against incumbent Karen Bass. Will Pratt's AI-fueled social media campaign, will that be enough to get the critical Gen Z vote to turn out the youth, which could, by the way, have implications for other elections around the country? I'll tell you what, a 17-year-old political journalist, yeah, you heard me right, 17 years old, is going to give his thoughts on Election Day. That's next.
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4: 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And I want to be just like him. 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
0: With less than a day until voting booths are open, some crucial elections in California are coming down to the wire. The races for state governor and mayor of Los Angeles have been drawing a lot of headlines for their political implications as underdog Republican and independent candidates surging in deep blue California. And there's something, by the way, the entire country is going to be looking at to see which way the political tides could be shifting. According to Decision Desk HQ, Republican Steve Hilton is trailing frontrunner Democrat Javier Becerra by less than a percentage point, with 23.4% of likely voters supporting Hilton to Becerra's 23.8%, and billionaire progressive Tom Steyer trailing at 19.1%. Cost of living, social issues, they've been some of the biggest sources of contention in a race that has seen record-breaking amount of cash pouring in. And if the Trump-endorsed Hilton wins, this race may be the litmus test of the president's power ahead of November's critical midterms. But the biggest show is arguably down in Los Angeles, right? Incumbent Mayor Karen Bass, she is trying to shake the legacy of last year's disastrous Palisades fire, in which surging independent candidate and former reality show fixture Spencer Pratt lost his home, been a big part of his campaign. Now, Pratt has been climbing in the polls, hammering Bass on her fire response, an L.A. spiraling homeless issue. But new polling shows that L.A. City Councilwoman Nitha Raman could upset both high-profile candidates. There's a new UC Berkeley Los Angeles Times poll shows Bass leading the pack at 26% of likely voters, but Raman's at 25%. Pratt is close behind, 22%. It is important to note, though, California has what's called a jungle primary, meaning that the top two candidates in all these races, regardless of the party, will make it to the general election. And as time ticks down to election day, candidates are doing their best to win the votes of some key demographics. Who am I talking about? Gen Z. Maybe an uphill battle, because according to a report from the Center for Inclusive Democracy during the 2024 election, just 42.5% of eligible voters aged 18 to 24 voted. That's compared to 62% of all eligible voters in California. Gen Z makes up about a fifth of eligible California voters, so getting them to the polls could mean a massive swing in election results. Are young voters going to make the difference in these cases? I don't know. Here to help answer that question, Wyatt Sharp, political journalist, host of the Sharp Exchange on YouTube. Love seeing Wyatt. Always good to see him. All right. So young voters are not going to show up in the California elections?
5: I'm not so sure about that. I think right now what you have from Spencer Pratt is someone who has a similar kind of political cadence to that of Donald Trump in a sense. He is very much a political outsider, and we see that that resonates with, you know, to some extent all demographics, but in particular Gen Z. I think in particular when it comes to Spencer Pratt, part of the reason, as you pointed out there in your introduction, that he's doing so well is because he's competing for and within some of the same social media algorithms that young people are in on kind of a daily basis. So I'm not so sure about that when it comes to the LA mayor's race in particular. When it comes to the race for governor, it's a little bit harder because you have more kind of institutional candidates. There's no one who really stands out as the Gen Z candidate when you look to someone like Javier Becerra, who was, of course, a Biden-era cabinet secretary who not a lot of young people are familiar with. Steve Hilton, I don't know if he's exciting a lot of young people either, but the mayor's race is certainly one to watch.
0: I think the lesson from Spencer Pratt is whether he wins or not, every campaign has to take a lesson. I mean, the way that he campaigned, those AI videos, that got more attention than I've ever seen anything. So I think that's something to really note. But just go back to Becerra. I mean, are you surprised where he is in the polls? Because he's got these progressive policies you would think that's more in tune with young voters, but I also wonder, do young voters just not pay attention to that? Maybe they're a little too progressive. I don't know. You tell me, because I always thought that when I was reading some polls about it, when it comes to the youth vote, they either are not paying attention to the issue. Some say they don't have the time. But again, when you look at Becerra, why is he not just surging with them?
5: Yeah, I mean, you have to remember part of the reason Becerra is even seeing the support that he's seeing right now, which is still, you know, he's in first place in some polls, but it's still minimal. Like, he's not ahead by very huge numbers. And a lot of that comes down to the fact that he's getting a lot

0: the support that was redistributed from when Eric Swalwell dropped out of the race. Also, I think right now, you know, you have candidates like Matt Mahan, of course, the San Jose mayor. You have people like Katie Porter in the race, people who do have a lot of institutional credibility kind of along with their name and with some of their former titles. And so although Javier Becerra is a candidate who has a strong resume, there's other candidates out there, and it's a very crowded field right now. I do think Becerra, part of the struggle with that he is having right now is that he was Biden's HHS secretary, and to a certain extent, because of the low popularity kind of numbers that President Biden had towards the end of his administration, in some cases, when you were associated with his administration, you almost have to start out at a net negative and then kind of work backwards from there and prove to people why you should be elected.
1: All right. Well, tell you what, we're going to be watching. We're going to do extended coverage here on Jesse Weber Live as these races come in. Wyatt Sharp, always good to see you. Man, I'm old. Looking at Wyatt, I just remember how old I am. Good to see you, my friend.
0: Thank you so much. Likewise.
1: All right. Coming up, a billionaire deal set to shake up Las Vegas. Some of the Strip's biggest casinos, including Caesar's Palace, changing hands. Will it mean higher fees, fewer freebies? Really controls Sin City now. We're going to dig into that next.
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4: Massive shakeup coming to Las Vegas. I was just there this weekend for CrimeCon, but I'll tell you what, I might not recognize the Strip next time I go. Why? That is because Caesars Entertainment is being bought by billionaire Tillman Fertitta for nearly $18 billion, including debt. Caesars is the company that owns Caesars Palace, the Paris, Las Vegas, Harrah's, the Flamingo, and so many more. And Fertitta already owns the Golden Nugget Casino. The deal would dramatically change who controls many of the biggest names on the Las Vegas Strip. By the way, it's not the only Vegas deal in the works. Did you know that yesterday, media mogul Barry Diller offered more than $18 billion to buy the MGM resorts in Vegas, which includes the Bellagio, the MGM Grand, the New York. Almost half of the downtown resorts are now owned by just two companies. And here's the thing that doesn't get talked about enough when you talk about Vegas. It's not the first time control of Vegas has changed hands. You see, long before the billionaires started moving in, there was another group of very powerful investors who ran things. Talking about the mob. Former Colombo crime family capo, Michael Francis, went inside Las Vegas's mob museum to walk us through the true history of how the mafia helped build, shape, and run Sin City for decades. It is fascinating. Take a look.
5: Hey everyone, Michael Francis here. For those of you that don't know me, I was a one-time capo in the Colombo family in New York, one of the five New York mafia Cosa Nostra families. I'm standing in front of the mob museum. Mob museum, why would they do that? Well, listen, Mafia Cosa Nostra has a big history in this country. Oscar Goodman, who was a one-time attorney for the mob, he represented Spilotro and a lot of guys. He was a mayor here in Las Vegas, great mayor, three terms. He founded the mob museum. Very interesting spot. I know you're going to enjoy it, so come on in and see it with me. You know, I have to say, walking down here sparked so many memories for me. You know, growing up with my dad, the underboss of the Colombo family, and taking the oath myself almost over 50 years ago. And wow, this is where it all began for me. And we see the five families here in New York. I was part of the Profaci Colombo family. It was later named. By the way, when they name these families, it's the FBI that names them. It's not us. We don't know it. But Joe Profaci, he was, the guy that began our family in New York. Joe Colombo took over. I was very close with Joe Colombo. I was there when he got shot and unfortunately lingered until he died 7 or 8 years later. And so much history here. And really, you know, the seat of power in the United States for the mafia was in New York. It was the five families. Chicago, big too. Kansas City, Cleveland. So many people on this wall of infamy, that's what they should call it, that I know. You know, Greg Scarpa, obviously Bugsy Siegel before my time. But you might see somebody familiar on this wall, too. Here's the story behind this. I got him to change the picture. They had a mugshot of me. I didn't like it. It took me about 4 years to do it. But Jonathan Ullman and Jeff, they're great guys, and they finally conceded. So, but, man, when I come in here, I sort of get I can't describe it, crazy feeling. Most of these people are gone. Joe Colombo, somebody that I really loved. He was a mentor for me when my dad went away to prison. And obviously Whitey Bulger, Paul Castellano, you know, Joe Bonanno, all these people that I knew, some of them I grew up with. Al Capone, probably the most infamous guy, him and John Gotti. When I see these tape recordings and I think about all the guys that were caught on tape, kind of gives me the creeps a little bit. But really was the FBI and the RICO Act that destroyed the mafia in this country. It wasn't John Gotti, it wasn't all these high-profile guys. It was RICO, because it was an act that was just devastating for all of us. Now we're in the infamous courthouse where this really all began with the Kefauver Committee hearings back in the early 50s. And I'm going to speak now with Jeff Schumacher. who is a real mob historian and knows everything about this courthouse and really about the museum itself and about the mob.
6: Well, thank you. You know, this building was the first federal building in Las Vegas. It was the first federal courthouse. And in 1950, the Kefauver Committee came to Las Vegas to investigate organized crime. On their whole tour of the United States, they went to 14 cities. One of them was Las Vegas. They spent time in this courtroom, Kefauver, trying to figure out what was going on in Las Vegas, the skimming and all the things that were happening with the casinos. So that really made this, put this building on the map from the organized crime standpoint.
5: All right, well, now we're in the room that I'm most comfortable in. It's the money room, and as you can see, there's money all over the place. And, you know, I have a history with that, obviously, and Vegas was really built by the mob, no question about that. And a lot of it was about the skim and all the casinos and all the hotels. They made a lot of money here, and they built this wonderful town, no question about it. And I'm comfortable here. I had my own, deal with money. I was defrauding the government. You know, the mob in many ways is all about what drives us is money and power. And this room, I think, says it all. And we certainly made a lot of it here in Vegas. But look at the result. We created this tremendous town. And we're not as prominent here as we once were, that's for sure. Now it's corporate America that took over. But the mob built Las Vegas. And this is just a small indication. All right, so I hope you learned a little bit about mob history. Actually, walking through here, you're going to learn a lot. Maybe we'll come back here and give you a surprise next time.
4: What a tease. My thanks to Michael Francis on that. Unbelievable. All right, coming up. So many Marilyns. More than 1,000 people gathered in Palm Springs this weekend dressed as Marilyn Monroe. Why did they do it? What does it mean? My two cents, next.
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11: Everyone faces problems, and us veterans are no exception. 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
4: Every now and then, a story comes along that reminds us just how important true star power really is. Over the weekend, more than 1,000 people descended on Palm Springs dressed as one person. Marilyn Monroe. Blonde wigs, white dresses, red lipstick. It was a record-setting gathering of lookalikes. And it was to celebrate Marilyn's 100th birthday. Would have been today. Can you believe that? Set a new Guinness World Record for most people dressed as Marilyn Monroe in one place. I want you to think about that for a second. Marilyn Monroe died in 1962 at just 36 years old. She's now been gone for 64 years, almost twice as long as she was actually alive. And yet, 63 years after her death, she's still everywhere. Her image, her style, her movies, her mystique. Why? My two cents. Star power. True star power, so hard to find. You know, why did she have it? Well, people love to say Marilyn endured because she was glamorous, the blonde bombshell, the Hollywood icon. I don't think that's what it is. I don't think that's why people are still dressing up like her a century after she was born. I think it's because beneath all the glamour, she felt real. Marilyn didn't seem perfect. She seemed human, authentic, vulnerable, lonely, funny, self-doubting, hopeful. She let people see the cracks. And I gotta say, in a world that's become so filtered, so curated, so desperate to look perfect all the time, maybe that's why Marilyn still matters. She made imperfection feel beautiful. And maybe that's why 100 years later, people still can't look away. Does it for us tonight. We got our show tomorrow night. We got Hot Take tomorrow, 7 p.m. Eastern. Hope you can check it out. Cuomo's next, everybody.
5: Cuomo here. You did it. The 1776 slush fund from Trump and Co. is the opposite of what this country was founded on. It's the opposite of what we're celebrating in our 250 birthday. We all know it. No matter if you're on the left or the right, we all knew this was wrong. So this time, for whatever reason, you got loud on social media. And even the craven in Congress heard you. The shame campaign worked. Trump is reportedly abandoning his $1.776 billion fund to reward supposed victims of Biden's prosecutions. It was a slush fund in the main to monetize the most ardent MAGA thugs who stormed the Capitol and to allow Trump to raid the IRS. You want to believe January 6th was a hoax? Or some other daffy conspiracy, go ahead. You have the right to be wrong in this country. You want to ignore all the facts and damage and injuries, okay. But you don't get to use our money to animate that BS.
0: This time, this wasn't just about the left being offended and saying, can you believe how bad Trump is? It was different.

0: They were offensive this time. They went to the right and said, you're going to have to vote on this and own it. And this time, the right didn't want to. Why? I don't know. We'll see. But here's what we know. Speaker Johnson went to the White House today to discuss the fund with Trump because too many in the caucus were hearing it at home and online. Enough of them were worried enough that they were even slow walking Johnson on complying with a cram down to end the shutdown and fund ICE and CBP. Those are big ticket items for them. But they were worried about this. And they said, no, you got to take care of this first. Shortly after the meeting, reports leaked Trump is abandoning the fight for the fund. A Trump administration official leaked this has become a distraction. This isn't the time and vehicle for it. It's actually not a distraction. It is actually a point of focus because the corruption is ugly and obvious. Only a quarter of the country support this. So not even the full complement of MAGA, which usually nets him up to somewhere in the 30s, right? Trump's own people hate this. It is everything they thought was going to be disrupted. This is the epitome of the swamp. Nearly half Trump voters oppose it. Nearly half of self-described MAGA voters oppose it. And more than half of Republicans oppose the fund. Look, even though the people in power do not do the right thing often enough, we see here there is still a way to shame those in power to act. It ain't easy, but it happens. Remember, Senate Republicans literally screamed at Todd Blanche in a closed-door hearing last week over the fund, reportedly. And given that, again, this is key, okay? This isn't just Democrats, clutching their pearls or whatever metaphor you want to use about it. Instead of just saying, can you believe how bad this is? They were on offense. They said to the right, we're going to force votes on this. We're going to declare this fund illegal, and you're going to have to vote that you think it's okay. Now, the truth is, a lot of Republicans are worried enough about the midterms that they were going to vote with Democrats on those amendments. Trump and Republicans really had no choice but to raise the white flag. And it's good that they did. It's good for you. It's just one act, but it shows that Congress can actually flex and be a check on what desperately needs checking. So why not do the same on the war? Why not have a debate and vote on whether or not this war declared unilaterally by the executive should continue? Why not get on the floor and vote on new rules for asylum, for the Dreamers to get protection, for credit card rates, for healthcare pricing? Why can't we keep this energy up into the midterms, this shame campaign? It would be very hard, I know. But it shows that there is potential. Lawmakers can be made to realize if they don't do the job, they're going to lose. So let's keep pushing. Now, however, this country first mentality that we saw with the 1776 fund is the exception, not the rule. The rule is still a battle to the bottom of which side is worse. So the major debate that's going on, you want to see how crazy our politics has gotten? The right and left are debating who's worse. The insurgent Democrat Senate candidate in Maine, Graham Platner, or the Texas Senate candidate for the Republicans, Ken Paxton. They're not even running against each other. But this is what it has become. Which one of these two is a worse mascot for their party? Let's discuss this state of play. Democratic strategist Amisha Cross, conservative radio host Mark Davis. Good to see you both. Thank you for joining me. Amisha, I actually believe, and I'm interested in Mark on this too, I believe Trump was appealing to a lot of people because of his flaws, because of what he was not. Because of his roughness, because of his past, he wasn't perfect, but he was right about what was wrong to them. I feel Platner's playing that same card, that people know all about him. You know, his wife came out and talked about these stupid texts or whatever they were, and that people seem to be looking past it with him. Do you see that? And if so, how do you explain it?
1: I think that you're spot on there. People tend to like authenticity. They want politicians who don't sound like robots. They want politicians who lead lives that are sometimes a little bit messy, but, you know, they're not asking for their political officials to be messianic. What they are asking for is for them to speak to the needs and the desires of everyday people. They want affordability. They want the answers to some of the crises that America is seeing to be answered. And Graham Platner, sure, he may not be, you know, the best candidate in terms of moral values, but then again, ye without sin cast the first stone. What he is running on is bringing down people's energy bills. What he is running on is ensuring that folks are, you know, going to have some way of affording their housing. What he is running on is shifting away an America that only has the American dream enriched or even available for those who have riches, but also expanding to the middle class and the poor as well. What he is running on is something that speaks to the heart of where a lot of people are right now when they are crying out to this administration. And quite frankly, Donald Trump ran on some of these very same things, to be honest. They are calling on him to, you know, step up, showcase that he can bring costs down, but also that he can shape an America or reshape an America where everyone sees themselves getting a slice of that pie. And that's what he's running on. And I think that for many people across Maine, they could care less whether this man texted anybody, who he texted and what he said. They want to make sure that they're able to afford rent next month.
0: Yeah. With Paxton, do you believe he can check those same boxes for people, that they don't have to really analyze him on the basis of what he did as attorney general, who he let go, what kind of deals he made? Trump endorsed him. He's about the policies. That's enough for me. Do you think Paxton can swing that?
2: Completely. That it's funny. I'm going to give you the Republican version of the Platner issue, that sexting and people's personal lives. And like it or not, Bill Clinton did this for us, or did it to us, brought in an era when voters said, you know what? We're going to leave people's personal things largely to themselves, and we are going to focus on what kind of president will you be? What kind of senator will you be? What kind of governor will you be? And you know what? I'm here to tell you that may not be a bad thing. I mean, I know the Platner is just a target-rich environment, the Nazi tattoos, the sexting. I don't care. In the state of Maine, I care way more about his views, which I consider to be terrible. And here in Texas, obviously, there are going to be Democrats who think that Ken Paxton's views are terrible, but I consider them to be the views I want in a United States senator. And those views, those votes, the kind of policies that you carry with you into the Senate, those things and not the sideshows are what are going to matter.
0: You know, Misha, I actually wish Mark were right. I wish he were more right. That with Clinton, it ushered in a new kind of amorality, you know, that let's keep it to ourselves and our own houses and our own families. But, I mean, people are getting canceled all over the place all the time. I think it's just about what matters more in this particular race. I think for Platner, not unlike with Mamdani, whatever you want to say about him, I'm more concerned about me. With Paxton's race with Tallarico, is Paxton on the same side of that anger about me that Graham Platner is, in your opinion?
1: Well, I think that there are two significant differences here. One was indicted by his own party for criminality. The other one was not. But in addition to that, we also have somebody who has a very strict policy line that he is toting in a very red Texas. I am not convinced as a Democrat that Ken Paxton can't take Texas. What I am convinced of is that Tallarico is running a good campaign, and he can come within striking distance. I believe that Texas, for Democrats, is honestly still likely fool's gold, irrespective to the fact that there are some people uncomfortable with Paxton. There are people who are uncomfortable with Donald Trump, who still, you know, held their nose and went in and voted for him not once, not twice, but three times. Again, I think that there we have moved very far beyond what is considered above the pale type of behavior. And I don't think that that's a Clinton-era issue as much as it is a Trump-era issue. When you have a president who is, you know, 34 felony convictions, who has, you know, over two dozen women who made allegations of sexual assault and sexual abuse, up to and including his wife, Lord rest her soul, ex-wife, Lord rest her soul, and that man still gets elected. I do think that we have in many ways changed the trajectory of what it means to only be electable, but what electability actually means in a space where people care about their pocketbooks a lot more than any transgressions that people made against their spouses.
0: Mm. Platner fought his way in, Mark.
2: It was a funny thing.
0: You know, they didn't want him. They didn't want him, you know. But I know you make any point you want. Let me just give you a pitch on it. Platner fought his way in. They didn't want him. Paxton was picked. I think Cornyn is a much better representative of your party than Paxton is. And he voted with Trump plenty. You know, in terms of his percentages, I don't know what he did to piss the guy off. But, you know, I don't know that he's your best foot forward. Well, tell me your take, because Plattner fought his way in as a populist.

0: And fairly or not, that was the perception. While Paxton sat there and said, hey, remember me? I've been loyal to Trump for 10 years. And that was rewarded in a state where the president remains popular and where Ken Paxton will win.
1: It is very interesting. I know that the president isn't putatively on the ballot, but it really does seem like this is going to be about whether or not he gets to own this party in the midterms versus this new version of the Democrats, Amisha, not just Graham Plattner. It's a disposition. It's we're not just offended anymore, I hear your people saying, Amisha. It's not like they want everybody to feel the way they do about Trump. They're going on offense about it now. They want to go at their opponents and say, you're going to own everything he says. You're going to own everything he does. That's what they did with the 1776 fund. That's how they got it killed.
2: Well, I think Democrats have always had a higher bar for electability than Republicans have. And at this point, the recognition is that the American people just aren't there. Their bar for electability is what you can get done. And because we've seen in Graham Plattner somebody who, again, main voters seem to enjoy, somebody who has run very, very starkly down that lane of populism, which populism is not only popular in America, it is popular in the post-pandemic era almost everywhere across the globe. So I do think that he has latched on to something that matters to people, and his message is surging, regardless of the fact that, you know, there were some unsavory text messages given and that he is not a Democratic guy in terms of a party favorite. He was not a party favorite when he entered this race, and he wouldn't have been a party favorite even if those text messages hadn't come out, to be honest.
1: Yeah, I think that's a straight take. I will say this, though. One, thank you, Amisha. Thank you, Mark, for being with us. Don't sleep on Susan Collins. They've counted her out before, and she's come back and won. You know, this is a very provincial place, Maine, and she knows it very well, and she's been there a long time. I don't know that Trump will come in there with the parade for her, though. We'll see. We'll see how it goes. Mark, Amisha, thank you very much. 4 minutes and 35 seconds. Coming up, this Delaney Hall thing isn't happening. And by the way, that's where I want to go. Is it going to happen? I've got news for you. All right? What's happening in Newark has to be handled. Okay? We need transparency about the allegations. It can't just begin and end about how I feel about this. I don't want to see fires lit in the middle of the street. I'm a firefighter. I don't want to see this. Okay? But I want to get to what it's about. All right? For me, it's not about paid protesters and political extremism. It's about whether the allegations are true or not. Tom Holman gave me an invite. Next.
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11: A legislative to-do list for Congress. I'm Blake Berman, host of The Hill on News Nation. Lawmakers returning to D.C. as Republicans debate several key pieces of legislation, including the House-passed Farm Bill and Housing Bill. Any changes the Senate makes would require the House to re-examine the legislation. Also at hand, an immigration enforcement funding package and an extension of the Foreign Intelligence Surveillance Act, also known as FISA, which gives the government certain spy powers. Senate Republicans punted on legislation to fund immigration enforcement recently, And when it comes to extending FISA,

privacy hawks are still demanding warrant requirements and a permanent central bank digital currency ban. Several House Republicans telling our partners at the Hill that they're frustrated with the lack of legislative progress on numerous fronts. I'm Blake Berman, and this is the News Nation Political Minute.

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12: We can go to Delaney together. You pick the detention facility, and I'll go with you.
13: Fine. And listen, I'm always a call away wherever you want to take me. Tom Homan was here. He said, tell me where you want to go, and we'll go see what's up. I want to go to Delaney Hall. Here's the White House's response. We can't do something this week at Delaney or another facility because of Tom's travel schedule. This is something we can look at doing down the line after going through all the security, et cetera, channels. We're not granting interviews there at this time anyway, certainly not inside the facility because of privacy, security reasons. You see, this is your typical politics, okay? Mr. President, look, this makes you look weak. By now, I'm sure your people have dealt with much of what's being complained about at Delaney anyway. Tell them to keep their word. We'll look at doing it, but by the way, we're not doing it. We're not allowing it right now. Come on. Come on. You should keep the word of someone that you hold in high regard who came on here and made a promise. Let's get after it, okay? You want to go? Let's go. Why? Because the situation's not going to get any better until we get some transparency on whether or not these allegations are worth action. Dozens were arrested over the weekend. State and local police are now enforcing a designated protest zone, a nightly curfew set to take effect in less than an hour from 9 to 6. Meanwhile, DHS is warning there's going to be zero tolerance for rioters. Okay, fine. Protest is legal. Rioting is not. But we still don't know anything about the allegations. Joining me now, Ken Cuccinelli. He served as acting deputy DHS secretary and former DHS chief of staff, Miles Taylor, both veterans of President Trump's first administration. Ken, you'd let me in, wouldn't you?
14: Oh, sure. I'd lock you right in there.
13: Yeah, you wouldn't let me out. I'm kidding. You'd let me in. You wouldn't let me out.
14: But no, I'm kidding. Yeah, Chris, I remember the 27-page, and you may remember this too, complaint from the ACLU about the Georgia facility for women, ICE facility. And I sent a 3-person team, a nurse, a doc from Coast Guard, and a lawyer down there. And basically a quick IG team, and about a half a page of the 27 pages was true. And look, that doesn't mean that your point about transparency isn't always applicable in a republic. But the fact of the matter is, The implication I'm hearing from you is that these things have credibility, and they almost never do. 98% of the time, it's just BS. And the other side wants to attack. They make things up. They attack. And it's not easy to, particularly when there are riots going on nearby, to just let people into a facility that's a jail. I mean, let's call it what it is. And
13: Ken, I'm not saying you got to let them in.
14: There are points to be made on both sides, but
13: I'm just saying
14: the same kind of people make the same complaints all the time all over the country, and they're virtually never anything more than about 2% true. The idea of bending over backwards for liars and cheats and domestic terrorists isn't very appealing.
13: Well, a lot of the people in these places don't hold into any of those categories either, but that's a separate issue. Miles, you got an increasing number of deaths that is disproportionate to the increase in people being detained. So it's not just more people, more dead. You have more allegations of injuries. You have more concerns about kids. And we've seen this with you guys before. Obama had the kids in cages. We've had these kinds of problems. Do you dismiss the legitimacy of these claims as easily as Mr. Cuccinelli?
6: No. And I mean, look, I'm just going to cite the ICE and CBP agents, because neither Ken nor I mean, we'd go visit those facilities all the time, but we didn't work in them. So I'd take the word of ICE and CBP agents that would tell me all the time they thought their facilities were crap. Now, you often hear that in government from people who want better facilities, who are frustrated that the numbers are increasing, but they surely told Ken this too. They told Ken's former bosses to this too. I would hear all the time from ICE and CBP agents, whether it was border facilities or interior detention facilities, they thought they were crap. And they constantly complained about the private companies hired to run those facilities. This was extremely common. Now, here's the thing that's gasoline on top of the fire, is the administration has been rapidly expanding these temporary facilities. Delaney's not some institution that's existed for 20 years. It was repurposed last year for this. And unsurprisingly, we're getting these complaints. It's the same thing you're hearing at places like Alligator Alcatraz that were spinned out of nothing. And then you get reports about maggots in food, women sitting in their menstrual blood for days because there's not products. You create these facilities, you pack them full of people without planning, you do it hastily, and you're going to just have very obviously terrible conditions and squalor. This doesn't surprise me in the least. What surprises me, though, is that no one's responding with transparency. The thing I agree with Ken about is I respect Ken for he would jump on those things. Ken's the type of public servant that cares about his job, and he and I may disagree on a whole lot of things. I don't doubt for a second that Ken would look into this crap if it was happening. What's frustrating is they're not letting members of Congress in, they're not letting members of the media in, and whether it's true or not, they've made the boogeyman a lot bigger than he should be.
14: Yes, yeah, so
13: Ken, what's your take on that?
14: Let me follow up there. First of all, on the congressman, I wouldn't let Republican congressmen in while I was doing investigations. And I did them fast. Miles is right. I jumped on them and I did them fast when things arose. And staying with my Georgia example, which was a severe set of allegations, there was one basis to it. The one basis was there was one overworked doctor in the middle of a rural area who had to basically be imported from another area to provide medical services because of the location of the facility. So there was a built-in logistical challenge to providing regular medical care. But the medical care wasn't bad. It just wasn't on site with the immediate regularity that would be desirable. And there was other local medical support, but that was in that 27-page complaint I referenced earlier. That was the one, I told you there's a half paragraph that was true. That was true. And to Miles' point, people at the facility made that complaint. And there was not an internal inspection within what I consider to be an adequate amount of time, meaning supervisors weren't cycling through the location enough to keep up with the feedback from the people who work there. So there, you
13: well,
14: know,
13: that's
14: but
13: because,
14: that's
13: but it's
14: true
13: about,
14: in all
13: it's
14: of
13: It's about
14: these
13: what
14: systems.
13: Your priority is,
14: but
13: though,
14: I
13: Ken.
14: Don't agree with
13: I mean, you
14: Miles
13: were a little bit of...
14: Well,
13: go ahead.
14: That's
13: go
14: always
13: ahead.
14: True. And that's always true, Chris. You're not wrong. Priorities vary from administration to administration. And the fact of the matter is, I don't really feel like Secretary Noem spent a lot of effort on the management side of DHS, which is very unsexy stuff. It's very nitty-gritty. It's like running a logistics chain, but with that I mean, requires the respect and dignity of dealing
13: now.
14: With human beings,
13: right.
14: not
13: but,
14: packages.
13: But she's out,
14: she is,
13: she's
14: and
13: out
14: I think
13: now,
14: Mullen
13: and that's
14: is
13: why
14: doing
13: it
14: a
13: matters.
14: Better job.
13: You know, well, I mean, you know, it's a pretty low bar. We got to see. He's certainly saying the things that the president wants him to say. But look, I got to tell you, I mean, if I had two dead people on my watch in Minnesota in very, very suspicious looking circumstances, and that's being generous, you would know everything about that investigation. I would talk about nothing else if I was running that agency. And if I were the president, I'd want nothing else to discuss. What did they do? What did they not? What are the findings? What are we doing? Let's just show we're doing the process. Because when you don't, just like with Delaney, when you ignore it, you empower it. And that's where we are. I got to jump, but I appreciate you two very much for having this conversation. Ken, thank you. Miles, as always, thank you both, guys.
14: I don't think that's
13: 4 minutes and 30
14: Delaney,
13: seconds.
14: Chris, but I'm happy to talk to you.
13: Well, look, I hope not. And Ken, that's why I want to go. That's why I want to go. I'm not saying that everybody in there is dead. I'm not saying that. I'm just saying when you don't use the transparency, people are going to say things. That's all. That's the cure.
14: Well, of course. But to your point about Minnesota, it's important not to talk about an investigation, but to leave it with professionals to undertake it and then reach conclusions. And then you deal with what you learn from it,
13: right.
14: including discipline. Because negative results can be required. They can happen. These are human beings. They're not going to be perfect.
13: But it's been too long.
14: There's a balance there with transparency.
13: Right. It's just been too long. If they wanted to give us answers, they'd do it fast. All right. I got to jump. A big turn of events in the case of one of those 11 missing with ties to the UAP world. Now, I got to tell you, Melissa Casillas... Hey, we don't even know where she is. We don't even know where she is. We don't even know where she is. Nobody wanted to talk about it because they didn't know where she is. This lab worker at a secret government nuclear facility, a wife, a mother, she went missing. Yeah, but you know, we don't know where she is. We don't know. It could have been. She was just found dead with a handgun by her side. Does this sound like an open and shut suicide? Why was her body found in an area that had already been searched? Why does her daughter say she didn't even own a gun? Answers next.
11: This Father's Day, Rewind TV delivers dueling dads for a mega main event. Joey the Abstract Harris. This ladies' man whoops his opponents with a radical sense of style.
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11: Versus Michael the Miser Taylor, dominating the ring with his epic knowledge of mutual funds.
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11: The My Two Dads Father's Day main event, June 21st on Rewind TV.
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18: 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Yeah. 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
13: Sometimes it just doesn't make sense, okay? Now, 11 missing scientists and government workers. I don't know that the grouping is justified, okay? Some have direct and significant ties to the UAP community. Others are more tangential. Some of these are easily explained. Some of these aren't quite as relevant, but some are. And over the weekend, we had a major development in a case of one of those missing lab workers, okay? Melissa Casillas, 53, employee at Los Alamos National Laboratory, okay? She was found dead in a New Mexico national forest, positively identified. A handgun was found near her remains. Sounds like a suicide. Here's the problem. Her daughter says she didn't own a gun. Okay, well, maybe she got it just for this, and not everybody knows everything about their parents. Her family says her body was found in an area that was already searched. Now, if that is true, that is problematic because it goes to the timeline. Some background. June 26, 2025. Melissa drives herself and her husband to work at a government-run nuclear research lab in New Mexico. She said she'd pick him up later that morning. Never came back. Instead, Melissa drove back home almost an hour away and told her teenage daughter that she'd forgotten her work badge, so she decided to work from home. Unusual. Later that morning, Melissa dropped lunch off for her daughter at work, but when her daughter got home a few hours later, her mom's car was there, but her mother wasn't. Melissa's keys, purse, wallet, both her cell phones, in the house. Unusual. Here's where it gets really unusual. The phones had both been factory reset. Is that something that someone who's suicidal would do? At 2:18 p.m., Melissa was seen on video walking alone on a highway close to home. She has not been seen since. Another man who previously worked at that same lab disappeared a month earlier. So is it just a coincidence or is it connected? And is any of this bigger than just about the individuals involved, but what they were a part of? Let's bring in investigative journalist Lauren Conlon, one of the first reporters to connect the dots on some of these missing scientists and the CEO and founder of the National Center for Open and Unsolved Cases, Morgan Wright. Good to have you both. Morgan, I start with you. When Casillas specifically, with what they're working with right now, do you think there is cause for suspicion?
0: You know, Chris, in all the years that I've worked death investigations, you don't want to put too early of a read on stuff because we don't know right now what the scene looks like, right? There's only five manners of death, you know, natural, suicide, homicide, accidental, undetermined. They haven't made a determination yet. We know the body was found. We know a weapon was found. But I will say all of those things are consistent with a self-inflicted wound. All those things are consistent with her behavior, walking to where she got. I know you said wiping the phones, but look, that's not inconsistent with somebody wanting to make a clean break and get away from stuff, and suicide may have been the only answer. We don't know that yet. So, yeah, it's one of those things. I know everybody wants answers right now, but the biggest danger is to go from evidence, bypass interpretation, and go right to narrative. We're not at the stage yet where the evidence can be properly interpreted because we haven't finished looking at the scene, whether it's a crime scene or just the scene of a suicide. We don't know that yet, so we're going to have to wait to law enforcement. I know everybody wants answers, Chris, but I'll tell you, 40 years of doing this, the answers don't come easy, but you got to get it right. You know, if you want it bad, you get it bad. Let's not do this wrong. Let's take our time, get this right.
13: That's the perfect perspective on it. One quick bump before I go to Lauren. How many suicides do you know where they have their phones that they reset their phones before they kill themselves?
0: You know, I don't know an exact number.
13: I'm saying, yeah. Is it something that's familiar to you? Because it's not to me. And I talked to a couple of different people who work within the mental health field and deal, unfortunately, with a lot of people taking their own lives. It is not something that jumps out to them as something they're used to.
0: Yeah. You know, what I would say, Chris, is that we don't know that her early intention was suicide. She may have just decided to walk away. That's why she's got the gear and everything with her. And it may have got to a point, and this is just a hypothesis, where she decided, no, I'm going to kill myself. So there have been people, look, there have been people walked away from their life. They drop everything. There's a girl that was walked away, I think, in New Mexico when she was 17 years old, found 30 years later. She just completely cut ties, lived with an extended relative. So we're trying to rationalize an irrational action. We're trying to say, well, it should have looked like this. You know, it doesn't. Is it inconsistent? No, but it's certainly not consistent with a conspiracy theory of 11 people that everybody at the same time. Five of these folks walked away. These are no body cases right now, Chris.
13: Gotcha. Lauren, you've done some good digging and some good asking on these stories, and we've been following along. So thank you for joining us tonight. What do you think deserves scrutiny?
31: Well, I think what's extremely problematic, as you said, is that the family put out a statement saying, we searched this area before. This family has been searching for their loved one, Melissa Casillas, for a year. And she was found roughly 6 miles from the home. And not only that, the highway she was last seen on, 518, I mean, you can get to where she was from that highway. Now, one thing I do want to point out is that her husband, I saw a statement that he made on Facebook months ago, and I'll read part of it to you. He said, quote, in 2009, 2010, we faced the hardest times in our lives, but with you by my side, we made it through together. What we face this time is all fixable. I believe you have help, but for how long? That part sticks with me because there were also unconfirmed reports that Melissa may have gotten into a vehicle with an unknown person as well. And look, yes, she works at Los Alamos and she works literally in a classified laboratory. So I guess that could be concerning, but

0: here's the thing. We don't know what type of clearances she had. We don't know what she had access to as an administrator. And, you know, until we know exactly what she was working on, which room she was in, et cetera, it's really tough, I believe, to tie all of these together. However, New Mexico, I mean, can we agree that something is going on? And I did do some research, so, you know, Morgan, don't get mad at me. I know that a lot of people seem to go missing in New Mexico. I realize that. The stats are high. I don't exactly know why, but they are. So, you know, there's that as well.
1: What does New Mexico have to do with it, Morgan, in terms of our understanding?
2: Well, a couple things. Let's be clear about Melissa. If anything, DOE, Department of Energy, has separate clearances. They have Q clearances. They have L clearances. She was an administrative assistant. I was just on her LinkedIn page. Mm-hmm. It's still up. She was an administrative assistant. I've worked in classified facilities. At the most, she would have had what's called an L clearance, similar to a secret or maybe a confidential. She had zero access to Q clearance information, restricted data, formerly restricted data, anything dealing with nukes. So she was an administrator. You have to have a clearance to work in these things, but you don't get the clearance that gets you access to information. I did the stats on, I pulled the information on how many people were expected to go missing. The national rate is 6.5 per 100,000. So if you look at all of the entities in New Mexico, from Kirtland Air Force Base to Sandia to Los Alamos, over 28 months, you would have expected 10 people to go missing. Only 5 went missing. So right. I'm not saying, I want people to understand what I'm saying here. I'm not saying that's insignificant. I'm saying from a statistical standpoint, it's insignificant in terms of the total number. They had 319 go missing uh-huh. in all of New Mexico during that same 28 months.
1: You know what part of this is, Lauren, also? Yeah. And it's not your fault. Morgan's not wrong to be suspicious. I'm not wrong to do the segment. If the government were more transparent about what's going on with the program surrounding the UAP phenomenon and what they do, people wouldn't be looking to connect the dots because, you know, they wouldn't be starved of perspective on what they need to know and what they don't know. You know, this is yeah. what happens. It's the same thing with Epstein. You get a lot of conspiracy theories when people know that you won't show what you have. And I think that's part of this also. Do you?
0: Well, I mean, listen, I am navigating through what I feel is clickbait, what I feel is not true. And look, I don't know if certain FBI agents are going on television and speaking to the media and saying, no, I've seen administrative personnel be targeted, you know, mm-hmm. for classified intelligence. I mean, it doesn't seem logical, but they're saying it. Mm-hmm. And look, I've also said that I do think that part of the, you know, I am very interested in the UFO files. I am very happy that the White House and the president are taking steps to show the public more than we've seen before. But also, not to sound cliche, I've also said it's a distraction. And I know that the American people, we can handle more things at once. We can handle multiple news stories, multiple, you know, it's troublesome at this point. And I go back to speaking to NASA JPL scientist Monica Reza. She's been missing since June of 2025. I spoke to her family. The White House and the FBI are supposed to be looking into these cases, and I'm sure they are. But Monica's family member told me that they haven't been contacted by anyone at the White yeah. House or the FBI.
1: I don't know. I've been working, and I'm sure Morgan has also, I've been working with the FBI or against them, depending on how you look at it, for almost 30 years. Right now, things are different there. And I don't know that they're looking at these cases. I don't know. They have a very, very limited aperture of case priority right now because it's so politically managed. I'm going to talk to you about that more when we meet later this week on the Crime Time podcast, Lauren, which I'm looking forward to having you on. Thank you very much. And Morgan Wright, it's always great to have you. Thank you for your perspective.
2: You bet, Chris.
1: Thank you for being the cool saucer under the hot cup of speculation. I know that's what they said about the Senate versus the House, but it works here, too. Thank right. you, Lauren. We'll talk again on Cuomo Crime Time later this week, and we'll get into who's looking and who isn't looking. All right, thank
0: Can't
1: you very
0: wait.
1: Much. 4 minutes and 15 seconds. Up next, you know who matters most here. You do. Have your say. 844-968-7720.
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0: right, what do you got, Dusty?
1: His name is Steven. I've never heard of this before. Big Flats, New York? Maybe you have. You're Mr. Big State. You've been all over the state. Have you ever heard of Big Flats? Or is
0: nope.
1: he making that up?
0: Where's Big Flats?
1: Steve, where are you?
2: We are in the southern Finger Lakes of New York, between Corning, New York, and Elmira, New York, south of Cornell
1: Elmira
2: University.
1: Elmira, right now.
2: Yes.
0: Oh, very nice. What do you got?
2: Yeah. Well, you know, Chris, you got a wonderful show, great show. We enjoy it every single night. But I'm watching this thing about the protests in New Jersey, the ICE protests and everything. And are they trying to antagonize ICE? I have to believe yes. I wonder where this country is headed, why it's been allowed to go to this point. You as a young man growing up, me as a young man growing up, never, ever experienced the unrest that we see in America today.
0: You got a lot more media, Steve. We've seen a lot of angry protests in this country. We just have a lot more media now. Everybody's got a cell phone. And you have a lot more extremism in our politics right now. Part of that is also social media. Part of it is messaging. Do I think some of these protesters are there looking for a fight? Yeah, I do. Do I think some of them are there, or most of them are there, taking time out of their lives because they're worried about the conditions? Yeah, I do. But I'll tell you, here's what matters more, whether you're in Big Flats or in New York City, in the state, our politics is getting angrier. And people are doing angry things. And they're acting out of anger, and they're acting in violence. And I'm seeing more of that than I have in a long time. That's for sure. Next.
1: Brooks from Phoenix, Arizona.
3: Hey,
0: Brooks,
3: Chris,
0: what do you
3: how
0: got?
3: Are you? Good. I'm a great fan of yours and your other two amigos, O'Reilly and Stephen A. One of the things I wanted to kind of jump on the other guy's tail here is, you know, I'm seeing all these protests against ICE and all this outrage, especially on the left by ICE. Where's the outrage up from, especially the left, on these innocent people who have been murdered by people that are in the country legally thanks to Joe Biden? Kate Steinle, I remember when she was shot in San Francisco. Lake and Riley, Jocelyn Norrie, just to name a few. I don't see any outrage by the left on these innocent American citizens that are being raped, robbed, murdered, killed by these people who are in the country legally. I just don't understand. And I don't see a lot of coverage in the media on this.
0: You get coverage, and a lot of people make their whole career out of these cases, which sometimes I believe is a little bit of a little disingenuous. Look, obviously, the issue matters. You have overwhelming support in this country for criminal, illegal entrants to be removed. And that was supposed to be the priority. We're just not seeing it in the statistics. The problem, we all know. What is the solution? We'll see. 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
0: Reminder, if you're into true crime, got the new Cuomo Crime Time podcast. You get it right on my YouTube channel. Just type Chris Cuomo into the search. The channel will come up. It's free. You just subscribe right there. Get my politics podcast. Get my true crime podcast. I took you through why we don't know why Mackenzie Schirilla killed her boyfriend and her best friend. We do know this. She wasn't suicidal. Welcome. Every time, Leland Vitter, right now.
23: Notice anything different?
0: No jacket? Black background?
23: No jacket, but black background. We're in one of those studio vans, and about 30 minutes ago, the TV behind us that has the background, same as for your studio, it blew up and started smoking.
0: Wait, what?
23: Yeah.
0: You look great.
23: It could do that. Who knew? Be careful
0: out
23: there.
0: I like it. It puts more focus on you.
23: And my hair. That's the key part.
0: Good hair. Good hair.
23: All right, buddy. Have a great week. We'll see you soon. Friends, welcome to the program. 9 p.m. Eastern in Newark, New Jersey. We wait now to see if local police and the New Jersey State Police are going to enforce a curfew around the ICE facility at a place called Delaney Hall. This has been the site of violent clashes between anti-ICE rioters and law enforcement. Bill O'Reilly will be with us in a couple of minutes. He warned President Trump that ICE needed to back down in Minneapolis. He'll tell us why this is different. Also ahead, Dan Turrentine, Bayi Unger Sargon on Graham Plattner's growing scandals. Who would have guessed that a dude with a Nazi tattoo would have more skeletons in the closet? They predicted it, as a matter of fact. First, our Why It Matters segment. The left-wing violence outside that New Jersey ICE center might be the distraction President Trump needs. Trump is having a tough time right now. Rising gas prices, rising grocery prices, low poll numbers, the midterms, revolting Republican senators. The situation in Iran isn't helping. From CNN, Trump insists Iran talks continue at rapid pace after Iranian state media said they were suspended. Now, Axios reports Trump is dropping his prized anti-weaponization fund. Well, Democrats might just be the ones to save him.

0: The images out of Newark solve a lot of Trump's problems and create new ones for Democrats. The unmarried travelers, that is, the rioters, go city by city to riot and fight with police. This isn't a protest. They're not trying to ask for a redress of grievances. For example, the New Jersey rioters came from Portland. Shocker.
1: These were individuals that were well organized. We've arrested individuals that came in from Portland, not from New Jersey, came from Portland to lead. We've seen that they've been well supplied. We've seen Antifa flags being flown.
0: The rioters follow a known playbook. Find a cause like George Floyd, anti-Israel, pro-Iran, anti-ICE. Find some place to create a flashpoint and fight with police. All the while, Democrat politicians treat these guys like Dr. Martin Luther King at the Edmund Pettus Bridge. There is nothing in common. The images show well-funded, trained, and organized groups that are far more interested in fighting than resolving legitimate grievances.
2: It was supposed to be, you know, so we had a place for the administration to get the worst of the worst. That's just not the reality of who's there. I mean, I tell these stories all the time. We had a pastor from the city of Elizabeth who was there for several weeks. We have mothers, fathers, you have pregnant women who are there.
0: And there are mothers and fathers who absolutely need to be locked up and be deported. It shows you the problem for the governor of New Jersey. She's stuck. She's a Democrat. She tries to be a middle-of-the-road Democrat. She had to apologize and go to great lengths to justify sending in the state police to stop riots. Mikey Sherrill has been blaming ICE somehow for the violence against them.
3: What seems to really be inciting a lot of this are really the ICE agents. So the ICE agents really need to stay out of there. I'll also keep calling on everyone there now, especially ICE, to de-escalate the situation, to act humanely.
4: Last week, we saw a surge in ICE presence, creating a more dangerous environment on site. I refuse to give ICE an excuse to surge into our communities. That would make the situation more dangerous and put more New Jerseyans at risk.
0: An excuse. In other words, ICE needs an excuse to protect their own facilities. These people showed up to an ICE facility. ICE was not out in the streets doing enforcement. And here is the irony, right? The rioters showed up and tried to break in, and for days, local cops would not show up and create a buffer zone. Why wouldn't they show up? Because Mikey Sherrill and other Democrats thought pictures like this were good for them. Americans don't like riots. They don't like civilians getting shot in Minneapolis either. And that forced Republicans to reevaluate. Trump needs images of people fighting ICE officers to have the same effect on Democrats. As we said, Bill O'Reilly in a minute. First, News Nation national correspondent Jessica Cartaglia, who is there at the facility now. We saw like real fighting a few days ago. Now it seems, Jessica, things have become a little bit more tame.
5: Yeah, that's exactly right, Leland. And we are, right now, they're clearing everybody out. So we're right in the thick of everything. If you take a look behind me here, police, you have state police, you have Newark police, and they are clearing all protesters out. They're pushing them back. They told the media that we can stick around for a little bit to show you what's going on. But otherwise, if you look over here, you have protesters who've shown up with masks. They have gas masks as well, and they're angry that they have to leave. So that has been a big point of contention here as everybody's being cleared out. There is a deputy mayor of Newark who's here, as well as a councilwoman who's here as well. But you can see there's also people who have just been filming things. Here, I'll take you over this way, Leland. It's you. This has kind of been what it's been like the last few nights. Hopefully you can hear me okay, and I apologize for the language that they're using, but this is what it's been like before things have gotten really volatile and pepper spray has gone off. So we're just kind of keeping a close eye on things here to get out of the way just in case something were to detonate here. But this, as of right now, is the scene, Leland. Hopefully they can get them all cleared out of here, and it'll be a nice, safe night here as opposed to last night.
0: Yeah, we saw some of the Antifa guys fighting with the state police with barricades earlier. Jessica, back to you and your crew. As things develop, Bill O'Reilly, anchor of the No Spin News, author of Confronting Evil, host of the We'll Do It Live podcast, is with us now. Bill, you warned as Minneapolis was going on that the administration needed to de-escalate. And shortly thereafter, Tom Homan came in and said, basically, we're going to leave and move on from this. I feel, though, as this is different. I'm wondering if you agree with me.
6: It's different in the sense that it's better organized in Minneapolis, where the protesters were largely local and were running around thinking that they could make some kind of difference, interfering with active ICE investigations, and two of them wound up dead. This, as you pointed out, was a contrived situation out of Portland, Oregon, perhaps the most radical city in the country now. And they bus these people across the country, and they house them, and they feed them, and their orders are disrupt. And I don't believe this will have any effect on Homeland Security, while the Minnesota situation did. So ICE changed its tactics in Minnesota, as it should have. But I don't believe this will. This is going to just lead to more bitterness. And there's a curfew. And I expect the New Jersey authorities, dopey governor or not, to enforce the curfew. So I think that's what will happen this evening.
0: I don't like to be a conspiracy theorist or think ill of our politicians in a cynical way, but for days, Department of Homeland Security begged the New Jersey State Police and the Newark cops to come out and create the buffer zone they are doing now. And the mayor and the governor said, nope, not going to happen. And we saw the images of ICE that's not trained in riot control and crowd control having to protect their own building from this mob that was trying to break in. Then Cheryl and the Newark governor changed their tune. And you heard Cheryl basically try to make this whole point that if we don't do this, then ICE is going to have an excuse to surge in, and ICE is the problem, blah, blah, blah, blah. But still, she backed down and set in the state police, who dealt with things pretty directly the past couple of days. What do you think changed politically in her calculation?
6: It's hard to say. Somebody whispered in the governor's ear, if somebody gets killed, somebody dies, it's going to be at your doorstep. But Governor Cheryl is an open border advocate. She's a progressive leftist. The people of New Jersey foolishly elected her. You had two major corporations leave the state of New Jersey just today for Texas. And that exodus will continue. So, you know, people get what they vote for. And this is happening all over the country. And the red states are prospering because of it. Meanwhile, I think the independent voter, the non-ideological voter, as you pointed out, doesn't like any of this. We don't want anarchy. We don't want people funding violent demonstrations. Look, if you want to bring a spotlight onto a facility and say the facility is not what it should be, I'm with you all day long as long as you're telling the truth. Just stand out there with your sign or whatever you want to do. Get on cable TV, not hard, and make your case. Okay? That's fine. But if you're going in there hurting other people, whether it be police or just civilians, then I'm not fine with it.
0: Yeah.
6: And those people should be punished.
0: But you're making... Yeah, I think you're making the point, though, that for Donald Trump, who is in a tough spot right now, the anarchy that you're talking about, and these are not peaceful protesters, these aren't thousands of people singing "We Shall Overcome," these are, as you point out, anarchists. This is objectively, if you think it's good with independent voters, this is good for Donald Trump right now.
6: Doesn't hurt him. You have a situation where what's held the Democratic Party back in the last year is the Democratic Party. The independent voters don't trust it. They feel that it's full of radicals and progressives.

0: his picture on money, building things named after him, lots of buck raking by him and his family. All of these things are driving Republican strategists and candidates on the ballot bonkers, because right now this is setting up to be a wipeout for the Democratic Party.
1: Bill, you've been known to say things pretty directly in terms of what you think the president is either doing right or doing wrong. Is it time now for him to speak 100% solely about issues that the American people really feel affects them, number one, and number two, in a way, I'm thinking specifically about the economy, that the American people understand he feels their pain?
2: I think that you'll see that in September as the campaign rolls up. The president will be out campaigning all over the place, and you'll see that kind of rhetoric right now. He's almost 100% focused on getting a deal that he can prod out to the world to neutralize the Iranian nuke threat. That's far and away what he's doing. And the other stuff, he pulled back on the $1.8 billion lawfare fund. I knew that was going to happen because the people weren't behind it. Trump is a populist, and he goes for issues that people care about. Do they care about the Kennedy Center name? No. They care about $250 bill? No. So I think that you'll see that pared down, and the economy can't really start to ignite until the Iranian situation is settled. Once that's settled, I do expect the prices will go down, not all of them, but many of them. And the stock market is already at historical highs, at another historical high today. So it's not that far away. It's not a hopeless situation, as Joe Biden's situation was hopeless. He was hopeless.
1: Right.
2: It's not for Trump.
1: All right. Bill, thank you very much. As always, back to New Jersey all hour as news warrants. Later, Bill alluded to this. Who's funding these rioters? Tomorrow, we learn if reality TV star Spencer Pratt can make Republicans' California dreams a reality.
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6: The polls in California open tomorrow morning. Vote early, vote often, as they say in Chicago. And one candidate is turning the Los Angeles mayoral election into a referendum on the state's deep blue status. The rise of Spencer Pratt is no fluke, very similar to the rise of Donald Trump. It is a warning sign for Democrats, not just in California, but across America. After years of progressive policies, the city, unsurprisingly, is now battling drugs, homelessness, playgrounds covered in needles. Pratt seized on this frustration, running on a promise to just simply clean up L.A. and hold leaders accountable, starting with his opponents, including Democratic Councilwoman Nithya Raman. Today, Pratt delivered his closing pitch.
7: When you moms voice your frustrations with her refusal to clear homeless drug addict encampments away from your kids' school, she rolls her eyes at you.
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7: I will never cower. I will never roll my eyes at your concerns. I will lead. A vote for Nithya at this point is a vote for the continued destruction of our city. Let's make real change. Go and vote Pratt today and let's right this ship.
6: With us now, host of Inside California Politics, moderator of NextStar's California Governor Debate, Nikki Lorenzo. Best debate I've seen on TV in many, many years. Former Democratic strategist and host of the Evan Barker podcast, Evan Barker, unsurprisingly, with the name. Nikki, want to start with you. This idea that there is a back-to-normal movement in California that is some type of cultural revolution, is that real, Nikki, or is that just something that is online?
9: Well, the test is truly going to be tomorrow when we see those returns come in. You know, not all cities in California and areas are alike. I know you've covered this on your show before with what we've been seeing in San Francisco with a more moderate Democrat in Daniel Lurie running San Francisco. Well, now we have this contest in Los Angeles where reality star Spencer Pratt has come out of nowhere and is tapped into the zeitgeist of the angry Angeleno, people who are fed up with public safety, homelessness, obviously the aftermath of the L.A. fires and you know, other issues like affordability and the drug crisis going on. And looking at their leaders, I mean, you look at Karen Bass's approval ratings, it's pretty remarkable and stunning for an incumbent mayor who has been a Democrat and a name in California for quite some time. So I can say Spencer has really been tapping into

0: the attention economy. He's been doing some national press lately, and his team tells me, look, we're just trying to get all the attention we can on this race in the final days.
1: Okay, understandable. I appreciate a very long answer and not committing to either one ahead of the polls opening. I understand that. Evan, there are so many Democrats that I talk to, establishment Democrats, that are just incensed that Spencer Pratt could be at 30% in the L.A. mayor's race for a number of reasons. Is there any acknowledgement you're seeing that they created Spencer Pratt, any realization or soul searching of we created this guy or the environment for this guy? What can we do differently now?
2: I don't think establishment Democrats are thinking that way at all. I don't think many of them still even understand why Donald Trump was able to tap into populist anger in 2016 and again in 2024 and win. So they definitely don't understand the rise of Pratt. I will say I view him as the right messenger for the right moment. And at this point, all he needs is a little bit of luck. And I'm going to make a prediction that he's going to be in the top two tomorrow night. I think the other two are basically running to occupy the same lane, and he's got the moderate, sensible lane all to himself. And I think the establishment Democrats are kind of underestimating that there's a lot of left-of-center Democrats that are willing to vote for a Democrat statewide or a Democrat at the federal level, but at the local level, they are actually willing to ticket split and vote for a Republican. So I think that's the phenomenon we're going to see tomorrow.
1: All right, so Nikki, jungle primary in California, which means the top two advance regardless of party, and then they go to a runoff. In a Pratt versus Bass one-on-one contest, if that's what it ends up to be with Karen Bass, who has the advantage and how does that also play into the governor's race?
0: Well, and I'll also give you one more scenario in the mayor's race, and it's something that Spencer told me when I interviewed him a couple of months ago. If you get 50 more than 50% of the vote, 51%, you are the outright winner. And he told me that there's a chance that that could happen on election night. So that's another scenario that you can add into the jungle.
1: Well, he
0: primary.
1: Said it. You run inside California politics. You think that's even possible?
0: Anything in this specific race, I will say, if you're looking at statewide races, it is very tough for somebody who has been labeled as a Republican, even though Spencer says he's not affiliated with any party and he's running as an independent, but that's how they've painted him. This LA mayor's race has just tapped into something that's very unique to Los Angeles. And I think that people are going to be voting for Spencer that don't want to be admitting to maybe their other Democratic friends that they're voting for him because of how things have been going on in the city. And you know that saying in politics, if you're explaining, you're losing. And if Mayor Bass is facing Spencer Pratt, it's like, be careful what you wish for, because Hillary Clinton wanted to run against Donald Trump, and look how that turned out.
1: You know, Nikki, I listened to your podcast with the Pod Save America crew and Alex Wagner. You were absolutely fantastic in how you explained things and equated what was happening in 2015, 2016 that you and I saw out on the campaign trail with Trump to right now with Spencer Pratt. Nikki Lorenzo, we're lucky to have you as part of the NextStar family. Evan Barker, thank you very much. When we come back, all the way across the country to Maine, where embattled Maine Senate candidate and rape apologist Graham Plattner comes to Washington tomorrow, why Democrats don't have a choice but effectively to stand by their man.
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1: Welcome back. It is a day that ends in Y, which means more damaging news for Maine Senate candidate Graham Plattner. Yeah. The oyster farmer is now trying to clean up his latest scandal. The New York Times reports his wife warned his Senate campaign. Think about this. His wife called his campaign shortly after they were married and said that Plattner sent sexually explicit texts to other women using a hookup app. Democrats spent the weekend contorting themselves into circus-like creatures on the Sunday shows defending the troubled candidate.
17: Graham Plattner is somebody that served our country. He served his community. He's also made mistakes, and he has admitted that.
18: Well, he certainly has many good attributes. He has a great background. He comes to this issue with a strength.
19: Maybe we should be focusing on the important issues facing working people throughout this country, not focusing on his marriage.
1: Or his comments about rape or his Nazi tattoo. Democrats have come a long way since their party ditched former Senator Al Franken in a day for this picture. Tawdry, yes, but not quite cheating on your wife on a hookup app. Democrats spent the past decade lecturing American voters about the dangers of fascism while complaining about how Donald Trump treats women. And still, Graham Plattner, who has a Nazi tattoo, sent sexually explicit messages to women who aren't his wife and blamed rape victims, is now a hero of the party. And this is why, right there, because they think he is going to beat Susan Collins. Former Democratic advisor Dan Turrentine, host of Batya on News Nation, Batya Unger-Sargon, and editor of Midcoast Villager in Maine, Alex Seitzwald. Good to have all of you. Dan, want to start with you. Is it fair to say in this world the Democrats have decided that nothing is disqualifying if you are going to vote the party line and have a chance to win?
20: Well, I think, Leland, you said it in the opening, which is that he led Susan Collins, and before she dropped out, he led Janet Mills by 30 points. The people of Maine were determining that other things mattered to them. And frankly, the core of his message has been shaking the system up. I think the problem is when you tether yourself to someone with as many scandals as he has, every time a new one breaks, you ask yourself, uh-oh, is this going to break the dam? So far, it hasn't.
1: Alex, you and I come from the media world where if you had a story about a Senate candidate using a hookup app to send texts that are not to his wife, Lord knows what happens when those texts come out. But that was gold. It was over after that. And Plattner seems to defy all political gravity. Why?
21: That's absolutely right. I mean, the first two scandals that rocked his campaign, the tattoo, the Reddit post, would have ended a campaign, I think, 10, 15, 20 years ago. But in the post-Donald Trump era, in this new era of politics where we have millennial candidates whose entire back history is available online, our standards have changed. And I will say, though, the reception that I heard to those first scandals in October, Plattner supporters stuck with him. They bought into this narrative that he had reformed. He moved back from Maine after his time in the military, started his business, got married, and was totally better, different person. What's different that I've heard today from Democrats who still support him and some who are no longer supporting him, they're questioning that whole narrative because these text messages, these sext messages were in 2023. This was after he supposedly reformed, after he supposedly got better. So it's making people question his whole narrative and whether they can trust him. And yet still beating Susan Collins, controlling the Senate, having a say in Supreme Court nominees is still going to outweigh that for a lot of voters. And we've got a long way to go before November. But it's making a lot of Democrats in Maine very uncomfortable right now.
1: I'm just going to stick with you because there's no replacement for on-the-ground knowledge. For Maine voters, not for politicians, not for national politicians, not for journalists and cable news hosts, but for voters, is taking control of the Senate, defeating Susan Collins, all of those things what they're talking about? Or are they actually talking about the issues? And because Plattner, they feel, represents them on the issues, as the Free Press said today, who doesn't have scandal and difficulty in their life? And it kind of makes him more relatable.
21: Yeah, and that was definitely what I heard after the tattoo. They said, oh, you know, he was a drunken Marine in Croatia. You go in and you look at the wall. Pretty much anything on the wall there is going to be problematic. He did some posting before, whatever. But as long as he's okay, he says he's okay. He says there's nothing else coming. And he told a lot of people there's nothing else coming. That was one thing. This feels a little different, not because of the nature of the scandal itself, but because of the drip, drip, drip nature of it. You know, the what else is out there? We thought we
1: had there is always
21: behind him that it makes us feel uncomfortable defending him.
1: Always something else coming. This was, for example, NPR releasing today his discussion about how he, as he sex women who are not his wife, and talks about how women who are raped are probably at fault, he represents healthy masculinity.
0: The Democrats have trouble connecting with male voters. What describe the masculinity that you represent?
2: I think it's just a healthy form of it, which is, yeah, look, I mean, I lift weights. I shoot guns. My background is obviously in the military. I work outside. Most of my hobbies are things that people tend to associate with, like, manly stuff, I guess. At the exact same time, I go to therapy. I have a very open sort of dialogue and emotional relationship with my wife.
1: Yeah, but evidently, he's had to have a lot of dialogue with his wife. But I think the question for me is, he's going to come to Washington tomorrow. He is going to meet with Democratic senators like Kirsten Gillibrand and others who raked Pete Hegseth over the coals, I think rightly so, for how Pete Hegseth has treated women in his past life and talked about women in his past life. And yet, they're going to put their arm around Graham Plattner and go, yes, you're the kind of masculinity we need.
22: If you wanted to design a game show to reveal how despicable the Democrats had become, called How Low Can You Go, you could not have done better than having Graham Plattner on one side and Susan Collins, the most bipartisan Trump-critical senator, on the other side. Because she literally does everything that they say they would want somebody on the right to do. She voted to impeach Donald Trump. She voted against confirming Pete Hegseth and Amy Coney Barrett. And yet somehow she is the great evil that it is worth voting for Nazi tattoo scumbag over. It's so ridiculous. Everything about this guy is a lie. His whole masculinity thing is just cosplay that only works on a party that hasn't met a man in 10 years, because everything he says is untrue. He's not an oyster farmer. This oyster farm exists on a private island owned by one of his rich friends, and he sells the oysters to his mother's restaurant. I mean, everything about this guy is fake. He claimed that he bought his home with a loan from the VA. His father gave him $200,000 for it. He claims to be a man of the people. He went to private schools, fancy private schools. He claims to be a vet. Okay, he's a vet, but guess what?
1: Hold on one second. I gotta get this from Dan.
22: The Democrats are now there putting their arms around someone willing to lie about all these things is ridiculous. And the biggest insult is that
1: Baya, you're taking time out of your book promo segment.
22: It's these sex with women.
20: Except, you know, Batya, the one irony is, do you know who was in Washington, D.C. the other day meeting with Senate Republicans? Ken Paxton, and half of them trashed him last week, and now he's their nominee, and so they love Ken Paxton. Leland, the interesting thing is, Graham Plattner's lead comes from older white women, who, surprisingly, he leads by 15 points. I want to see if that group starts to leave, as Alex said, because they might be a little uncomfortable. If he holds, look out. Graham Plattner may survive.
1: Yeah, he very well might.
21: Right, and he doesn't even need to win over...
1: Excellent.
21: He just needs to win people who voted for Joe Biden. You know, this is a Democratic state. It's a D+4 state. But 57,000 Mainers voted for Joe Biden and then voted for Susan Collins in 2020. So all Graham Plattner needs to do is win over the Democrats that have voted for Collins in the past or are independents. And I've put out a call in our newsletter this morning how people are feeling about this. We got about 30 responses. And it's all over the board, which is unusual, because if we had put that same call out in October, it would have been unanimously, I'm sticking with him. I mean, the roads around here are lined with Plattner supporters. So many people I know are supporting him. But he needs to be doing some work to reassure them that he is still the guy that they fell in love with last summer.
1: All right. Well, and he has some time to do it, right? He has all summer. Alex, Dan, thank you. Batya is going to stick around. For a moment, once upon a time, Democrats backing a candidate with a Nazi tattoo would have been not only morally compromising, but also politically suicidal. Jewish voters were some of the most devoted Democrats of the past century. But that relationship hasn't looked the same since October 7th. We've reported on this so many times. The horrific aftermath of that incident has exposed the ugliest instincts of the far left. Our friend, Bai Unger Sargon's new, well-researched book, The Jews and the Left, comes out tomorrow. Back with us. Normally, when there's a big book coming out, we get a galley, an advanced copy, so that we can read it and ask intelligent questions. But there's so much top-secret stuff in this, but you didn't send anybody a galley. I'm not hurt. I just want our viewers to know. So I will ask you this. What is going to surprise me the most that you have uncovered in this about why the Jews and the Left, or something like that Brokeback Mountain movie where somebody says, you know, I can't quit you?
22: I think the most surprising thing to me was that American Jews were never seen as an immigrant community or an oppressed minority. We were seen as founding partners from the day we arrived here in 1654. Jews are heritage Americans. And because there was this big wave of immigration at the turn of the century, we think that our history started then and it didn't. But that's when our love affair with the Democratic Party started, because you had a million Russian Jews arrive here and they were really poor and really working class, and they built the labor movement, and then they built up the New Deal with FDR, and they marched in the civil rights movement because they saw themselves as on a similar journey to Black Americans. But actually, our story here was almost the exact opposite. We were always treated as white.
1: So, to that point, why is so much of the Jewish vote and Jewish fundraising willing to stay with a party that is so blatant in its anti-Semitism and its acceptance of people who call for the elimination of the State of Israel, which is the calling for the killing of Jews?
22: So about two-thirds of American Jews are Democrats, and as you say, Leland, they are still Democrats despite the fact that the left has really turned on them. And that's because their Jewish identity has two main components: their liberal values and their attachment to Israel and their fellow Jews. And those are now in conflict with each other, and it's very tragic. There's now a tension at the heart of the majority of American Jews between the two parts of themselves that they hold most dear.
1: Yeah, and the irony, of course, is that so much of the Democratic Party has now become illiberal in their values, number one. And number two, for so many Jews, it's more important to be seen, emphasis seen, as being woke, liberal, democratic, or supporting Democrats than it is to be Jews, which is a sad reality. Bai, thank you very much. Insightful. The Jews and the Left. I've ordered mine on Amazon. I'll wait for it to arrive and then call you about it. First wrote about this in War Notes, your chance for an inside look at the show every day. It is free at warnotes.com. We have a new home at Substack. 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Whether you subscribed to War Notes in the past, come join us. Things I Tell My Friends, our weekend newsletter, will be free if you sign up now. The governor of New Jersey and ICE actually agree on something: that these professional protesters are anarchists. Who's behind them when we come back?
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1: Back now, live look at Newark, New Jersey. The curfew has been in effect for part of that area for a little over 45 minutes. And so far, the Antifa types have decided that the New Jersey State Police and Newark Police mean business. Why they have decided to back down is important. New Jersey Governor Mikey Sherrill blamed out-of-state agitators for inflaming the Newark ICE detention protests. To be fair, there weren't really any protests. Instead, the agitators showed up. DHS Secretary Mark Moyen Mullen today revealed that many of the people who were fighting with ICE aren't even from New Jersey.
30: These were individuals that were well-organized. We've arrested individuals that came in from Portland. Not from New Jersey, came from Portland to lead. We've seen that they've been well supplied. We've seen Antifa flags being flown.
1: Well, it's not that shocking, right? We've seen the video over and over. It is well-funded, trained, organized groups that are far more interested in fighting with ICE to create these pictures than resolving their legitimate grievances. Politics editor for the Free Press, Mene Ukwe-Baru, is with us, as I said. Longtime listener, first-time caller. Congrats on the new gig. We're glad to have you. How do we separate people who have legitimate grievances about what ICE is doing and are protesting peacefully, if that even exists anymore, with these groups, from the people who desire to just create violence?
0: Yeah, well, in the case of the protests going on in Newark, New Jersey right now, you can separate those two groups just by walking up to the protesters, putting a microphone in their face and asking them why they're there. A surprising number of them will come right out and tell you, yes, they are worried about the conditions inside the detention center, but also they think that ICE shouldn't be present in New Jersey at all. They're chanting things like free them all. You heard that repeatedly as they were clashing with the police over the past couple of nights. They don't believe that any illegal immigrants should be held in this center whatsoever. And they are actively clashing with the people who are there to protect the ICE agents who are just going about the ordinary business of doing their job and executing federal law. And so there definitely is a small group that has some humanitarian concerns, but the prevailing attitude is we don't want the Trump administration here. We don't want any immigration enforcement at all.
1: Yeah, there's a large contingency when I've been at these protests that are clearly professional, and you see these people wearing these gas masks that cost upwards of $100. They have training in how they move and how they operate and how they try to free each other. They're not what you would think of as large groups of protesters who are trying to have their voices heard. Where are they getting all this money? I know there's always the George Soros conspiracy, but is there anything linking all these groups either to Soros or to other operations?
0: Yeah, so in the case of the New Jersey protests, I have not yet seen anything specifically linking them to any kind of centralized outside funding. But as you're implying, in anti-ICE protests around the country, we have absolutely seen that. In some of the protests, going back to even before the Trump administration in Portland at an ICE facility, you had groups that were funded, of course, by organizations linked to the Soros Foundation. Also Neville Singham and Fergie Chambers, two of the biggest donors who are sponsoring radical left-wing agitation against Israel, but also against immigration enforcement. You do see certain nonprofits involved in
1: I know the Free Press has just done great stuff about Neville Roy Singham. It's been incredible and important journalism. Mene Ukwe-Baru, first time here on the program. We will have you back, sir. Thank you very much. Back to Newark when we come back.
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1: Welcome back. Live pictures of Newark, New Jersey, where things have magically calmed down. Somebody sent the Antifa folks a memo of saying, hey, probably not a good night to riot. With that, Katie Pavlich is with us. Katie, it is amazing to me how once Mikey Sherrill figured out it was not helpful, all the Antifa people left. Evidently, ICE is no longer a problem.
17: Yeah, there's no longer an issue there. You know, Monday night's the best night I heard to riot because there's not as many people. You know, it's like going to the grocery store. It's not as busy.
1: Oh.
17: Yeah.
1: Something to do. Something
17: apparently
1: to do.
17: Not. We will
1: have a
17: see
1: great show.
17: When they plan for the next one, and we will certainly cover it. Leland, great to see you. All right. Welcome to Katie Pavlich tonight. Well, we are just 12 hours away from the polls opening in California, and the race for Los Angeles mayor is still wide open. Angelenos have an opportunity to change not only the trajectory of their city, but to set a precedent across the country, and of course, that accountability matters. Incumbent Mayor Karen Bass promised to end homelessness in LA by 2026, but when pressed by CNN on her failure, she blamed someone else.
18: Well, basically, when I said that, it was at the beginning of my term, and I found something that surprised me. I found a lot of people who work internal in this system who were very resistant to ending street homelessness.
17: Well, California spent $24 billion over 5 years to tackle homelessness. Yes, yet the state still accounts for nearly 30% of the nation's homeless population. So who exactly is standing in the way of solving the problem? Spencer Pratt has a theory.
19: What's happening is we tax these people and then other rich people, the champagne socialists, scammers, steal that money because they're all connected to the people taxing them. And then the people that should see the money, the communities, the after the Boys and Girls Clubs, the parks, the actual infrastructure doesn't see that money because different rich people stole the money that was being taxed from the rich people. So I actually feel like Robin Hood because I'm coming in and I'm going to say, where's all this money?
17: The champagne socialists taking the money and giving it to their friends with their NGOs. So all eyes may be on Los Angeles tomorrow night, but homelessness and the underlying addiction and mental illness is a deadly serious problem in cities across the country. Over the weekend in Atlanta, a 66-year-old grandmother named Margaret Swan

0: was riding the train in the middle of the day when a homeless person next to her took out a knife and slit her throat. She was then stabbed 20 times. The homeless suspect has been identified as John Elijah Matthews. And if this sounds familiar, the situation, you're not wrong, sadly. Ukrainian Irina Zarutska was killed on a train in Charlotte, again by someone who had spent years in and out of homeless shelters and psych wards. This is why the L.A. race has captivated the nation. Virtually every big city and town has its own problem with homelessness and the danger it creates. These aren't just people down on their luck. They are repeat criminals, drug addicts, and they have severe mental problems. So Spencer Pratt wins and fixes this issue as well as he says he can. Imagine what we could achieve across America by following his example. Joining me now is the host of The Orange Report with Keira Davis. Keira Davis, host of the Death of Journalism podcast, John Ziegler, and California Democratic strategist Laura Fink. Great to see all of you tonight. So, Keira, the polls are showing this is anyone's race. What are you thinking about going to happen tomorrow?
1: Well, this is where the rubber meets the road. I mean, we've been talking about polls for weeks and months, and we've been talking about vibes. But at the end of the day, it doesn't matter. What matters are the votes after they get tabulated. Now, I don't want anyone to get too excited. Some people are saying it could take us, unbelievably, 2 to 3 weeks to tabulate the results from the primaries tomorrow. But look, when it comes to Los Angeles City, Spencer Pratt is in a good place right now. Statistically, he is tied across the average polls with Karen Bass and Nithya Raman, with Karen Bass, excuse me. And, you know, when it comes to Republican politics or when it comes to change politics in California, that's the same as a lead in my mind. And so I think we can really say that Spencer Pratt is really running away with this. The hearts and the minds, of course. But at the end of the day, it's going to matter what the votes tabulate to. Yeah. And so we're going to really have to keep our eyes on those ballot boxes. As everyone knows, California has some issues.
0: I can't believe they're going to take 3 weeks to count the votes. That seems a little bit excessive to me when the election is tomorrow. But, John, you know, both Karen Bass and Nithya Raman have called out Spencer Pratt's supposed lack of experience in politics. But we're seeing in California and in other places across the country that voters care about results and they care about things that are happening on the ground in their city. And when you have someone who is the mayor and a current sitting councilwoman who haven't delivered the things they promised, seems like people are willing to give someone a shot. And that person's Spencer Pratt.
2: I'd like to believe that. I mean, I have as much disdain for Karen Bass as anyone else here in Los Angeles, but I'm very, very skeptical of this narrative that Spencer Pratt has any chance of actually winning the office in November. I think there's a very good chance he makes the runoff. I think that's his goal. I don't even think Spencer Pratt is running to win this election. If he was, he would be disavowing Donald Trump at every opportunity. He wouldn't be going on Fox News Channel. He wouldn't be calling himself a Republican. The reality is that once this thing gets to two people, if Spencer Pratt is in the final two, he will be very vulnerable to destruction. He is running way behind what Rick Caruso was doing 4 years ago against the non-incumbent Karen Bass, and he ended up losing by 10 points in November and had way more money and way more crossover appeal than Spencer Pratt. Yes, Spencer Pratt has done a great job on social media, although he blocked me on Twitter or X for saying that he couldn't win, which
1: oh,
2: I thought was rather thin-skinned. And well, I'm sorry, I'm actually supportive of his candidacy, but I'm just telling you the truth.
1: No,
2: and
1: you
2: I think you're going to
1: really
2: find out whether tomorrow or two.
1: No, with friends
2: I'm,
1: like
2: I'm a realist. I'm a realist. No, no, I'm not in the business of telling people what they want to hear. I'm in the business of telling people the truth. And the truth is, there's no chance in a November election unless Karen Bass dies or gets caught in a massive scandal because the numbers just aren't there.
0: So, Laura, as a Democrat on the panel, I'm sure you're quite happy with John's assessment that Karen Bass is the one who will probably win in November. But she has been giving Spencer Pratt credit publicly in interviews by, you know, talking about these issues and saying he's not wrong on a lot of things when it comes to the homeless encampments, et cetera. And in a place like California, where people are paying all of this money to continue to walk by these places that are outside of schools and communities that used to be cleaned up, I mean, why is it that this continues to be the way California functions when billions of dollars have been poured into this problem?
3: Well, you know, I just want to piggyback and say that it's actually nice to be on a panel where there's two other panelists and they're not both fighting with me as I go on conservative media. So thank you both for that. I feel welcome.
4: You're welcome.
3: And as to the campaign, I think Spencer Pratt's problem really is that he doesn't have solutions. He's actually done quite a good job of talking about problems and of inflaming a certain amount of the electorate, but he hasn't gone that far beyond the bounds

0: of the Republican registration in the city of Los Angeles. So he's talking essentially to people who agree with them. And he hasn't disavowed the MAGA label because he is MAGA. And so as a MAGA Republican, I agree that he does not stand a chance in November. He hasn't done a good job of carving out the middle. And I do think, you know, he's quite good at getting attention. He's done a good job here, but he has flatlined at 22%. That does not bode well for him in November. And that is because he doesn't have solutions. When you say, my solution to homelessness is to arrest everyone and to put them in mandatory drug treatment and say that that's the entirety of the problem. Everybody knows that it's an affordability problem. Everybody that pays rent in California knows that it's an affordability problem and that it's a challenge. And that's what I hope that the two Democratic candidates will talk about in the lead up to November.
1: You know, Kira, we actually saw today Spencer Pratt going after Nitha Raman's voters saying, look, You want these problems solved? I'm the one who can help you solve them. This woman has failed you on the city council. He has given actual, gone beyond the bounds of what she's calling MAGA Republicans. And actually being a MAGA Republican, I know that the left has tried to make that a far-right smear, but actually MAGA Republicans are more populist and in the center than you would say a typical conservative, for example.
2: Yeah, I think, first of all, this is a Los Angeles city election. The idea that Spencer Pratt has to go out there and disavow Donald Trump at every bend, that's ridiculous and absurd. And that's part of the problem, because everybody wants to make this a binary issue, left versus right, Democrats versus Republicans. And what people in Los Angeles City and across California, this is a statewide primary day tomorrow, across California, people are going, look, this whole left-right thing isn't working for me. Everything sucks. Everything is bad. I want to push back on this idea that it's an affordability issue and that everyone somehow knows that it's an affordability issue, that homelessness is an affordability issue in California. Absolutely not. First of all, you just made that up, this idea that everybody knows it. No, everybody knows that this is an issue that is related to mental health and drug addiction, and that's why Spencer Pratt is surging, and that's why we are talking about Spencer Pratt right now, because Spencer Pratt is addressing what people are seeing every day. It's not people who can't afford rent who are pooping in front of schools. That's not who that is. So the fact that Spencer Pratt is surging right now, it speaks to the fact that people are not being, their needs are not being met.
0: That's not what the data says, but thank you for that opinion.
1: Well, the data,
2: no, that is what the data says. I don't know what set of data points you're looking at.
1: The question that Spencer Pratt raises, especially as we're seeing all this fraud across the country, about where the money is going. When you have billions of dollars poured into these cities in California and homelessness going through the roof, not going down. And if you want to talk about affordability, John, why is it that in California, a state that's been run by Democrats for two decades, why is it so unaffordable? It's the largest gap between rich and poor in the country, and yet it's supposed to be this wonderful liberal leftist utopia.
3: Katie, I couldn't agree with you more. And I agree with a lot of what Kira is saying. Unfortunately, we don't live in a world where those kinds of things matter, especially in a city that is so institutionally democratic that there's no chance for someone who calls themselves a Republican, who has no experience and not a lot of money and is going to be attacked for 4 months, to actually win an election. That's my point. I agree with Spencer Pratt on a lot of what he's saying, especially on homelessness and on the incompetence of the Karen Bass administration. But we don't live in that world. That's a fantasy. I live in the real world, and in the real world, unfortunately, this can't work in a city like Los Angeles. It's that broken.
2: No, tomorrow is June 2nd. Tomorrow is one election. It's not the November election. It's the June election. It's the primary election. And then after that, it becomes a new election. We reset, and we go to November.
3: And how exactly is Spencer Pratt going to get... How is Spencer Pratt going to get Raman's voters? How is Spencer Pratt going to get Raman's voters?
2: Assuming
3: it's passing Pratt. How is that going to happen?
2: We'll
3: good luck.
2: November.
1: All right,
2: you're
1: gang.
2: Not even factoring in the people who are frustrated, the
1: tomorrow.
2: Democrat voters who are coming over.
1: And we will
2: you're
1: continue
2: not even
1: to
2: factoring
1: watch.
2: That in.
0: I'll try to talk
1: that is
0: next
1: true.
0: Time.
1: All right, Laura. 30 seconds. Go to you. Go ahead. Last word.
0: Oh, I was just going to say that I think ultimately with the 15% registration, Republicans have dug their own grave with their sustained policies in California. And I think we see a governor's race where it's competitive. And I hope we see a mayor's race where it's competitive with the two D's that are viable in the fall.
1: Well, Democrats have certainly made sure that the systems always favored them electorally. Interesting coincidence, I'm sure. Kira Davis, yeah. John Ziegler, Laura Fink. Great to see all of you. Thank you so much. We will, of course, watch what's happening tomorrow.

0: people's opinions might change because we've had the same stuff for a long time and it ain't working. I'm here with News Nation, and we're just doing a little survey about the upcoming mayor's election, and I wanted to see what you think.
1: I've never been more hopeful for anything in my entire life. Spencer Pratt is the only way the city will survive. That's it.
0: And I think your dog agrees.
1: I'm ashamed of us as a society that this is okay. I'm ashamed of Karen Bass. I voted for her. I had such high hopes for her.
0: Well, I can't say I voted for her, but it's okay.
2: I don't think reality TV stars should be in politics at all, that part.
3: Okay.
2: Yeah, I mean, I've seen The Hills. Anyone who thinks that man should be, like, the mayor, go watch it. Watch how he treats his wife. Watch how he treats the people around him. Watch how he treats his mother a lot. That's not the temper of someone who should be in charge of anything.
0: I was on a reality show, but you know that's acting. He ended up marrying her, so. But, well, Ronald Reagan was an actor. He didn't do too bad.
4: Terrible president.
2: Yeah.
0: Okay.
2: He's a terrible president. We're still dealing with the repercussions of his actions.
5: I mean, I already locked Spencer in. You know, I came out here from Brooklyn in 1979, 1980. And California was a paradise. Yeah. It was probably one of the most beautiful, it is the most beautiful state. And I've watched it deteriorate tremendously. This new Democratic Socialist Party, I mean, they're not even the Democratic Party anymore. Karen Bass, she's a disaster.
0: We've had the political people here for the last 16 years, and you see where we're at. So politics aside, that has nothing to do with just common sense. You shouldn't have people blocking the sidewalk. You shouldn't have people peeing in the street. You shouldn't have drug needles around, people coming up to your car. You don't know if they have a knife or guns.
6: I feel like I've seen Ms. Rahman and the way she stands up, you know, for the community. I think I'm kind of leaning toward that.
0: All right.
6: So she's got my vote.
7: Yeah, I mean, she's a woman and a person of color, so I can definitely relate to her. I think the commercials I've seen just related to, like, more affordable housing, especially for younger people, is really important, and in L.A. of all places.
0: How do you feel about the homelessness and the crime in the streets and stuff? Does that concern you?
6: I do feel like there could be more done, and I do feel like it's a dangerous, just to even go to the market, I gotta keep a pocket blade or something that's, you know.
0: Well, you shouldn't have to live like that. And the thing is, don't you find it somewhat disingenuous that we're cleaning it up for the Olympics, but we're not cleaning up for the people that pay their taxes that are LA citizens?
7: Yeah, because they're just going to shove those people into, like, some almost encampment type situation.
0: And then let them out again, and it'll be the same thing.
7: It doesn't, like, we need more resources for them. Like, I used to work as an EMT, and I saw, like, these people were suffering in these nursing homes because they're overstaffed, there's not enough, you know, time or resources to bring them to get help.
8: Well, there doesn't seem to be a consensus on who Los Angeles voters are going to be supporting tomorrow. Joining us to tell us more about this and what he saw, Frank Stallone. Frank, great to see you. Thanks so much for hitting the streets to ask people about what they think about this election. You got so many different opinions, wide variety about tomorrow's election. Were there any of them that surprised you with the responses?
9: Hi, Katie. The thing is I'm finding is that it's a city that's very confused, and they can't seem to commit one way or the other. And, you know, there was other people I talked to, and after I brought up the crime and the homelessness, and it was almost like, oh, a light bulb went on.
8: Right.
9: I said, well, that is the whole platform that Spencer Pratt is running on. And people say, well, he doesn't have any political experience. Yeah, but people running the city for the last 16 years were politicos, and here's where we are. People are leaving. It's like an exodus. People are just leaving the city. And like the three people you had on before, I mean, they're unbelievable. The Democrats are just, it's like we call an Italian, like hard head, like cabidos. Yeah. It's like cement. They just will not cross party lines and try something different.
8: It's almost you told people and showed them that there's actually a choice that they could have. And yet they refuse to take the one that maybe would make their lives better because of, like you said, the lack of, quote, political experience. But you also talked to another undecided voter and got her reaction to Pratt's campaign. Let's listen to that.
0: You've waited on me many times, Danny, but we've never discussed certain things. But I want you to see this video here and let me know what you think.
10: This mayor race is really heating up. Who are you guys voting for? Haven't decided?

0: Same. Haven't really been following it.
1: Same.
0: Same?
2: Same.
0: I'm not MAGA or anything. But the city's kind of gone shit though, right? Oh, yeah. How about on three, we just say who we're voting for? One, two, three.
1: Spencer Pratt.
0: Yeah. Spencer Pratt. Spencer Pratt. Can you imagine if our wives knew?
3: So what do you think of that?
4: It's a really good ad.
5: So Frank, what was her reaction to that video and to that ad?
6: Well, I've known Danny a long time.
5: You're not alone, right? You're not the only one who may vote for him.
6: Well, you know, she said, I've always voted as a Democrat. And then when I talked to her, she says, I said, well, how do you feel like going home? She goes, oh, I'm terrified to go home from here at night. And she lives three blocks away. Mm. And she said she went downtown for a function. She had to go with a few people. I said, well, there you have it. I mean, you're afraid to walk down the streets in your own city. I mean, a lady or a man can't wear a nice watch without feeling you're going to be mugged and things like that. So I thought I brought it into a situation where I listened to them. The funniest thing were two girls who I mentioned Ronald Reagan. They go, he was terrible. You weren't even born yet. You're like 19 years old. How do you know if he was bad or good? Yeah, but I mean, but I thought it was good to get a cross cut in as far as attitudes and opinions. But it seems like a city that can't make up their mind, and they're afraid to make a commitment to one side or the other. I mean, now you're seeing, you know, Harvey Levin is going for Spencer Pratt. You know, Dennis Quaid.
5: Feeling unsafe at night going home after work is not something that you have to put up with. It could be different, and I think people maybe are at least realizing that. We'll watch tomorrow. Frank Stallone, thank you so much for joining us. I hope to have you back soon, and thank you for going out in L.A. and talking to voters. Maybe I'll join you sometime.
6: Risking my life for News Nation.
5: Indeed. Yes. Thank you so much. Great to see you.
6: Thank you, Katie.
5: See you soon.
6: Okay. Great. God bless.
5: Well, as the saying goes, if you want something done right, you have to do it yourself. And that might be why Savannah Guthrie has spent hundreds of thousands of dollars on private investigators in the search for her mother, while Sheriff Nanos seems to be asleep at the wheel. More on that next. Plus, legendary filmmaker and UFO enthusiast Steven Spielberg is about to release his latest film, Disclosure Day. I'm about to talk to the screenwriter for the film, and he says we are definitely not alone.
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6: Well, it's now been four agonizing months since Nancy Guthrie was likely abducted from her Arizona home. And now there are reports that Savannah, her daughter, has spent $500,000 on her own team of investigators to join the search, funding an intense multi-state search after the official case hit a devastating standstill. With zero answers, public fury is reaching a fever pitch and adding to the mounting pressure to kick Pima County Sheriff Chris Nanos to the curb. Joining us now to discuss is former Navy SEAL and former FBI Special Agent Jonathan Gilliam. Jonathan, great to see you. So $500,000 in a private investigation is a lot of money. What could a private investigator do to get more information than we already have at this point?
7: Well, good to see you as well, Katie. And, you know, private investigators can do a lot more than you would think. They do have access to and fast access to a lot of different information and databases that most people would have to join or be a part of some type of law enforcement in order to get that access. So they do have that. A lot of them have been police officers, and even if they haven't been, they have great sources. So all that being said, I think that having private investigators is a great way for the Guthrie family to also bypass red tape. Hmm. But here's where, when I hear these things, okay, multi-state investigation, I still believe, as I've always said on this network and on your show, mm-hmm. that I believe she's within 2 hours. Mm-hmm. I just think when you look at the time in which this occurred, you look at the individual and his actions and the way he did it, what he was wearing and his movements, and the fact that, and I keep saying this as well, there was very little blood, but they say inside the house there were scenes of an abduction or a crime took place. That's what it was. Mm-hmm. So that tells me that there was something that occurred inside, but very little blood outside, which would tell me that she was most likely deceased before she was moved. Because if your heart's not pumping, you're not bleeding. Yeah. And so I still think that Nancy Guthrie and the Guthrie family that's looking for her, that they should be looking for Nancy within 2 hours of her home.
6: So, Jonathan, I mean, looking at the amount of money that they're spending on this private investigation, because you would do anything that you can, right, to try and find your missing mother. I think it says a lot about the way the Pima County Sheriff's Department has handled this, their lack of working with the FBI, the way they handled the crime scene. We've covered all of the details on the show. And Brian Enten, of course, has been in Tucson and doing all this amazing work to bring additional details. And we've talked to law enforcement in Tucson as well, who is frustrated with the sheriff. What does it say about his lack of investigation, the way he's handled this, and not just with this crime, but how he may be handling other crimes in his jurisdiction?
7: Well, I think just overall his arrogance, and as we've seen with a lot of people who are in positions that they're just not qualified to be in, they will present themselves with a persona of confidence and superior knowledge. Whereas somebody who is a real leader, who has a true understanding of what they're doing, they're not as concerned with their public image. And I know he's a politician. Sheriffs are politicians. But I think when you look at the totality of his leadership and what he's done and how he sat on things, how he has bad relationships with people that he doesn't get along with, so he doesn't use their skill set, I think it's safe to say that he is in over his head, and he really is making up as he goes along. And that's a very dangerous thing, because as we see in this case, Katie, this could be a repeating issue, and most likely it is. Another thing I would do if I was the Guthrie family, I'd be getting in touch with some of these people who worked in that sheriff's department and the surrounding sheriff's departments, and I would try to enlist their help as well.
6: Yeah, well, we know that they refused the help from the Cajun Navy that, you know, offered to help, not the family, but the sheriff's department. It would be interesting to see how Sheriff Nanos feels about private investigators doing the work that they're not doing at this point. Jonathan Gilliam, great to talk to you always. Thank you.
7: You got it, Katie.
6: Well, Graham Plattner's wife is standing by her man.
8: I admire the f*** out of him. So when there are news articles about our marriage, it's just extra s***y.
6: So much cussing these days. This is despite the fact that her husband, a U.S. Senate candidate, exchanged sexual messages with at least six women on a hookup app, begging the question from Democrats, is this really the best that Maine can do?
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6: Welcome back. Well, meanwhile, in Maine, the Senate election has devolved into quite the circus. Controversy has surrounded Graham Plattner from the start, whether it was his Nazi death camp tattoo, his controversial remarks on Reddit, or mocking veterans. That's how he got the nickname Teflon. No matter what the scandal, nothing seems to stick. But now we have the news that he sexted multiple women during the course of his marriage. And his wife was actually the one that flagged the news to his campaign. But she insists that their marriage is stronger than ever.
17: It makes me really angry, disappointed, and I find it really shameful that there's a group of media outlets and people who are willing to spread gossip instead of talking about real issues that Graham is running on.
6: All right, let's talk about it all. Join me now to respond, Two-Way Editor-in-Chief Mark Halperin and Two-Way The Morning Meeting hosts Larry O'Connor and Kevin Molley. We got the A-team here. Thank you all for being here. So, Mark, let's start with you. Yeah, the question these days is, will any of the scandalous nature of what we're seeing going actually affect the campaign, or will people just say, don't really care about his personal life?
18: I'm not a Mainer, and they're a unique species, but from talking to people in Maine and to Democratic strategists, this could be a little bit different because of the nature of the allegations, the timing of them, and Plattner's reaction. He seems to some eyes to be a little bit more rattled by what's happening now. And of course, as we reported this morning on the morning meeting, we all expect, we all hear there's going to be more coming. And this is all coming from the Democratic side. The Republicans haven't unleashed their opposition research yet.
6: All right. So the show is just getting started. Kevin, you know, the campaign seems to be a bit in crisis mode. They're claiming this is a hit job, but his wife is the one who flagged the news of all of this. And now she's calling it gossip.
19: Yeah, Katie, it seems like this campaign has been in crisis mode since its launch in terms of multiple turnovers and things like that. Also reports, and we talked about this as well in the morning meeting, that he's headed to Washington, I think, as early as tomorrow to meet with the Senate colleagues that he hopes to join. And we'll see what those conversations produce in terms of encouragement to either stay in this race or get out of it. I think, as I've said many times already, It's a huge character issue. This is a must-win seat if Democrats have any chance of taking back the Senate in November. And these character issues, one after another, speak volumes about this individual, and he has no business staying in this race or serving in the United States Senate. And I'm saying that certainly as a Democrat.

0: So, Larry, it's amazing to watch that he's coming to Washington, D.C. to powwow with Democrats who think he should stay in the race. Elizabeth Warren, of course, is one of those who has been cheerleading him despite yep. all of this that has happened. So there are some Democrats on the Hill right behind me who have really put a lot of political capital into this guy. And so what do you think yeah. they're going to do?
1: But
0: he's mainstream now,
1: too.
0: Right? He's like the mainstream
1: right.
0: guy now.
1: Well, yeah, and I truly do love and respect my colleague, Kevin. We are in different political parties, and we disagree on a lot, but I really appreciate him saying what he just said about Graham Plattner, because it should be easy. But it's apparently because of the new power center within the Democrats, this is Bernie Sanders' party. Bernie Sanders endorsed him. Bernie Sanders helped raise money for him, and it's a lot of money that they're raising to defeat Susan Collins, probably the most centrist Republican, frankly, the most centrist senator you're ever going to find. But it's not good enough for the Bernie Sanders wing of the party, which is the dominant force. So we shall see what this power struggle looks like in D.C. If they remove him now and let Janet Mills win legitimately with votes next Tuesday in Maine, I think that'll be all right. But if he wins and then drops out and then they put somebody in there without benefit of an election, I mean, all hell's going to break loose here for the Democrats.
0: Yeah, I want to get to Iran.
2: We've seen that before, Larry.
0: We've
1: seen this movie, yes.
0: Yeah, Mark, I just want to ask about that point. I mean, we keep hearing, you know, the left is always accusing the right of being Nazis, of being too extreme. But Susan Collins voted to impeach Donald Trump. She voted to convict him, I believe. She's, as Larry just pointed out, she's the centrist that they claim that they want. And yet they're willing to, a lot of them, fall on their sword for Graham Plattner to take over that Senate seat. Is the power really that important to them?
3: She won't vote for Chuck Schumer for leader, and Plattner will. And that's really what matters to them right now. Yeah. The Republicans would do the same thing in the abstract. Plattner, if you just look at what we already know about his background, it's hard to think of somebody who has had all these controversies, and they're not in the distant past, they're in the recent past. And it makes some of the other reasons why people have been disqualified from Senate primaries look like child's play.
0: Mm-hmm. All right, let's get to Iran. Of course, the peace talks, the ceasefire ongoing, things continue to be a little bit opaque with what we know, Kevin. You know, the leadership in Iran, whatever that may look like, is threatening once again publicly to suspend these talks. The president is working on this all the time. What are your thoughts about where we are with this, and should we step up and not allow the Iranian regime to push us around?
2: I think the latter point is spot on, Katie. It is a question of leadership in terms of who's actually calling the shots in Iran. It looks like it's the hardliners in the Revolutionary Guard. You saw news of the president of Iran submitting his letter of resignation. So part of that, I think the problem with all of this is we don't know who's actually negotiating on the other side of this. There's that MOU that's been sent back and forth over the last number of days. It's not been signed by either country. And the key thing with all of this, and we've talked about this many times on the morning show, is the fact that the Iranians need to come to the table with the nuclear components straight on. I don't think any Republicans' base of support for the president will support anything that does not include that specific requirement, and doesn't look like the Iranians are willing to hedge on any of that.
0: Mm-hmm. Larry, I have to ask you about this story. It's in the San Francisco Chronicle, totally different topic, although in Iran they'll throw you off a roof. There's an article out that states that the open hostility to gay rights in today's USA is creating an anxious environment for fans who are going to attend the World Cup. These are the stats on this. 31% of the 211 FIFA-affiliated countries in those countries, being gay is criminalized. Let's take a look at what's going on in our nation's capital.
4: Every person deserves to be seen, heard, and fully represented. We're celebrating Pride Month in the gayest city in the world.
0: I think everything's fine in America, right? You're allowed to do what you want, say what you want, be who you want to be.
1: I am fascinated, Katie, that you preface this with, I have to ask you about this, Larry. I'm just going to set that aside.
2: I'm glad Larry's getting this question.
1: We've been friends for a long time.
0: Don't you love soccer?
1: Yeah. Big time.
0: Question.
1: No, I prefer real football. This is a joke. You know, this is the same environment where Iran was just named to head up the UN Commission on Women's Rights.

0: You know what I mean? We couldn't be more inclusive in this country. And I'm really I'm lost at what kind of rights gay Americans have lost over the last several years, other than maybe a little pushback from targeting children at department stores during Pride Month with some
1: right.
0: books or clothing that specifically are focused on, you know, 8-year-olds. Okay, yeah, maybe that means that we're intolerant, but we're not Iran. It's nauseating.
1: I am very tired of people in this country attacking the United States while they are blindly supporting regimes across the world that have no rights for minorities, no matter who you are, basically.
0: Right.
1: Mark Halperin, Larry O'Connor, Kevin Mulling, great to see all of you. Thank you for joining me. See you next time.
2: Bye, Katie. Thanks, Katie.
1: Well, first there was Close Encounters, and now we're getting Steven Spielberg's Disclosure Day. I just asked the movie screenwriter about how it came together and whether America is ready for a real-life disclosure of its own.
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16: I am much more inclined now than I was when I made Close Encounters to really believe that we're not the only intelligent civilization in the universe.
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16: This is a story about us.
1: Steven Spielberg's Jaws launched the term summer blockbuster, and on June 12th, he returns with a new film. But this time, is it fact or fiction? Screenwriter David Koepp combed through hours of Capitol Hill testimony to root this project in reality, stating bluntly, everything you thought is right, and here's overwhelming proof. Here's my conversation with Disclosure Day screenwriter David Koepp. Great to see you, David. Thanks so much for taking the time with us tonight.
19: My pleasure, Katie. Thanks for having me.
1: Of course, our pleasure. So when did Steven Spielberg come up with this concept, and what were the early conversations like to get this project off the ground?
19: Well, as I understood, it was an idea he'd carried around in his head for, 10, 20 years. It showed up in my inbox one day. He sent an email with a story summary that he'd been working on and said, please read this and tell me what you think. This was just about 3 years ago. So I read, it was a stream of consciousness document that he'd been putting together for the past couple of weeks. And I read it and I assumed it was something that he was going to write himself. Obviously, it's a topic he spent a great deal of time thinking about and making movies about. Mm-hmm. So I gave him my thoughts and what I might change and, combine the usual writing notes you give. And he said, well, why don't you write it? And I said, I thought you'd never ask.
1: All right. And then you said yes. And here we are. So in order to write this, of course, every good writer does a lot of research. And you pored over Capitol Hill testimony on UAP hearings. So how much of the movie is fact versus fiction? We call this faction sometimes.
19: Well, quite a bit. There's obviously no shortage of material. If you decide you want to research UAPs, there's congressional testimonies, there's government documents dating back to the 40s. If you go back, there's a book called The Flying Saucers Are Real by Daniel Keogh. It had a more academic title, but he actually worked for the government. And there's just, there's such a wealth of material. And we decided early on that we didn't want to make a movie that said everything you thought was wrong, here's the truth. We wanted to make a movie that said everything you thought is right, and here's overwhelming proof of it.
1: Oh, that's so interesting. The timing is pretty impeccable, given that the Pentagon's been releasing a number of new UFO UAP files. But I read that you had 42 drafts as a result of writing this screenplay. How did you know that draft 42 was the one?
19: Well, I do want to straighten out. It's not like we started, tore it up and started over 41 times. Mm-hmm. The drafts, it was a continual process of refinement. And what I'll say is, Stephen, I've made a number of movies with Stephen. He's always focused, but his level of focus on this movie surpassed.

0: surpassed anything I'd ever seen before. There was a period of about a year there where he reread the script every day, was seemingly with fresh eyes, and I would wake up to, if he was elsewhere in the world, I would wake up to 30, 35 texts with ideas. And that just went on for quite a while. So though the drafts became, you know, finer and finer, smaller refinements all the way, but the flow of ideas never stopped, which is usually a sign that you're on to something good.
1: I have to ask you, given what you've researched and the documents you poured over and the number of times you've rewritten this to make it perfect, do you believe that we're not alone in the universe, that aliens outside of Earth exist?
0: I certainly do. I think the possibility of intelligent life elsewhere in the universe isn't just a possibility, it's a mathematical certainty. And I don't think you need proof of that. It's not possible, given the vastness of the universe, even just our galaxy, it would be the height of arrogance to say we're the only ones with an intelligent thought in our heads. What I still am longing for proof of, as everybody is concrete proof that we have been visited by the same. And that is something, though we see the disclosure movement growing in strength and some limited disclosure starting now, I think there's still an enormous amount that's being held back.
1: I would agree with that. In terms of the visiting, I think the aliens kind of drive by the Earth. They take a look down and say, too crazy for us. We will move on to the next galaxy. So probably why they haven't visited yet. Or maybe they have. We don't know. David Kemp, great to see you. Thank you so much for joining us to talk about your new film.
0: Thank you.
1: Disclosure Day will be released in theaters and IMAX nationwide on June 12th. Well, a $6 million banana has gone missing again. We'll tell you about this appealing case next.
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1: It was ripe for the taking. The artwork of a banana taped to a ball has been taken yet again, currently hanging in a museum in eastern France. The art was noticed to be missing by a security guard, but since it gets replaced every 3 days, well, because it's a banana, the staff quickly put another one in its place. And remember, someone paid over $6 million for this in 2024. Jesse Weber is here. Jesse, wow.
14: It makes me want to continue my project of it's an apple with thumbtacks in it. Mm-hmm. I'm going to sell it for $100 million. So
1: there you go.
14: I feel really good about it. Yeah.
1: All right. Make sure you can replace it every 3 days. You get rotten apple. No one wants that.
14: Good idea.
15: FOMO here. You did it. The 1776 slush fund from Trump and Co. is the opposite of what this country was founded on. It's the opposite of what we're celebrating in our 250 birthday. We all know it. No matter if you're on the left or the right, we all knew this was wrong. So this time, for whatever reason, you got loud on social media, and even the craven in Congress heard you. The shame campaign worked. Trump is reportedly abandoning his $1.776 billion fund to reward supposed victims of Biden's prosecutions. It was a slush fund in the main, to monetize the most ardent MAGA thugs who stormed the Capitol and to allow Trump to raid the IRS. You want to believe January 6th was a hoax or some other daffy conspiracy? Go ahead. You have the right to be wrong in this country. You want to ignore all the facts and damage and injuries? Okay. But you don't get to use our money to animate that BS. This time, this wasn't just about the left being offended and saying, can you believe how bad Trump is? It was different. They were offensive this time. They went to the right and said, you're going to have to vote on this and own it. And this time, the right didn't want to. Why? I don't know. We'll see. But here's what we know. Speaker Johnson went to the White House today to discuss the fund with Trump because too many in the caucus were hearing it at home and online. Enough of them were worried enough that they were even slow walking Johnson on complying with a cram down to end the shutdown and fund ICE and CBP. Those are big ticket items for them. But they were worried about this. And they said, no, you got to take care of this first. Shortly after the meeting, reports leaked Trump is abandoning the fight for the fund. A Trump administration official leaked this has become a distraction. This isn't the time and vehicle for it. It's actually not a distraction. It is actually a point of focus because the corruption is ugly and obvious. Only a quarter of the country support this. So not even the full complement of MAGA, which usually nets him up to somewhere in the 30s, right? Trump's own people hate this. It is everything they thought was going to be disrupted. This is the epitome of the swamp. Nearly half Trump voters oppose it. Nearly half of self-described MAGA voters oppose it. And more than half of Republicans oppose the fund. Look, even if not if, even though the people in power do not do the right thing often enough. We see here there is still a way to shame those in power to act. It ain't easy, but it happens. Remember, Senate Republicans literally screamed at Todd Blanche in a closed-door hearing last week over the fund, reportedly. And given that, again, this is key, okay? This isn't just Democrats, clutching their pearls or whatever metaphor you want to use about it. Instead of just saying, can you believe how bad this is? They were on offense. They said to the right, we're going to force votes on this. We're going to declare this fund illegal, and you're going to have to vote that you think it's okay. Now, the truth is, a lot of Republicans are worried enough about the midterms that they were going to vote with Democrats on those amendments. Trump and Republicans really had no choice but to raise the white flag. And it's good that they did. It's good for you. It's just one act, but it shows that Congress can actually flex and be a check on what desperately needs checking. So why not do the same on the war? Why not have a debate and vote on whether or not this war declared unilaterally by the executive should continue? Why not get on the floor and vote on new rules for asylum, for the Dreamers to get protection, for credit card rates, for health care pricing? Why can't we keep this energy up into the midterms, this shame campaign? It would be very hard, I know, but it shows that there is potential. Lawmakers can be made to realize if they don't do the job, they're going to lose. So let's keep pushing. Now, however, this country first mentality that we saw with the 1776 fund is the exception, not the rule. The rule is still a battle to the bottom of which side is worse. So the major debate that's going on, you want to see how crazy our politics has gotten? The right and left are debating who's worse. The insurgent Democrat Senate candidate in Maine, Graham Plattner, or the Texas Senate candidate for the Republicans, Ken Paxton. They're not even running against each other. But this is what it has become. Which one of these two is a worse mascot for their party? Let's discuss this state of play. Democratic strategist Amisha Cross, conservative radio host Mark Davis. Good to see you both. Thank you for joining me. Amisha, I actually believe, and I'm interested in Mark on this too, I believe Trump was appealing to a lot of people because of his flaws, because of what he was not, because of his roughness, because of his past. He wasn't perfect, but he was right about what was wrong to them. I feel Plattner's playing that same card, that people know all about him. You know, his wife came out and talked about these stupid texts or whatever they were, and that people seem to be looking past it with him. Do you see that? And if so, how do you explain it?
16: I think that you're spot on there. People tend to like authenticity. They want politicians who don't sound like robots. They want politicians who lead lives that are sometimes a little bit messy, but, you know, they're not asking for their political officials to be messianic. What they are asking for is for them to speak to the needs and the desires of everyday people. They want affordability. They want the answers to some of the crises that America has seen to be answered. And Graham Plattner, sure, he may not be, you know, the best candidate in terms of moral values, but then again, ye without sin cast the first stone. What he is running on is bringing down people's energy bills. What he is running on is ensuring that folks are, you know, going to have some way of affording their housing. What he is running on is shifting away an America that only has the American dream enriched or even available for those who have riches, but also expanding to the middle class and the poor as well. What he is running on is something that speaks to the heart of where a lot of people are right now when they are crying out to this administration. And quite frankly, Donald Trump ran on some of these very same things, to be honest. They are calling on him to, you know, step up, showcase that he can bring costs down, but also that he can shape an America or reshape an America where everyone sees themselves getting a slice of that pie. And that's what he's running on. I think that for many people across Maine, they could care less whether this man texted anybody, who he texted and what he said. They want to make sure that they're able to afford rent next month.
15: Yeah. With Paxton, do you believe he can check those same boxes for people, that they don't have to really analyze him on the basis of what he did as attorney general, who he let go, what kind of deals he made? Trump endorsed him. He's about the policies. That's enough for me. Do you think Paxton can swing that?
17: Completely. It's funny.

0: I'm going to give you the Republican version of the Plattner issue, that sexting and people's personal lives. And like it or not, Bill Clinton did this for us, or did it to us, brought in an era when voters said, you know what? We're going to leave people's personal things largely to themselves, and we are going to focus on what kind of president will you be? What kind of senator will you be? What kind of governor will you be? And you know what? I'm here to tell you that may not be a bad thing. I mean, I know the Plattner is just a target-rich environment, the Nazi tattoos, the sexting. I don't care. In the state of Maine, I care way more about his views, which I consider to be terrible. And here in Texas, obviously, there are going to be Democrats who think that Ken Paxton's views are terrible, but I consider them to be the views I want in a United States senator. And those views, those votes, the kind of policies that you carry with you into the Senate, those things and not the sideshows are what are going to matter.
1: You know, Misha, I actually wish Mark were right. I wish he were more right, that with Clinton, it ushered in a new kind of amorality, you know, that let's keep it to ourselves and our own houses and our own families. But, I mean, people are getting canceled all over the place all the time. I think it's just about what matters more in this particular race. I think for Plattner, not unlike with Mamdani, whatever you want to say about him, I'm more concerned about me. With Paxton's race with Tallarico, is Paxton on the same side of that anger about me that Graham Plattner is, in your opinion?
2: Well, I think that there are two significant differences here. One was indicted by his own party before criminality. The other one was not. But in addition to that, we also have somebody who has a very strict policy line that he is toting in a very red Texas. I am not convinced as a Democrat that Ken Paxton can't take Texas. What I am convinced of is that Tallarico was running a good campaign, and he can come within striking distance. I believe that Texas, for Democrats, is honestly still likely fool's gold, irrespective to the fact that there are some people uncomfortable with Paxton. There are people who are uncomfortable with Donald Trump, who still, you know, held their nose and went in and voted for him not once, not twice, but three times. Again, I think that there we have very far beyond what is considered above the pale type of behavior. And I don't think that that's a Clinton-era issue as much as it is a Trump-era issue. When you have a president who has, you know, 34 felony convictions, who has, you know, over two dozen women who made allegations of sexual assault and sexual abuse, up to and including his wife, Lord rest her soul, ex-wife, Lord rest her soul, and that man still gets elected. I do think that we have in many ways changed the trajectory of what it means to only be electable, but what electability actually means in a space where people care about their pocketbooks a lot more than any transgressions that people made against their spouses.
1: Mm. Plattner fought his way in, Mark.
0: It was a funny thing. Because
1: you know, they didn't want him, you know. But I know you make any point you want. Let me just give you a pitch on it. Plattner fought his way in. They didn't want him. Paxton was picked. I think Cornyn is a much better representative of your party than Paxton is. And he voted with Trump plenty, you know, in terms of his percentages. I don't know what he did to piss the guy off. But, you know, I don't know that he's your best foot forward. Well, tell me your take, because Plattner fought his way in as a populist, and that's what's working on the left. What about the right?
0: Understand. But in both cases, voters have spoken. The voters of Maine said, this is our guy. The voters of Texas said resoundingly, this is our guy. What did Cornyn do? It's more a matter of what did he not do. That 99 point whatever. Most of that was tax cuts, judicial appointments, things like this. John Cornyn, in the minds of Texas Republican primary voters, was an insufficient warrior on borders, an insufficient warrior on some of the lawfare, an insufficient warrior on some issues of gender. The perception was that Cornyn heavied up his conservatism every 6 years just in time to get reelected, and then became Mitch McConnell meets John McCain. And fairly or not, that was the perception. While Paxton sat there and said, hey, remember me? I've been loyal to Trump for 10 years. And that was rewarded in a state where the president remains popular and where Ken Paxton will win.
1: It is very interesting. I know that the president isn't putatively on the ballot, but it really does seem like this is going to be about whether or not he gets to own this party in the midterms versus this new version of the Democrats, Amisha, not just Graham Plattner. It's a disposition. It's we're not just offended anymore, I hear your people saying, Amisha. It's not like they want everybody to feel the way they do about Trump. They're going on offense about it now. They want to go at their opponents and say, you're going to own everything he says. You're going to own everything he does.

0: Don't sleep on Susan Collins. They've counted her out before, and she's come back and won. You know, this is a very provincial place, Maine, and she knows it very well, and she's been there a long time. I don't know that Trump will come in there with the parade for her, though. We'll see. We'll see how it goes. Mark, Amisha, thank you very much. 4 minutes and 35 seconds. Coming up, this Delaney Hall thing isn't happening. And by the way, that's where I want to go. Is it going to happen? I've got news for you. All right? What's happening in Newark has to be handled. Okay? We need transparency about the allegations. It can't just begin and end about how I feel about this. I don't want to see fires lit in the middle of the street. I'm a firefighter. I don't want to see this. Okay? But I want to get to what it's about. All right? For me, it's not about paid protesters and political extremism. It's about whether the allegations are true or not. Tom Holman gave me an invite. Next.
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2: 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You pick the detention facility, and I'll go with you.
3: Fine. And listen, I'm always a call away wherever you want to take me. Tom Homan was here. He said, tell me where you want to go, and we'll go see what's up. I want to go to Delaney Hall. Here's the White House's response. We can't do something this week at Delaney or another facility because of Tom's travel schedule. This is something we can look at doing down the line after going through all the security, et cetera, channels. We're not granting interviews there at this time anyway, certainly not inside the facility because of privacy, security reasons. You see, this is your typical politics, okay? Mr. President, look, this makes you look weak. By now, I'm sure your people have dealt with much of what's being complained about at Delaney anyway. Tell them to keep their word. We'll look at doing it, but by the way, we're not doing it. We're not allowing it right now. Come on. Come on. You should keep the word of someone that you hold in high regard who came on here and made a promise. Let's get after it, okay? You want to go? Let's go. Why? Because the situation's not going to get any better until we get some transparency on whether or not these allegations are worth action. Dozens were arrested over the weekend. State and local police are now enforcing a designated protest zone, a nightly curfew set to take effect in less than an hour from 9 to 6. Meanwhile, DHS is warning there's going to be zero tolerance for rioters. Okay, fine. Protest is legal. Rioting is not. But we still don't know anything about the allegations. Joining me now, Ken Cuccinelli. He served as acting deputy DHS secretary and former DHS chief of staff Miles Taylor, both veterans of President Trump's first administration. Ken, you'd let me in, wouldn't you?
4: Oh, sure. I'd lock you right in there.
3: Yeah, you wouldn't let me out.
4: I'm kidding.
3: You'd let me in. You wouldn't let me out.
4: But, no, I'm kidding. Yeah, Chris, I remember the 27-page, and you may remember this too, complaint from the ACLU about the Georgia facility for women, ICE facility. And I sent a three-person team, a nurse, a doc from Coast Guard, and a lawyer down there. And basically a quick IG team, and about a half a page of the 27 pages was true. And look, that doesn't mean that your point about transparency isn't always applicable in a republic. But the fact of the matter is, the implication I'm hearing from you is that these things have credibility, and they almost never do. 98% of the time, it's just BS. And the other side wants to attack. They make things up. They attack. And it's not easy to, particularly when there are riots going on nearby, to just let people into a facility that's a jail. I mean, let's call it what it is. And
3: Ken, I'm not saying you got to let them in.
4: There are points to be made on both sides, but
3: I'm just saying
4: the same kind of people make the same complaints all the time all over the country, and they're virtually never anything more than about 2% true. The idea of bending over backwards for liars and cheats and domestic terrorists isn't very appealing.
3: Well, a lot of the people in these places don't hold into any of those categories either, but that's a separate issue. Miles, you got an increasing number of deaths that is disproportionate to the increase in people being detained. So it's not just more people, more dead. You have more allegations of injuries. You have more concerns about kids. And we've seen this with you guys before. Obama had the kids in cages. You know, we've had these kinds of problems. Do you dismiss the legitimacy of these claims as easily as Mr. Cuccinelli?
5: No. And I mean, look, I'm just going to cite the ICE and CBP agents, because neither Ken nor I mean, we'd go visit those facilities all the time, but we didn't work in them. So I'd take the word of ICE and CBP agents that would tell me all the time they thought their facilities were crap. Now, you often hear that in government from people who want better facilities, who are frustrated that the numbers are increasing, but they surely told Ken this too. They told Ken's former bosses to this too. I would hear all the time from ICE and CBP agents, whether it was border facilities or interior detention facilities, they thought they were crap. And they constantly complained about the private companies hired to run those facilities. This was extremely common. Now, here's the thing that's gasoline on top of the fire, is the administration has been rapidly expanding these temporary facilities. Delaney's not some institution that's existed for 20 years. It was repurposed last year for this. And unsurprisingly, we're getting these complaints. It's the same thing you're hearing at places like Alligator Alcatraz, that were spinned out of nothing. And then you get reports about maggots in food, women sitting in their menstrual blood for days because there's not products. You create these facilities, you pack them full of people without planning, you do it hastily, and you're going to just have very obviously terrible conditions and squalor. This doesn't surprise me in the least. What surprises me, though, is that no one's responding with transparency. The thing I agree with Ken about is I respect Ken for, he would jump on those things. Ken's the type of public servant that cares about his job, and he and I may disagree on a whole lot of things. I don't doubt for a second that Ken would look into this crap if it was happening. What's frustrating is they're not letting members of Congress in, they're not letting members of the media in, and whether it's true or not, they've made the boogeyman a lot bigger than he should be.
4: Yeah, so
3: Ken, what's your take on that?
4: Let me follow up there. First of all, on the congressman, I wouldn't let Republican congressmen in while I was doing investigations. And I did them fast. Miles is right. I jumped on them and I did them fast when things arose. And staying with my Georgia example, which was a severe set of allegations, there was one basis to it. The one basis was there was one overworked doctor in the middle of a rural area who had to basically be imported from another area to provide medical services because of the location of the facility. So there was a built-in logistical challenge to providing regular medical care. But the medical care wasn't bad. It just wasn't on site with the immediate regularity that would be desirable. And there was other local medical support, but that was in that 27-page complaint I referenced earlier. That was the one, I told you there's a half paragraph that was true. That was true. And to Miles' point, people at the facility made that complaint. And there was not an internal inspection within what I considered to be an adequate amount of time, meaning supervisors weren't cycling through the location enough to keep up with the feedback from the people who work there. So there,
3: well,
4: you know,
3: that's
4: but
3: because,
4: that's
3: but it's
4: true
3: about,
4: in all
3: it's
4: of
3: about
4: these
3: what
4: systems.
3: Your priority is,
4: but
3: though,
4: I
3: Ken.
4: Don't agree with
3: I mean,
4: Miles.
3: You were a little bit
4: well,
3: go ahead.
4: That's
3: go
4: always
3: ahead.
4: True. And that's always true, Chris. You're not wrong. Priorities vary from administration to administration. And the fact of the matter is, I don't really feel like Secretary Noem spend a lot of effort on the management side of DHS, which is very unsexy stuff. It's very nitty-gritty. It's like running a logistics chain, but with that, I mean, requires the respect and dignity of dealing
3: now.
4: With human beings,
3: right.
4: Not
3: but,
4: packages.
3: But she's out.
4: She is.
3: She's
4: and
3: out
4: I think
3: now,
4: Mullen
3: and that's
4: is
3: why
4: doing
3: it
4: a
3: matters.
4: Better job.
3: You know, well, I mean, you know, it's a pretty low bar. We got to see. He's certainly saying the things that the president wants him to say. But look, I got to tell you, I mean, If I had two dead people on my watch in Minnesota in very, very suspicious looking circumstances, and that's being generous, you would know everything about that investigation. I would talk about nothing else. if I was running that agency. And if I were the president, I'd want nothing else to discuss. What did they do? What did they not? What are the findings? What are we doing? Let's just show we're doing the process. Because when you don't, just like with Delaney, when you ignore it, you empower it. And that's where we are. I got to jump, but I appreciate you two very much for having this conversation. Ken, thank you. Miles, as always, thank you both, guys.
4: I don't think that's
3: 4 minutes and 30 seconds,
4: Chris, but I'm happy to talk to you.
3: Well, look, I hope not. And Ken, that's why I want to go. That's why I want to go. I'm not saying that everybody in there is dead. I'm not saying that. I'm just saying when you don't use the transparency, people are going to say things. That's all. That's the cure.
4: Well, of course. But to your point about Minnesota, it's important not to talk about an investigation, but to leave it with professionals to undertake it and then reach conclusions. And then you deal with what you learn from it,
3: right,
4: including discipline, because negative results can be required. They can happen. These are human beings. They're not going to be perfect.
3: But it's been too long.
4: There's a balance there with transparency.
3: Right. It's just been too long. If they wanted to give us answers, they'd do it fast. All right. I got to jump. A big turn of events in the case of one of those 11 missing with ties to the UAP world. Now, I got to tell you, Melissa Casillas, hey, we don't even know where she is. We don't even know where she is. We don't even know where she is. Nobody wanted to talk about it because they didn't know where she is. This lab worker at a secret government nuclear facility, a wife, a mother, she went missing. Yeah, but, you know, we don't know where she is. We don't know. It could have been. She was just found dead with a handgun by her side. Does this sound like an open and shut suicide? Why was her body found in an area that had already been searched? Why does her daughter say she didn't even own a gun? Answers next.
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3: Sometimes it just doesn't make sense, okay? Now, 11 missing scientists and government workers. I don't know that the grouping is justified, okay? Some have direct and significant ties to the UAP community. Others are more tangential. Some of these are easily explained. Some of these aren't quite as relevant, but some are. And over the weekend, we had a major development in a case of one of those missing lab workers, okay? Melissa Casillas, 53, employee at Los Alamos National Laboratory, okay? She was found dead in a New Mexico national forest, positively identified. A handgun was found near her remains. Sounds like a suicide. Here's the problem. Her daughter says she didn't own a gun. Okay. Well, maybe she got it just for this, and not everybody knows everything about their parents. Her family says her body was found in an area that was already searched. Now, if that is true, that is problematic because it goes to the timeline. Some background. June 26, 2025. Melissa drives herself and her husband to work at a government-run nuclear research lab in New Mexico. She said she'd pick him up later that morning. Never came back. Instead, Melissa drove back home almost an hour away and told her teenage daughter that she'd forgotten her work badge, so she decided to work from home. Unusual. Later that morning, Melissa dropped lunch off for her daughter at work, but when her daughter got home a few hours later, her mom's car was there, but her mother wasn't. Melissa's keys, purse, wallet, both her cell phones, in the house. Unusual. Here's where it gets really unusual. The phones had both been factory reset. Is that something that someone who's suicidal would do? At 2:18 p.m., Melissa was seen on video walking alone on a highway close to home. She has not been seen since. Another man who previously worked at that same lab disappeared a month earlier. So is it just a coincidence, or is it connected? And is any of this bigger than just about the individuals involved, but what they were a part of? Let's bring in investigative journalist Lauren Conlon, one of the first reporters to connect the dots on some of these missing scientists, and the CEO and founder of the National Center for Open and Unsolved Cases, Morgan Wright. Good to have you both. Morgan, I start with you. When Casillas specifically, with what they're working with right now, do you think there is cause for suspicion?
18: You know, Chris, in all the years that I've worked death investigations, you don't want to put too early of a read on stuff because we don't know right now what the scene looks like, right? There's only five manners of death, you know, natural, suicide, homicide, accidental, undetermined. They haven't made a determination yet. We know the body was found. We know a weapon was found. But I will say all of those things are consistent with a self-inflicted wound. All those things are consistent with her behavior, walking to where she got. I know you said wiping the phones, but look, that's not inconsistent with somebody wanting to make a clean break and get away from stuff. And suicide may have been the only answer. We don't know that yet. So, yeah, it's one of those things. I know everybody wants answers right now, but the biggest danger is to go from evidence, bypass interpretation, and go right to narrative. We're not at the stage yet where the evidence can be properly interpreted because we haven't finished looking at the scene, whether it's a crime scene or just the scene of a suicide. We don't know that yet, so we're going to have to wait to law enforcement. I know everybody wants answers, Chris, but I'll tell you, 40 years of doing this, the answers don't come easy, but you got to get it right. You know, if you want it bad, you get it bad. Let's not do this wrong. Let's take our time, get this right.
3: That's the perfect perspective on it. One quick bump before I go to Lauren. How many suicides do you know where they have their phones that they reset their phones before they kill themselves?
18: You know,
3: not an exact number. I'm saying, is it something that's familiar to you? Because it's not to me. And I talked to a couple of different people who work within the mental health field and deal, unfortunately, with a lot of people taking their own lives. It is not something that jumps out to them as something they're used to.
18: Yeah. You know, what I would say, Chris, is that we don't know that her early intention was suicide. She may have just decided to walk away. That's why she's got the gear and everything with her. And it may have got to a point, and this is just a hypothesis, where she decided, no, I'm going to kill myself. So there have been people, look, there have been people walked away from their life. They drop everything. There's a girl that was walked away, I think, in New Mexico when she was 17 years old, found 30 years later. She just completely cut ties, lived with an extended relative. So we're trying to rationalize an irrational action. We're trying to say, well, it should have looked like this. You know, it doesn't. Is it inconsistent? No, but it's certainly not consistent with a conspiracy theory of 11 people that everybody at the same time, five of these folks walked away. These are no body cases right now, Chris.
3: Gotcha. Lauren, you've done some good digging and some good asking on these stories, and we've been following along. So thank you for joining us tonight. What do you think deserves scrutiny?
19: Well, I think what's extremely problematic, as you said, is that the family put out a statement saying, we searched this area before. This family has been searching for their loved one, Melissa Casillas, for a year. And she was found roughly 6 miles from the home. And not only that, the highway she was last seen on, 518, I mean, you can get to where she was from that highway. Now, one thing I do want to point out is that her husband, I saw a statement that he made on Facebook months ago, and I'll read part of it to you. He said, quote, in 2009, 2010, we faced the hardest times in our lives, but with you by my side, we made it through together. What we face this time is all fixable. I believe you have help, but for how long? That part sticks with me because there were also unconfirmed reports that Melissa may have gotten into a vehicle with an unknown person as well. And look, yes, she works at Los Alamos and she works literally in a classified laboratory. So I guess that could be concerning. But here's the thing. We don't know what type of clearances she had. We don't know what she had access to as an administrator. And, you know, until we know exactly what she was working on, which room she was in, etc., it's really tough, I believe, to tie all of these together. However, New Mexico, I mean, can we agree that something is going on? And I did do some research, so, you know, Morgan, don't get mad at me. I know that a lot of people seem to go missing in New Mexico. I realize that. The stats are high. I don't exactly know why, but they are. So, you know, there's that as well.
3: What does New Mexico have to do with it, Morgan, in terms of our understanding?
18: Well, a couple things. Let's be clear about Melissa. If anything, DOE, Department of Energy, has separate clearances. They have Q clearances. They have L clearances. She was an administrative assistant. I was just on her LinkedIn page. Mm-hmm. It's still up. She was an administrative assistant. I've worked in classified facilities. At the most, she would have had what's called an L clearance, similar to a secret or maybe a confidential. She had zero access to Q clearance information, restricted data, formerly restricted data, anything dealing with nukes. So she was an administrator. You have to have a clearance to work in these things, but you don't get the clearance that gets you access to information. I did the stats on, I pulled the information on how many people were expected to go missing. The national rate is 6.5 per 100,000. So if you look at all of the entities in New Mexico, from Kirtland Air Force Base to Sandia to Los Alamos, over 28 months, you would have expected 10 people to go missing. Only 5 went missing. So I'm not saying, I want people to understand what I'm saying here. I'm not saying that's insignificant. I'm saying from a statistical standpoint, it's insignificant in terms of the total number. They had 319 go missing in all of New Mexico during that same 28 months.
3: You know what part of this is, Lauren, also? Yeah. And it's not your fault. Morgan's not wrong to be suspicious. I'm not wrong to do the segment. If the government were more transparent about what's going on with the program surrounding the UAP phenomenon and what they do, people wouldn't be looking to connect the dots because, you know, they wouldn't be starved of perspective on what they need to know and what they don't know. You know, this is what happens. It's the same thing with Epstein. You get a lot of conspiracy theories when people know that you won't show what you have. And I think that's part of this also, do you?
19: Well, I mean, listen, I am navigating through what I feel is clickbait, what I feel is not true. And look, I don't know if certain FBI agents are going on television and speaking to the media and saying, no, I've seen administrative personnel be targeted, you know, for classified intelligence. I mean, it doesn't seem logical, but they're saying it. And look, I've also said that I do think that part of the, you know, I am very interested in the UFO files. I am very happy that the White House and the president are taking steps to show the public more than we've seen before. But also, not to sound cliche, I've also said it's a distraction. And I know that the American people, we can handle more things at once. We can handle multiple news stories, multiple, you know, it's troublesome at this point. And I go back to speaking to NASA JPL scientist Monica Reza. She's been missing since June of 2025. I spoke to her family. The White House and the FBI are supposed to be looking into these cases, and I'm sure they are, but Monica's family member told me that they haven't been contacted by anyone at the White House or the FBI.
3: I don't know. I've been working, and I'm sure Morgan has also, I've been working with the FBI or against them, depending on how you look at it, for almost 30 years. Right now, things are different there. And I don't know that they're looking at these cases. I don't know. They have a very, very limited aperture of case priority right now because it's so politically managed. I'm going to talk to you about that more when we meet later this week on the Crime Time podcast, Lauren, which I'm looking forward to having you on. Thank you very much. And Morgan Wright, it's always great to have you. Thank you for your perspective.
18: You bet, Chris.
3: Thank you for being the cool saucer under the hot cup of speculation. I know that's what they said about the Senate versus the House, but it works here, too. Thank you, Lauren. We'll talk again on Cuomo Crime Time later this week, and we'll get into who's looking and who isn't looking. All right, thank you very much. 4 minutes and 15 seconds. Up next, you know who matters most here. You do. Have your say. 844-968-7720.
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3: All right, what do you got, Dusty?
28: His name is Steven. I've never heard of this before. Big Flats, New York? Maybe you have. You're Mr. Big State. You've been all over the state. Have you ever heard of Big Flats? Or is
3: nope.
28: He making that up?
3: Where's Big Flats?
28: Steve, where are you?
29: We are in the southern Finger Lakes of New York, between Corning, New York, and Elmira, New York, south of Cornell
28: Elmira
29: University.
28: Elmira, now.
29: Yes.
3: Oh, very nice. What do you got?
29: Yeah. Well, you know, Chris, you got a wonderful show, great show. We enjoy it every single night. But I'm watching this thing about the protests in New Jersey, the ICE protests and everything. And are they trying to antagonize ICE? I have to believe yes. I wonder where this country is headed, why it's been allowed to go to this point. You as a young man growing up, me as a young man growing up, never, ever experienced the unrest that we see in America today.
3: You got a lot more media, Steve. We've seen a lot of angry protests in this country. We just have a lot more media now. Everybody's got a cell phone. And you have a lot more extremism in our politics right now. Part of that is also social media. Part of it is messaging. Do I think some of these protesters are there looking for a fight? Yeah, I do. Do I think some of them are there, or most of them are there, taking time out of their lives because they're worried about the conditions? Yeah, I do. But I'll tell you, here's what matters more, whether you're in Big Flats or in New York City, in the state, our politics is getting angrier. And people are doing angry things. And they're acting out of anger and they're acting in violence. And I'm seeing more of that than I have in a long time. That's for sure. Next.
28: Brooks from Phoenix, Arizona.
1: Hey, Brooks, Chris, what do you got? How are you? Good. I'm a great fan of yours and your other two amigos, O'Reilly and Stephen A. One of the things I wanted to kind of jump on the other guy's tail here is, you know, I'm seeing all these protests against ICE and all this outrage, especially on the left by ICE. Where's the outrage up from, especially the left, on these innocent people who have been murdered by people that are in the country legally thanks to Joe Biden? Kate Stiling, I remember when she was shot in San Francisco. Lake and Riley, Jocelyn Norrie, just to name a few. I don't see any outrage by the left on these innocent American citizens that are being raped, robbed, murdered, killed by these people who are in the country legally. I just don't understand this. And I don't see a lot of coverage in the media on this.
3: You get coverage. And a lot of people make their whole career out of these cases, which sometimes I believe is a little bit of a little disingenuous. Look, obviously, the issue matters. You have overwhelming support in this country for criminal, illegal entrance to be removed. And that was supposed to be the priority. We're just not seeing it in the statistics. The problem, we all know. What is the solution? We'll see. We'll be right back.
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3: 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I took you through why we don't know why Mackenzie Schirilla killed her boyfriend and her best friend. We do know this. She wasn't suicidal. Welcome every time. Leland Vitter, right now.
14: Notice anything different?
3: No jacket? Black background?
14: No jacket, but black background. We're in one of those studio vans, and about 30 minutes ago, the TV behind us that has the background, same as for your studio, it blew up and started smoking.
3: Wait, what?
14: Yeah.
3: You look great.
14: It could do that. Who knew? Be careful
3: out
14: there.
3: I like it. It puts more focus on you.
14: And my hair. That's the key part.
3: Good hair. Good hair.
14: All right, buddy. Have a great week. We'll see you soon. Friends, welcome to the program. 9 p.m. Eastern in Newark, New Jersey. We wait now to see if local police and the New Jersey State Police are going to enforce a curfew around the ICE facility at a place called Delaney Hall. This has been the site of violent clashes between anti-ICE rioters and law enforcement. Bill O'Reilly will be with us in a couple of minutes. He warned President Trump that ICE needed to back down in Minneapolis. He'll tell us why this is different. Also ahead, Dan Turrentine, Bayi Unger-Sargon on Graham Plattner's growing scandals. Who would have guessed that a dude with a Nazi tattoo would have more skeletons in the closet? They predicted it, as a matter of fact. First, our Why It Matters segment. The left-wing violence outside that New Jersey ICE center might be the distraction President Trump needs. Trump is having a tough time right now. Rising gas prices, rising grocery prices, low poll numbers, the midterms, revolting Republican senators. The situation in Iran isn't helping. From CNN, Trump insists Iran talks continue at rapid pace after Iranian state media said they were suspended. Now, Axios reports Trump is dropping his prized anti-weaponization fund. Well, Democrats might just be the ones to save him. The images out of Newark solve a lot of Trump's problems and create new ones for Democrats. The unmarried travelers, that is, the rioters, go city by city to riot and fight with police. This isn't a protest. They're not trying to ask for a redress of grievances. For example, the New Jersey rioters came from Portland. Shocker.
15: These were individuals that were well organized. We've arrested individuals that came in from Portland, not from New Jersey, came from Portland to lead. We've seen that they've been well supplied. We've seen Antifa flags being flown.
14: The rioters follow a known playbook. Find a cause like George Floyd, anti-Israel, pro-Iran, anti-ICE. Find some place to create a flashpoint and fight with police. All the while, Democrat politicians treat these guys like Dr. Martin Luther King at the Edmund Pettus Bridge. There is nothing in common. The images show well-funded, trained, and organized groups that are far more interested in fighting than resolving legitimate grievances.
0: And it was supposed to be, you know, so we had a place for the administration to get the worst of the worst. That's just not the reality of who's there. I mean, I tell these stories all the time. We had a pastor from the city of Elizabeth who was there for several weeks. We have mothers, fathers, you have pregnant women who are there.
14: And there are mothers and fathers who absolutely need to be locked up and be deported. It shows you the problem for the governor of New Jersey. She's stuck. She's a Democrat. She tries to be a middle-of-the-road Democrat. She had to apologize and go to great lengths to justify sending in the state police to stop riots. Mikey Sherrill has been blaming ICE somehow for the violence against them.
2: What seems to really be inciting a lot of this is are really the ICE agents. So the ICE agents really need to stay out of there. I'll also keep calling on everyone there now, especially ICE, to de-escalate the situation, to act humanely. Last week, we saw a surge in ICE presence, creating a more dangerous environment on site. I refuse to give ICE an excuse to surge into our communities. That would make the situation more dangerous and put more New Jerseyans at risk.
14: An excuse. In other words, ICE needs an excuse to protect their own facilities. These people showed up to an ICE facility. ICE was not out in the streets doing enforcement. And here is the irony, right? The rioters showed up and tried to break in, and for days, local cops would not show up and create a buffer zone. Why wouldn't they show up? Because Mikey Sherrill and other Democrats thought pictures like this were good for them. Americans don't like riots. They don't like civilians getting shot in Minneapolis either. And that forced Republicans to reevaluate. Trump needs images of people fighting ICE officers to have the same effect on Democrats. As we said, Bill O'Reilly in a minute. First, News Nation national correspondent Jessica Cartaglia, who is there at the facility now. We saw like real fighting a few days ago. Now it seems, Jessica, things have become a little bit more tame.
16: Yeah, that's exactly right, Leland. And we are right now, they're clearing everybody out. So we're right in the thick of everything. If you take a look behind me here, police, you have state police, you have Newark police, and they are clearing all protesters out. They're pushing them back. They told the media that we can stick around for a little bit to show you what's going on. But otherwise, if you look over here, you have protesters who've shown up with masks. They have gas masks as well, and they're angry that they have to leave. So that has been a big point of contention here as everybody's being cleared out. There is a deputy mayor of Newark who's here, as well as a councilwoman who's here as well. But you can see there's also people who have just been filming things. Here, I'll take you over this way, Leland, and show you. This has kind of been what it's been like the last few nights. Hopefully you can hear me okay, and I apologize for the language that they're using, but this is what it's been like before things have gotten really volatile and pepper spray has gone off. So we're just kind of keeping a close eye on things here to get out of the way just in case something were to detonate here. But this, as of right now, is the scene, Leland. Hopefully they can get them all cleared out of here, and it'll be a nice, safe night here as opposed to last night.
14: Yeah, we saw some of the Antifa guys fighting with the state police with barricades earlier. Jessica, back to you and your crew. As things develop, Bill O'Reilly, anchor of the No Spin News, author of Confronting Evil, host of the We'll Do It Live podcast, is with us now. Bill, you warned as Minneapolis was going on that the administration needed to de-escalate. And shortly thereafter, Tom Homan came in and said, basically, we're going to leave and move on from this. I feel, though, as this is different. I'm wondering if you agree with me.
17: It's different in the sense that it's better organized in Minneapolis, where the protesters were largely local. And were running around thinking that they could make some kind of difference, interfering with active ICE investigations, and two of them wound up dead. This is, you pointed out, was a contrived situation out of Portland, Oregon, perhaps the most radical city in the country now, and they bust these people across the country, and they house them and they feed them, and their orders are disrupt. And I don't believe this will have any effect on Homeland Security, while the Minnesota situation did. So ICE changed its tactics in Minnesota, as it should have. And but I don't believe this will. This is going to just lead to more bitterness. And there's a curfew. And I expect the New Jersey authorities, dopey governor or not, to enforce the curfew. So I think that's what will happen this evening.
14: I don't like to be a conspiracy theorist or think ill of our politicians in a cynical way, but for days, Department of Homeland Security begged the New Jersey State Police and the Newark cops to come out and create the buffer zone they are doing now. And the mayor and the governor said, nope, not going to happen. And we saw the images of ICE that's not trained in riot control and crowd control having to protect their own building from this mob that was trying to break in. Then Cheryl and the Newark governor changed their tune. And you heard Cheryl basically try to make this whole point that if we don't do this, then ICE is going to have an excuse to surge in, and ICE is the problem, blah, blah, blah, blah. But still, she backed down and set in the state police, who dealt with things pretty directly the past couple of days. What do you think changed politically in her calculation?
17: It's hard to say. Somebody whispered in the governor's ear, if somebody gets killed, somebody dies, it's going to be at your doorstep. But Governor Cheryl is an open border advocate. She's a progressive leftist. The people of New Jersey foolishly elected her. You had two major corporations leave the state of New Jersey just today for Texas. And that exodus will continue. So, you know, people get what they vote for. And this is happening all over the country. And the red states are prospering because of it. Meanwhile, I think the independent voter, the non-ideological voter, as you pointed out, doesn't like any of this. We don't want anarchy. We don't want people funding violent demonstrations. Look, if you want to bring a spotlight onto a facility and say the facility is not what it should be, I'm with you all day long as you're telling the truth. Just stand out there with your sign or whatever you want to do. Get on cable TV, not hard, and make your case. Okay? That's fine. But if you're going in there hurting other people, whether it be police or just civilians, then I'm not fine with it.
14: Yeah.
17: And those people should be punished.
14: But you're making, I think you're making the point, though, that for Donald Trump, who is in a tough spot right now, the anarchy that you're talking about, and these are not peaceful protesters, these aren't thousands of people singing "We Shall Overcome," these are, as you point out, anarchists. This is, objectively, if you think it's good with independent voters, this is good for Donald Trump right now.
17: Doesn't hurt him. You have a situation where what's held the Democratic Party back in the last year is the Democratic Party. The independent voters don't trust it. They feel that it's full of radicals and progressives control it, and violence is acceptable. And they don't want to vote for that. So they may not like Donald Trump or the Iranian action or whatever, but they see this as worse. And that's held the Democrats back, no doubt.
14: Yeah, I would agree with that. Mark Halperin, a journalist you and I both respect, I know he's been on your show, he's certainly been on ours, says that Trump and Republicans are perhaps at odds a little bit with each other right now. Take a listen.
18: All the things the president focused on, putting his picture on money, building things named after him, lots of buck raking by him and his family. All of these things are driving Republican strategists and candidates on the ballot bonkers, because right now this is setting up to be a wipeout for the Democratic Party.
14: Bill, you've been known to say things pretty directly in terms of what you think the president is either doing right or doing wrong. Is it time now for him to speak 100% solely about issues that the American people really feel affects them, number one, and number two, in a way, I'm thinking specifically about the economy, that the American people understand he feels their pain?
17: I think that you'll see that in September as the campaign rolls up. The president will be out campaigning all over the place, and you'll see that kind of rhetoric right now. He's almost 100% focused on getting a deal that he can prod out to the world to neutralize the Iranian nuke threat. That's

0: many of them. And the stock market is already at historical highs, at another historical high today. So it's not that far away. It's not a hopeless situation, as Joe Biden's situation was hopeless. He was hopeless.
1: Right.
0: It's not for Trump.
1: All right. Bill, thank you very much. As always, back to New Jersey all hour as news warrants. Later, Bill alluded to this. Who's funding these rioters? Tomorrow, we learn if reality TV star Spencer Pratt can make Republicans' California dreams a reality.
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1: The polls in California open tomorrow morning. Vote early, vote often, as they say in Chicago. And one candidate is turning the Los Angeles mayoral election into a referendum on the state's deep blue status. The rise of Spencer Pratt is no fluke, very similar to the rise of Donald Trump. It is a warning sign for Democrats, not just in California, but across America. After years of progressive policies, the city, unsurprisingly, is now battling drugs, homelessness, playgrounds covered in needles. Pratt seized on this frustration, running on a promise to just simply clean up L.A. and hold leaders accountable, starting with his opponents, including Democratic Councilwoman Nithya Raman. Today, Pratt delivered his closing pitch.
2: When you moms voice your frustrations with her refusal to clear homeless drug addict encampments away from your kids' school, she rolls her eyes at you.
3: I mean, it's like, I don't think a kid's going to be safer because a tent is 500 feet away from a school. You know, it's like, whatever.
2: I will never cower. I will never roll my eyes at your concerns. I will lead. A vote for Nithya at this point is a vote for the continued destruction of our city. Let's make real change. Go and vote Pratt today and let's right this ship.
1: With us now, host of Inside California Politics, moderator of NextStar's California Governor Debate, Nikki Lorenzo. Best debate I've seen on TV in many, many years. Former Democratic strategist and host of the Evan Barker podcast. Evan Barker, unsurprisingly, with the name. Nikki, I want to start with you. This idea that there is a back-to-normal movement in California that is some type of cultural revolution, is that real, Nikki, or is that just something that is online?
4: Well, the test is truly going to be tomorrow when we see those returns come in. You know, not all cities in California and areas are alike. I know you've covered this on your show before with what we've been seeing in San Francisco with a more moderate Democrat in Daniel Lurie running San Francisco. Well, now we have this contest in Los Angeles where reality star Spencer Pratt has come out of nowhere and has tapped into the zeitgeist of the angry Angeleno, people who are fed up with public safety, homelessness, obviously the aftermath of the L.A. fires and other issues like affordability and the drug crisis going on. And looking at their leaders, I mean, you look at Karen Bass's approval ratings, it's pretty remarkable and stunning for an incumbent mayor who has been a Democrat and a name in California for quite some time. So I can say Spencer has really been tapping into the attention economy. He's been doing some national press lately, and his team tells me, look, we're just trying to get all the attention we can on this race in the final days.
1: Okay, understandable. I appreciate a very long answer and not committing to either one ahead of the polls opening. I understand that. Evan, there are so many Democrats that I talk to, establishment Democrats, that are just incensed that Spencer Pratt could be at 30% in the LA mayor's race for a number of reasons. Is there any acknowledgement you're seeing that they created Spencer Pratt, any realization or soul searching of we created this guy or the environment for this guy? What can we do differently now?
5: I don't think establishment Democrats are thinking that way at all. I don't think many of them still even understand why Donald Trump was able to tap into populist anger in 2016 and again in 2024 and win. So they definitely don't understand the rise of Pratt. I will say I view him as the right messenger for the right moment. And at this point, all he needs is a little bit of luck. And I'm going to make a prediction that he's going to be in the top two tomorrow night. I think the other two are basically running to occupy the same lane, and he's got the moderate, sensible lane all to himself. And I think the establishment Democrats are kind of underestimating that there's a lot of left-of-center Democrats that are willing to vote for a Democrat statewide or a Democrat at the federal level, but at the local level,

0: sorry, at the local level, they are actually willing to ticket split and vote for a Republican. So I think that's the phenomenon we're going to see tomorrow.
1: All right, so Nikki, jungle primary in California, which means the top two advance regardless of party, and then they go to a runoff. In a Pratt versus Bass one-on-one contest, if that's what it ends up to be with Karen Bass, who has the advantage and how does that also play into the governor's race?
2: Well, and I'll also give you one more scenario in the mayor's race, and it's something that Spencer told me when I interviewed him a couple of months ago. If you get 50% of the vote, 51%, you are the outright winner. And he told me that there's a chance that that could happen on election night. So that's another scenario that you can add into the jungle.
1: Well, he
2: primary.
1: Said it. You run inside California politics. You think that's even possible?
2: Anything in this specific race, I will say, if you're looking at statewide races, it is very tough for somebody who has been labeled as a Republican, even though Spencer says he's not affiliated with any party and he's running as an independent, but that's how they painted him. This LA mayor's race has just tapped into something that's very unique to Los Angeles. And I think that people are going to be voting for Spencer that don't want to be admitting to maybe their other Democratic friends that they're voting for him because of how things have been going on in the city. And you know that saying in politics, if you're explaining, you're losing. And if Mayor Bass is facing Spencer Pratt, it's like, be careful what you wish for, because Hillary Clinton wanted to run against Donald Trump, and look how that turned out.
1: You know, Nikki, I listened to your podcast with the Pod Save America crew and Alex Wagner. Mm-hmm. You were absolutely fantastic in how you explained things and equated what was happening in 2015, 2016 that you and I saw out on the campaign trail with Trump to right now with Spencer Pratt. Nikki Lorenzo, we're lucky to have you as part of the NextStar family. Evan Barker, thank you very much. When we come back, all the way across the country to Maine, where embattled Maine Senate candidate and rape apologist Graham Plattner comes to Washington tomorrow. Why Democrats don't have a choice but effectively to stand by their man.
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1: Welcome back. It is a day that ends in Y, which means more damaging news for Maine Senate candidate Graham Plattner. Yeah. The oyster farmer is now trying to clean up his latest scandal. The New York Times reports his wife warned his Senate campaign. Think about this. His wife called his campaign shortly after they were married and said that Plattner sent sexually explicit texts to other women using a hookup app. Democrats spent the weekend contorting themselves into circus-like creatures on the Sunday shows defending the troubled candidate.
16: Graham Plattner is somebody that served our country. He served his community. He's also made mistakes, and he has admitted that.
17: Well, he certainly has many good attributes. He has a great background. He comes to this issue with a strength.
18: Maybe we should be focusing on the important issues facing working people throughout this country, not focusing on his marriage.
1: Or his comments about rape or his Nazi tattoo. Democrats have come a long way since their party ditched former Senator Al Franken in a day for this picture. Tawdry, yes, but not quite cheating on your wife on a hookup app. Democrats spent the past decade lecturing American voters about the dangers of fascism while complaining about how Donald Trump treats women. And still, Graham Plattner, who has a Nazi tattoo, sent sexually explicit messages to women who aren't his wife and blamed rape victims, is now a hero of the party. And this is why, right there, because they think he is going to beat Susan Collins. Former Democratic advisor Dan Turrentine, host of Batya on News Nation, Bat Younger Sargon, and editor of Midcoast Villager in Maine, Alex Seitzwald. Good to have all of you. Dan, want to start with you. Is it fair to say in this world the Democrats have decided that nothing is disqualifying if you are going to vote the party line and have a chance to win?
19: Well, I think, Leland, you said it in the opening, which is that he leads Susan Collins, and before she dropped out, he led Janet Mills by 30 points. The people of Maine were determining that other things mattered to them. And frankly, the core of his message has been shaking the system up. I think the problem is when you tether yourself to someone with as many scandals as he has, every time a new one breaks, you ask yourself, uh-oh, is this going to break the dam? So far, it hasn't.
1: Alex, you and I come from the media world where if you had a story about a Senate candidate using a hookup app to send texts that are not to his wife, Lord knows what happens when those texts come out. But that was gold. It was over after that. And Plattner seems to defy all political gravity. Why?
20: That's absolutely right. I mean, the first two scandals that rocked his campaign, the tattoo, the Reddit post, would have ended a campaign, I think, 10, 15, 20 years ago. But in the post-Donald Trump era, in this new era of politics where we have millennial candidates whose entire back history is available online, our standards have changed. And I will say, though, the reception that I heard to those first scandals in October, Plattner supporters stuck with him. They bought into this narrative that he had reformed. He moved back from Maine after his time in the military, started his business, got married, and was totally better, different person. What's different that I've heard today from Democrats who still support him and some who are no longer supporting him, they're questioning that whole narrative because the text messages, these sext messages were in 2023. This was after he supposedly reformed, after he supposedly got better. So it's making people question his whole narrative and whether they can trust him. And yet still beating Susan Collins, controlling the Senate, having a say in Supreme Court nominees is still going to outweigh that for a lot of voters. And we've got a long way to go before November, but it's making a lot of Democrats in Maine very uncomfortable right now.
1: I'm just going to stick with you because there's no replacement for on-the-ground knowledge. For Maine voters, not for politicians, not for national politicians, not for journalists and cable news hosts, but for voters, is taking control of the Senate, defeating Susan Collins, all of those things what they're talking about, or are they actually talking about the issues? And because Plattner, they feel, represents them on the issues, as the Free Press said today, who doesn't have scandal and difficulty in their life? And it kind of makes him more relatable.
20: Yeah, and that was definitely what I heard after the tattoo. They said, oh, you know, he was a drunken Marine in Croatia. You go in and you look at the wall. Pretty much anything on the wall there is going to be problematic. He did some posting before, whatever. But as long as he's okay, he says he's okay. He says there's nothing else coming. And he told a lot of people there's nothing else coming. That was one thing. This feels a little different, not because of the nature of the scandal itself, but because of the drip, drip, drip nature of it. You know, what else is out there? We thought we had
1: there is always
20: behind him that it makes us feel uncomfortable defending him.
1: Always something else coming. This was, for example, NPR releasing today his discussion about how he, as he sex women who are not his wife and talks about how women who are raped are probably at fault. He represents healthy masculinity.
21: The Democrats have trouble connecting with male voters. What describe the masculinity that you represent?
22: I think it's just a healthy form of it, which is, yeah, look, I mean, I lift weights. I shoot guns. My background is obviously in the military. I work outside. Most of my hobbies are things that people tend to associate with, like, manly stuff, I guess. The exact same time I go to therapy, I have a very open sort of dialogue and emotional relationship with my wife.
1: Yeah, but evidently, he's had to have a lot of dialogue with his wife. But I think the question for me is, he's going to come to Washington tomorrow. He is going to meet with Democratic senators like Kirsten Gillibrand and others who raked Pete Hegseth over the coals, I think rightly so, for how Pete Hegseth has treated women in his past life and talked about women in his past life. And yet, they are going to put their arm around Graham Plattner and go, yes, you're the kind of masculinity we need.
23: If you wanted to design a game show to reveal how despicable the Democrats had become, called How Low Can You Go, You could not have done better than having Graham Plattner on one side and Susan Collins, the most bipartisan Trump critical senator, on the other side, because she literally does everything that they say they would want somebody on the right to do. She voted to impeach Donald Trump. She voted against confirming Pete Hegseth and Amy Coney Barrett. And yet somehow she is the great evil that it is worth voting for Nazi tattoo scumbag over. It's so ridiculous. Everything about this guy is a lie. His whole masculinity thing is just cosplay that only works on a party that hasn't met a man in 10 years, because everything he says is untrue. He's not an oyster farmer. This oyster farm exists on a private island owned by one of his rich friends, and he sells the oysters to his mother's restaurant. I mean, everything about this guy is fake. He claimed that he bought his home with a loan from the VA. His father gave him $200,000 for it. He claims to be a man of the people. He went to private schools, fancy private schools. He claims to be a vet. Okay, he's a vet, but guess what?
1: Hold on one second. I got to get this from Dan.
23: The Democrats are now there putting their arms around someone willing to lie about all these things is ridiculous. And the biggest insult is that
1: Baya, you're taking time out of your book promo segment.
23: It's these sex women.
19: Except, you know, Batya, the one irony is, do you know who was in Washington, D.C. the other day meeting with Senate Republicans? Ken Paxton, and half of them trashed him last week, and now he's their nominee, and so they love Ken Paxton. Leland, the interesting thing is Graham Plattner's lead comes from older white women, who, surprisingly, he leads by 15 points. I want to see if that group starts to leave, as Alex said, because they might be a little uncomfortable. If he holds, look out. Graham Plattner may survive.
1: Yeah, he very well might.
20: Right, and he doesn't even need to win over...
1: Excellent.
20: He just needs to win people who voted for Joe Biden. You know, this is a Democratic state. It's a D+4 state. But 57,000 Mainers voted for Joe Biden and then voted for Susan Collins in 2020. So all Graham Plattner needs to do is win over the Democrats that have voted for Collins in the past or are independents. And I've put out a call in our newsletter this morning about how people are feeling about this. We got about 30 responses. And it's all over the board, which is unusual, because if we had put that same call out in October, it would have been unanimously, I'm sticking with him. I mean, the roads around here are lined with Plattner supporters. So many people I know are supporting him. But they need to, he needs to be doing some work to reassure them that he is still the guy that they fell in love with last summer.
1: All right. Well, and he has some time to do it, right? He has all summer. Alex, Dan, thank you. Batya is going to stick around. For a moment, once upon a time, Democrats backing a candidate with a Nazi tattoo would have been not only morally compromising, but also politically suicidal. Jewish voters were some of the most devoted Democrats of the past century. But that relationship hasn't looked the same since October 7th. We've reported on this so many times. The horrific aftermath of that incident has exposed the ugliest instincts of the far left. Our friend, Baya Unger Sargon's new well-researched book, The Jews and the Left, comes out tomorrow back with us. Normally, when there's a big book coming out, we get a galley, an advanced copy, so that we can read it and ask intelligent questions. But there's so much top-secret stuff in this. Baya didn't send anybody a galley. I'm not hurt. I just want our viewers to know. So I will ask you this. What is going to surprise me the most that you have uncovered in this about why the Jews and the left, or something like that Brokeback Mountain movie where somebody says, you know, I can't quit you?
23: I think the most surprising thing to me was that American Jews were never seen as an immigrant community or an oppressed minority. We were seen as founding partners from the day we arrived here in 1654. Jews are heritage Americans. And because there was this big wave of immigration at the turn of the century, we think that our history started then and it didn't. But that's when our love affair with the Democratic Party started, because you had 1 million Russian Jews arrive here and they were really poor and really working class, and they built the labor movement, and then they built up the New Deal with FDR, and they marched in the civil rights movement because they saw themselves as on a similar journey to Black Americans. But actually, our story here was almost the exact opposite. We were always treated as white.
1: So to that point, why is so much of the Jewish vote and Jewish fundraising

0: willing to stay with a party that is so blatant in its anti-Semitism and its acceptance of people who call for the elimination of the state of Israel, which is the calling for the killing of Jews.
1: So about two-thirds of American Jews are Democrats, and as you say, Leland, they are still Democrats despite the fact that the left has really turned on them. And that's because their Jewish identity has two main components: their liberal values and their attachment to Israel and their fellow Jews. And those are now in conflict with each other, and it's very tragic. There's now a tension at the heart of the majority of American Jews between the two parts of themselves that they hold most dear.
0: Yeah, and the irony, of course, is that so much of the Democratic Party has now become illiberal in their values, number one. And number two, for so many Jews, it's more important to be seen, emphasis seen, as being woke, liberal, democratic, or supporting Democrats than it is to be Jews, which is a sad reality. Batya, thank you very much. Insightful. The Jews and the Left. I have ordered mine on Amazon. I'll wait for it to arrive and then call you about it. First wrote about this in War Notes, your chance for an inside look at the show every day. It is free at warnotes.com. We have a new home at Substack. 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Whether you subscribed to War Notes in the past, come join us. Things I Tell My Friends, our weekend newsletter, will be free if you sign up now. The governor of New Jersey and ICE actually agree on something, that these professional protesters are anarchists. Who's behind them when we come back?
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4: Back now, live look at Newark, New Jersey. The curfew's been in effect for part of that area for a little over 45 minutes, and so far, the Antifa types have decided that the New Jersey State Police and Newark Police mean business. Why they have decided to back down is important. New Jersey Governor Mikey Sherrill blamed out-of-state agitators for inflaming the Newark ICE detention protests. To be fair, there weren't really any protests. Instead, the agitators showed up. DHS Secretary Mark Moyne Mullen today revealed that many of the people who were fighting with ICE aren't even from New Jersey.
5: These were individuals that were well organized. We've arrested individuals that came in from Portland, not from New Jersey, came from Portland to lead. We've seen that they've been well supplied. We've seen Antifa flags being flown.
4: Well, it's not that shocking, right? We've seen the video over and over. It is well-funded, trained, organized groups that are far more interested in fighting with ICE to create these pictures than resolving their legitimate grievances. Politics editor for the Free Press, Mene Ukwe-Baru, is with us, as I said. Longtime listener, first-time caller. Congrats on the new gig. We're glad to have you. How do we separate people who have legitimate grievances about what ICE is doing and are protesting peacefully, if that even exists anymore, with these groups, from the people who desire to just create violence?
6: Yeah, well, in the case of the protests going on in Newark, New Jersey right now, you can separate those two groups just by walking up to the protesters, putting a microphone in their face and asking them why they're there. A surprising number of them will come right out and tell you, yes, they are worried about the conditions inside the detention center, but also they think that ICE shouldn't be present in New Jersey at all. They're chanting things like free them all. You heard that repeatedly as they were clashing with the police over the past couple of nights. They don't believe that any illegal immigrants should be held in this center whatsoever. And they are actively clashing with the people who are there to protect the ICE agents who are just going about the ordinary business of doing their job and executing federal law. And so there definitely is a small group that has some humanitarian concerns, but the prevailing attitude is we don't want the Trump administration here. We don't want any immigration enforcement at all.
4: Yeah, there's a large contingency when I've been at these protests that are clearly professional. And you see these people wearing these gas masks that cost upwards of $100. They have training in how they move and how they operate and how they try to free each other. They're not what you would think of as large groups of protesters who are trying to have their voices heard. Where are they getting all this money? I know there's always the George Soros conspiracy, but is there anything linking all these groups either to Soros or to other operations?
6: Yeah, so in the case of the New Jersey protests, I have not yet seen anything specifically linking them to any kind of centralized outside funding. But as

0: You're implying in anti-ICE protests around the country, we have absolutely seen that. In some of the protests going back to even before the Trump administration in Portland at an ICE facility, you had groups that were funded, of course, by organizations linked to the Soros Foundation, also Neville Singham and Fergie Chambers, two of the biggest donors who are sponsoring radical left-wing agitation against Israel, but also against immigration enforcement. You do see certain nonprofits involved in sponsoring.
1: Yeah, I know the Free Press has just done great stuff about Neville Roy Singham. It's been incredible and important journalism. Mene Ukpe-Baru, first time here on the program. We will have you back, sir. Thank you very much. Back to Newark when we come back.
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1: Welcome back. Live pictures of Newark, New Jersey, where things have magically calmed down. Somebody sent the Antifa folks a memo of saying, hey, probably not a good night to riot. With that, Katie Pavlich is with us. Katie, it is amazing to me how once Mikey Sherrill figured out it was not helpful, all the Antifa people left. Evidently, ICE is no longer a problem.
13: Yeah, there's no longer an issue there. You know, Monday night's the best night, I heard, to riot because there's not as many people. You know, it's like going to the grocery store. It's not as busy.
1: Oh.
13: Yeah.
1: Something to do.
13: Apparently not. We will see when they plan for the next one, and we will certainly cover it. Leland, great to see you. All right. Welcome to Katie Pavlich tonight. Well, we are just 12 hours away from the polls opening in California, and the race for Los Angeles mayor is still wide open. Angelenos have an opportunity to change not only the trajectory of their city, but to set a precedent across the country, and of course, that accountability matters. Incumbent Mayor Karen Bass promised to end homelessness in LA by 2026, but when pressed by CNN on her failure, she blamed someone else.
14: Well, basically, when I said that, it was at the beginning of my term, and I found something that surprised me. I found a lot of people who work internal in the system who were very resistant to ending street homelessness.
13: Well, California spent $24 billion over 5 years to tackle homelessness. Yes, yet the state still accounts for nearly 30% of the nation's homeless population. So who exactly is standing in the way of solving the problem? Spencer Pratt has a theory.
15: What's happening is we tax these people and then other rich people, this champagne socialist scammers, steal that money because they're all connected to the people taxing them. And then the people that should see the money, the communities, the after the Boys and Girls Clubs, the parks, the actual infrastructure doesn't see that money because different rich people stole the money that was being taxed from the rich people. So I actually feel like Robin Hood because I'm coming in and I'm going to say, where's all this money?
13: Yeah, the champagne socialists taking the money and giving it to their friends with their NGOs. So all eyes may be on Los Angeles tomorrow night, but homelessness and the underlying addiction and mental illness is a deadly serious problem in cities across the country. Over the weekend in Atlanta, a 66-year-old grandmother named Margaret Swan was riding the train in the middle of the day when a homeless person next to her took out a knife and slit her throat. She was then stabbed 20 times. The homeless suspect has been identified as John Elijah Matthews. And if this sounds familiar, the situation, you're not wrong, sadly. Ukrainian Irina Zarutska was killed on a train in Charlotte, again by someone who had spent years in and out of homeless shelters and psych wards. This is why the LA race has captivated the nation. Virtually every big city and town has its own problem with homelessness and the danger it creates. These aren't just people down on their luck. They are repeat criminals, drug addicts, and they have severe mental problems. So if Spencer Pratt wins and fixes this issue as well as he says he can, imagine what we could achieve across America by following his example. Joining me now is the host of The Orange Report with Kira Davis. Kira Davis, host of the Death of Journalism podcast, John Ziegler, and California Democratic strategist Laura Fink. Great to see all of you tonight. So, Kira, the polls are showing this is anyone's race. What are you thinking about going to happen tomorrow?
16: Well, this is where the rubber meets the road. I mean, we've been talking about polls for weeks and months, and we've been talking about vibes. But at the end of the day, it doesn't matter. What matters are the votes after they get tabulated. Now, I don't want anyone to get too excited. Some people are saying it could take us, unbelievably, 2 to 3 weeks to tabulate the results from the primaries tomorrow. But look, when it comes to Los Angeles City, Spencer Pratt is in a good place right now. Statistically, he is tied across the average polls with Karen Bass and Nithya Raman, with Karen Bass, excuse me, And, you know, when it comes to Republican politics or when it comes to change politics in California, that's the same as a lead in my mind. And so I think we can really say that Spencer Pratt is really running away with this. The hearts and the minds, of course. But at the end of the day, it's going to matter.

0: what the votes tabulate to. Yeah. And so we're going to really have to keep our eyes on those ballot boxes. As everyone knows, California has some issues.
1: I can't believe they're going to take 3 weeks to count the votes. That seems a little bit excessive to me when the election is tomorrow. But, John, you know, both Karen Bass and Nithya Raman have called out Spencer Pratt's supposed lack of experience in politics. But we're seeing in California and other places across the country that voters care about results and they care about things that are happening on the ground in their city. And when you have someone who is the mayor and a current sitting councilwoman who haven't delivered the things they promised, seems like people are willing to give someone a shot. And that person is Spencer Pratt.
2: I'd like to believe that. I mean, I have as much disdain for Karen Bass as anyone else here in Los Angeles, but I'm very, very skeptical of this narrative that Spencer Pratt has any chance of actually winning the office in November. I think there's a very good chance he makes the runoff. I think that's his goal. I don't even think Spencer Pratt is running to win this election. If he was, he would be disavowing Donald Trump at every opportunity. He wouldn't be going on Fox News Channel. He wouldn't be calling himself a Republican. The reality is that once this thing gets to two people, if Spencer Pratt is in the final two, he will be very vulnerable to destruction. He's running way behind what Rick Caruso was doing 4 years ago against a non-incumbent Karen Bass, and he ended up losing by 10 points in November and had way more money and way more crossover appeal than Spencer Pratt. Yes, Spencer Pratt has done a great job on social media, although he blocked me on Twitter or X for saying that he couldn't win, which I thought was rather thin-skinned. And well, I'm sorry, I'm actually supportive of his candidacy, but I'm just telling you the truth.
0: No,
2: and
0: you
2: I think you're going to
0: really
2: find out whether I'm a realist. No, I'm not in the business of telling people what they want to hear. I'm in the business of telling people the truth. And the truth is, there's no chance in a November election unless Karen Bass dies or gets caught in a massive scandal because the numbers just aren't there.
1: So, Laura, as a Democrat on the panel, I'm sure you're quite happy with John's assessment that Karen Bass is the one who will probably win in November. But she has been giving Spencer Pratt credit publicly in interviews by, you know, talking about these issues and saying he's not wrong on a lot of things when it comes to the homeless encampments, et cetera. And in a place like California, where people are paying all of this money to continue to walk by these places that are outside of schools and communities that used to be cleaned up, I mean, why is it that this continues to be the way California functions when billions of dollars have been poured into this problem?
3: Well, you know, I just want to piggyback and say that it's actually nice to be on a panel where there's two other panelists and are not both fighting with me as I go on conservative media. So thank you both for that. I feel welcome.
0: You're welcome.
3: And as to the campaign, I think Spencer Pratt's problem really is that he doesn't have solutions. He's actually done quite a good job of talking about problems and of inflaming a certain amount of the electorate, but he hasn't gone that far beyond the bounds of the Republican registration in the city of Los Angeles. So he's talking essentially to people who agree with him. And he hasn't disavowed the MAGA label because he is MAGA. And so as a MAGA Republican, I agree that he does not stand a chance in November. He hasn't done a good job of carving out the middle. And I do think, you know, he's quite good at getting attention. He's done a good job here, but he has flatlined at 22%. That does not bode well for him in November. And that is because he doesn't have solutions. When you say my solution to homelessness is to arrest everyone and to put them in mandatory drug treatment and say that that's the entirety of the problem, everybody knows that it's an affordability problem. Everybody that pays rent in California knows that it's an affordability problem and that it's a challenge. And that's what I hope the two Democratic candidates will talk about in the lead up to November.
1: You know, Kira, we actually saw today Spencer Pratt going after Nithya Raman's voters, saying, look, you want these problems solved. I'm the one who can help you solve them. This woman has failed you on the city council. He has given actual, gone beyond the bounds of what she's calling MAGA Republicans. And actually being a MAGA Republican, I know that the left has tried to make that a far-right smear, but actually MAGA Republicans are more populist and in the center than you would say a typical conservative, for example.
0: Yeah, I think, first of all, this is a Los Angeles city election. The idea that Spencer Pratt has to go out there and disavow Donald Trump at every bend, that's ridiculous and absurd. And that's part of the problem, because everybody wants to make this a binary issue, left versus right, Democrats versus Republicans. And what people in Los Angeles City and across California, this is a statewide primary day tomorrow, across California, people are going, look, this whole left-right thing isn't working for me. Everything sucks. Everything is bad. I want to push back on this idea that it's an affordability issue and that everyone somehow knows that it's an affordability issue.

0: issue, that homelessness is an affordability issue in California. Absolutely not. First of all, you just made that up, this idea that everybody knows it. No, everybody knows that this is an issue that is related to mental health and drug addiction, and that's why Spencer Pratt is surging, and that's why we are talking about Spencer Pratt right now, because Spencer Pratt is addressing what people are seeing every day. It's not people who can't afford rent who are pooping in front of schools. That's not who that is. So the fact that Spencer Pratt is surging right now speaks to the fact that people are not being, their needs are not being met.
1: That's not what the data says, but thank you for that opinion.
2: Well, the data
0: does say that. No, that is what the data says. I don't know what set of data points you're looking at.
2: The question that Spencer Pratt raises, especially as we're seeing all this fraud across the country, about where the money is going. When you have billions of dollars poured into these cities in California and homelessness going through the roof, not going down. And if you want to talk about affordability, John, why is it that in California, a state that's been run by Democrats for two decades, why is it so unaffordable? It's the largest gap between rich and poor in the country, and yet it's supposed to be this wonderful liberal leftist utopia.
3: Katie, I couldn't agree with you more. And I agree with a lot of what Kira is saying. Unfortunately, we don't live in a world where those kinds of things matter, especially in a city that is so institutionally democratic that there's no chance for someone who calls themselves a Republican, who has no experience and not a lot of money and is going to be attacked for 4 months, to actually win an election. That's my point. I agree with Spencer Pratt on a lot of what he's saying, especially on homelessness and on the incompetence of the Karen Bass administration. But we don't live in that world. That's a fantasy. I live in the real world, and in the real world, unfortunately, this can't work in a city like Los Angeles. It's that broken.
0: No, tomorrow is June 2nd. Tomorrow is one election. It's not the November election. It's the June election. It's the primary election. And then after that, it becomes a new election. We reset, and we go to November.
3: And how exactly is Spencer Pratt going to get... How is Spencer Pratt going to get Rahman's voters? How is Spencer Pratt going to get Rahman's voters? Assuming it's passing Pratt.
0: Tuesday,
3: how is that going to happen?
0: We'll talk
3: good
0: about
3: luck.
0: November.
2: All right,
0: you're
2: gang,
0: not even factoring in the people who are frustrated, the
2: tomorrow.
0: Democrat voters who are coming over.
2: And we will
0: you're
2: continue to watch.
0: You're not even factoring
1: watch.
0: That in.
1: I'll
0: that
1: is next true. Time.
2: All right, Laura, 30 seconds. Go to you. Go ahead, last word.
1: Oh, I was just going to say that I think ultimately with the 15% registration, Republicans have dug their own grave with their sustained policies in California. And I think we see a governor's race where it's competitive. And I hope we see a mayor's race where it's competitive with the two D's that are viable in the fall.
2: Democrats have certainly made sure that the systems always favor them electorally. Interesting coincidence, I'm sure. Kira Davis, yeah. John Ziegler, Laura Fink, great to see all of you. Thank you so much. We will, of course, watch what's happening tomorrow. Thank you very much.
0: Go vote. Go vote, California. Go vote.
2: Thanks, everyone. So what do Angelenos on the street actually make of Pratt? Does he have a shot, or is the media just hyping him up? Recent polling shows it's going to be a tight race. Karen Bass has a very slim lead over Nitya Rahman. And then there's Spencer Pratt, who's not much further behind in third place. One man who's watching this race very closely is Frank Stallone. You may know him as an actor or musician, but he's also been an L.A. resident for over four decades and knows the city in and out. That's why we asked him to talk to everyday people in America's second largest city to see what their thoughts are on tomorrow's election. Watch.
4: Hi, I'm Frank Stallone for News Nation. I'm in front of the famous Rainbow Bar and Grill, which has been here like 54 years. Every great rock star has been here. We have people from all walks of life with all different opinions. Some change, some don't. This is very big because this is a huge state, and I think people's opinions might change because we've had the same stuff for a long time, and it ain't working. I'm here with News Nation, and we're just doing a little survey about the upcoming mayor's election, and I wanted to see what you think.
5: I've never been more hopeful for anything in my entire life. Spencer Pratt is the only way the city will survive. That's it.
4: And I think your dog agrees.
5: I'm ashamed of us as a society that this is okay. I'm ashamed of Karen Bass. I voted for her. I had such high hopes for her.
4: Well, I can't say I voted for her, but it's okay.
6: I don't think reality TV stars should be in politics at all, that part.
7: Okay.
6: Yeah, I mean, I've seen The Hills. Anyone who thinks that man should be, like, the mayor, go watch it. Watch how he treats his wife. Watch how he treats the people around him. Watch how he treats his mother a lot. That's not the temper of someone who should be in charge of anything.
4: I was on a reality show, but you know that's acting. He ended up marrying her, so...

0: just common sense. You shouldn't have people blocking the sidewalk. You shouldn't have people peeing in the street. You shouldn't have drug needles around. People coming up to your car. You don't know if they have a knife or guns.
1: I feel like I've seen Ms. Rahman and the way she stands up, you know, for the community. I think we're kind of leaning toward that.
0: All right.
1: So she's got my vote.
2: Yeah, I mean, she's a woman and a person of color, so I can definitely relate to her. I think the commercials I've seen just related to, like, more affordable housing, especially for younger people, is really important, and in L.A. of all places.
0: How do you feel about the homelessness and the crime in the streets and stuff? Does that concern you?
1: I do feel like there could be more done, and I do feel like it's a dangerous, just to even go to the market, I gotta keep a pocket blade or something that's, you know.
0: Well, you shouldn't have to live like that. And the thing is, don't you find it somewhat disingenuous that we're cleaning it up for the Olympics, but we're not cleaning up for the people that pay their taxes that are LA citizens?
2: Yeah, because they're just going to shove those people into, like, some almost encampment-type situation.
0: And then let them out again, and it'll be the same thing.
2: It doesn't, like, we need more resources for them. Like, I used to work as an EMT, and I saw, like, these people were suffering in these nursing homes because they're overstaffed. There's not enough, you know, time or resources to bring them to get help.
3: Well, there doesn't seem to be a consensus on who Los Angeles voters are going to be supporting tomorrow. Joining us to tell us more about this and what he saw, Frank Stallone. Frank, great to see you. Thanks so much for hitting the streets to ask people about what they think about this election. You got so many different opinions, wide variety about tomorrow's election. Were there any of them that surprised you with the responses?
4: Hi, Katie. The thing is I'm finding is that it's a city that's very confused, and they can't seem to commit one way or the other. And, you know, there was other people I talked to, and after I brought up the crime and the homelessness, and it was almost like, oh, a light bulb went on.
3: Right.
4: I said, well, that is the whole platform that Spencer Pratt is running on. And people say, well, he doesn't have any political experience. Yeah, but people running the city for the last 16 years were politicos, and here's where we are. People are leaving. It's like an exodus. People are just leaving the city. And like the three people you had on before, I mean, the Democrats are just, it's like we call an Italian, like hard head, like cabidos. Yeah. It's like cement. They just will not cross party lines and try something different.
3: It's almost you told people and showed them that there's actually a choice that they could have. And yet they refuse to take the one that maybe would make their lives better because of, like you said, the lack of, quote, political experience. But you also talked to another undecided voter and got her reaction to Pratt's campaign. Let's listen to that.
0: You've waited on me many times, Danny, but we've never discussed certain things. But I want you to see this video here and let me know what you think.
5: This mayor race is really heating up. Who are you guys voting for? Haven't decided? Same, haven't really been following it. Same. I'm not MAGA or anything, but the city's kind of gone shit though, right? Oh yeah. How about on three, we just say who we're voting for? One, two, three.
6: Spencer Pratt.
5: Yeah. Spencer Pratt. Can you imagine if our wives knew?
0: So what do you think of that?
7: It's a really good ad.
3: So, Frank, what was her reaction to that video and to that ad?
4: Well, I've known
3: Danny
4: a long
3: time. You're not alone, right? You're not the only one who may vote for him.
4: Well, you know, she said, I've always voted as a Democrat. And then when I talked to her, I said, well, how do you feel like going home? She goes, oh, I'm terrified to go home from here at night. And she lives three blocks away. And she said she went downtown for a function. She had to go with a few people. I said, well, there you have it. I mean, you're afraid to walk down the streets in your own city. I mean, a lady or a man can't wear a nice watch without feeling you're going to be mugged and things like that. So I thought I brought it into a situation where I listened to them. The funniest thing were two girls who I mentioned, Ronald Reagan. They go, he was terrible. You weren't even born yet. You're like 19 years old. How do you know if he was bad or good? Yeah, but I mean, I thought it was good to get a cross cut in as far as attitudes and opinions, but it seems like a city that can't make up their mind, and they're afraid to make a commitment to one side or the other. I mean, now you're seeing, Harvey Levin is going for Spencer Pratt.

0: No, Dennis Quaid.
1: Feeling unsafe at night going home after work is not something that you have to put up with. It could be different, and I think people maybe are at least realizing that. We'll watch tomorrow. Frank Stallone, thank you so much for joining us. I hope to have you back soon, and thank you for going out in L.A. and talking to voters. Maybe I'll join you sometime.
0: Risking my life for
1: Indeed. Yes. Thank you so much. Great to see you.
0: Thank you, Katie.
1: See you soon.
0: Okay. Great. God bless.
1: Well, as the saying goes, if you want something done right, you have to do it yourself. And that might be why Savannah Guthrie has spent hundreds of thousands of dollars on private investigators in the search for her mother, while Sheriff Nanos seems to be asleep at the wheel. More on that next. Plus, legendary filmmaker and UFO enthusiast Steven Spielberg is about to release his latest film, Disclosure Day. I'm about to talk to the screenwriter for the film, and he says we are definitely not alone.
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2: Well, it's now been four agonizing months since Nancy Guthrie was likely abducted from her Arizona home. And now there are reports that Savannah, her daughter, has spent $500,000 on her own team of investigators to join the search, funding an intense multi-state search after the official case hit a devastating standstill. With zero answers, public fury is reaching a fever pitch and adding to the mounting pressure to kick Pima County Sheriff Chris Nanos to the curb. Joining us now to discuss is former Navy SEAL and former FBI Special Agent Jonathan Gilliam. Jonathan, great to see you. So $500,000 in a private investigation is a lot of money. What could a private investigator do to get more information than we already have at this point?
3: Good to see you as well, Katie. And, you know, private investigators can do a lot more than you would think. They do have access to and fast access to a lot of different information and databases that most people would have to join or be a part of some type of law enforcement in order to get that access. So they do have that. A lot of them have been police officers. And even if they haven't been, they have great sources. So all that being said, I think that having private investigators is a great way for the Guthrie family to also bypass red tape. Hmm. But here's where, when I hear these things, okay, multi-state investigation, I still believe, as I've always said on this network and on your show, mm-hmm. that I believe she's within 2 hours. Mm-hmm. I just think when you look at the time in which this occurred, you look at the individual and his actions and the way he did it, what he was wearing and his movements, and the fact that, and I keep saying this as well, there was very little blood, but they say inside the house there were scenes of an abduction or a crime took place. That's what it was. Mm-hmm. So that tells me that there was something that occurred inside, but very little blood outside, which would tell me that she was most likely deceased before she was moved. Because if your heart's not pumping, you're not bleeding. Yeah. And so I still think that Nancy Guthrie and the Guthrie family that's looking for her, that they should be looking for Nancy within 2 hours of her home.
2: So, Jonathan, I mean, looking at the amount of money that they're spending on this private investigation, because you would do anything that you can, right, to try and mm-hmm. find your missing mother. I think it says a lot about the way the Pima County Sheriff's Department has handled this, their lack of working with the FBI, the way they handled the crime scene. We've covered all of the details on the show. And Brian Enten, of course, has been in Tucson and doing all this amazing work to bring additional details. And we've talked to law enforcement in Tucson as well, who is frustrated with the sheriff. What does it say about his lack of investigation, the way he's handled this, and not just with this crime, but how he may be handling other crimes in his jurisdiction?
3: Well, I think just overall his arrogance, and as we've seen with a lot of people who are in positions that they're just not qualified to be in, they will present themselves with a persona of confidence and superior knowledge, whereas somebody who is a real leader, who has a true understanding of what they're doing, they're not as concerned with their public image. And I know he's a politician. Sheriffs are politicians. But I think when you look at the totality of his leadership and what he's done and how he sat on things, how he has bad relationships with people that he doesn't get along with, so he doesn't use their skill set, I think it's safe to say that he is in over his head, and he really is making up as he goes along. And that's a very dangerous thing. Because as we see in this case, Katie, this could be a repeating issue, and most likely it is. Another thing I would do if I was the Guthrie family, I'd be getting in touch with some of these people who worked in that sheriff's department and the surrounding sheriff's departments, mm-hmm. and I would try to enlist their help as well.
2: Yeah, well, we know that they refused the help from the Cajun Navy that, you know, offered to help, not the family, yeah. but the sheriff's department. It would be interesting to see how Sheriff Nanos feels about private investigators doing the work that they're not doing at this point. Jonathan Gilliam, great to talk to you always. Thank you.
3: You got it, Katie.
2: Well, Graham Plattner's wife is standing by her man.

0: I admire the f*** out of him. So when there are news articles about our marriage, it's just extra s***y.
1: So much cussing these days. This is despite the fact that her husband, a U.S. Senate candidate, exchanged sexual messages with at least 6 women on a hookup app. Begging the question from Democrats, is this really the best that Maine can do?
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1: Welcome back. Well, meanwhile, in Maine, the Senate election has devolved into quite the circus. Controversy has surrounded Graham Plattner from the start, whether it was his Nazi death camp tattoo, his controversial remarks on Reddit, or mocking veterans. That's how he got the nickname Teflon. No matter what the scandal, nothing seems to stick. But now we have the news that he sexted multiple women during the course of his marriage. And his wife was actually the one that flagged the news to his campaign. But she insists that their marriage is stronger than ever.
14: It makes me really angry, disappointed, and I find it really shameful that there's a group of media outlets and people who are willing to spread gossip instead of talking about real issues that Graham is running on.
1: All right, let's talk about it all. Join me now to respond, Two-Way Editor-in-Chief Mark Halperin and Two-Way The Morning Meeting hosts Larry O'Connor and Kevin Molling. We've got the A-team here. Thank you all for being here. So, Mark, let's start with you. Yeah, the question these days is, will any of the scandalous nature of what we're seeing going actually affect the campaign, or will people just say, don't really care about his personal life?
15: I'm not a Mainer, and they're a unique species, but from talking to people in Maine and to Democratic strategists, this could be a little bit different because of the nature of the allegations, the timing of them, and Plattner's reaction. He seems to some eyes to be a little bit more rattled by what's happening now. And of course, as we reported this morning on the morning meeting, we all hear there's going to be more coming. And this is all coming from the Democratic side. The Republicans haven't unleashed their opposition research yet.
1: All right. So the show is just getting started. Kevin, you know, the campaign seems to be a bit in crisis mode. They're claiming this is a hit job, but his wife is the one who flagged the news of all of this. And now she's calling it gossip.
16: Yeah, Katie, it seems like this campaign has been in crisis mode since its launch in terms of multiple turnovers and things like that. Also reports, and we talked about this as well in the morning meeting, that he's headed to Washington, I think, as early as tomorrow to meet with the Senate colleagues that he hopes to join. And we'll see what those conversations produce in terms of encouragement to either stay in this race or get out of it. I think, as I've said many times already, it's a huge character issue. This is a must-win seat if Democrats have any chance of taking back the Senate in November. And these character issues, one after another, speak volumes about this individual, and he has no business staying in this race or serving in the United States Senate. And I'm saying that certainly as a Democrat.
1: So, Larry, it's amazing to watch that he's coming to Washington, D.C., to powwow with Democrats who think he should stay in the race. Elizabeth Warren, of course, is one of those who has been cheerleading him despite all of this that has happened. So there are some Democrats on the Hill right behind me who have really put a lot of political capital into this guy. And so what do you think they're going to do? But
17: like,
1: he's mainstream now,
17: too.
1: Right? He's like the mainstream guy now.
17: Well, yeah, and I truly do love and respect my colleague Kevin. We are in different political parties and we disagree on a lot, but I really appreciate him saying what he just said about Graham Plattner, because it should be easy. But it's apparently because of the new power center within the Democrats, this is Bernie Sanders' party. Bernie Sanders endorsed him. Bernie Sanders helped raise money for him, and it's a lot of money that they're raising to defeat Susan Collins, probably the most centrist Republican, frankly, the most centrist senator you're ever going to find. But it's not good enough for the Bernie Sanders wing of the party, which is the dominant force. So we shall see what this power struggle looks like in D.C. If they remove him now and let Janet Mills win legitimately with votes next Tuesday in Maine, I think that'll be all right. But if he wins and then drops out and then they put somebody in there without benefit of an election, I mean, all hell's going to break loose here for the Democrats.
1: Yeah, I want to get to Iran.
16: We've seen that before, Larry.
1: We have seen that before.
17: We've seen this movie, yes.
1: Yeah, Mark, I just want to ask about that point. I mean, we keep hearing, you know, the left is always accusing the right of being Nazis, of being too extreme. But Susan Collins voted to impeach Donald Trump. She voted to convict him, I believe. She's, as Larry just pointed out, she's the centrist that they claim that they want. And yet they're willing to, a lot of them, fall on their sword for Graham Plattner to take over that Senate seat. Is the power really that important to them?
15: She won't vote for Chuck Schumer for leader, and Plattner will. And that's really what matters to them right now. Yeah. The Republicans would do the same thing in the abstract. Plattner, if you just look at what we already know about his background, it's hard to think of somebody who has had all these controversies, and they're not in the distant past, they're in the recent past. And it makes some of the other reasons why people have been disqualified from Senate primaries look like child's play.
1: Mm-hmm. All right, let's get to Iran. Of course, the peace talks, the ceasefire ongoing, things continue to be a little bit opaque with what we know, Kevin. You know, the leadership in Iran, whatever that may look like, is threatening once again publicly to suspend these talks. The president is working on this all the time. What are your thoughts about where we are with this, and should we step up and not allow the Iranian regime to push us around?
16: I think the latter point is spot on, Katie. It is a question of leadership in terms of who's actually calling the shots in Iran. It looks like it's the hardliners in the Revolutionary Guard. You saw news of the president of Iran submitting his letter of resignation. So part of that, I think the problem with all of this is we don't know who's actually negotiating on the other side of this. There's that MOU that's been sent back and forth over the last number of days. It's not been signed by either country. And the key thing with all of this, and we've talked about this many times on the morning show, is the fact that the Iranians need to come to the table with the nuclear components straight on. I don't think any Republicans' base of support for the president will support anything that does not include that specific requirement, and doesn't look like the Iranians are willing to hedge on any of that.
1: Mm-hmm. Larry, I have to ask you about this story. It's in the San Francisco Chronicle, totally different topic, although in Iran they'll throw you off a roof. There's an article out that states that the open hostility to gay rights in today's USA is creating an anxious environment for fans who are going to attend the World Cup. These are the stats on this. 31% of the 211 FIFA-affiliated countries, in those countries, being gay is criminalized. Let's take a look at what's going on in our nation's capital.
18: Every person deserves to be seen, heard, and fully represented. We're celebrating Pride Month in the gayest city in the world.
1: I think everything's fine in America, right? You're allowed to do what you want, say what you want, be who you want to be.
17: I am fascinated, Katie, that you preface this with, I have to ask you about this, Larry. I'm just going to set that aside.
16: I'm glad Larry's getting this question.
17: We've been friends for a long time.
1: Don't you love soccer? Yeah.
17: Big time.
1: Question.
17: No, I prefer real football. This is a joke. You know, this is the same environment where Iran was just named to head up the UN Commission on Women's Rights. You know what I mean? We couldn't be more inclusive in this country. And I'm really I'm lost at what kind of rights gay Americans have lost over the last several years, other than maybe a little pushback from targeting children at department stores during Pride Month with some books or clothing that specifically are focused on, you know, 8-year-olds. Okay, yeah, maybe that means that we're intolerant, but we're not Iran. It's nauseating.
1: I am very tired of people in this country attacking the United States while they are blindly supporting regimes across the world that have no rights for minorities, no matter who you are, basically. Right. Mark Halperin, Larry O'Connor, Kevin Mulling, great to see all of you. Thank you for joining me. See you next time.
16: Bye, Katie. Thanks, Katie.
1: Well, first there was Close Encounters, and now we're getting Steven Spielberg's Disclosure Day. I just asked the movie screenwriter about how it came together and whether America is ready for a real-life disclosure of its own.
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4: This is a story about us.
1: Steven Spielberg's Jaws launched the term summer blockbuster, and on June 12th, he returns with a new film. But this time, is it fact or fiction? Screenwriter David Koepp combed through hours of Capitol Hill testimony to root this project in reality, stating bluntly, everything you thought is right, and here's overwhelming proof. Here's my conversation with Disclosure Day screenwriter David Koepp. Great to see you, David. Thanks so much for taking the time with us tonight.
5: My pleasure, Katie. Thanks for having me.
1: Of course, our pleasure. So when did Steven Spielberg come up with this concept, and what were the early conversations like to get this project off the ground?
5: Well, as I understood, it was an idea he'd carried around in his head for, 10, 20 years. It showed up in my inbox one day. He sent an email with a story summary that he'd been working on and said, please read this and tell me what you think. This was just about 3 years ago. So I read, it was a stream of consciousness document that he'd been putting together for the past couple of weeks. And I read it and I assumed it was something that he was going to write himself. Obviously, it's a topic he spent a great deal of time thinking about and making movies about. Mm-hmm. So I gave him my thoughts and what I might change and, combine the usual writing notes you give. And he said, well, why don't you write it? And I said, I thought you'd never ask.
1: All right. And then you said yes. And here we are. So in order to write this, of course, every good writer does a lot of research. And you pored over Capitol Hill testimony on UAP hearings. So how much of the movie is fact versus fiction? We call this faction sometimes.
5: Well, quite a bit. There's obviously no shortage of material. If you decide you want to research UAPs, there's congressional testimonies, there's government documents dating back to the 40s. If you go back, there's a book called The Flying Saucers Are Real by Daniel Keogh. It had a more academic title, but he actually worked for the government. And there's just there's such a wealth of material. And we decided early on that we didn't want to make a movie that said everything you thought was wrong, here's the truth. We wanted to make a movie that said everything you thought is right, and here's overwhelming proof of it.
1: Oh, that's so interesting. The timing is pretty impeccable, given that the Pentagon's been releasing a number of new UFO UAP files. But I read that you had 42 drafts as a result of writing this screenplay. How did you know that draft 42 was the one?
5: Well, I do want to straighten out. It's not like we started, tore it up and started over 41 times. Mm-hmm. The drafts, it was a continual process of refinement. And what I'll say is, Steven, I've made a number of movies with Steven. He's always focused, but his level of focus on this movie surpassed anything I'd ever seen before. There was a period of about a year there where he reread the script every day. It was seemingly with fresh eyes, and I would wake up to, if he was elsewhere in the world, I would wake up to 30, 35 texts with ideas. And that just went on for quite a while. So though the drafts became, finer and finer, smaller refinements all the way, but the flow of ideas never stopped, which is usually a sign that you're on to something good.
1: I have to ask you, given what you've researched and the documents you poured over and the number of times you've rewritten this to make it perfect, do you believe that we're not alone in the universe, that aliens outside of Earth exist?
5: I certainly do. I think the possibility of intelligent life elsewhere in the universe isn't just a possibility, it's a mathematical certainty. And I don't think you need proof of that. It's not possible, given the vastness of the universe, even just our galaxy, it would be the height of arrogance to say we're the only ones with an intelligent thought in our heads. What I still am longing for proof of, as everybody is concrete proof that we have been visited by the same. And that is something, though we see the disclosure movement growing in strength and some limited disclosure starting now, I think there's still an enormous amount that's being held back.
1: I would agree with that. In terms of the visiting, I think the aliens kind of drive by the Earth. They take a look down and say, too crazy for us. We will move on to the next galaxy. So probably why they haven't visited yet, or maybe they have. We don't know. David Koepp, great to see you. Thank you so much for joining us to talk about your new film.
5: Thank you.
1: Disclosure Day will be released in theaters and IMAX nationwide on June 12th. Well, a $6 million banana has gone missing again. We'll tell you about this appealing case next.
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1: It was ripe for the taking. The artwork of a banana taped to a wall has been taken yet again. Currently hanging in a museum in eastern France, the art was noticed to be missing by a security guard. But since it gets replaced every 3 days, well, because it's a banana, the staff quickly put another one in its place. And remember, someone paid over $6 million for this in 2024. Jesse Weber is here. Jesse, wow.
13: It makes me want to continue my project of it's an apple with thumbtacks in it. I'm going to sell it for $100 million. So
1: there you go.
13: I feel really good.

0: All right, happening today, California holds its highly anticipated jungle primary. There are competitive races to be the next governor of California and the next mayor of Los Angeles. And it will put the state's newly redrawn congressional districts to the test as well. What happens today could show what the future holds for the Democratic Party and beyond. In Washington, President Trump's $1.8 billion anti-weaponization fund is dead in the water for now after sweeping bipartisan backlash.
1: This administration is trying to create this fund with taxpayer money to reward the president's friends and these insurrectionists who attacked this building on January 6th.
0: And the president is dealing with fresh fallout from the Iran war and allegedly cussing out Israel's Benjamin Netanyahu over the phone. That ceasefire between the U.S. and Iran on its shakiest ground yet, as Iran weighs a ceasefire proposal from the White House. Morning, everybody. I'm Marky Martin. It is Tuesday, June 2nd. Thanks for waking up with us. As always, it is primary day in six states across America today, and all eyes are on two shockingly competitive races out in California. Several Democrats are splitting the vote in the California governor's race. Democratic former Health and Human Services Secretary Javier Becerra and Republican TV personality Steve Hilton are the favorites to advance to that runoff. The candidates all making their last-minute push to reach the millions of voters who have yet to cast ballots, crisscrossing the state with events and interviews.
2: It's been a positive, practical, pragmatic campaign. Simple, positive things to make people's lives better.
3: I do believe we're going to be in this runoff. If I'm in, we're winning.
4: My only job is to go meet as many Californians face-to-face, outwork every other candidate, listen to what people are saying to me, listen to what they're worried about.
0: This is a huge day ahead. Meanwhile, in Los Angeles, the mayor's race is sparking nationwide attention there. Former reality TV star Spencer Pratt is hot on the heels of Democratic incumbent Karen Bass. For more, let me now bring in former Republican National Committee Chair Ronna McDaniel. Ronna, good morning to you. Always happy to have you.
5: Good morning. Great to be with you.
0: Let's just start with this L.A. mayor's race. I feel like there's more star power there than in even the gubernatorial election today. Are you surprised by how close that race is headed into the primaries?
5: I am. I was just looking at the polls and the trajectory. Spencer Pratt, like a month ago, was down 14 points, and the latest poll has him up one. And so he has surged. He's peaking at the right time. And a lot of it is these AI ads that have just gone viral. He has proved to be a very astute politician. Hollywood's lining up behind him. And I think it's a reflection of the failure of Karen Bass as mayor, especially during the Palisades fires.
0: You bring up the AI ads. I find that interesting that you think that may have added to, you know, the bump in his numbers. It's kind of a play out of Donald Trump's book. I'm surprised that would play over well in a city as blue as Los Angeles.
5: Yeah, I don't think he had the money initially, so the AI ads started bringing in the money. I will tell you, Marky, I was in L.A. 2 weeks ago. The second I landed and took my phone off airplane mode, I got a Spencer Pratt text. They knew I was in L.A. They figured I might be a supporter. It is pretty amazing what his campaign has done. I don't know, these reality stars know how to captivate voters, I guess.
0: Yeah, our algorithms are very individualized. The phones are listening constantly. Let me play this sound from Spencer Pratt. He just made this last-second pitch to Nithya Raman supporters yesterday. Take a listen.
6: I want to speak to those of you who are considering voting for Nithya Raman but haven't yet. Obviously, you and I are in the same place. We all agree that Karen Bass has failed the city as mayor, and we need change. At this point, voting for Nithya is a wasted vote. It's me versus Karen. It's change versus more of the same.
0: How do you think that it's me versus the status quo message plays and lands with voters right now?
5: I think in California it's landing, and that's why Steve Hilton's doing well on the gubernatorial side. I think Californians are not happy with the state of play in the state. LA's unique because of the fires, because of the failure of Karen Bass. She was out of the country when the fires happened. She didn't rush back. The homelessness issue, the drug issue, there are so many problems in LA. And I think he's running on something that a lot of people feel are common sense issues that aren't really partisan. It just makes sense that the city needs fixing.
0: Yeah, the state of play there is just fascinating with him just on her heels.

0: I mean, hot on her heels, too. We'll see how today plays out. You bring up Steve Hilton. Let's turn to the governor's race now. Hilton has called for Chad Bianco to drop out of the race entirely in hopes of consolidating the vote. But Bianco says he's the GOP's best chance at taking the governor's mansion. Take a listen.
1: There is no one in California other than Republicans going to vote for a President Trump-endorsed Fox News host. As sad as that sounds to say, we have to get to reality. We have to start talking honestly because California's future, it's at stake.
0: Do you think that Bianco is right that non-Republicans won't vote for Hilton? And also, with Hilton calling on him to drop out, I mean, that's too little too late at this point, right? I mean, polls open in a couple hours.
2: Yeah, I mean, the Trump endorsement for Hilton helped him. He's now in the top three in the polls. But the thing, Markey, is California is a jungle primary, right? So if their top two vote getters go on to the next election. And so, Hilton's in the top three right now. It is very possible that both Democrats, not only just in the governor's race, but the mayor race, go on and the Republicans left behind. That's a problem with California. The other thing is, we're not going to have results tonight. It's going to take weeks before we get results with these races being so close.
0: You know, there for a while, we were talking about this really interesting paradox where you could have had, you know, Hilton and Bianco, two Republicans. But I think that window has probably closed by now. What are the chances that we see at least one Republican head to November?
2: I think Hilton has a chance. The latest polling has him in second or third. And literally, Tom Steyer's put $200 million in this race. I think Hilton's right calling on Bianco voters to say a vote for Bianco right now is a vote for the Democrat. The only chance he has is if some of those Bianco voters defect and vote for Hilton. So you actually have a choice in this election between a Republican and a Democrat.
0: Rana, just one more question before I let you go. For voters everywhere who don't live in California, but obviously have seen the headlines, they know that there's a huge primary happening there today. Why should other Americans care? What happens there? And what do you think that will tell us moving forward about national politics for both parties?
2: California has been a laboratory for the progressive left. And if you look at Tom Steyer and what he's running on, it's tax the rich, let's get rid of all energy. It really is the progressive left of the Democrat Party. And we don't want that. Republicans don't want that spreading to our state. So I do think looking at where Democrats are going to go in their playbook. On the other side, what Spencer Pratt has done has created a playbook for Republicans heading into November. He has been memorable and he's captivated people that have not engaged in the political process.
0: Rana McDaniel, got to end it there, but we'll be watching today from start to finish, as I know will you. Thank you for joining me, as always.
2: Thanks for having me.
0: Good to see you. Also, everybody, voters in Iowa are also headed to the polls today for a pair of high-profile races there, including this recently vacated seat in the Senate. Two Democrats and two Republicans are running in their respective primaries to face off in November. That winner would replace Joni Ernst, who announced in September that she would not be seeking re-election. Five GOP gubernatorial candidates are also on the ballot today. The winner will take on Democrat and current state auditor Rob Sand come November. Talk about a stunning turn by the Trump administration appearing to abandon its anti-weaponization fund. Let's take a live look at the White House this morning. That $1.8 billion fund is to compensate people who claim they were victims of lawfare. A federal judge is temporarily blocking the plan, and the DOJ says it will comply. Mills Hayes is here with the details. Mills, people on both sides of the aisle were displeased about this fund and how it's going to work.
3: That's right. Good morning to you, Markey. The fund is not officially dead forever, but it is on ice. The administration is now signaling to Republican leaders that it will drop the fund for now after a federal judge temporarily blocked it and after Republicans started pushing back hard. This was supposed to be a fund for people who say that they were targeted by previous administrations for political reasons, but the political problem was instant. Democrats called it a slush fund, and even some Republican senators openly worried that people who assaulted police officers on January 6th could try to qualify for taxpayer money. The Justice Department says that it will comply with the court order, but the temporary block runs at least until June 12th. So for now, the money is not going out, but Democrats have created a bill to ban any president from creating this fund, and they want to force Republicans to vote on the record.
4: I say that realizing that at the moment the White House appears to be in a tactical retreat, having made the decision along with Senate Republicans not to include this in the reconciliation bill. But it's also clear they're not walking away from this idea. They're just walking away from including it in this particular vehicle.
3: And the backlash from the anti-weaponization fund has delayed Senate Republicans' plan to pass a reconciliation spending bill that includes funding for ICE and Border Patrol through President Trump's term. And today, DHS Secretary Mark Wayne Mullen is testifying before the Senate on the agency's broader budget request for this year. But he will likely face questions on the stalled reconciliation funding as well, Marky.
0: Yeah, not just Democrats railing against this. All right, Mills Hayes, thanks for the updates there. Appreciate it. Now to this, everybody. The overnight curfew outside the ICE detention center in Newark, New Jersey. Let's take you there. That has just ended. More protests are expected today. Also this morning, we're expecting to hear from the city's mayor on what he calls overly aggressive tactics during those demonstrations. News Nation national correspondent Marcus Espinoza joins us live outside Delaney Hall once again. Marcus, good morning to you. Here in just a couple of hours, the mayor expected to unveil his legal strategy to shut that facility down. Any color or context or insights as to what that plan might be?
5: Hey, Marky, good morning. It's fascinating when you take a look at where we are now on Tuesday. Over the weekend, we've been showing that video of that chaos and those clashes, the state stepping in initially, and now the local level really here with the mayor and the city and its local police force, which the mayor is not happy with, which I'll get into in a second. But you're going to see the Newark police here, that cruiser. That was not there yesterday. It was mostly state police. So this is a different, more focused effort on what's taking place here. Newark's Mayor Ross Baraka posting on X that the city is going to, quote, exercise a greater span of control of Delaney Hall. And that's the city public safety director is going to be a part of that and its enforcement decisions. He went on to say that the weekend's enforcement measures were aggressive and unnecessary, even calling them unconstitutional. So a 9 p.m. curfew has not stopped protesters from gathering outside Delaney Hall into the night. There are no reports of arrest as of now. Police were able to clear out that area. A state-ordered half-mile perimeter separating ICE agents from protesters tempered the chaos that we saw over the weekend. About 1,000 detainees are reportedly inside this privately owned ICE facility. Many say has spoiled food and substandard living and medical services. Geo Group owns Delaney Hall and denies the claim, saying there are support services which are monitored by ICE and include on-site agency personnel. Meanwhile, in a statement, the group said they provide around-the-clock medical care, family visitation, dietitian-approved meals, which include religious and specialty diets.
6: These people that deserve better, but they aren't getting better because we have a fundamentally broken system. A system that is built on corruption and profit, fueled by cruelty, a system that strips people of their humanity. And I urge my colleagues to work with me. Let's make the changes we know we need, not just at Delaney Hall, but at every detention facility across this country. And let's fix this broken system once and for all.
5: Senator Kim been very vocal against this facility here. We're expecting to hear from the Newark mayor this morning, but also DHS Secretary Mark Wayne Mullen. Mullen is set to testify before the Senate Appropriations Committee today on the DHS budget, where the subject of Delaney Hall is sure to be brought up. And as I mentioned, the mayor is holding a press conference today about 9 o'clock. We'll make sure to bring that to you and any information that's going to come out of that. But I think you're going to see a comprehensive plan, Marky, involving local leaders here as far as managing this area. We might even hear a long-term plan and vision on how they plan to attempt to shut down Delaney Hall here in Newark.
0: All right, we'll see what next steps are. Marcus Espinoza live for us in Newark outside Delaney Hall. Thank you. Still ahead on Morning in America, President Trump says there's still hope for a deal to end the standoff with Iran, but there are some new wrinkles in the plans. Why Israel's moves in Lebanon are complicating matters, and what the president said he convinced Israeli leaders to do to keep diplomacy going. And later,
7: the season has started for West Nile virus. The danger is out there.
0: It is a serious problem, and actually big tech might have the answer to it. Why Google says releasing millions of mosquitoes into the wild will actually cut down those pesky summertime swarms. So we'll get to that in just a moment. And hey, we have a fully loaded show ahead for you today. I'll be speaking live with Republican congressional candidate Jenny Ray LaRue, who's trying to flip a House seat red in California. I'll also be joined by the president of the International Tennis Hall of Fame, Patrick McEnroe, to talk Serena Williams' stunning return to the

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6: Welcome back, everybody. About 20 minutes past the hour, we've got this shocking video of Ukraine's capital city of Kyiv. This was early this morning as Russia unleashed this new slew of fresh missile and drone attacks across Ukraine. At least 16 people were killed. Dozens of others were injured. The targets included apartment buildings. And now there are reports of residents trapped beneath that rubble. So we'll keep you posted there. In the Middle East, a ceasefire once again on the brink just hours after a tentative peace deal was reached between Israel and Hezbollah. Now, Hezbollah claims it launched three separate attacks at Israeli tanks and soldiers in northern Israel on Monday, while Israeli forces reported strikes on villages in southern Lebanon and also ordered further actions on alleged terror targets in the suburbs of Beirut. Those strikes came after a reportedly pretty fiery conversation between President Trump and Prime Minister Benjamin Netanyahu, in which Trump called the Israeli leader, quote, crazy, also accused him of not being grateful for the U.S.'s help in the Middle East. News Nation's Hannah Brandt joins me live from D.C. with the latest there. Hannah, how's the Israel-Hezbollah battle impacting this potential peace deal with Iran and our negotiations with them?
11: Well, Marky, it's having a big impact this morning. President Trump does say these talks with Iran, they're still happening, but they're facing major new hurdles. One of those, as you mentioned, is that Israeli military action in Lebanon and an exchange of strikes between U.S. forces and Iranian forces as well. Earlier Monday, the Lebanese embassy did say Secretary of State Marco Rubio had brokered this

0: limited ceasefire agreement between Israel and Hezbollah. But as you mentioned, both of these sides reportedly continued attacks in Lebanon. And later Monday was when President Trump said he had that call with Israeli Prime Minister Benjamin Netanyahu. The president publicly announcing afterwards he had asked Netanyahu not to raid Beirut and that he agreed to turn his troops around. The president also writing that Hezbollah, quote, agreed to stop shooting at Israel and its soldiers. Likewise, Israel agreed to stop shooting at them. So all good, right? Well, not so fast. The fighting between Hezbollah and Israel really is presenting a big challenge to this emerging peace deal with Iran. Iranian leaders have said all along they want any sort of long-term deal to include Lebanon.
1: I think the Israelis are trying to make as much progress from their point of view in Lebanon as they can before a ceasefire becomes official. But it's really it's a real concession in a sense by Iran to link these two, because it simply underlines that Hezbollah is one of Iran's terrorist proxies. So fighting and weakening Hezbollah, as the Israelis are doing, also weakens the regime in Iran. And they know it as well as we know it.
0: So a little bit of analysis there from former Trump National Security Advisor John Bolton. Today, negotiators from Israel and Lebanon are scheduled to hold talks here in Washington. We'll see if that moves the needle on all of this, Marky.
2: Hannah Brandt live at the White House. Thank you. For more, let's bring in former U.S. Ambassador to Saudi Arabia, Michael Ratney, who also previously worked as the chief of mission at the U.S. Embassy in Israel. Ambassador, good morning to you as always. So Iran just hit the pause button on these indirect talks with us, citing Israel's expanding strikes in Lebanon. How do you read that? Is that a negotiating tactic, or are we watching the war restart in real time?
3: I think, negotiations over a ceasefire in this war, which is highly contentious and highly complicated, was always going to be messy. So the idea of a neat, clean end to this, I don't think was ever in the cards. Certainly not when you have so many players involved, not just the U.S. and Iran, but Israel and Hezbollah. So I think my sense is President Trump, still determined to find some way to end this war, is having trouble keeping both the Israelis and Hezbollah in line, since the Iranians clearly want the Lebanon war to be part of this overall ceasefire.
2: One thing I found interesting yesterday is President Trump said he wasn't even informed of Iran's decision to halt these peace talks. That's a pretty stunning disconnect, no?
3: Yeah, I mean, disconnects have characterized everything about the war and its efforts to negotiate a ceasefire. So in a sense, that doesn't surprise me. Plus, all of the parties have been pretty capricious on this, with a lot of their positions playing out in the media rather than in actual negotiations that are face to face.
2: He also just told ABC News that an Iran deal could happen over the next week. We've heard that before. Is that a realistic time frame in your eyes, 1 week from today?
3: I think something like a durable ceasefire is possible within a week. I don't think resolution of all of the underlying problems, whether it's the nuclear program or Hezbollah or the ballistic missile program, is going to happen in a week. But I think we could get to something like a stable ceasefire and a commitment by the parties to negotiate all those really contentious issues. It's going to depend on a lot of factors, including what happens between Israel and Hezbollah in the coming days.
2: Yeah, and speaking of that, Ambassador, Lebanon declaring this partial ceasefire between Hezbollah and Israel just yesterday, how likely is that to hold?
3: So unlikely to hold perfectly, but I think it sounds like President Trump had a doozy of a phone call with the Israeli prime minister, and it sounds like through representatives he was in touch with Hezbollah directly. And they're doing these negotiations in Washington today. It sounds like all the parties, at least Hezbollah, has an interest in de-escalating this. Trump definitely has an interest in de-escalating this. To me, the big factor is going to be the degree to which President Trump can ride herd on the Israelis and keep them in compliance with a ceasefire.
2: Well, Ambassador, let me ask you just about that doozy of a phone call, because I wanted to pick your brain on it, too. Axios is reporting that the president just exploded at Netanyahu over the phone, allegedly yelling that the prime minister would be in prison if not for him, and that everybody hates Israel because of the war. Could the war in Iran end up fracturing U.S.-Israeli relations?
3: So I think the relationship between Netanyahu and Trump has always been pretty complicated and pretty contentious, although generally they've kind of found a way to coexist. It does seem like it's reaching a boiling point, but probably not an actual breaking point. I think at the end of the day, President Trump is going to see a strong interest in returning to some kind of a stable relationship with

0: with Israel and with Netanyahu. But it does really kind of reveal just the degree of frustration and tension on Trump's part with Netanyahu's behavior.
1: Lastly, just before I let you go, I know Secretary of State Marco Rubio is set to testify before Congress later today about the 2027 budget request for the State Department. He'll also be, of course, defending the White House's handling of the Iran war. What are you expecting to hear from him, and what you think his messaging will be to lawmakers today?
0: So I think he's going to hear a lot of frustration, probably from both Democrats and Republicans, about the conduct of the war and how long it's going to last. Realize we still don't have a real resolution of the Strait of Hormuz, and oil inventories globally are at an extraordinarily low level, looking at the summer travel season, potential gas price increase. So I think he's going to hear a lot of questions about how long this is going to last and what role the United States is going to take to end it. I expect he's going to try to assure Congress that the administration is on top of it, but I've rarely seen so much kind of bipartisan frustration with a military conflict before.
1: Yeah, of course, we'll be taking that live right when it happens. I got to end it there, but Ambassador Michael Ratney, thank you as always, sir. Greatly appreciate you.
0: My pleasure.
1: Have a great day. Okay, voters across the country are headed to the polls today to make their primary choices, setting up the general election later this year. The key issues driving voters as Republicans hope to win some stunning upsets in the Democratic stronghold of the state of California. That's up next.
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1: It is primary day in six states across America today. While competitive races in California have grabbed national headlines, we're also watching races in Iowa and in New Jersey, where a Republican congressman who hasn't been seen in months is running unopposed. For more, let's bring in Jeffrey Skelly, chief elections analyst for our partners at Decision Desk HQ. Jeffrey, happy election day to you. Thank you for hopping on, as always. Let's start with the L.A. mayor's race. Spencer Pratt is hot on the heels of Mayor Karen Bass. Are you surprised by how close that one is, and what are you predicting there?
10: Right. Well, I'm not necessarily surprised that at this point Pratt's running pretty close with Karen Bass. The situation for Karen Bass is that she's an unpopular incumbent, but her saving grace may be that she is a Democrat, although this is technically a nonpartisan race. Los Angeles is a very blue city. So Bass is actually hoping that she advances with Pratt, because as Pratt is a Republican, that would probably make make her a favorite in the general election, despite her various problems politically.
1: Yeah, and you talk about her unfavorability there. The Palisades fire has totally shaped this election. A lot of polls that you see, more than half of the people find her unfavorable. Is that unfavorability the dominating factor there, or are there other variables driving this Pratt and, Rahman surge, you think?
10: Right. Well, you mentioned Rahman. Nithya Raman is in the race as well, running essentially to Bass's left. And I think the fact that she got into the race was illustrative of the fact that there are a lot of Democrats and people on the left who are dissatisfied with Bass as well. And so I think at the end of the day, you have just a lot of people who are displeased with how Bass has carried on as mayor, the Palisades fire being a huge challenge for her, something that she is seen as having not done very well in handling, either in preparation or in the aftermath. So I think all of that has set the table for her to be in a position where she's polling in sort of the high 20s, and you're an incumbent polling in the high 20s. That just generally is a very bad place to be.
1: Yeah, and Spencer Pratt has been polling in the mid-20s. I don't know if you have anything different on your end as of this morning, but you think he has a chance to end up in the top two spots along with her?
10: Right. So I think that's probably the most likely outcome at this point. And I think it's worth noting that in theory, someone could win a majority and win outright the way that the Los Angeles mayoral election works. However, Bass obviously is very far from being in a position to win a majority. And so, yes, those two candidates seem to be the most likely. And again, I think, though, that might be Bass's saving grace, is that Pratt would be a Republican in a general election in Los Angeles could be very, very difficult to win.
1: That one's going to be fascinating to watch. Let's also talk about the race for the governor's mansion. I mean, it's huge, too. And it's also, it seems just as close, with Republican Steve Hilton and Democrat Javier Becerra, the favorites to advance to a runoff. What's moving the needle there?
10: Right. So I think what you're seeing here in the final days of the campaign, this is the biggest race in the state. It's the one that's driving the most voter attention. And you actually have a lot of Democrats now voting. They were holding onto their ballots. Remember, California is mostly a vote by mail state. And so you have now a huge surge in the last few days of people who are registered Democrats submitting their ballots. That's the data we're seeing from the party ID data in terms of who is submitting their ballots. And so that reflects the fact that there was a lot of volatility in this race and people weren't sure who to vote for. So really you have Javier Becerra and you have Tom Steyer as the two leading Democrats. And then you have Steve Hilton as a Republican, the main Republican in the race. And two of those three are looking likely to advance. It's just a question of which two. You could have Steyer and Becerra in an all Democratic matchup, but it does seem like the most likely outcome is one of the Democrats advancing with Hilton.
1: And before I move on, I have to ask you about Tom Keene Jr. too, before I let you go. But lastly, with California, I mean, these primaries can take days, if not longer, to tabulate. Talk to me about, your call desk tonight at DDHQ and what you'll be looking for in the early hours to try to decide how these races are breaking.
10: Right. So I think especially with the fact that you had a particularly large share of Democrats holding on to submitting their ballots until late in the game, right before Election Day and even on Election Day, that's going to make it really difficult to project a lot of these races, if any of them, at least the major ones. So that's going to be one of the challenges for us tonight is taking in that data. And because they're just going it takes California a long time to count. There are various reasons for that. One of the factors is it is a vote by mail state. But they also just the way that they go about counting, it can take weeks. And because a lot of those ballots later on, maybe more Democratic leaning, that could create what we're calling a red mirage early in the night, or, you know, on the night of, yeah, because maybe the more Republican leaning voters disproportionately voting night, or, you know, they'll have more of their votes early on.
1: Yeah. And just a huge state, the biggest prize in American politics. Meanwhile, quickly, Tom Keene Jr. Out of New Jersey, Republican, running unopposed, by the way, and hasn't been seen since, what, March, you know, for an undisclosed medical issue. What are the chances he wins re-election come November, Jeffrey?
10: Well, I think he has a shot at winning re-election. But I think if you're Republicans, you're very concerned that Kane is missing, essentially, in a highly competitive seat. Now, Democrats have a four-way primary in that seat, and it looks like the favorite is Rebecca Bennett, who is a former Navy helicopter pilot, which sounds a little familiar because Mikey Sherrill was also that, who's now the governor in New Jersey. So that's been a strong biographical profile for Democrats in New Jersey, I guess you'd say. But if she does win the nomination, she'd be a pretty formidable opponent to Kane. But there are three other Democrats in the race who might have a shot as well.
1: Okay, we'll be watching that state, too. Yeah, there's a lot of moving parts and pieces today across the country. It's all very exciting. Jeffrey Skelly from DDHQ, thank you as always, sir. Appreciate it.
10: Thanks for having me.
1: Switching gears here. Jury selection gets going in the trial of a teen charged with stabbing another teen to death at a track meet. Why tensions surrounding the trial of Carmelo Anthony are spiking outside the courtroom. That's up next.
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1: back, everybody. 20 minutes to the top of the hour. Jury selection is underway in the high-profile murder trial for Carmelo Anthony. The now 19-year-old is accused of stabbing 17-year-old Austin Metcalf at a Texas track meet.

0: Now, Anthony claims he acted in self-defense following an altercation last April. News Nation national correspondent Xavier Walton joins us live at the Collin County Courthouse. Xavier, both of these families have faced harassment, and attorneys on both sides are screening hundreds and hundreds of potential jurors for this.
1: Marky, good morning. Yeah, roughly 600 potential jurors to be exact. And by the end of today, the judge is hoping that number is going to be cut in half, somewhere between 200 and 300. Obviously, everything is going to get back underway here at the courthouse starting tomorrow. But still, outside the courthouse, this is what, you know, we talk about this being racially charged, this trial. This is what the scene looked like, you know, when you talk about on one side of the street, one side of the screen, you had members of a white supremacist group gathered with a banner featuring Austin Metcalf. On the other side of the road, the other side of the street, supporters of Carmelo Anthony wore a shirt showing support for their family. While we were there, we actually, you know, heard some racial slurs being yelled from a passing vehicle. So that's how this is racially charged. A prime example there. Here are the facts. So prosecutors say the confrontation started when Metcalf asked Anthony to move from under a team tent. Now, according to police reports, Anthony allegedly responded by reaching into his bag, warning Metcalf, quote, touch me and see what happens. Investigators say Metcalf then grabbed Anthony, and Anthony allegedly pulled a knife and stabbed him once in the chest. Police say Metcalf was unarmed during this incident. Anthony has pleaded not guilty. His defense team expected to argue he acted in self-defense. Under Texas Stand Your Ground law, Carmelo Anthony's team is going to have to convince jurors he was in an imminent danger of being killed, something that may be hard to do given Metcalf was unarmed.
2: If you're the prosecution, the burden's now shifted to you because the defense has raised self-defense. From the defense perspective, this defendant is going to have to take the stand. You're not required to do so, but in a self-defense case, you're going to have to. He's going to have to talk about how he felt threatened, how he felt not only that he was going to be injured, but that he was going to be met with deadly force and that he reacted by using deadly force.
1: Supporters of the Anthony family have raised more than $600,000 through an online fundraiser created for the Anthony family. Organizers say the money is intended not only for legal expenses, but also for security, relocation costs, counseling, transportation, and other family needs following what they describe as escalating threats. Currently, right now, Carmelo Anthony is under house arrest. If convicted, Anthony could face anywhere from 5 years to life behind bars. Should also mention today, attorneys from both sides are going to be reviewing questionnaires that were given to those hundreds of potential jurors to kind of sift through who will actually potentially be seated as that jury. Things set to pick up again tomorrow morning, Marky.
0: And all eyes on Carmelo Anthony if he decides to take the stand and testify in this case. All at a high school track meet, just horrific from start to finish. Xavier Walton live for us in Texas this morning. Thank you. Still ahead, tensions rise between allies as the U.S. tries to reach a deal with Iran. Why President Trump reportedly blew up at Israel's prime minister and what it all means for the efforts to end the standoff with Iran. Keep it here.
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0: Welcome back, everybody. You're looking live at the White House and at Beirut, Lebanon this morning. Negotiators from Israel and Lebanon set to hold a fresh round of talks in Washington later today to end cross-border fighting as new rifts emerge over Israel's strikes on Hezbollah. President Trump reportedly yelled at Israel's prime minister on Monday over his attacks into Lebanon, all as the president tries to secure a deal to end the broader war with Iran. For more, let's bring in Cato Institute Defense and Foreign Policy Fellow Catherine Thompson. Catherine, welcome back to the show. Thank you.
15: Thank you for having me. Good morning.
0: Good morning to you. Just for starters, President Trump just shared with ABC News that an Iran deal could happen over the next week. I mean, you've overseen U.S. defense policy for the Middle East. You think about all the things that have to be hammered out. Both sides still seem very far apart. Is that timetable realistic in your eyes?
15: You know, it's really hard to say, particularly with President Trump. He's the deal maker in chief. He can be a bit unpredictable at times. I mean, we've heard a lot of timelines, I feel like, over the last couple of months. What I will say, I think the big question to figure out is the timeline realistic is, honestly, you described, you know, in the opening segment, the dynamics between Israel and Hezbollah and the U.S. role in negotiating in that conflict. It really comes down to how much will, you know, foreign influence, both from the Israelis and from potentially our Gulf partners as well, have on inking a potential peace deal. Because if we have to have other parties on our side of the table weigh in before something can be finalized or agreed to ensure that whatever peace deal is reached is actually durable, I think that's going to really impact the timeline here.
0: Yeah. And Lebanon declaring this partial ceasefire between Hezbollah and Israel on Monday, how likely is that to hold, especially given the fact that Iran just halted these indirect talks with the U.S. over Israeli attacks on Lebanon?
15: I mean, we've already seen volleying back and forth on both sides from Israel and from Hezbollah. You know, even after the partial ceasefire was announced and the president, you know, issued his tweet about his conversation with President Netanyahu. I mean, at this point, right, it doesn't seem like this sort of second front that has opened, which is obviously much smaller than the larger conversation with Iran, but still very critical. It doesn't seem like that's any closer to closing, which does, I think, leave the U.S., especially in this very fragile diplomatic state, a bit exposed.
0: Yeah, I'm still very confused as to what constitutes a ceasefire when all fronts continue to fire on all sides constantly. And I know I'm not alone in that confusion. Let's talk about the Israeli-American relationship right now. Axios is reporting that President Trump just exploded at Netanyahu over the phone on Monday, allegedly yelling that the prime minister would be in prison if not for him. Everybody hates Israel because of the war. Could the war in Iran end up fracturing our ties with Israel, you think?
15: I mean, I think from the administration's perspective, it could certainly go that way, certainly depending on how President Trump feels. I mean, he makes his feelings pretty well known. But I think that this is going to be a really big focal point of conversation. I believe Secretary Rubio is slotted to testify before the Senate Foreign Relations Committee today. I think really Congress is critical to this dynamic. We've already seen Congress send some signals in the pre-drafts of the National Defense Authorization Act to sort of further cement the U.S. relationship with Israel. So there's definitely appetite to keep this relationship strong and move more from a partnership to an allyship, I would say. But I think that this is going to be a dynamic that I would expect to come up in a very, very strong way, particularly from the Democrat side of the aisle today in Secretary Rubio's testimony.
0: You know, Catherine, I was reading a Cato article, and you make the argument that air power alone is historically insufficient to achieve the kinds of objectives that the Trump administration has set. Everything from, you know, regime change to denuclearization to unconditional surrender. If the air campaign can't deliver those goals, what does the administration actually do next, you think?
15: Well, I worry that, you know, one of the objectives that had been on the table kind of toward the end of us reaching some sort of a ceasefire agreement with Iran was this idea of going in and doing some sort of ground operation to seize the remaining enriched uranium nuclear material, you know, by force. And I think this is one where a ground campaign, in addition to an air campaign where you've already have significantly depleted critical munitions that you need to not only protect your forces in and around the region, but also to provide protection and response in the event that you do a ground invasion. I mean, I think that this could result in mass casualties and be really significant. And so I think I worry that this is the next place that we could go if fighting resumes and we start ticking back up on the escalation ladder. And that's going to be very resource intensive, but also very intensive on our most precious asset, which is our personnel.
0: Yeah, I know you've been sounding that alarm for weeks now, that depleted munition stockpiles could be one of the biggest long-term effects of this war. Catherine Thompson, I thank you as always for your time. Really appreciate it on an early Tuesday morning. We'll see you again
15: soon.
0: Thanks,
15: Marky.
0: Of course. Okay, up next, Google wants to set millions of what they call good mosquitoes loose. Is there such a thing? Didn't know about them. Why the company says it will actually cut down on the mosquito population and help prevent the spread of some serious diseases. That story's next.
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0: All right, a really interesting story for you here. So mosquitoes, as you know, the deadliest animal in the world, probably the most annoying too, but Google wants to release millions of them in California and Florida. Nick Smith is here with more on this. Okay, you got to explain this one to me. Yeah. It sounds odd, and as I mentioned before, I didn't know there was such a good thing as a thing as good mosquitoes.
20: Exactly.
0: But they're saying this could actually help reduce deadly mosquito-borne diseases.
20: Yeah, you're asking these questions because you're like, what does Google have to do with mosquitoes, right?
0: What's going on here?
20: Their life sciences department actually breeds mosquitoes, and Marky, they believe that by releasing more, they can reduce the harmful ones. Google is asking federal regulators for permission to release millions of mosquitoes to create fewer of them.
21: As summer approaches, health officials say mosquito season is off to an early start across the country. Spring rainfall, standing water, and warmer temperatures are creating ideal breeding conditions. In fact, mosquito surveillance districts in California have already detected West Nile positive mosquitoes this season, a sign of what could be a busy mosquito season ahead. At the same time, Google's parent company, Alphabet, is seeking EPA approval for a project known as Debug. It's a plan to release up to 32 million male mosquitoes in California and in Florida over the next 2 years. The science is surprisingly simple. Only female mosquitoes bite people and spread disease. The males being released do not bite people, and the project does not involve genetic modification. Instead, the males carry a naturally occurring bacteria called Wolbachia, and when they mate with wild females, the eggs don't hatch, helping reduce local mosquito populations over time. The CDC calls mosquitoes the deadliest animal in the world because of the diseases they can spread, including West Nile, dengue, Zika, chikungunya, and yellow fever. West Nile is the leading mosquito-borne disease in the continental U.S., sickening about 2,000 people each year, including more than 120 deaths.
22: In one out of about 150 people who get West Nile virus, it can cause neurologic disease, meningitis, and can also include encephalitis, actual more involvement of the brain, and it can even result in paralysis.
21: Health officials say right now the best defense is still prevention. Use insect repellent and eliminate standing water around your home where mosquitoes can breed.
20: Now, for now, Alphabet's Debug project would be limited to California and Florida. The EPA is accepting public comments through June 5th. And if approved, again, Google says the goal is simple. Fewer mosquitoes and fewer people, Marky, actually getting sick. So the idea is this will work.
0: I'd like to get in that public comment section.
20: Before they release anything.
0: See what those conversations sound like. Who knew that more mosquitoes would solve mosquito issues?
20: There we go.
0: Nick, thank you so much. All right, everybody, it's the top of the hour on your Tuesday morning. Here's everything you need to know to start your day.

0: happening today, California holds its highly anticipated jungle primary. There are competitive races to be the next governor of California and also the next mayor of Los Angeles. And it will put the state's newly redrawn congressional districts to the test as well. What happens today could show what the future holds for the Democratic Party and beyond. Then in Washington, President Trump's $1.8 billion anti-weaponization fund is dead in the water for now, after sweeping bipartisan backlash.
1: This administration is trying to create this fund with taxpayer money to reward the president's friends and these insurrectionists who attacked this building on January 6th.
0: And the president is dealing with fresh fallout from the Iran war and allegedly cussing out Israel's Benjamin Netanyahu over the phone this week. That ceasefire between the U.S. and Iran on its shakiest ground yet, as Iran weighs a ceasefire proposal from the White House. Morning, everybody. I'm Marky Martin. It's Tuesday, June 2nd. As always, thanks for waking up with us. Big day ahead. It's primary day in six states across America. All eyes are on two shockingly competitive races out in California. Several Democrats are splitting the vote in the California governor's race. Democratic former Health and Human Services Secretary Javier Becerra and Republican TV personality Steve Hilton are the favorites to advance to that runoff. The candidates all making their last-minute push to reach the millions of voters who have yet to cast ballots, crisscrossing the state with events and interviews.
2: It's been a positive, practical, pragmatic campaign. Simple, positive things to make people's lives better.
3: I do believe we're going to be in this runoff. If I'm in, we're winning.
4: My only job is to go meet as many Californians face-to-face, outwork every other candidate, listen to what people are saying to me, listen to what they're worried about.
0: Meanwhile, in Los Angeles, the mayor's race is sparking nationwide attention. Former reality TV star Spencer Pratt is hot on the heels of Democratic incumbent Karen Bass. For more, let's bring in News Nation contributor Chris Saliza, host of So What with Chris Saliza over on YouTube. Chris, good morning. How excited are you for today, just to watch what goes
5: big
0: on
5: day
0: in California?
5: Yeah, big day, late night for someone on the East Coast, I will say. This is the day that has the most races and most states voting of any primary day. So it's absolutely, I think, fascinating. There's Iowa, big races there, California, obviously. And weirdly, in that graphic you just showed, out of all the races, it's the LA mayor's race that I think has like drawn the most attention, which even more than the governor's race in the state.
0: Right. There's more star power there, I feel like. And never, I don't remember if I was talking to you about this last week or somebody else, but never in the history of ever do I remember people all over the country paying attention to who was about to win LA mayor. But this is Spencer Pratt, the Hills Spencer Pratt, you know, polling in the mid-20s, hot on the heels of Bass. Any predictions on your end on who comes out on top there? And if he has a real shot.
5: Reality TV villain Spencer Pratt, you know, running as a Republican in one of the most Democratic cities in the country, you would not typically say, yeah, keep an eye on that guy, right? But he has run this like insurgent outsider campaign. The way that California works is the top two vote getters, regardless of party, today will advance to the general election in November. That's true of the LA mayor's race and true of the California governor's race. So if you're a betting person, Marky, it's Los Angeles. Karen Bass will make the runoff. Now, as I said, it's Los Angeles. It's pretty Democratic. So maybe Nithya Raman survives. She's the sort of liberal AOC, Bernie Sanders kind of progressive in the race. But Spencer Pratt has a very real chance to make this runoff. I think he might come up a little short only because I don't know how much actual campaign infrastructure he has. He's basically ridden this on kind of an outsider message on these ads that he used AI in. I don't know if that translates
0: really
5: to actual votes. But the fact that we're even talking about this, given his background, given the fact that he's a Republican, I do think in Los Angeles, I do think speaks to a desire for outsiders who are promising to say, like, this system is totally broken. We need to do something radically different. That message, even if he doesn't make it in the top two today, I think is worth remembering.
0: Right. And these kinds of inroads in this race in a city so blue is pretty impressive. As I mentioned off the top two, all these candidates making their 11th hour pitches and pushes to voters. This was Karen Bass just on Monday hyping up her accomplishments as mayor on the campaign trail.
6: In the last few years, we brought down housing, homelessness, for the first time 2 years in a row. 42,000 units of housing, crime rates down to 60 years low. All of this we've laid a strong foundation for, and we want to continue.
0: Do Angelinos see her time in office as a success, or are the current polling numbers speaking to the contrary?
5: No, I mean, I don't think she's super popular. I don't think she's seen as a big success. I think her biggest problem, honestly, is she has a long resume of serving in office. She was a member of Congress prior to running. She was in the mix to be Joe Biden's vice president in 2020. So I think that's all working against her. That used to be something that was a really valuable trait. Like, oh, she's got this long resume of serving in office, and she's a really good bureaucrat. Well, that no longer really appeals to people. And that's why you see the rise of someone like Spencer Pratt, who's basically saying, like, I've never served in office before, and that's a good thing.
0: Yeah. Turning now to just the gubernatorial race statewide, yeah. Becerra has the lead. Mm-hmm. So is tonight really about second place? And do you think Hilton has a chance to make it in that top two jungle primary spot?
5: Yeah, I mean, I would say this. The California governor's race is more defined by who didn't run and who dropped out of the race than who is in the race. Like, it is a pretty mediocre field, given that it's the California gigantic important state, right? Kamala Harris didn't run. Alex Padilla, the U.S. senator from California, did not run. Eric Swalwell, the congressman who was the frontrunner, dropped out amid, you know, a series of scandals. So it's kind of like these are the people who are left. 2 months ago, people were very worried on the Democratic side that Steve Hilton and Chad Bianco, the two people in red on that graphic right there, might advance again. As I said, the way California works is it is not one Democrat and one Republican, like the top vote getting Republican, the top vote getting Democrat. It's just whoever gets the most votes, right? And so you could have had two Republicans in a very Democratic state. I think Becerra's the best bet. There really, I think, are three people who could advance. Becerra, former member of Congress, former head of Health and Human Services under Biden. Tom Steyer, billionaire, ran for president, has spent over $100 million on TV ads. And Steve Hilton, the Republican of those three. Fox News personality.
0: Right.
5: The question is, can Hilton, in a Democratic, very Democratic state, can he get one of those final two spots?
0: And he was just on our air last night. Hilton was. He was telling our own Elizabeth Vargas last night that the state needs a Republican leader to succeed. Take a listen to what he had to say.
5: Sure.
2: When you come to President Trump, the truth is it's in the interest of Californians to have a governor who has a good constructive relationship with a person who happens to be running the federal government and his team, so we can get good results for Californians.
0: He makes a point there. I'm curious, though, yeah. If that point and that pitch is going to win over moderates or independents.
5: Well, look, here's the reality. When you're running as a Republican in one of the most Democratic states in the country, you got to get a little creative in your messaging, right? You can't just say, like, I love Donald Trump and I'm a Donald Trump kind of Republican, because if you say that, you're going to lose. That is a not uncompelling argument by Steve Hilton. We need someone with a real relationship. They're not someone who's totally adversarial to President Trump, as Gavin Newsom, the current governor, is. Look, I just think it's such in a neutral political year nationally, Markey, maybe we're talking about 45, 46, 47% if Hilton makes the general election. In a good Democratic year like this, even if Steve Hilton advances against, let's say, Javier Becerra, it's really, really hard. It's just an overwhelmingly Democratic state. And basically, the Democratic nominee, if they are not scandal-plagued, is probably going to win. And the Republican nominee, unless their name is Arnold Schwarzenegger, and they are a very moderate Republican who's famous as a celebrity, it's going to be hard.
0: Well, uphill battle, but they sure have put up a fight, no doubt about it. Chris Eliza, thank you so much. I know you'll be watching
5: thank
0: closely
5: you.
0: Today.
5: I will.
0: Talk
5: Take
0: to you
5: care.
0: Again soon. Also, voters in Iowa are headed to the polls today for a pair of high-profile races there, including a recently vacated seat in the Senate. Two Democrats and two Republicans are running in their respective primaries to replace Joni Ernst. The winners from each party will face off come November. Five GOP gubernatorial candidates are also on the ballot today. That winner will take on Democrat and current state auditor Rob Sand come November. Talk about a stunning turn by the Trump administration appearing to abandon its anti-weaponization fund. Let's take a live look at the White House this morning. That $1.8 billion fund is to compensate people who claim that they were victims of lawfare. A federal judge is temporarily blocking the plan, and the DOJ says it will comply. Mills Hayes is here with those details. Mills, you know,

0: have to point out, people on both sides of the aisle were very displeased with this fund and how it would work.
1: That's right, Markey. They were. And the fund is not officially dead forever, but it is on ice. The administration is now signaling to Republican leaders that it will drop the fund for now after a federal judge temporarily blocked it. And after Republicans started pushing back hard on this, this actually was supposed to be a fund for people who say that they were targeted by previous administrations for political reasons. But the political problem was pretty instant here. Democrats called it a slush fund, and even some Republican senators openly worried that people who assaulted police officers on January 6th could try to qualify for taxpayer money. The Justice Department says that it will comply with the court order, but the temporary block runs until June 12th. So for now, the money is not going out, but Democrats have created a bill to ban any president from creating this fund, and they want to force Republicans to vote on the record.
2: I say that realizing that at the moment the White House appears to be in a tactical retreat, having made the decision along with Senate Republicans not to include this in the reconciliation bill. But it's also clear they're not walking away from this idea. They're just walking away from including it in this particular vehicle.
1: The backlash from the Anti-Weaponization Fund has delayed Senate Republican plans to pass a reconciliation spending bill that includes funding for ICE and Border Patrol through President Trump's term. We know that that has been a big issue to get that funding passed. Secretary Mark Wayne Mullen, he is testifying before the Senate on the agency's broader budget request for this year, but he could also face questions on the stalled reconciliation funding. Markey.
0: All right, Mills Hayes, thank you for the latest there. Appreciate it. Now to this, everybody. Let's take a live look outside Delaney Hall, that immigration detention center at the center of protests in Newark, New Jersey. An overnight curfew was lifted this morning. More protests are expected today. Also happening today, Newark's mayor is expected to hold a news conference about what he calls overly aggressive tactics during the weekend clashes. He is expected to unveil a legal strategy aimed at shutting down the facility. Meanwhile, federal officials continue to defend conditions inside Delaney Hall, denying detainee claims of inhumane treatment. So our crews remain there on the ground, and we'll keep you apprised as we learn more each day. President Trump says there's still hope for a deal to end the standoff with Iran, but there are some new wrinkles in the plans. Why Israel's moves in Lebanon are complicating matters, and what the president said he convinced Israeli leaders to do to keep diplomacy going. Plus, OpenAI is getting sued by the state of Florida. The claims the company overlooked harms to children with their ChatGPT product, and what comes next in that legal battle. Also ahead this hour, I'll speak live with Republican congressional candidate Jenny Ray LaRue, who's trying to flip a House seat red in California. I'll also be joined by the president of the International Tennis Hall of Fame, Patrick McEnroe, to talk Serena Williams' stunning return to the professional tennis court soon. And also later, the head of the National Institutes of Health will be on hand to talk about keeping Americans safe from this Ebola outbreak. And also Florida Attorney General James Utmeyer will join me to discuss why he followed that lawsuit, filed, I should say, against OpenAI. Keep it here.
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4: Taking you now to the Middle East, a ceasefire once again on the brink, just hours after a tentative peace deal was reached between Israel and Hezbollah. Now, Hezbollah claims it launched three separate attacks at Israeli tanks and soldiers in northern Israel on Monday, while Israeli forces reported strikes on villages in southern Lebanon and also ordered further action on alleged terror targets in the suburbs of Beirut. Those strikes came after a reportedly fiery conversation between President Trump and Prime Minister Benjamin Netanyahu, in which Trump called the Israeli leader, quote, crazy, accused him of not being grateful for the U.S.'s help in the Middle East. News Nation's Hannah Brandt joins me live from D.C. with the latest there. Hannah, good morning to you. So break this down for us. How is the Israel-Hezbollah battle impacting a potential peace deal with Iran?
5: Well, Marky, as you just recounted there, a lot happening in the last 24 hours. At this point, President Trump does say the talks between the U.S. and Iran are still happening. But of course, those pose some major new hurdles. That Israeli military action in Lebanon that you talked about, there was also this exchange of strikes between U.S. forces and Iranian forces that's really complicating things. But let's talk about earlier Monday, when the Lebanese embassy said Secretary of State Marco Rubio had brokered this limited ceasefire agreement between Israel and Hezbollah. Well, then both sides reportedly continued their attacks in Lebanon. And then later Monday was when President Trump said he had that call that you pointed to with Israeli Prime Minister Benjamin Netanyahu. Now, the president said he asked Netanyahu not to raid Beirut and that he agreed to turn his troops around. Also writing that he spoke with representatives of Hezbollah, who agreed to stop shooting at Israel and its soldiers. He says, likewise, Israel agreed to stop shooting at them. So from the president's perspective, that's solved, right? Well, not so fast, because this fighting, this back and forth between Hezbollah and Israel really is presenting a big challenge to the emerging peace deal with Iran. Iranian leaders have said all along that any deal needs to include Lebanon.
6: I think the Israelis are trying to make as much progress from their point of view in Lebanon as they can before a ceasefire becomes official. But it's really it's a real concession in a sense by Iran to link these two, because it simply underlines that Hezbollah is one of Iran's terrorist proxies. So fighting and weakening Hezbollah, as the Israelis are doing, also weakens the regime in Iran. And they know it as well as we know it.
5: So Lebanon posing another challenge to getting a long-term deal here. Today, negotiators from Israel and Lebanon are scheduled to hold talks here in Washington. We'll see if they're able to announce any sort of longer-term agreement, Marky.
4: Yeah, we'll be watching closely. Hannah, thank you. For more, let me bring in News Nation contributor, former Air Force Assistant Vice Chief of Staff, Lieutenant General Richard Newton. General, good morning to you, sir. So Iran is now saying there will be no negotiations until their conditions on Lebanon are met. Is that a negotiating tactic, or are we seeing a genuine breakdown in talks here?
7: I think both. It's first and foremost, Iran is publicly now, so, you know, coming in with full support of their major terror proxy in Lebanon, Hezbollah, who really, present a significant challenge to Iran. They, since 2 March, they have been conducting

0: repeating attacks against Israeli forces in southern part of Lebanon and northern part of Israel and so forth, and attacking and killing and wounding dozens of Israeli citizens and so forth. And so this is, as Prime Minister Netanyahu would report, this is poses an existential threat against the sovereignty of Israel. Fast forward into now where we are now with regard to Iran making the claim that they're not going to, you know, have any type of negotiation discussions with the United States unless the Hezbollah, you know, Lebanese-Israel situation is resolved. That's just another delaying tactic, I believe, on Iran's part. In fact, that they are really trying to control the dialogue and to control the narrative and, really, frankly, control the outcome of these negotiations.
1: And what do you make of that that partial ceasefire that was declared between Hezbollah and Israel on Monday? How likely is that to hold?
0: I don't think it's going to hold at all. Let's give credit to Prime Minister Netanyahu and Israel, frankly, because they've really shown, you know, their own strategic resolve to support President Trump and our efforts to try to get a MOU signed between us and Iran, and give him credit. I just spoke at the Jerusalem Post, their international conference they had here yesterday. This was quite in a buzz in terms of late breaking news with regard to another, you know, this is another venture for Israel having to really stand up, I believe, and support the United States and certainly support President Trump, you know, while they're being attacked by Hezbollah, you know, from the north. But that all said, it really comes down to two things. Israel is being attacked by Hezbollah because the proxy from, you know, Iran's proxy here wants to, you know, they want to attack Israel and they want to make them comply to their wishes and so forth. And then Israel, you know, Iran's just trying to maintain control of the Strait of Hormuz and prolong the negotiations. That's really what this is turning into.
1: And now, not even just the Strait of Hormuz. You know, there are reports that Iran wants to extend its power, its reach, not only to block Hormuz, but also block the Strait of Bab el-Mandeb, if I'm saying that correctly, General, as well. We haven't even mentioned that once in the last 3 months. Where is that, and what would that mean for the continued global energy crisis?
0: That would be extraordinary, you know, a step back. The strait you mentioned is really the nexus between the Indian Ocean and the Mediterranean there in the Red Sea. 10 to 12% of global commerce goes through that strait, Marky. 20% of the world's oil and gas you know, market goes through that strait. And that's the one that's been you know, threatened by the Houthis down south, which is another proxy of the Iranian regime. And so if they now, you know, try to control the Strait of Hormuz and the strait down there in the Red Sea, that would be significant. And that would really be a step back. And that would be very impactful on the United States because, you know, we've got two carrier strike groups up in the North Arabian Sea. We've got two amphibious readiness groups there. But we can't cover all. And this is where we're going to need alliances, Mr. President. This is where we need the French and the British and others to really try to hold court down there in the Red Sea to help us out, as they've been doing, you know, for the last couple of years, because that area has been threatened before. But if this gets on the board, this will be very, very complex and, frankly, very threatened to U.S. interests.
1: Yeah. Are thousands of troops still waiting in the region across the strait, just, you know, waiting for orders and what their next steps are? Lastly, General, before I let you go, the president saying that we could have a deal with Iran within the week. Likely or not, in your eyes?
0: I'm not holding my breath here. You know, the president, this is called whiplash diplomacy. I think really with the bottom line here is the only thing the Iranian regime understands is power. I think at the end of the day, in order for have to get a deal with in the best interest of the United States, we're going to go back to military action to really, you know, push back the Iranian regime, not only in the strait, but their still endeavor, Marky, to pursue a nuclear weapon and so forth, as well as threaten their allies, our allies in the region, to include our Gulf Arab partners and Israel and United States interests. That's my bottom line.
1: Yeah. And Iran's regime's, you know, biggest desire is to live, survive, see another day.
0: That's Lieutenant, the bottom line. That's correct.
1: Absolutely. Lieutenant General Richard Newton, always good to have you, sir. Thank you for your time.
0: Yeah. Good morning, Marky.
1: Good morning to you. All right, everybody. Voters across the country are headed to the polls today to make their primary choices heard, which will set up the general election later in the year. The key issues driving voters as Republicans hope to win some stunning upsets in the Democratic stronghold of California. Plus, legendary tennis player Serena Williams getting back on the court. I couldn't believe this yesterday. I'm sure you saw the news, too. More on her return after 4 years not competing and what we can expect from the sports superstar. I have Patrick McEnroe right after the break.
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1: It is primary day in six states across the country, and all eyes are on California as Republicans look to score several major upsets there. One of those hoping to flip a seat is Republican congressional candidate Jenny Ray LaRue. She is running in California's 47th district, which encompasses several cities in central and southern Orange County. So I now welcome Jenny to the show. Jenny, good morning to you. Thank you for your time.
12: Good morning. Today is a very exciting day in California.
1: Yes.
12: I'm so glad that you're having me on.
1: Happy Election Day. You're running in a district that Kamala Harris won by 10 points in 2024. I know Cook Political Report lists it as a solid Democrat district. Just for starters, though, how are you feeling about your chances today there?
12: Our state is going through a referendum on 16 years of one-party rule and socialism. And even though we voted for the ideas of socialism historically, today is an opportunity to say, actually, we don't like the results of socialism too much. We see the two main polling issues are cost of living and government fraud, waste, and abuse. And because I'm leading the CalDoge effort, rooting out fraud, waste, and abuse in California, we have a huge opportunity because not just Republicans, but Democrats and independents are mad about the government spending, the government waste that you've seen nationally, and specifically how much of our money in California is being wasted on nonprofit programs that only result in higher poverty and higher homelessness. Because California is this failed experiment, we have an opportunity to make a change today.
1: Yeah, and cost of living, I wanted to talk more about that. That's obviously top of mind for voters everywhere, across the country, but especially in California. National Republicans haven't done much yet to ease prices, especially in the wake of this war right now. Do you feel like voters will hold that inaction against you and other Republicans today?
12: Yeah, what we're hearing against the issues in the ground is really a referendum on Sacramento's failed policies more than national issues. And even though we're feeling high gas prices are not new to us in California. We have long had the highest in the nation. We have the highest electricity prices. In fact, a recent report that we did for CalDOGE, we have the largest number of regulations in the country. We have outpaced every other state in terms of regulatory growth. And that results in a $55,000 per year economic drag for households. We look over the border into Arizona and we see gas prices that are almost half of what we see in California. So actually the blame is very squarely on one-party rule Democrats in California today.
1: Let me play some sound for you. We just had a Republican candidate for governor, Steve Hilton, on our air last night. He told Elizabeth Vargas that California needs a Republican leader in order to succeed. Take a listen to what he just had to say.
13: When you come to President Trump, the truth is it's in the interest of Californians to have a governor who has a good constructive relationship with the person who happens to be running the federal government and his team so we can get good results for Californians.
1: I was just talking about his point that he was making there to one of our political contributors earlier, and I said he certainly makes a point, but I'm curious if you think that that message resonates with moderate voters in districts like yours.
12: It sure does, because, again, whether or not they voted for or against President Trump, they've embraced the safety and security that having a closed border has meant for us in the last 2 years. Fentanyl deaths in my county, in my district specifically, are down to a five-year low after Trump has been in office. We've seen major increases in opportunity in our district. And I live in a Republican county, a Republican area of California, but we have a lot of moderate voters that are happy to embrace the results of President Trump's policy successes. We've seen refineries close in California. Gas prices are up. But again, across the nation, they're up due to the war, but not up higher than they ever have been in California. We had a higher average price the day before the conflict began than the nation does today. And we really squarely understand who that is. It's Gavin Newsom, not President Trump, that's in charge.
1: And I was reading, I understand that the pandemic actually spurred you on to run for office. A family farm that you felt was under attack during COVID has brought you to this point now. Before I let you go, the other thing I wanted to bring up, Democratic Virginia Governor Abigail Spanberger is your cousin? That must make
12: she
1: for
12: is.
1: Some interesting family dynamic. Like, what's a Thanksgiving dinner like with the two of you? I gotta know.
12: Someone asked recently, how do you work across the aisle? And I said, hey, I've got great relationships across the aisle, actually. We have very different policies, but we both are joined together by a passion for American justice and also by opportunity for our areas that we represent. She was a faithful representative in Congress that was elected in very close elections. I will do the same this year in my district in California, and I will represent this district incredibly well in Congress.
1: Well, I saw that, and I would be remiss not to ask you about it. Jenny Ray LaRue, thank you so much for your time this morning, and appreciate you, and we'll watch from afar.
12: Thank you so much.
1: Talk to you soon. Okay, there's this network launching this week to support FBI agents who say they were forced out of their job just for upholding their oath. We're about to take a look at how it helps former agents and why some say there is a growing need for it. That story is straight ahead.
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1: Exactly now, about 20 minutes to the top of the hour, and there is a growing concern over the number of FBI agents forced off the job. Some of them say they were let go for upholding their oaths. That's why the Justice Connection just launched a new website called the FBI Support Network. It offers free legal advice, counseling, even help with finding another job. Joining me now, I have Brian Dugan, former FBI Assistant Director, and now he sits on the advisory board at the FBI Support Network. Brian, good morning to you, and thanks for being with me, sir.
19: Good morning. Thank you for having me on.
1: So you spent 26 years at the FBI, criminal, counterterrorism, counterintelligence. What does it feel like now to be on the outside looking in, offering these kinds of services to current and fired employees?
19: Well, for the last year, informally, a lot of us have been counseling or helping our folks that have been forced out or left and trying to reestablish themselves on the outside. I had to do it over the last year. And what I like about what we've set up now, it's more formalized with more resourcing to help our colleagues get used to life on the outside.
1: And talk to me about those resources, legal, mental health, job search services. Walk us through that, what that actually looks like in practice and what folks are telling you.
19: You know, we encourage employees that are thinking about getting out, have been out or getting pushed out, to reach out to us so that we can set them up for what they need that will bring them back to earth and to make them whole. You know, the mission for the FBI is something that we've been selling for years. When I went out recruiting, it was all about the mission. There was no paycheck. It wasn't a lifestyle. And when that gets pulled out from under your feet, there's a lot of issues that people have to deal with. Yeah. And the Justice Connection group now is here for those people.
1: Yeah, I imagine that's extremely disorienting. You know, I was reading on the website yesterday, Brian, and I came across the fact that, you know, it says employees can reach the network at a Proton Mail address and are instructed to write only from their personal email. Why is that level of secrecy necessary? And what does that tell you about just the climate inside the Bureau right now?
19: Well, we just want them to stay clean and stay on their own side of the wall. We don't want anybody to muddy things up with FBI systems, and we want them to feel that they can, you know, lean on us as a support network.
1: Talking about the numbers here, and just breaking those down, since President Trump took office, at least 45 agents have been fired. Reports say roughly 2,500 others took a buyout or early retirement. You've condemned the current FBI director, Kash Patel. How do you distinguish between wrongful firings and a reduction of staff?
19: Well, last I heard, there was about 3,800 employees, that's agents, analysts, and professional staff at the FBI in 2025. That is way beyond the refill rate that we can reach in a year or two. So this is a generational change where talent has left in an exponential amount. And that takes a while to replace, to build back up. And so what we're trying to do is help those that have left to make sure they're whole. And then we'll address how we refill the talented vacancies that are left in the FBI.
1: And, you know, just last question for you, Brian, before I let you go. There are people who would argue that the FBI has overstepped in recent years, the Mar-a-Lago search, targeting of political figures, and that some restructuring might be needed at the Bureau. How do you respond to those critiques?
19: The FBI has always been an apolitical organization, and we've had our missteps way back in the past. But what I say is we're equal opportunity. If you're a senator taking money from Egypt or you're stealing secret documents for your personal gain, either way, the American people trust us and expect us to investigate those matters. And when we have to be politicized, which we are now, that makes a lot of the trust go away.
1: Mm-hmm. Well, we will share this widely with our audiences. They can find more at thejusticeconnection.org. Brian Dugan, thank you for your time, sir. Really fascinating insights on your end. Appreciate you.
19: Thank you very much for having me.
1: Yeah, we'll be in touch. Absolutely. Okay, several states headed to the polls this morning for primaries, but California has America's eye today. Between two high-stakes races for governor and L.A. mayor, do Republicans have a chance to take over the very blue state? We break down the races and what's at stake today.
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1: It is primary day in six states across America. All eyes are on two shockingly competitive races out in California. In the Los Angeles mayor's race, former reality TV star Spencer Pratt is hot on the heels of Democratic Mayor Karen Bass. While several Democrats are splitting the vote in the California governor's race, Democratic former Health and Human Services Secretary Javier Becerra and Republican TV personality Steve Hilton, they are the favorites to advance to that runoff. For more, let's bring in political strategist and former senior Republican congressional aide, Rena Shah. Rena, good morning to you. It's been a while. Good to see you.
7: Hi. Nice to see you.
1: You as well. So you have worked inside the GOP machine on Capitol Hill. When you look at California right now, a state that Republicans haven't won statewide since 2006, do you see a real opening there, or are people getting ahead of themselves?
7: Well, look, California isn't just voting for a governor. It's deciding if it can finally break out of one-party dominance and on the biggest issues facing everyday California families. So when we look at who the top contenders are, we got to see the front runners being Democrat Javier Becerra, of course, the former HHS secretary. He's polling around 23% to 29%. And the Republican, Steve Hilton, he's polling at about 20% to 23%. So yes, there is an opening here. Now, I'd be remiss if I didn't mention who's close behind, Democrat Tom Steyer at something like 15% to 19%, and Republican Sheriff Chad Bianco, and of course, former Congresswoman Katie Porter. I think this is a fascinating day, Marky, to be honest. It's California's top two primary that makes it fascinating. You've got everyone on one ballot.
1: I know, the jungle primary is so chaotic, and it's kind of crazy to watch from afar. Let me play some sound. Steve Hilton has called for Chad Bianco to drop out of the race just in hopes of consolidating the vote behind him. But Bianco says he's the GOP's best chance at taking the governor's mansion.
21: There is no one in California other than Republicans going to vote for a President Trump-endorsed Fox News host. As sad as that sounds to say, we have to get to reality. We have to start talking honestly because California's future, it's at stake.
1: Is Bianco right that non-Republicans won't vote for Hilton, you think?
7: I don't think he's right on that because, again, this primary is one of the most consequential in the country because it's a really rare stress test. It's, again, the state's top two system, which makes the governor's race wide open. And let's remember, Gavin Newsom is term limited. So this being wide open, you've got voters showing up with real frustration over issues like housing costs, homelessness, and people and businesses who are leaving the state. That's a fact. So when I look at this, I think it's a real interesting moment because, again, the top two advance regardless of party. And with the Democrat field split, there's a real chance that we can see Becerra and Hilton in November. That would give voters a clear choice between an experienced insider Democrat and a Republican outsider who is focused on affordability and cutting costs. Or so he says. But I want people to remember this one thing. Yeah. This is, to me, the most important part. Top two was supposed to reduce partisanship and give moderates a voice. Today, we'll find out if it actually delivers competition or just more of the same.
1: Let me just ask you one quick question about the L.A. mayor's race before I let you go. Are you shocked by how close that one is shaping up to be? I mean, Spencer Pratt is pretty hot on the heels of Karen Bass.
7: I am not at all surprised that this has turned into such an interesting story because, again, Spencer Pratt is an interesting ultimate wild card at the end of the day. I think what he proves that in 2026, it's voter anger over costs, safety, and dysfunction that can turn a reality star into a serious contender. I think it shows how deep the frustration runs in California right now. And that local drama in Los Angeles, it really mirrors the statewide mood that we're seeing in the governor's race too. Voters are demanding practical fixes over politics as usual. So whether Spencer Pratt advances or not, I think he's forcing the conversation on whether Los Angeles needs a big reset or steady experience.
1: We'll be watching both of these races closely. I got to end it there, unfortunately. But Rena Shaw, good to see you again. Thank you for your time, as always.
7: Thanks for having me here.
1: Switching gears here, one of the most decorated professional tennis players is about to return to the court. We were wondering if this was going to happen or not, right? Serena Williams, what can be expected as she heads to the HSBC Championships in London for her first competition in nearly 4 years? Tennis legend Patrick McEnroe joins me live up next to talk about it. Hey, Patrick.
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0: I gotta change my number.
1: Y'all, it's happening. It's happening. After nearly 4 years sitting on the sidelines, Serena Williams is making a comeback to professional tennis. The 44-year-old and mother of two accepted a wild card invitation to play in the HSBC Championships in London next week. When she steps onto the court, it'll be the first time she's done so since the U.S. Open back in 2022. Joining me now is tennis legend and former French Open winner Patrick McEnroe. Patrick, good morning to you. How are
2: you? Good afternoon from Paris. I mean, it tells you everything you need to know, Mark. It's great to see you again. About Serena Williams's impact, right? That in the middle of the French Open, all the news stations are wanting me to come on to talk about Serena Williams's comeback. You know, she crossed the line a long time ago from being just a great champion into a cultural icon, which is what she still is. The competitive fire for Serena obviously is still there. She has nothing left to prove to anyone in the sports world, but I guess she wants the challenge of coming back and seeing if she can still compete at the highest level.
1: Yeah, I got to ask if you were surprised by this. You know, she re-entered the drug testing pool in October. She got on the eligibility list in February, dodged that Today Show question. I mean, were the breadcrumbs there for everybody paying really close attention? And were you shocked?
2: I was not shocked at all, Mark. And, you know, one of the other hats I wear is as a president of the International Tennis Hall of Fame. And we were all planning for Serena possibly going into the, of course, she's going to go into the Hall of Fame, but it's 5 years from when you retire. So now there's some debate that's going to happen about whether or not that happened. Serena doesn't care about that. Serena, you know, in addition to being the all-time great, the winner of 23 majors, multiple majors in doubles, Olympic medals with her sister Venus in singles and doubles, she's also just a competitor. And I think she missed the competition. That's the sense I'm getting here. She started training again. She started working out. She did those ads for the weight loss drugs. So she looks to be in great condition. Whether or not being in great condition, looking great, feeling great, translates into her winning on the scoreboard, that's questionable. But what's not questionable is the type of buzz that she's already creating by coming and playing, you know, a mid-tier event in London. I think what she's looking to do, Marky, is get some competition. There's a little less stress in doubles. See how she feels out there. But I don't think she's doing this just to play a couple doubles tournaments.
1: Yeah.
2: I think she's looking at the bigger picture. New York, end of the summer, U.S. Open, here we come, Serena.
1: I was going to ask you about it. And also, you know, grass at Queens Club, of all the surfaces to return to, I mean, she's picking her best. But she said this is the beginning of a next chapter. It's not one and done language, Patrick. So are you expecting a total return from her for a while?
2: I think if she feels good and she feels like she can be competitive, yes. She's not coming back just to play doubles, just to do a one-off at a couple of tournaments. She is definitely not doing that. She's put out some posts in the last, you know, 6 months or so of her hitting balls, of her training. I've talked to sources that know her, that have hit with her, that said she's definitely planning this comeback. So here it is. It's making news all over the world. As I said, Serena, the greatest to ever pick up a racket, but she's coming back because she wants to compete and see where she is. And as you mentioned, Mark, she's got two young children. Part of her wants her kids to be able to see her out on that stage. She's got a lot of business interests. She's obviously quite busy, but what she is at heart, she's the ultimate competitor.
1: Yeah, ultimate competitor, mom of two, thriving business empire. I mean, she just does not quit. This is going to be fun to watch. Patrick McEnroe, good to see you, stranger, and safe travels in Paris.
2: You got it. Always good to see you, Marky. All
1: you
2: my best.
1: As well. By the way, everybody, Serena Williams has won 73 career WTA singles titles, which includes 23 Grand Slam singles championships, the most by any woman in the Open era. All right, top of the hour on your Tuesday morning. Here's everything you need to know to start your new day.

0: Happening today, California holds its highly anticipated jungle primary. There are competitive races to be the next governor of California and the next mayor of Los Angeles. And it will put the state's newly redrawn congressional districts to the test as well. What happens today could show what the future holds for the Democratic Party and beyond. Then in Washington, President Trump's $1.8 billion anti-weaponization fund is dead in the water for now, after sweeping bipartisan backlash.
1: This administration is trying to create this fund with taxpayer money to reward the president's friends and these insurrectionists who attacked this building on January 6th.
0: And the president is dealing with fresh fallout from the Iran war and allegedly cussing out Israel's Benjamin Netanyahu over the phone this week. That ceasefire between the U.S. and Iran on its shakiest ground yet, as Iran weighs a ceasefire proposal from the White House. Morning, everybody. I'm Marky Martin. It's Tuesday, June 2nd. As always, thanks for waking up early with us. It's a big day ahead. We're just hours away now from polls officially opening across California for some of the most highly anticipated and closely watched races of the 2026 cycle. Candidates made their final campaign blitz on Monday ahead of today's crucial primary vote. News Nation's Courtney Friel joins us live from Los Angeles. Courtney, good morning to you. Let's just start with this race for governor. There was a point where Democrats were worried about two Republicans advancing to the final runoff, but now it appears that at least one of them is likely to move on.
2: That's right, Marky. And the most visible evidence of that is the two Democrats still in the hunt, Javier Becerra and Tom Steyer, are going after each other instead of the leading Republican candidate, Steve Hilton. Becerra spent his final day of campaigning at a Sacramento Planned Parenthood clinic, while Steyer met with students on the UCLA campus and accused Becerra of being bought by corporations.
3: But for too long, we've had a system where corporations buy off politicians to protect their profits. If that sounds familiar, because that's the story of Javier Becerra's campaign.
4: Let him try to hit. Let him tell lies. I'm running for governor. I got my eye on the prize.
2: We have seen some infighting on the Republican side, too. Steve Hilton has publicly called on the other leading Republican vote getter, Sheriff Chad Bianco, to drop out of the race and urge his supporters to unite behind him. But in an interview with News Nation's Elizabeth Vargas on Monday, Hilton focused on the issues that have defined his campaign. Listen.
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2: Marky, remember in California, we have that jungle primary. The top two vote getters advance to the final runoff in November, regardless of party.
0: Yeah, the jungle primary is just a fascinating concept to watch from across the country. Courtney, that's just one of the big races that the entire country is monitoring. The other one, of course, is that tight three-way race for Los Angeles mayor. How is that shaking up?
2: Yes, this race has really garnered national attention as former reality TV star Spencer Pratt gained some serious momentum. The Republican now firmly in the conversation for the office that has long been held by a Democrat, hoping to unseat incumbent Karen Bass and fight off a challenge from city council member Nithya Raman. Pratt released a final plea to voters on Monday, a 7-minute video blasting Bass's policies on everything from homelessness to the response to the Palisades fire. And he specifically addressed people considering voting for Nithya Raman, essentially saying that she has no chance.
6: Voting for Nithya is a wasted vote. It's me versus Karen. It's change versus more of the same. It's no longer a question about me or Nithya or Karen. Nithya has no path to victory now. It's me versus Karen.
2: Mayor Bass brushed off the criticism of her policies and instead highlighted what she laid out as her accomplishments during her first term.
0: All right, Courtney Friel, thank you for your time this morning. For more, let's bring in News Nation's chief Washington anchor and host of On Balance, Leland Vitter. Leland, good morning to you ahead of a big day. Let's just start with the governor's race. Becerra has the lead. So I'm curious in your eyes if you think tonight is really about second place. And do you think we see Hilton, a Republican, make it to November?
7: very hard to predict. The one thing that we have seen in California is Democrats wait to tell pollsters who they are going to vote for. The jungle primary means that Democratic votes are starting to become strategic, right? Do they vote for who they want the most or who they think can box somebody out? This idea that you and I talked about probably 8 weeks ago, or out when we were in California for the governor's debate, that you were going to get two Republicans at the top and lock the Democrats out, that's not going to happen. So it is a race for second place. If it is Tom Steyer, you're going to see the billionaire outside Democrat who bought his way quite literally onto the ballot.

0: ballot versus the establishment Democrat and Javier Becerra. Yeah. If it's Steve Hilton and Javier Becerra, you want to think it's a race. And there's obviously this storyline one can discuss that you have some cultural revolution happening in California that somehow it's going to go red this year. That seems kind of fanciful right
1: like
0: now.
1: Like a fool's errand. You and I were talking 8 weeks ago. I mean, the Swalwell implosion totally just upended and reshuffled this entire race. How much of Becerra's rise is genuine enthusiasm versus Democrats just consolidating out of fear, you think?
0: It's a great question. Obviously, there's not a lot of excitement for Javier Becerra, or there wasn't enthusiasm for him 8 weeks ago. He's now become sort of the person, I think, who everyone has decided can win, which is the most important thing. And also, remember, California is run by the Democratic machine. People who are not in California under-index for how influential the Democratic machine, the labor unions, the organizing groups are, the NGOs are, a lot of them because they get so much money from the state and from the local governments for all of their social programs. That's where the money in these state programs goes to. So they have a very strong vested interest in who wins.
1: Let me play some sound for you and everybody at home. Steve Hilton was just on our air last night telling Elizabeth Vargas that the state needs a Republican leader in order to succeed. Take a listen.
2: When you come to President Trump, the truth is it's in the interest of Californians to have a governor who has a good constructive relationship with the person who happens to be running the federal government and his team so we can get good results for Californians.
1: Leland, does that pitch win over moderates or independents?
0: Maybe, but that probably isn't enough. I applaud Steve Hilton and anybody who wants to try to get into a race. We kind of call balls and strikes here. The idea that you're going to have a year where a Republican wins California and a Democrat wins Texas, which are sort of the two outlier party, you know, party wishful thinking storylines, be great for us who enjoy politics and love covering it. That seems very, very far out of the box as something that is possible. Certainly in California, there is this awakening of anger about Democratic policies and the results. It doesn't seem to be anywhere near enough to win the governor's race. Maybe to make a difference in the LA mayor's race, the Spencer Pratt race, I think is something that you could really see as the counterpositive to what happened in New York, where New York swung even farther to the left. You could see LA certainly swinging back.
1: And that's such an interesting, you know, race to cover as well. Interesting storylines there. This is the Hills Spencer Pratt that's polling in the mid-20s now, right behind Karen Bass. You think he has a decent chance tonight, Leland?
0: Certainly from the polling, it seems as though he does. And we had Nikki Lorenzo on the show last night. There's nobody better covering California politics than she is. She works for the NextStar stations out there. And she equated his rise to what we all in journalism and in politics saw during 2016 for Donald Trump. So that is certainly, I think, the race to watch tonight. Because the woman you're showing right now in pink, Nithya Raman, who's the city councilwoman, she was thought to be the favorite to challenge Karen Bass, the city mayor, who's a disaster, from the left. Now Pratt is challenging her from the center, the common sense lane, as he calls it. The fact that you've seen that switch right now in a deeply blue city, I think shows you how upset normal folks are at the effects of some of these very far left progressive policies.
1: And some very buzzy and bizarre political ads to come out of this LA mayor's race as well. Leland Vittard, we'll see what results we have by your show tonight. Thank you so much as always, my friend.
0: Thanks, Marky.
1: We'll be watching. See you again soon. And everybody be sure to check out Leland's War Notes for more on the big headlines of the day. You can always find them at warnotes.com or on the News Nation website. Talk about a stunning turn by the Trump administration appearing to abandon its anti-weaponization fund. Let's take a live look at the White House this morning. That $1.8 billion fund is to compensate people who claim that they were victims of lawfare. A federal judge is temporarily blocking the plan, and the DOJ says it will comply. Mills Hayes is here with those details. And Mills, have to point off out right off the top, too, people on both sides of the aisle were extremely displeased with this fund and how it would work, who the gatekeeper of the fund would even be.
3: That's right, Markia, and it really has been a big talker, especially in Washington, D.C. The fund, though, it's not officially dead forever, but it is on ice for now. The administration is now signaling to Republican leaders that it will drop the fund, for now at least, after a federal judge temporarily blocked it and after Republicans started pushing back hard. This was supposed to be a fund for people who say that they were targeted by previous administrations for political reasons, but the political problem was pretty instant here. Democrats called it a slush fund designed to give money to President Trump's allies. And Senate Republicans openly worried that people who assaulted police officers on January 6th would try to qualify for taxpayer money. The Justice Department says that it will comply with the court order. The temporary block runs at least until June 12th. So for now, the money is not going out. But Democrats have created a bill to ban any president from creating this fund. And they want to force Republicans to vote on the record.
4: I say that realizing that at the moment, the White House appears to be in a tactical retreat, having made the decision along with Senate Republicans not to include this in the reconciliation bill. But it's also clear they're not walking away from this idea. They're just walking away from including it in this particular vehicle.
3: The backlash from the Anti-Weaponization Fund has delayed Senate Republicans' plan to pass a reconciliation spending bill that includes funding for ICE and Border Patrol through President Trump's term. While some Republicans are confident that they can pass the $72 billion budget reconciliation package, Republican Senator John Kennedy said that the bill and the process surrounding it looks like a broken arm with the bone sticking out. And today, DHS Secretary Mark Wayne Mullen is testifying before the Senate on the agency's broader budget request for this year, but he could face questions on those stalled reconciliation funding proposals, Marky.
1: I didn't need that broken bone analogy on an early Tuesday morning. Cringy. Okay, Mills Hayes, thank you for those updates, though. Appreciate it. Now to this, everybody. Developing this morning, even more protests are expected at the New Jersey Immigration Detention Center, at the center of recent clashes, of course. Newark's mayor also planning to speak on what he calls overly aggressive tactics during the demonstrations. News Nation national correspondent Marcus Espinoza joins us live outside Delaney Hall. Marcus, in just a couple of hours, the mayor is expected to unveil his legal strategy to shut that facility down. Any idea what that plan's going to look like?
5: Hey, Marky, good morning. In fact, in about 45 minutes, this is going to take place at 9 a.m. to my left, a half mile down here. I know that amount of distance because that's the perimeter that they put around the facility after what took place over the weekend, the chaos, the interactions, the fights that were taking place between ICE protesters and people protesting the protesters. So I'm going to jump out real quick and show you. This is now becoming a local effort. You may see New Jersey State Police here, but Newark Police also back there in the background. And the mayor says, Ross Baraka, and posting on X, that the city is now going to, quote, exercise a greater span of control of Delaney Hall and that area, and that the city's public safety director is going to be a part of enforcement decisions. He went on to say that the weekend's enforcement measures were aggressive and unnecessary, even calling them unconstitutional. So that 9 p.m. curfew, that does not completely stop protesters from gathering outside of Delaney Hall into the night. There are no reports of any arrests overnight, as police were able to clear out the area. However, a state-ordered half-mile perimeter that I mentioned separating those ICE agents from protesters tempered the chaos we saw over the weekend. Nearly 1,000 detainees are reportedly inside the privately owned ICE facility, which many say has spoiled food and substandard living, along with medical services. GEO Group owns Delaney Hall and denies the claim, saying their support services, which are monitored by ICE, also include on-site agency personnel. In a statement, the group said they provide around-the-clock medical care, family visitation, dietitian-approved meals, which also include religious and specialty diets.
6: These people that deserve better, but they aren't getting better because we have a fundamentally broken system. A system that is built on corruption and profit, fueled by cruelty, a system that strips people of their humanity. And I urge my colleagues to work with me Let's make the changes we know we need, not just at Delaney Hall, but at every detention facility across this country, and let's fix this broken system once and

0: and also to the curfew here.
1: Yeah. What comes next to fix the days of unrest that have gone on there? Marcus Espinosa, thank you so much. And you and your team stay safe out there as well. Well, President Trump says there's still hope for a deal to end the standoff with Iran, but there are some new wrinkles in the plans. Why Israel's moves in Lebanon are complicating matters, and what the president said he convinced Israeli leaders to do to keep diplomacy going. And we're watching high-stakes primaries across the country today. The key issues driving voters as Republicans hope to win some stunning upsets in the Democratic stronghold of the state of California.
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1: 20 minutes past the hour, the White House says this morning that ceasefire and peace talks between the U.S. and Iran are back on track after a, quote, little glitch on Monday. However, any further progress may hinge on the ongoing fighting in Lebanon and Israel between the IDF and Hezbollah. News Nation International correspondent Robert Sherman is live for us in Doha, Qatar this morning. And Robert, a lot is riding on what Israel is doing. Get us up to speed there.
13: Yeah, hey there, Mark. Well, it shows how these two different theaters are directly intertwined with one another, with the president saying the negotiation

0: are going to be pressing forward here as they await Iran's response. But you had this period in which Iran said they were prepared to walk away from talks or end the ceasefire if the fighting in Lebanon continued. That drove the president in order to pick up the phone and, as he said, speak with Prime Minister Benjamin Netanyahu of Israel, as well as the Lebanese government, the leadership in Hezbollah, in order to try and get both sides to stop firing at one another. And the president claiming he was successful in doing that. But we know this was a big regional push as well, with multiple diplomats here in the region telling us that you had Qatar taking the lead to mediate all of this. But you also had Saudi Arabia, Pakistan, Egypt, Turkey, all involved to some capacity to bring the temperature down. That's how significant all of this was here. Iran's foreign ministry saying this: as a result, if the decision to attack the capital of an independent government can change with a single phone call, the main question is, why did months of ceasefire violations, aggression against Lebanon, the displacement of its people, and threats to this country's sovereignty continue with Western political and military support? Iran blaming the United States for the situation that has been taking place in Lebanon. But as you take a live look at Beirut right now, I can tell you this, Marky. In the hours since we got that announcement from President Trump that there would be no more firing between Hezbollah and Israel, we have heard from Israeli officials and we have heard from Lebanese officials saying there has still been some carryover, some firefights, whether it's drones, rockets that have been launched at one another. So not entirely stable, but the White House remains optimistic that the situation will settle and they will be able to press forward with talks here in the Gulf. Marky.
1: Hoping diplomacy sticks here in the coming days. Robert Sherman, live for us in Qatar this morning. Thank you. Now to this, back home, it is primary day in six states across America. While competitive races in Los Angeles have grabbed national headlines, we're also watching races in Iowa and New Jersey, where a Republican congressman who hasn't been seen in months is running unopposed. We've got a lot to talk about here. For more, let me bring in Republican strategist Jeff Burton and Democratic strategist Antoine Seawright. Gentlemen, good morning to both of you. Always good to have you. It's like, where do you start, right? Let's do the L.A. mayor's race. Antoine, reality TV star Spencer Pratt, hot on the heels of Karen Bass in this election. Are you surprised by how close this race is today?
2: I'm not. There are many people who are frustrated with those who are in charge. And I often say that it's easier to vote against something than it is to vote for something. The only problem in this case is people respect Karen Bass. They respect her political cachet. And they actually are pleased, by and large, with the progress that she has made on the promises that she campaigned on. And that's why she has remained stable during this process, according to all the polls and all the research I've seen. And I would not be surprised if she emerges even further and puts a wider gap in terms of her performance with the voters and the polling that you see.
1: Yeah, but Jeff, it's still pretty remarkable that Spencer Pratt is polling in the mid-20s right behind her, the incumbent. What do you think is drawing so many voters to Pratt's campaign, and do you think he has a real shot at this?
3: I think he does, and it's real common sense. He has a common sense message. He's talking direct to voters. He's using a different new type of campaigning, using the AI videos and getting lots of buzz. But it's more about what he's saying than anything else. And I'll disagree with the fact that voters are satisfied with Karen Bass. I live 30 minutes outside of L.A., which is about 2 miles given traffic. And you have homelessness. You have out of control crime. You have $6.50 gas taxes, utter mismanagement. And it baffles me as to why anyone would vote for Karen Bass again, because she doesn't have a record of success. And this is what the one party rule that you see in California doing.
1: Antoine,
2: may I respond to that very quickly? What people also understand, a lot of that is trickle down from what we see happening nationally with this affordability crisis. And California, like every other state in the country, is feeling the residue of the affordability crisis brought to you and paid for by your neighborhood Republican Party and Donald Trump. Voters understand that. And I think you're starting to see that is the reason why people trust the stableness they have had in Karen Bass, and you certainly cannot blame Mayor Bass.
3: I just have to disagree on the trickle down. I paid $6.50 for gas yesterday, and that's a California problem. That's a LA tax problem and a California problem. That's not trickle down. In Texas, somebody's paying $4. I don't know what you're paying where you are, but it's certainly not $6.
1: Well, I'm in Chicago. It's been $5.79 here for a couple weeks, gentlemen.
2: That is a direct result of the warped choice in Iraq, and we're seeing that across the country. You can't say that's a direct result of Karen Bass. I think that's malpractice.
3: I can say it's a higher tax than anywhere else in the country,
1: Jeff,
3: and that's a result of what goes on in California.
1: Jeff, let me ask you a question just on the point that Antoine, you know, posed there. Just with the affordability crisis, the energy crisis that the country is, you know, struggling through right now, do you think that voters will hold Republicans accountable for that? Big races, down ballot races, just with what's going on with Iran.
3: I think what you're seeing in California, if we talk about that specifically, it's holding California Democrats responsible. It's a one-party state. You look at the affordability, you look at housing anywhere else. No, I'm not. I live in California. You can't buy a home there. Our firemen, our teachers, they can't buy a house in the communities that they serve. That's a California problem. And people are leaving the state in droves because of what's happening here.
2: Yeah. I just follow up to say that the housing crisis, the healthcare crisis, the energy crisis, the gas crisis, the grocery prices, that's not relegated to just California.
3: Dang, that's a lot of crisis.
2: Americans are feeling that all over the country. And even the most conservative polling I've seen at Fox News Network blamed squarely at the feet of the Republicans who are in charge, who have worsened and widened this crisis. So you can't just say those things are isolated to California.
1: Let me hear from both of you at the end. Your predictions for tonight with the governor's race and the mayor's race. Who's the top two in both of those? Antoine, let me start with you, and Jeff, I'll finish with you.
2: I think Karen Bass will emerge in the mayor race. I think voters trust her, will give her another chance to continue doing her work. I do think Javier Becerra has the opportunity to leap to the top in the California governor's race. I do think it will be solidly Democrat in the end. I don't know for certain who will be second. I think Steyer has a tremendous opportunity with his resources to come in second.
1: And Jeff, what say you?
3: Well, there's extremely low turnout, so anything could happen, but I'd say it would be Becerra and Steve Hilton for governor, and then probably Karen Bass and Spencer Pratt for L.A. mayor, and that'll be an interesting race to watch.
1: Fascinating. We will see what comes to fruition today. Jeff Burton, Antoine Seawright, thank you for the spirited discussion early on a Tuesday morning. Appreciate it, gentlemen. We'll see you again soon.
3: Thank you.
1: All right, the Ebola outbreak growing more intense as case numbers continue to rise day by day. And one of the hardest hit countries is facing a shortage of medical supplies. Plus, backlash from Kenya as the U.S. sets up an Ebola quarantine center there for Americans. So I'm about to speak with the director of the National Institutes of Health about that plan and how well we are equipped to handle an outbreak here at home. Plus,
4: Dad kicked me out of that tractor. I guess he likes that one better than this one. That's his baby, so let's see if we can get this one started. It's still cold. Let's see if we can do it. Hi, Faith.
1: Okay, I'm looking forward to this one today. Some fame and maybe some fortune online. I'll speak with a fourth-generation farmer about how he and his family are turning to YouTube to weather the financial storms hitting so many across the heartland. He's up next.
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7: A legislative to-do list for Congress. I'm Blake Berman, host of The Hill on News Nation. Lawmakers returning to D.C. as Republicans debate several key pieces of legislation, including the House-passed Farm Bill and Housing Bill. Any changes the Senate makes would require the House to re-examine the legislation. Also at hand, an immigration enforcement funding package and an extension of the Foreign Intelligence Surveillance Act, also known as FISA, which gives the government certain spy powers. Senate Republicans punted on legislation to fund immigration enforcement recently. And when it comes to extending FISA, privacy hawks are still demanding warrant requirements and a permanent central bank digital currency ban. Several House Republicans telling our partners at The Hill that they're frustrated with the lack of legislative progress on numerous fronts. I'm Blake Berman, and this is the News Nation Political Minute.
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1: The United States is sending $80 million in medical aid to Africa and also committing another $13 million in preparedness efforts to help combat the Ebola outbreak. Health officials in the Democratic Republic of the Congo say that they're in dire need of basic medical supplies. The World Health Organization is reporting 900 suspected cases and more than 200 suspected deaths. There are at least 280 confirmed cases and at least 42 deaths. But the Africa Centers for Disease Control and Prevention say those numbers are likely underreported. Joining me now is Director of the National Institutes of Health, Dr. Jay Bhattacharya. Doctor, thank you for your time this morning. A pleasure to have you on the show, sir.
19: Nice to be here. Thank you.
1: The numbers that I just listed off seem staggering, with official counts continuing to rise. Will this all continue to get worse before it gets better?
19: Well, in Africa and the Democratic Republic of Congo, where the outbreak is happening, it's happening in an area where it's under essentially warlord control, and it's difficult for public health folks to come there. We have a CDC team of dozens of people in country helping and coordinating with the DRC, as also with Uganda, where a few other cases have arisen, also originating from the DRC, helping, including providing testing resources. Yeah, it's likely to continue because it's hard to control the outbreak in a region where there's so much instability. But we are the United States is helping in every way it possibly can, including testing resources, treatment, coordination. The whole CDC team that in the United States and in the DRC has been helping to address the outbreak. It's bad. It's very bad there. But the other thing I want to say, while it's bad there, we've taken every step we possibly can to make sure that the risk doesn't come here to the United States.
1: Yeah. What is that
19: for
1: risk?
19: For the U.S. homeland, there's very minimal risk. And we've worked very hard, including funneling people to airports that are coming from the region, travel restrictions, and we have a dozen or more, you have dozens of places now across the country that are specialized places where people can get Ebola treatment if a case does happen to come in. Very little risk in the U.S., sort of big outbreak in DRC.
1: Do you have confidence that if, major hospitals across the country, if an Ebola patient walked in, our major hospitals would know how to treat that patient and what the game plan would be moving forward?
19: Yes. So we in 2014, if you remember, the Ebola cases that arrived in the U.S. were treated at hospitals, and a couple of nurses actually got sick from Ebola in treating them. We've learned the lessons from that. We now have a 13 different level one centers that are specialized in managing Ebola patients. I just went and visited one yesterday in Atlanta at Emory Hospital, and there's also 50 level two units. If a Ebola case were to arrive today, the U.S. is absolutely equipped to handle it. It's not likely they'll arrive. It's possible, even with the World Cup, that there may be a case that arises. We anticipate that's not likely to happen because we've taken every means and precautions to make sure that doesn't happen. But if it does happen, we are absolutely ready to handle this. And all of the medical centers in the country will understand the procedures of what to do if that were to happen to minimize the risk of any onward transmission.
1: You know, I mentioned that quarantine center off the top that I wanted to ask you about. The United States wants to set up this Ebola quarantine center in Kenya for American citizens exposed to the virus. Locals there are protesting because, of course, they don't want infected patients in their city. And you have recently advised against it. Why would the Trump administration set up the facility against your guidance, sir?
19: Oh, no, so that's not accurate. I didn't advise against it. I'll tell you the reason for the quarantine center in Kenya. And it's not to bring Ebola patients into Kenya. It's in a sort of remote region. It's not risking anybody in Kenya. The reason is because there are some Americans in DRC, you know, medical missionaries and others who are helping with the outbreak. If they get sick, we want a place for those Americans who get treatment and assessed very, very quickly and early on. The facilities that are in Europe and the UK and the United States are great, but it's really important that the people who are exposed get immediate treatment and immediate care, and then we can fly them to, you know, there was in fact a medical missionary very early on in this outbreak, an American medical missionary that actually was exposed to an Ebola patient, caring for an Ebola patient, and we had to arrange travel to a hospital in Germany because we didn't want to fly all the way across the world while he was decompensating. He's now doing much better, but it's much more useful to have a facility locally much closer to DRC, so that if an American gets sick, there's a facility to manage them, care for them, and assess them, give them treatment, and then assess where the best place for them to go.
1: Lastly, before I let you go, bottom line, Americans can still rest easy, sir. This remains a low-risk exposure scenario for us here in the States.
19: Yes, this is not like COVID. It's not. That's not what this is. A situation where it's a virus that there's been 16 different outbreaks in this African country that we've helped manage in the past. As far as the risk to any American in the United States, it's extremely low. Basically zero. If there's a case that comes into the U.S., we will find it and we will help manage it. It's not impossible for there to be an imported case despite the travel restrictions that are in place, but we are well prepared to handle it.
1: You're ready. We will take those chances. Dr. Jay Bhattacharya, thank you so much, sir, for your time. A privilege to have you on.
19: Thank you.
1: Florida is suing the company behind ChatGPT. Got to talk about this one. The state's attorney general is about to join me live with claims that the company overlooked harms to children. And what's next in that legal battle?
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6: Welcome back, everybody. About 15 minutes to the top of the hour, and the growing national debate over the safety of artificial intelligence is about to play out in court. Florida is now the first state to sue OpenAI and its CEO, Sam Altman, alleging they overlooked harms to children caused by ChatGPT and chose profit over public safety. Now, this lawsuit comes after a pair of shootings that prosecutors say ChatGPT helped plan. An April 2025 shooting at Florida State University and another at the University of South Florida in April of this year. OpenAI denies the app played a role in either case and says they've put in place industry-leading protections and policies for minors. Joining me now is Florida Attorney General James Utmeyer, who filed that lawsuit. Attorney General, welcome back to the show, sir. Appreciate your time.
7: Thank you.
6: So you were running both a civil lawsuit and a criminal investigation simultaneously. What's the difference in what you're trying to accomplish with each?
7: Sure. Well, last month we launched a criminal investigation after learning that the shooter at Florida State University had consulted OpenAI's ChatGPT to figure out which weapon to use, which bullets go with which weapon, where to go on campus, at what time to encounter the largest number of people. We see ChatGPT educating people on how to dispose of bodies in a horrific murder case in the Tampa area. So that is criminal. It could be. If we see that officials at the company, they know that this behavior is likely, that criminal activities could be encouraged, then there could be criminal penalties there. But on the civil side, we have ample evidence of ChatGPT being used to educate, empower, and promote very violent behavior, educating young people on how to hurt themselves, how to commit suicide, ultimately how to engage in violent behaviors. This is wrong. It's dangerous. We see addictive features in the programming that further encourage solicitation of more information from people and ultimately encouraging them to do evil and hurt others. So we're going to go after them in court. We're going to hold them accountable and seek justice.
6: I know parents everywhere are watching how these play out, that's for sure. Just to your point about just the correspondence over ChatGPT, those court documents show the shooter asked specific questions about firearm mechanics, suicide, logistics of the attack. At what point does an AI company bear legal responsibility for those answers, you think?
7: Well, civilly, when they know that their application is leading to criminal activity and hurting others, and they don't make programmatic changes to stop the algorithms, when they don't properly alert authorities to what they're seeing, then they certainly have civil liability. On the criminal side, it's a little more complicated, but my prosecutors have told me if it was a human being on the other side of these conversations, like the one with the FSU shooter, we would be charging them as an accomplice to murder. They would be arrested and put behind bars. Now, this is a company. It's a little bit different. But again, we're going to look at what the executives knew in their designs, what they anticipated what would happen, and what they swept under the rug when seeking huge profits.
6: And you're also personally naming Sam Altman in all of this. What do you want to see happen with him, and what kind of questions would you hope he answers if he were to ever testify in this case?
7: Well, the evidence suggests that he has been integral in the design and promotion of how this AI bot will operate, and that he has done so knowing that there are significant harms out there, that we are exposing young people. Over 20% of preteens are using bots like ChatGPT. 3 out of 4 teenagers have had at least one instance of having a companionship with an AI bot. Young people are accessing it without parental controls. It's addicting, and it's encouraging harm. So we want to hurt them in their wallet. We want them to pay for the damages. And then more importantly, we want them to change the algorithms to not allow the encouragement of criminal activity.
6: Florida Attorney General James Utmeyer, I got to end it there, but thank you so much for explaining these cases, these lawsuits, and we'll follow it closely. Hope to have you back on soon.
7: Thank
6: All
7: you.
6: Right, switching gears to this, everybody. Times are tough for farmers. We've been talking about this for weeks now. So one fourth generation farmer decided to use the family business to make money in a different kind of way, turning to YouTube. Well, now he has more than 1 million followers. He joins us next for a look at their social media success and how it's keeping the farm afloat.
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1: Always on his phone. And we had work to do, and then he wanted to stop and get the camera out to record this stuff. And so it was challenging for me because I'm kind of like, I want to just work and just get things done. And so I bite my teeth. And then afterwards, you get to see some of the content. You're like, you know, that was actually kind of neat.
2: Okay, meet the Welkers. They own and operate a 12,000-acre farm, and they've been farming this land for a century. But as farmers have struggled to weather the storm year after year to stay afloat, so have the Welkers. That's why Nick decided to turn on the camera while driving the combine. It's been a huge hit. The Welkers now have more than 1 million followers on YouTube. So joining me now, I have Nick Welker, a fourth-generation farmer and the content creator of the Welker Farms on YouTube. Nick, good morning to you, and thanks for hopping on with me. Oh, do I have your audio? Can you hear me?
3: Sure. Can you hear me loud and clear?
2: There you are. Okay. I got you loud and clear. So just for starters, I know you've been called farm tubers, ag influencer. What in the world has it been like to become social media famous as a farmer? I'm sure this was not on your bingo card of of things to accomplish.
3: No, I never had a vision of this being what it is. This was never something I had planned out and said, this is what I'm going to do and it's going to work. My plan all along was just to honor the farm legacy by making a couple videos. We had our 100th centennial of the farm, and I'm like, let's just put a couple videos out to just kind of celebrate the generations. And then two, I just wanted a video to make 1 million views. That's just all I really wanted. I was like, that'd be so cool to do. But then when the content comes in, you monetize it, all of a sudden $100 become a little more and $1,000 and you get payouts and you're like, it could be lucrative. And it's worth my time to do it.
2: Yeah, I know that you have said in a bad farm year, a bad crop year, you might make $5,000. And then you started your social media platform, and all of a sudden that's making you six figures. What was your thought? I mean, I'm sure part of it was relief, but there's another, you know, the other side of the coin. You must be sad that you even have to do that in the first place.
3: Oh yeah, it's very unfortunate. I would never want to be in a situation where the farm can't sustain the families that are farming it. And that's the beauty of this. The blessing in it is it's taken the burden off the farm to sustain our families. I've got five children. My brother has five children. You know, it got us out of our trailer houses. There's no way the farm could have done that the last 10 years. And it's not just, we're in a drought here too. Right? We just have not produced good crops. So it's been a big struggle to bring capital in to keep things going and be able to take that burden off the farm to support our lives and let the social media take care of that, as well as aid the farm too in a lot of ways. It's just been huge. Just such a blessing.
2: Yeah, I know you have called internet fame as having the shelf life of a banana. So what's the plan, you know, if the clicks were to run dry, ahead of the crops, what would be plan, I guess, plan C at that point?
3: You know, it would be really hard to replace this with something else that with the time commitment that I still have to contribute to the farm. I mean, that's a full-time job and a half. And with this, I can film while I'm working. So I can double it up. But to be able to bring in a secondary income equivalent to this would be, I don't see an option outside of it. But I do also I don't stand thinking that this is going to be forever. That's just not how this works. And I know that. So we're working on investments, planning other opportunities to hopefully bring in revenue streams. It's gotten us a lot of connections to a lot of great opportunities. So, you know, we're actively looking into it, but yeah, that's a good question. You know, when it ends, it ends. And that's just how it is, but it's been a fun ride. I'll tell you that.
2: Well, 10 seconds left. Fun to watch. Why do you think it's resonated with so many people out there?
3: You know, I think a lot of things like the big tractor behind me, it captivates a lot of people that aren't around that kind of stuff. I think the family values, the passion for growing the crops, big acres, the big sky Montana. It's just a lot of variables that kind of feed into a very broad audience, and they just keep coming back, and I love them. My audience is the best.
2: Well, congrats on amassing such an audience. And Nick Welker, we thank you for all the hard work that you and your family continue to do day after day for the rest of us.
3: Thank you, sir.
2: All right, everybody, that does it for me on Morning in America. News Nation Live with Marnie Hughes is up next. I'll see you back here tomorrow.
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2: All right, new this morning, California voters are hitting the ballot box. News Nation is live in Los Angeles with updates on the big primary races. Plus. Pretty ugly scene. Anti-ICE protests escalate in New Jersey, prompting curfews and barricades. We're going to be waiting here for an update from local lawmakers at any moment. And
17: a lot of this is testing will, testing resolve. I think the regime in Iran believes it can outlast Trump.
2: Hopes for a peace deal again falling apart. Iran pulls out of talks. What the sudden shift means for Americans at home and abroad.
18: Good morning from News Nation in Chicago. I'm Marnie Hughes. Thank you, as always, for joining us. It is primary day. Six states holding elections today, with both parties looking for wins. One big race right now that we're tracking is in California, the state's gubernatorial showdown. This contest already seen some major shakeups. The original leading candidate, Democratic Congressman Eric Swalwell, dropping out in April over sexual misconduct allegations. So Democrats are hoping that they can still pull off a win there tonight. Former Health and Human Services Secretary Javier Becerra is leading right now in those polls. The race for the next mayor of L.A. is just as competitive. Republican and former reality TV star Spencer Pratt taking on incumbent Democratic Mayor Karen Bass and Los Angeles City Councilwoman Nithya Raman. News Nation's Courtney Friel is live for us in L.A. with the very latest on all these races. Courtney, good morning. I know things are just starting to ramp up there. Let's start with the race for governor. Democrats are leading in the polls, but this is still anybody's ballgame.
19: That's absolutely right. Good morning, Marnie. The polls don't open until 7 a.m., so we've got another hour, but it is definitely the governor's race that is the main headline statewide. And as you mentioned, over the past few months, there's been a lot of twists and turns, and this race is very crowded. Here in California, we do things a little differently. We have this top two primary. It's also known as the jungle primary, which means all candidates can appear on the same ballot regardless of party affiliation. And unlike a close primary, Californians can vote for whomever they want, but only the top two vote-getters will advance to the general election in November. 51 people are running to govern the fourth largest economy in the world, but these three are the names to watch: former State Attorney General Javier Becerra, Democratic billionaire Tom Steyer, and the President Trump-endorsed businessman Steve Hilton. Other leading names who have appeared on the debate stages include Riverside County Sheriff Chad Bianco, Congresswoman Katie Porter, and San Jose Mayor Matt Mahan. The polls, they close at 8 p.m. tonight. And, of course, the real question for today is, will California be getting a Democrat versus Republican matchup, or will the split field create some sort of surprise, Marnie?
18: Yeah, I think be ready for anything, Courtney. And also, we've got the mayor's race. This one has become a national story. Talk about this fight.
19: Oh, yeah, this has been a wild one. Typically, Marnie, incumbent L.A. mayors slide easily into a second term. But Mayor Karen Bass, of course, she's facing major criticism, especially over her handling of the Palisades fire. And we're here in Pacific Palisades, and many residents say they will not be voting for her. Instead, they are supporting reality TV star Spencer Pratt, who's running as a Republican and has garnered a lot of attention over his viral AI attack ads. Pratt's main issues are fire protection and also dealing with LA's massive homelessness problem. Bass is also facing competition from Councilmember Nithya Raman, whose main focus is combating the high cost of living in Los Angeles. If one of them gets 50% of the vote today, he or she wins outright and becomes mayor. If not, the top two earners advance to a November runoff election. And according to polls, the latter is looking a little more likely. Now, the other thing we're watching out for is voter turnout. A lot of voters waited late to vote, so the first results may not be telling the whole story. Back to you.
18: All right, going
19: to
18: be a big day. Courtney Friel, live from Los Angeles. Thank you. Good to see you. All right, at any moment, Newark Mayor Ross Baraka, will give an update on those protests happening outside of the Delaney Hall Detention Center. The overnight curfew has now ended. That may set the stage for another tense day of protests. At least 20 protesters were taken into custody after refusing to clear that area late last night. New Jersey's Attorney General confirming multiple arrests tied to those curfew violations, and Governor Mikey Sherrill says some are from out of state. Detainees inside the facility allegedly on a hunger strike as the center faces scrutiny over its conditions.
20: When you spit on an officer, when you put hands on an officer, when you touch our vehicles, that is assaulting federal property and assaulting a federal officer, and we have zero tolerance. We will arrest you.
18: News Nation's Marcus Espinoza joining us now with the latest from Delaney Hall. Marcus, we tend to get a sense of how things are going. I believe the press conference is also starting right now. We'll get back to you. Let's listen in live.
0: Following reports of hunger strikes and labor strikes by detainees who raise concerns about their living conditions, medical

0: care and access to family visitation. These allegations spark daily demonstrations by immigrant rights activists, faith leaders, community organizations, elected officials, federal delegation, and so on. Obviously, as these demonstrations continued, they began to spiral, and I stated earlier why I thought they began to spiral into violence. As a result, the city of Newark called for a limited curfew that by God's grace we're trying to raise tonight or tomorrow night, and we'll be done with that. We thought it was necessary to have a curfew because there was a fire in the middle of the road. There's contention about who started the fire. Obviously, the city of Newark, we're not at this moment. The concern is about the fire was actually burning, that there was violent confrontations that were taking place, people being pushed into moving vehicles, things that we saw that we thought were troubling. And so we decided to establish a curfew. What needs to be noted is that for the past year, the city of Newark has been in active litigation with the GEO Group regarding Delaney Hall. And from the beginning, we have advocated for the immediate closure of this building, Delaney Hall, due to the GEO Group's failure to comply with code ordinances, which we believe pose a serious health and safety risk. So when DHS claims that they are working with the city, and I dare to say the state, to protect Delaney Hall and support its operations, it is completely inaccurate. And also deeply offensive to us and to the residents of our city, because our concerns regarding Delaney Hall have only deepened, especially regarding the treatment of detainees, which remain deeply troubling and inhumane. The reports of detainees suffering miscarriages, receiving inadequate medical care, psychological abuse is troubling, which forces us now to expand, and our business administrator will talk about that, our lawsuit against Delaney Hall further than just code enforcement violations. I already spoke that the city has already implemented a curfew, which by God's grace we're going to try to lift this evening or tomorrow evening. The city is now managing traffic with the state police help and help from other agencies around the state. The key intersections, Wilson and Doremus, Roanoke and Doremus, Avenue P and Doremus. We believe that maintaining order and protecting civil rights are not mutually exclusive. They must go hand in hand. We obviously thought that the interaction between ICE agents, Homeland Security, and the interaction between the state police and residents were troubling to us. We had a meeting with the governor's office, who has been on board, and the state attorney general about Newark beginning to have a greater span of control, more incident command, a louder voice in how things are executed here on the ground in and around this area. And that has been granted to us. We have been allowed, working still in close conjunction with the state to begin to manage what's going on in this area. I might say that we probably should have done that earlier, jumped in and had a louder voice in what was happening in and around this as it began to grow more and more untenable as the days went on. What we are most concerned about is that the public conversation has shifted away from what matters most, the urgent issues, not just what's happening outside of Delaney Hall, but what's happening inside of Delaney Hall. The detainees, their families, the real harm and hardship that they're experiencing. And we will take steps to expand and strengthen our case against the GEO Group. We have to understand that this case is against GEO. GEO is a private company who is hiding under the auspices of a contract that they have with the federal government who has no employees that work here. This is not a federal facility. These are not federal grounds. This is a private facility, private workers, and they are subject to state and municipal laws. They cannot be shielded by a contract that they have with Homeland Security, which is what they're trying to do over and over again with our case. And I'm sure they're going to try to do that as we move forward. I would like to ask Judge Semper, who is the presiding judge over this, that this is just not a dispute, a bureaucratic dispute over garbage and debris, a code enforcement dispute. This is a dispute about human lives, about people and the way they're being treated. Whether they're detainees or not, we have a constitution in this country. We have basic human rights that we follow. People have to be treated humanely in these institutions. We believe that this is not the case. In fact, we believe that the way GEO Group opened up Delaney Hall.
1: All right, we're continuing to listen to the mayor of Newark, New Jersey, talk about some of the claims of inhumane conditions inside of that ICE detention facility. He did say their goal is to lift a curfew later tonight. There had been a curfew set for 9 p.m. to try to avoid any more violent interactions after some arrests overnight. We'll monitor that this hour and go back to Marcus Espinoza live there on the scene later this morning. Meantime, on Capitol Hill, three top Trump administration officials today will be testifying before Congress. Secretary of State Marco Rubio, Homeland Security Secretary Mark Wayne Mullen, and Acting AG Todd Blanche, all set to appear before different committees. It will be Secretary Rubio's first public testimony since the Iran war started. We've heard from him off the cuff in other public events in the last week. Lawmakers are expected, though, to grill him today about the conflict and the administration's ongoing efforts to reach that peace deal. News Nation's Joe Khalil joining us from Capitol Hill with a preview of all that is happening there this morning. Hey there, Joe.
2: Yeah, Marnie, a huge day here on Capitol Hill. Very rare that you get three major key principals of an administration all coming here in one day. A lot of black SUVs that'll be pulling up to the Capitol. Let's start with Secretary Rubio. He's testifying actually in two separate hearings today in front of the Foreign Relations Committee in about an hour, a committee that Senator Rubio actually sat on not so long ago. And you're right, a lot of this is going to be about Iran. And interestingly, you talk to senators here, some of the questions they have are the same questions that were being asked of Rubio when this war started 3 months ago, which are, what are the long-term goals for the U.S. and Iran? What does a win actually look like? What are the true costs of the war? What does our stockpile of munitions look like after this war? So he's going to be answering a lot about those kinds of things. Now, obviously, as the nation's top diplomat, you'd expect he would have some answers for this, but he's largely been sidelined when it comes to the negotiations with Iran. We've seen Vice President Vance be involved a little bit, but really a lot of this has fallen to Jared Kushner, the president's son-in-law, and also Steve Witkoff, the president's envoy to the region. But still, Rubio will get asked about those, along with likely Venezuela, potentially Cuba, questions about what happens with the Cuban regime and the U.S. So a lot there for him. The second most anticipated hearing today is going to be on the House side with Attorney General Todd Blanche. The acting attorney general is going to have a lot to answer for, particularly when it comes to this weaponization fund, Marnie. We've seen a lot of drama over the last couple of days. Just yesterday, the Justice Department said of this fund that a court had ruled that for at least 2 weeks, it is going to be totally inoperative. And the Justice Department has said they're not going to appeal that. In other words, they're going to let it go. But this weaponization fund, essentially, it's a $1.8 billion pool of money that could be paid out to people who claim that the government has been weaponized against them. J.D. Vance did not rule out January 6 offenders getting paid from that. So this has been very controversial. If you talk to not just Democrats, forget about, you know, what they're thinking for now. Republicans, allies of President Trump, have been very critical of this. It has, according to Republican leaders, really been a big anchor on the necks of Republicans. And so what Republican leaders would love to see is for Acting Attorney General Blanche today to say, OK, we're going to abandon this fund altogether. We're not doing this anymore. Whether or not that is what he says today, we will find out. And lastly, of course, Secretary Mullen, Homeland Security Secretary, we just heard from the mayor in Newark. Obviously, you've had that protest night in and night out over conditions for ICE detainees. That has been a major storyline. There may be some Republicans that also ask him questions about the state of the president's deportation efforts. Some Republicans want that ramped up even further. A lot of Democrats are going to be raising concerns about it. So certainly for Secretary Mullen, he's going to have his hands full as well. A lot of material that we will see throughout the day today, Marnie.
1: Well, I know you're on top of it. Joe, we'll check back in. Thank you. Right now in the Middle East, President Trump says talks are continuing at a rapid pace. However, Iran has not made any commitments yet, and state media there says communication is halted. The Strait of Hormuz is still a major bargaining chip. Former Trump National Security Advisor John Bolton.

0: on Saudi Arabia, Turkey, Egypt, all to try to bring some stability in Lebanon itself. Iran has cast blame directly at the United States for the way that the Lebanese theater has continued to flare up and has not settled, with their deputy foreign minister saying, if the decision to attack the capital of an independent government can change with a single phone call, the main question is, why did months of ceasefire violations, aggression against Lebanon, the displacement of its people, and threats to this country's sovereignty continue with Western political and military support? The U.S. view on all of this is very different. Their position is Hezbollah was not an initial party to any of the fighting taking place in the region and decided to insert themselves in the fighting here and has never abided by the ceasefire. But what we have seen here, Marnie, is if you take a look at some footage here over the last 24 hours, despite the fact you had this announcement made about the ceasefire and the stability coming into effect, you have seen rocket and drone alerts going off in northern Israel. You have seen strikes being carried out in Lebanon itself. So there is still instability on the ground in that region there. The hope is that the situation will simmer down and the focus can return to the Iran-U.S. negotiations, but still plenty more to work with here in the imminent future. Marnie.
1: All right, Robert, thank you. And the word coming out of Washington, News Nation Washington correspondent Hannah Brandt standing by for us at the White House on all this. Hannah, what's the latest from the president at this hour?
2: Marnie, good morning. Well, President Trump, last we know, said talks with Iran have been continuing at a rapid pace. But of course, there are a lot of complicating factors, a major one being those attacks in Lebanon that Robert mentioned and that tension that exists between President Trump and Netanyahu. Earlier Monday, Iran did say it was going to be pulling out of these talks because of the Israeli attacks in Lebanon. But President Trump then told ABC News in a phone call that was just a little glitch. The president now saying he thinks a deal could happen within the next week, with the sides discussing an agreement to extend the current ceasefire and reopen the Strait of Hormuz. Of course, that's been a critical pain point throughout this conflict. Though the president does seem somewhat frustrated by the criticism that he's been hearing over the lack of an agreement this far. He posted on his Truth Social, it's tougher for him to negotiate when, quote, political hacks keep negatively chirping. The president writing, just sit back and relax. It will all work out well in the end. It always does. Now, this is something we've heard from the president before in recent weeks, that he believes a deal will be possible and that it'll come soon. So far, though, no deal has been announced. Today, I would note President Trump does have a series of policy meetings on his schedule. For now, though, nothing that will be open to the press, Marnie.
1: There is one thing this afternoon. Dr. Oz will take the podium in the briefing room. What's going on there? What should we expect?
2: Yeah, that's right. Dr. Oz will be the fourth Trump administration official to fill in the White House briefing room. This is because, of course, White House Press Secretary Karoline Leavitt is out on maternity leave, so they're having a rotating cast from the Trump administration come and fill in. Now, Dr. Oz's briefing, though, does come as the White House has really been trying to promote their new Trump RX website. This is a site that they say is going to help Americans get discounts on common prescription drugs. We know just recently the administration added hundreds of additional prescription drugs now available there on that site at a lower price. Dr. Oz, of course, will likely face questions on a number of other different topics, potentially Iran among them. But with affordability issues rather really top of mind for Americans right now, we certainly expect that he's going to try to push this message as a key piece of what the administration is saying they're doing to address cost concerns, Marnie.
1: All right, Hannah Brandt, live at the White House. Thank you. Russia is launching one of its deadliest attacks on Ukraine this overnight, hitting cities with 73 missiles and more than 650 drones. 16 people are dead, including a child. More than 100 other people were injured. Kyiv saw the worst of the damage, where a 9-story apartment building collapsed. 4 hospitals were also hit. President Zelensky is urgently asking the U.S. and allies for more air defense systems, saying that without them, these strikes will not stop. Still ahead here on News Nation Live, a Texas teen on trial for murder accused of stabbing another teen at a track meet. Will his self-defense claim hold up in court? And the polls in California are opening in less than an hour, from the mayoral race to the governor's contest. We have got you covered.
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13: A legislative to-do list for Congress. I'm Blake Berman, host of The Hill on News Nation. Lawmakers returning to D.C. as Republicans debate several key pieces of legislation, including the House-passed Farm Bill and Housing Bill. Any changes the Senate makes would require the House to re-examine the legislation. Also at hand, an immigration enforcement funding package and an extension of the Foreign Intelligence Surveillance Act, also known as FISA, which gives the government certain spy powers. Senate Republicans punted on legislation to fund immigration enforcement recently. And when it comes to extending FISA, privacy hawks are still demanding warrant requirements and a permanent central bank digital currency ban. Several House Republicans telling our partners at The Hill that they're frustrated with the lack of legislative progress on numerous fronts. I'm Blake Berman, and this is the News Nation Political Minute.
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16: Jury selection underway in a Texas murder trial with self-defense claims at the center. Carmelo Anthony is accused of stabbing another teen to death at a high school track meet last year. This case grabbing national attention with the families of both of the victim and the accused under the microscope. News Nation's Xavier Walton joining us from the Collin County Courthouse. That's in McKinney, Texas, with more on this trial. First of all, how long is jury selection, Xavier, expected to last?
17: At least until tomorrow. At least that's what the judge is saying right now. The potential jury or juror pool, a little more than 600. By the end of today, the judge wants both sides, prosecution and the defense, to whittle that down to about half. That way, by tomorrow morning, this time, by 5 o'clock, I should say, they're going to get that jury set. So that way, opening statements and testimony can start beginning on Thursday. But that's what was playing out inside the courtroom. Outside, I'm going to set the scene just a little bit, and this is a very polarizing trial on both sides. You have, you know, we did a split screen here, and this is, you know, telling two sides of the story here. On one, you obviously see

0: Austin Metcalf, right, in the poster being held there, that banner, the people holding that self-proclaimed white supremacist group, and then on the other side of the screen, this is across the street, you had, you know, folks in support of Carmelo Anthony's family wearing shirts. But that's the kind of, you know, scene that you're seeing play out here. And then also it's playing out online. So you have those two sides against each other. Here are the facts of the case, though. Prosecutors say the confrontation started when Metcalf asked Anthony to move from underneath a team tent. This was at a track meet last year. According to police reports, Anthony allegedly responded by reaching into his bag and warning Metcalf, quote, touch me and see what happens. Investigators say Metcalf then grabbed Anthony, and then Anthony allegedly, that's when he pulled out a knife and stabbed Metcalf once in the chest. Police say Metcalf was unarmed. His defense team, Anthony, is expected to argue he acted in self-defense. Under Texas law, Carmelo Anthony's team is going to have to convince jurors that he was in imminent danger of being killed, something that may be hard to do given Metcalf was unarmed.
1: If you're the prosecution, the burden's now shifted to you because the defense has raised self-defense. From the defense perspective, this defendant is going to have to take the stand. You're not required to do so, but in a self-defense case, you're going to have to. He's going to have to talk about how he felt threatened, how he felt not only that he was going to be injured, but that he was going to be met with deadly force and that he reacted by using deadly force.
0: Meantime, supporters of the Anthony family have raised more than $600,000 through an online fundraiser. Organizers say the money is intended not only for legal expenses, but also for security, relocation costs, counseling, transportation, and other family needs following what they describe as escalating threats. Anthony right now on under house arrest, but if he's convicted, he could face, you know, anywhere from 5 to life in prison. But right now, the juror pool was at more than 600. They're going to whittle that down. Jurors were given a questionnaire. They're asked to turn them in, and that's how both sides are going to kind of sift through them and eventually get to that jury for this trial that is going to be tense, Marnie, and it's going to be obviously emotional, too, for both sides.
2: Yeah, and getting a lot of national attention. Boy, what a tragedy. Okay, Xavier, thank you for the update. Coming up, Californians hitting the polls this morning, casting their vote in a number of high-stakes primaries. The candidates hoping to take over Governor Gavin Newsom's spot in November next.
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13: 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Joey the Abstract Harris. 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
2: It is primary day in California, and polling places will begin opening there pretty soon. Races in the Golden State sizing up to be highly competitive and tight. Voters determining their pick for the next governor, with the state's current governor, Gavin Newsom, hitting his term limits. Republicans are hoping to turn the state red. Out of 40 governors in the state's history, 21 Republicans have been elected. Leading the pack, Democrat Javier Becerra and Republican Steve Hilton. But four more candidates across both parties are still in the running as voters head to the polls today. Slim margins ahead of this primary. This race is really still anyone's game. With us now, Jeffrey Skelly, Chief Elections Analyst at Decision Desk HQ. Good morning to you. Everybody pays attention to California. It always gets really interesting, and also the way they do their primaries. First of all, Republican candidate Steve Hilton talked with my colleague Elizabeth Vargas on Monday about the race and the status. I want to share that with folks at home.
16: Well, the number one focus for me is getting good results for Californians, all Californians. And you're completely right that this entire campaign that I'm running is a baton in the primary as well. It's not going to be one way in the primary and then change in the general election. All the way through, it's been a positive, practical, pragmatic campaign. Simple, positive things to make people's lives better.
2: He's gotten a lot of traction, Jeffrey, but let's see if it gives him enough momentum to the end. What is his message and how's it been resonating with folks in California?
17: Well, look, Hilton is a Republican in a very blue state. So the main challenge for him is winning over voters who would not normally vote for a Republican. Now, obviously, in the primary, the first challenge is just making sure you finish in the top two. Remember, California doesn't use party primaries like most states in the country. You have the top two system. So in theory, you could have two Republicans, you could have two Democrats. But the most likely outcome is probably Hilton advancing with either Javier Becerra or Tom Steyer, the two leading Democrats. At the same time, it is possible, based on some of the polling we're getting here toward the end, that both Steyer and Becerra could advance. So that's really, there's three candidates for two spots.
2: Yeah. Well, let's talk about the Democrats for a moment. So billionaire Tom Steyer, and here he is talking about his major Democratic opponent in Javier Becerra.
18: For too long, we've had a system where corporations buy off politicians to protect their profits. We've seen it in this race. Chevron cuts you a check, and you look the other way when they hike prices at the pump. Meta gives you money, and your AI plan starts sounding like ChatGPT. If that sounds familiar, because that's the story of Javier Becerra's campaign.
2: What are the challenges today and tonight, Jeffrey, for Democrats right now with some of the challenges that Californians are facing right now?
17: Well, it's a situation where there could have theoretically been an opening for Republicans here. There could be one, only because Democrats have controlled things in California for a very long time, and people are very dissatisfied with the state of affairs in California. The cost of living is very high, one of the highest in the country. It's very difficult to own a home, one of the most difficult in the country to get a hold of a home in terms of purchasing. So there are a lot of things that people are very upset about. Now, the the political benefit for Democrats is that President Donald Trump is in the White House. And I think if you had a situation where there were a Democratic president in the White House, perhaps there would be a little bit more of an opening for a Republican to compete in California. That's usually the sort of circumstance.

0: where you might see a Republican win in a bluer state like California, or vice versa, we might have some Democrats able to win in some redder states this cycle because President Trump's in the White House and President Trump has a very low approval rating himself.
1: All right. Well, we'll soon know how this shakes out, including that highly contested mayoral race. Jeffrey, thanks for the time.
0: Hey, thanks for having me.
1: Okay, protests in Newark as migrant detainees claim to face cruel conditions inside an ICE detention center. What state lawmakers are saying about this unrest and violence moments after the city's mayor speaks out? That's coming up next.
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4: This is just not a dispute, a bureaucratic dispute over garbage and debris, a code enforcement dispute. This is a dispute about human lives, about people and the way they're being treated, whether they're detainees or not. We have a constitution in this country. We have basic human rights that we follow. People have to be treated humanely in these institutions. We believe that this is not the case. In fact, we believe that the way GEO Group opened up Delaney Hall was in contravention to city, municipal laws, and state laws from the very beginning. It's OnStar and has no real grounds to be open.
5: That is Newark Mayor Ross Baraka giving an update just moments ago on the protests taking place outside of an ICE detention center there in New Jersey. The mayor calling for the immediate closure of this center, bashing law enforcement and the governor for how they've handled the demonstrations, some of the measures, and following an alleged hunger strike from detainees. Advocates calling attention to poor living conditions inside. Baraka emphasizing that what's been happening here is also happening across the country. And he himself was arrested by ICE earlier this year. News Nation's Marcus Espinoza is joining us outside of Delaney Hall. So the curfew lifted a couple of hours ago. How are things out there right now? Do you get a sense that they might spark back up?
6: Hey, Marnie, so when something like this takes place, I think it's a flashpoint, right? When the mayor speaks on what's taking place, the activists are going to pay attention. In fact, the group is now gathered behind me here, which I'll show you in just a second. I want to recap some critical points that he talked about. You mentioned the curfew. It's over for the day today. That ended at 6 a.m. And the curfew may be lifted permanently here tonight or tomorrow. So I think they're going to look at how the day is going to progress. That's according to Mayor Baraka there as far as the curfew. Why did it get implemented? The main reason that he listed was there was an active fire in front of Delaney Hall. They're unsure who started it directly. He did not credit or blame anyone for the fire, but that prompted the reasoning for that curfew that has been taking place for the past 2 days here. So the curfew may get lifted within the next day or night, and that would be good news for the businesses around here, folks trying to move about. Also, the perimeter, they're hoping to lift that soon as well. I'm standing at the edge of the half-mile perimeter in front of Delaney Hall. The mayor did not give a timeline or a specific time on when that could get lifted. One would imagine it might go along with the curfew as well. So if that gets lifted, it'll be curious to see then how protesters and agents and ICE officers react to that. Another thing that he mentioned there that was critical and was a bit eye-opening was the fact that he said there are reports of detainees experiencing miscarriages inside that facility due to inadequate medical care. Newark police also, he said, are going to have more incident command regarding how things are handled in this local area. So basically, the local law enforcement is going to take more of a direct handling of this situation. They're now managing traffic. Yesterday, state police were doing that. Here's the mayor on the DHS's claims that everything's okay inside and pushing back against the allegations and the lawsuit taking place. Take a listen.
4: So when DHS claims that they are working with the city, and I dare to say the state, to protect Delaney Hall and support its operations, it is completely inaccurate. And also deeply offensive to us and to the residents of our city, because our concerns regarding Delaney Hall have only deepened, especially regarding the treatment of detainees, which remain deeply troubling and inhumane.
6: Okay, so there's about 1,000 detainees inside Delaney Hall in that ICE facility. If we can come out live here, we're taking a look at a group of protesters that just showed up minutes ago here. They have large tarps here with phrases written on them. I can't quite see them from this angle, but we'll check it out in just a minute here. Again, they are really focusing on the mayor here in that press conference, the fact that they are going after GEO Group. They said that they put this facility up not on legal grounds, not on correct grounds, and that they are suing them and trying to get the facility closed. So we'll keep an eye on it now, Marty, and we'll see what happens after the mayor just spoke to the city.
5: All right, Marcus, we'll check back in live in New Jersey. Thank you. Joining us now live is John Bramnick.

0: New Jersey State Senator for District 21. Sir, thank you for your time this morning. Let's start with GEO Group. Can you shed any light on this group and some of the concerns about the facility itself?
1: Let's start with the violence. Once you have violence, all law enforcement should be working together. That's a real problem, I think, for our leadership in this state. We need to work together and say zero tolerance for any violence. Once we have no violence, then we can talk about the issue inside. And here's my concern. Yet a Republican congressman goes in and says everything's beautiful. Democrat congresspeople come out and go, it's awful. So why not send in some independent observers to make a determination? Because in this country now, everything is us versus them. You can't get the story. So stop the violence and then allow independent observers to go in. Why do you just have politicians go in? You can't get, be honest with you, you can't get the real truth from the politicians as far as I can see.
0: Yeah, well, I think you make a good point. So who can make that happen? I mean, is that the governor's call?
1: Well, I think it's going to be the federal government to make a decision because right now they decide who goes in and who goes out. So I think the federal government should sit down and say, okay, you come up with a couple people on the Democratic side, you on the Republican side. But that's not how this country works anymore. Now it's press conference versus press conference. Then the mayor comes out and he's on one side, and then the congressman, Jeff Van Drew, is on the other side. So the public goes, what's going on? But what the public agrees, no violence. And now I understand that the city of Newark police are going to take over. For a while, it was the state police. Then it was ICE. They should all work together once there's violence. And that, to me, is it's un-American that the first thing anyone would say is anything but stop the violence. Stop that first, and then we move on.
0: Yeah, maybe the media gets a tour, right? I mean, today, bring the media in, let cameras show exactly what's happening, and then we'll see it for ourselves. But you're right, there's a lot of fighting. How about the protective zones and the curfew? I mean, is that helping fight the violence?
1: Well, obviously it is, because it's farther away from Delaney Hall. It may not be enough, and it may be create more frustration, but you have no choice. Once you have violence, you got to move it away from Delaney Hall. I believe the protesters do a disservice to their cause once there's any kind of violence. If you brought out 25,000 people and stood there and they were peaceful, I think that would be a much more significant way to get attention. But somehow the violence brings the media in, and then all of a sudden, the issue gets raised as to the inhumane treatment. But let's be honest, those are not all criminals in there. My office does some immigration work in my law office. It's not all criminals. So I think we have to realize that we have to treat people with you as humanity.
0: Right. Well, good point. Agree with that. Senator Bramnick, thank you for your time.
1: Thank you.
0: All right, we'll go back to New Jersey in the next hour, check in on things. We'll be right back. You're watching News Nation Live.
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0: Reaching the top of the hour on this Tuesday morning, Secretary of State Marco Rubio in the hot seat here shortly facing questions from Congress for the first time since the war in Iran began. We're also hearing about some commotion outside of the hearing room before this even gets started with some arrests of protesters. We're monitoring that. On the West Coast, polls in California opening in about 5 minutes. News Nation live there with a closer look at the biggest primary showdowns that we're watching today. And also, as we head to break, a live look at the markets this morning.
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5: New this hour, Secretary of State Marco Rubio on Capitol Hill testifying to Congress for the first time since the conflict in Iran started, and already some commotion before this hearing even gets going. Plus,
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8: That part. I've seen Ms. Rahman and the way she stands up, you know, for the community. I think I'm kind of leaning toward that.
9: All right.
8: So she's got my vote.
5: Polls are open in California. Voters making their picks for LA's next mayor and governor for Newsom's successor in today's primary. And across the country, food banks are under more pressure, with Americans searching for relief as prices climb. Good morning from News Nation in Chicago. I'm Marnie Hughes. Appreciate you being with us. This hour, we start on Capitol Hill. And at any moment now, Secretary of State Marco Rubio is going to appear in the first of two hearings today. The secretary will be giving his first public testimony since the Iran war began. Lawmakers will grill him over the conflict and the ongoing efforts to reach that peace deal. He is one of three top administration officials appearing before Congress today. Homeland Security Secretary Mark Wayne Mullen and Acting Attorney General Todd Blanche will also testify. News Nation's Joe Khalil joining us on Capitol Hill with a look at what we can expect. Secretary Rubio's hearing will get underway here shortly. But even before that started, Joe, I'm looking at your messages here internally. Sounds like the hallway's been pretty chaotic.
10: Yeah, it was a busy hallway. There were about 10 protesters here. Not a huge group, but definitely a vocal one. They were arrested or taken away here, detained anyway, which is normal for a hearing like this. Secretary Rubio, just literally less than a minute ago, just before you came to us, walked into the hearing room. So they are going to get underway here in a couple of minutes. This is going to be a Iran-focused hearing, we imagine. There's a lot for the secretary to cover, obviously, being that he is the nation's top diplomat. And what's really interesting, Marnie, is, again, some of the questions that we've heard from senators, I was talking to a few last night, are basically the same questions that they had for him way back at the end of February when this conflict began. This is the first time he's going to be in a setting of a congressional hearing since this war started, but people want to know what a win looks like in Iran. What is the long-term sort of diplomatic goal between these negotiations right now? And then sort of long-term costs of the war and even stockpiles of munitions that have been expended already as a result of this war. Even as I'm talking to you now, Marnie, if you want to come back out here, there are some more people that are being taken out and arrested. And actually, some of these faces we recognize. Some of these people are sort of regulars at these hearings that have come in and generally try to disrupt or do some sort of protest. So you can hear that yelling happening now behind us. So Rubio's going to have a lot to answer for when it comes to Iran. I think there may be some questions there. And again, I'll just sort of let you watch this. Again, getting pretty vocal here.
11: On Cuba, that's keeping people in dark 24 hours.
10: And there's another person being taken out of the room now. This is two. Again, expect that this is going to continue through at least the beginning of the morning. This is typical of a hearing like this, where you'll have several people at the very beginning, and it looks like a third person coming out as well. So again, if you haven't seen one of these hearings in person, it can be very jarring. I understand that, but again, we see this all the time. One more theme, Arnie, I do want to hit on, I think is interesting, is that while Secretary Rubio is the nation's top diplomat, there are questions about what his role is when it comes to Iran and the negotiations between the U.S. and Iran, because we've seen Vice President Vance take an active role in, with the Pakistani mediators. We've seen really the lead on this be Jared Kushner and Steve Witkoff, the president's son-in-law and the special envoy to the region. We haven't seen or heard much about Rubio being directly involved in the negotiations. You have to imagine, given his position and his weight in this administration, that he is in some way involved and he is going to get all those questions. Beyond Iran, there are also some lingering concerns about Venezuela, what the administration there looks like, what the oil situation is there, and then, of course, Cuba, and whether or not the U.S. has any plans to potentially invade or do something similar to what we've seen in Venezuela. Those are concerns as well that lawmakers will very likely raise today. So there's a lot on the table for the secretary as he sits down for the first time in a congressional hearing since this war in Iran began.
5: All right. We'll be monitoring it throughout the morning. Yes, you're right. Several important hot button issues on the docket for this hearing. Joe, thank you. Right now in the Middle East, Iran considering a U.S. proposal to end this war. President Trump says talks are continuing at a rapid pace, but Iran has not made any commitments thus far. The Strait of Hormuz is that major bargaining chip. Another one now is the fighting between Israel and Hezbollah. News Nation's Robert Sherman is live in Qatar with the latest. Iran reportedly, Robert, is looking for tangible, real benefits. What might that entail?
9: Yeah, I mean, certainly, Marnie, one of the things that Iran has been very vocal about is seeing an end to the fighting in Lebanon. But of course, they have also been very adamant about their rights to enrich uranium, stockpile uranium. They also believe that they have a right to control the Strait of Hormuz. This issue in Lebanon, however, has been used as one of the most latest pieces of leverage that they have had in order to say that they're prepared to walk away from negotiations or end the ceasefire outright as long as Israel and Hezbollah trade blows. This has gotten to the point that the president was working the phone, speaking with Prime Minister Benjamin Netanyahu of Israel, speaking with the Lebanese government, speaking with the leadership of Hezbollah through representatives as well. In the end, he announced a deal in which there will be no more fighting or shooting, as he said, between Israel and Hezbollah. And there is a large-scale mediation effort, according to multiple diplomats here in the region, Qatar playing a very outsized mediating role, but also with the assistance of Pakistan, Saudi Arabia, Turkey, Egypt, many of those other countries that are here in the region as well. Iran, however, using all of this as fodder to hit the United States, their deputy foreign minister saying, if the decision to attack the capital of an independent government can change with a single phone call, the main question is, why did months of ceasefire violations, aggression against Lebanon, the displacement of its people, and threats to this country's sovereignty continue with Western political and military support? The Israelis were preparing to up the pressure on Hezbollah and strike Beirut directly in order to go after some of those terror targets there. What I would say, though, Marnie, is that now the sun has risen on another day. Despite this announcement coming from the White House, there is still back and forth going on between Israel and Hezbollah. We've seen alerts in northern Israel over the last few hours for rockets and drones. We've seen strikes being carried out in southern Lebanon as well. As you take a live look at Beirut right there, a city on the Mediterranean that has found itself right in the middle of this diplomacy between Iran and the United States. And certainly, while the hope is that the situation will stabilize, it's not fully there yet. Marnie?
5: Live in Qatar. Robert, thank you. News Nation Washington correspondent Hannah Brandt now at the White House. Hannah, what's the latest from the president at this hour on all this?
12: Marnie, good morning. Well, President Trump has said talks with Iran are continuing at what he calls a rapid pace. But as Robert pointed to, there are a lot of complicating factors. One of those major ones being those attacks in Lebanon that we just heard about and that tension that that's created between Trump and Netanyahu. In fact, earlier Monday, Iran had even said it was pulling out of the talks because of those Israeli attacks in Lebanon. President Trump did later tell ABC News in a phone call, though, that was just a little glitch in his words. And now even saying he thinks a deal could happen within the next week. with the sides, as we know, discussing an agreement to extend

0: current ongoing ceasefire and then reopen the Strait of Hormuz. This is something we've heard from the president before, that they'll strike a deal and that that deal will happen soon. We'll see if that does happen. At the same time, we know the president does seem pretty frustrated by the criticism he's receiving over the lack of an agreement, some of it even from Republicans. The president posting on his Truth Social, he finds it tougher to negotiate when, quote, political hacks keep negatively chirping. He writes, just sit back and relax. It will all work out well in the end. It always does. Now, today, I would note President Trump does have a series of policy meetings on his schedule. But for now, we're not expecting to see him publicly and in front of cameras at any point throughout the day, Marnie.
1: Hannah, the president did tap Bill Pulte to serve as his acting director of national intelligence. That announcement now out. Tell us more about that.
0: Yeah, that's an important announcement coming from the president this morning. He says Pulte will act as his DNI while also keeping his current job as the director of the Federal Housing Finance Agency and chairman of Fannie Mae and Freddie Mac. Now, in that housing position that he holds, Pulte has certainly stirred up some serious controversy. Remember, he's accused multiple Trump enemies of mortgage fraud. That includes New York Attorney General Letitia James, California Senator Adam Schiff, and Federal Reserve Board Governor Lisa Cook, that last one resulting in a back-and-forth lawsuit. We've covered all three here on News Nation. But the president does say he selected Pulte for this new job because of his, quote, deep experience managing the most sensitive matters in America, the safety and soundness of the markets, and over $10 trillion at Fannie Mae, Freddie Mac. Now, Pulte does not have high-level national security experience that you would normally see in a pick for this position. He will take over for Tulsi Gabbard, who you may remember resigned just last month. In order to keep this job, though, in a non-acting capacity, Pulte would need confirmation from the full Senate, Marnie.
1: All right, Hannah Brandt, live at the White House. Thank you. Joining us now, Lieutenant General Richard Newton, News Nation's senior national security contributor and former U.S. Air Force Assistant Vice Chief of Staff. Let's talk first about the Iran and U.S. conflict. Is the biggest hurdle here still, I mean, it's over nuclear ambitions and now the Strait of Hormuz, but the long history of mistrust in as far as getting a deal done, the biggest challenge?
2: Absolutely. The biggest hurdle, Marnie, is Iran. Their objective is not to win on the battlefield per se. Their objective is to create chaos diplomatically, politically, economically, militarily, and so forth. And that's what you're seeing play out, trying to create a fissure between President Trump and Prime Minister Netanyahu with regard to Iranian proxy, Hezbollah, who still poses an existential threat against the Israeli people, specifically in northern Israel, by conducting attacks. They've had up to, you know, since March, they've conducted 900 ballistic missile or missile and rocket attacks and over 1,200 drone attacks on wounding and killing innocent Israeli civilians up in the north. That's primarily a major focus, obviously, on not only Prime Minister Netanyahu, but the Israeli people and so forth. And so it's very difficult. They're trying to, again, delay, and trying to create a conditions for that memorandum of understanding between the United States and Iran in this case. That's obviously bent towards their favor.
1: Secretary Rubio will get some very specific questions as he testifies today, and one will be the long-term goals. I mean, militarily and national security and global peace are all at the center of that. What's your understanding of what the U.S.'s long-term goals in any deal are?
2: Well, first, I've testified both in the House and the Senate, and this morning, Secretary Rubio will be doing so as well in foreign relations, both in the Senate and in the House. And you're right. They're going to be asking the bottom line, what's the long-term objectives here? Number one, I believe it's to promote U.S. national security interests in the Mideast, specifically tailored against Iran from ever having a nuclear weapon, as well as opening up the Strait, which has become, much more focused now on impact on global economy. And what is the status of that short-term memorandum of understanding efforts to create that agreement between the United States, which then goes farther into the longer-term aspect of a long-term, diplomatic deal between us and Iran. They're going to be looking for a timeline. They're also going to be looking what are the United States' conditions and really what's going to be the impact on U.S. national security. That's the bottom line. I'll be engaging with Secretary Rubio.
1: And what does a win look like for the U.S.?
2: A win for the United States is multifold here. One is no nuclear weapons in the hands of the Iranian regime ever. Secondly, is to open up the strait and again to create the conditions where the Iranian, in this case, the regime now led by the IRGC, to no longer have any type of sway over international waters through the strait and upset global shipping, not only now, but forever. That's the bottom line here. And the third is that Iran can no longer, you know, deem a threat, retaliatory capability against U.S. interests, as well as our Gulf Arab ally partners and friends, and certainly Israel, for the foreseeable future as well.
1: You mentioned this, but the munitions stockpile will likely come up today. What do you believe the assessment is on how much the munitions have been impacted so far, and if this continues and for how long?
2: Well, certainly with regard to U.S. munitions stockpile, you know, we have been very, we've used quite a bit of, our THAAD and our Patriot missiles and our other precision missiles. And that's what the administration is striving to get the defense industrial base to replenish that. I always do oversee this when I was running global operations on the Joint Chiefs of Staff, in terms of the readiness of our forces, which would include our munitions as well. I feel, and I don't have access to, the intelligence or the specific numbers, but I feel we have adequate capabilities in our precision weapons, but they have been used not only in Israel, with regard to Iran, but also in Ukraine as well. That's a major focus that the administration is going to have to address, not only now, but for the next couple of years or so forth. But we have adequate capabilities, and I believe that's what Secretary Rubio will address, certainly that. But it's up to the administration, however, is to keep the Congress informed on the status of that stockpile. That's very important to keep the American people informed on some of the generalities surrounding our stockpile.
1: Yeah, and I know it's classified, but adequate capabilities, do you believe, Ukraine is asking again for more assistance after deadly strikes overnight in Kyiv, adequate capabilities to do both prolonged?
2: Very difficult. This is where we need to get our European allies to pony up here, if pardon the phrase, but to provide those capabilities to Ukraine, not just the United States. And a slight salute here to the administration for wanting to get compelling our European allies to do that. And they are falling through, by the way. And it's the strongest I've seen of our European allies, specifically in NATO, to provide capabilities to Ukraine, led by the United States' insistence on making that happen. But it's a global challenge we have now. I've never seen a more chaotic global security environment, Marnie, and certainly in my professional life, than we are engaged with right now. And that's a very difficult time for the United States. Are we going to prevail? Yes, I believe we will. But it takes a focused defense industrial effort to do so, as well as, our U.S. military, wherever they may be deployed.
1: All right. Lieutenant General Richard Newton, as always, thanks, sir.
2: Good morning, Marnie.
1: Still ahead, Californians heading to the polls this morning. The key issues driving voters there as Republicans hope for an opening to win in a Democratic stronghold state. And let's hope we don't see more of this. This is the unrest in New Jersey overnight. Dozens of people arrested for violating a curfew outside of a ICE detention facility. And food banks feeling a pinch as rising gas prices impact their deliveries. Difficult decisions for organizations helping families meet their needs.
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6: A legislative to-do list for Congress. I'm Blake Berman, host of The Hill on News Nation. Lawmakers returning to D.C. as Republicans debate several key pieces of legislation, including the House-passed Farm Bill and Housing Bill. Any changes the Senate makes would require the House to re-examine the legislation. Also at hand, an immigration enforcement funding package and an extension of the Foreign Intelligence Surveillance Act, also known as FISA, which gives the government certain spy powers. Senate Republicans punted on legislation to fund immigration enforcement recently. And when it comes to extending FISA, privacy hawks are still demanding warrant requirements and a permanent central bank digital currency ban. Several House Republicans telling our partners at The Hill that they're frustrated with the lack of legislative progress on numerous fronts. I'm Blake Berman, and this is the News Nation Political Minute.
7: All right, if you've been watching through the commercial break, you can see Secretary Rubio has now begun his opening statements as he testifies before Congress over the Iran war and his department's budget. Let's listen.
8: We all have in common, but also economic prosperity that go hand in hand. It's an amazing story that basically, other than Nicaragua, other than Cuba, obviously other than Venezuela, remains with some challenges. And of course, Brazil, although they're in the midst of an election cycle, and to some extent, the current government in Colombia as well, at least the president's been problematic. But generally speaking, it is now a region filled with American allies, American-friendly leaders, and an America-friendly direction. Now, obviously, we have to operationalize that into action after 20 years of neglect in which China and other global powers have intruded in our Western Hemisphere to the detriment not just of American national interest, but to the detriment, in our view, of the people of those countries as well. So these are important achievements and one that I'm very happy about. I'm also happy about the way we've transformed foreign aid. In any transition, there will be, you know, bumps in the road. But largely speaking, if you think about how those programs that existed in the past were failing us, the old model had to be replaced. And the foreign assistance that remains is being brought under the strategic direction of the State Department. So we're not just providing money. We are also seeking outcomes. It's not just how much money you spend on a program. It's whether you're getting outcomes from it. But it's also being guided through with our strategic view in mind. And that means that we are able to provide aid not just all over the world, but specifically targeted at those most in need and those places around the world most important to the national interest of the United States. That will remain our guiding principle. That's been our guiding principle in our reforms. So, you know, we can get into a lot of these details in our questions. The bottom line is that all this and more is a reflection of this belief that I outlined at the outset, and that is that foreign policy cannot be separated from economic policy, from border policy, from energy policy, from any of these other spheres that are critical to our national interests. A country that cannot build ships or produce medicine, or control immigration, or access vital resources, cannot defend its people, cannot defend its interests, and cannot defend its way of life. So our foreign policy continues to be reoriented around the real foundations of national strength. This budget is yet another step, I believe, in that direction. Obviously, the appropriators here will have a huge say on the outcome of what that budget ultimately looks like, we don't anticipate that for the first time in modern history, Congress will just take up our budget and pass it. We think it'll go through some substantial reforms along the way, and we look forward to engaging you like we did last year to produce what we think is a very good spending bill at that time. So anyways, I look forward to your questions. At least that's what it says here. I'm not sure if I really look forward to your questions. I look forward to probably half your questions. Thank you.
9: Thank you, Secretary Rubio. We will now do a round of questions, 5-minute questions, based on order of attendance.

0: And I'm going to start, and I'm going to say thank you.
1: All right, we'll monitor this throughout the morning. We'll dip in and out as some of the Q&A goes back and forth as he talks about Iran and also his proposals to get a conflict resolved there and a peace deal and also some of the budgetary issues. Meantime, in California, the polls are open. We've got a high-stakes primary, which will set the table for the midterms in the fall. The highest-profile race is the one for governor. There is a long list of gubernatorial hopefuls that could lead to some unexpected results. News Nation's Courtney Friel is live in L.A. with the latest on the races. Courtney, the race for governor, Democrats are leading in the polls, but still, it's anybody's guess how this day ends up.
2: It is too close to call right now, but good morning, Marnie. The polls opened here 22 minutes ago, and in Pacific Palisades, voters have a lot to say on LA's mayoral race. But first, let's discuss the governor's race, which is very crowded. 51 candidates are running to govern the fourth largest economy in the world. But these three are the names to watch. Former State Attorney General Javier Becerra, Democratic billionaire Tom Steyer, and businessman Steve Hilton. Other leading names who have appeared on the debate stages include Riverside County Sheriff Chad Bianco, Congresswoman Katie Porter, and San Jose Mayor Matt Mahan. New this morning, President Trump is weighing in, posting this on Truth Social. California, vote today for Steve Hilton for governor. He will work with me and the federal government, and the money will flow because I have confidence in him, but not any of the others, and we will make California great again. Remember, because of our jungle primary here, only the top two vote-getters will advance to the general election in November, regardless of party affiliation. Marnie.
1: Meantime, we have got this highly contested mayoral race that is in the national spotlight, in part because of the reality star factor. Tell us about this race.
2: Oh, yeah, this has been a wild one. You know, typically, Marnie, incumbent L.A. mayors slide easily into a second term, but Mayor Karen Bass is facing tough criticism, especially for her handling of the Palisades fire. And in Pacific Palisades, as people are coming into this voting center, most say they are not voting for her. Instead, they are supporting reality TV star Spencer Pratt, who's running as a Republican and has garnered a lot of attention over his viral AI attack ads. Pratt's main issues are fire protection and also dealing with LA's massive homelessness problem. Bass is also facing competition from Councilmember Nithya Raman, whose main focus is combating the high cost of living in Los Angeles. If one of them gets 50% of the vote today, he or she wins outright and becomes mayor. If not, the top two earners then advance to a November runoff election. And according to the polls, the latter is looking more likely. Back to you.
1: All right, those polls are open. Courtney, thank you for the update. On the other side of the country, we've got some clashes continuing this morning at Delaney Hall Detention Center. This is New Jersey, after an alleged hunger strike inside of this ICE facility. Protesters claim that the conditions within the building are grim. They say detainees are subject to poor medical care, overcrowding, and spoiled food. Newark's mayor, Ross Baraka, giving an update this morning, calling for immediate closure of the facility.
3: This is just not a dispute, a bureaucratic dispute over garbage and debris, a code enforcement dispute. This is a dispute about human lives, about people and the way they're being treated. Whether they're detainees or not, we have a constitution in this country. We have basic human rights that we follow. People have to be treated humanely in these institutions. We believe that this is not the case. In fact, we believe that the way GEO Group opened up Delaney Hall was in contravention to city municipal laws and state laws from the very beginning. It's OnStar. It has no real grounds to be open.
1: News Nation's Marcus Espinoza is outside of Delaney Hall. Marcus, I spoke with a Republican state senator this morning who said Republicans have gone in and say none of these issues exist. Is there any talk about an independent set of eyes that goes in and clears up what is, in fact, going on inside this hall?
4: Hey, Marnie, good morning. I think that would be a solution that a lot of folks, including the protesters, would welcome here because it's a bit of a blame game right now. The mayor speaking here, revealing information about how we got here and what's taking place next. So really interesting tidbits here, talking about the fact that the curfew has now been in place for a couple of days, lifted at 6 o'clock this morning, but it's still technically in place. The mayor mentioned that he could lift that curfew by tonight or possibly by tomorrow evening. And then also, he remarked on the perimeter that I'm standing in front of, a half a mile away from the entrance of Delaney Hall. That's where almost all the confrontation has taken place, and that's why they moved this perimeter here. That would likely go away with the lifting up of that curfew there around this area. So the mayor really pointing out the fact that he wants local police to take advantage and take responsibility, rather, of this situation away from the state. He wants to work with the folks here and the protesters. He mentioned that. As far as conditions go inside, the mayor also said that there are reports of some inmates, or at least a inmate, suffering from a miscarriage inside of that facility due to the conditions inside there. Now, Geo Group, who runs this group, they are privately owned. That is who the city is suing independently here. They are blaming this, putting the blame at their feet. They are pushing back against all of this. But this is what the mayor had to say when it comes to DHS and its claims that everything inside is okay.
3: So when DHS claims that they are working with the city, and I dare to say the state, to protect Delaney Hall and support its operations, it is completely inaccurate. And also deeply offensive to us and to the residents of our city, because our concerns regarding Delaney Hall have only deepened, especially regarding the treatment of detainees, which remain deeply troubling and inhumane.
4: So if you take a look behind me here, it is now mostly just local police here, Newark police. There's still some state police vehicles behind me as well. There are about 1,000 detainees inside the facility to my left, again, a half mile away. So we'll see how the day progresses now that we have an update from the mayor, but they still want this facility shut down. Active litigation is taking place from the city of Newark against Geo Group. We had a small group of protesters show up with large signs. They left just as quickly as they showed up here. So we'll see how the rest of the day progresses. But overall, it has been far more calm than it was this past weekend, Marnie.
1: Let's hope it stays that way and we get some answers once and for all. All right, Marcus, thank you. Live from New Jersey. Still ahead here on News Nation Live, the Iran conflict causing a rise in diesel prices. Food banks are warning that they're making some difficult decisions right now to keep up with delivery costs. You're going to hear from an organization right now working to make ends meet when we come back.
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1: All right, I want to go back to Washington right now. Secretary of State Marco Rubio taking questions from the Senate Foreign Affairs Committee. Let's dip in.
24: Alleviate the global, right. The problem we're facing, too, is there's a contagion potential. And that is that at some point we can do strategic reserves. We can do some of the other things that we've done to sort of alleviate global supply. But at some point you have to ensure, and this is not so much for us. At the end of the day, our economy is not in need of it, but there are other economies around the world that have benefited from this. So these are time-limited extensions that ultimately at some point
25: will expire. We've certainly benefited China and Russia's economy.
24: Well, China doesn't. I mean, China refines oil. They import a lot, but they refine oil. But
25: they also benefit from Russian oil. But my question for you is, can you commit not to extend the general license again when it expires on June 17th?
24: Well, that ultimately is a decision that's made by Treasury, but I will tell you it depends on the circumstances at the time. We would like to end it as soon as we possibly can because the underlying policy of this country has been to sanction their oil. These are time-limited waivers for the purpose of opening up more global supply.
25: I understand that, but if we continue to extend them, they're not time-limited. I want to get a final question in on food for peace because, as you know, the closure of the Strait of Hormuz has deepened the humanitarian needs in food in secure countries such as Sudan.
1: A glimpse into the continued testimony of Secretary of State Marco Rubio. We'll be following it throughout the morning and bringing you updates. Also this morning, drivers feeling the pain at the pump. We don't have to tell you that, right? Every time you go to fill up, it hurts. The national average for a gallon of regular today, $4.29. It's up 44% since the conflict in Iran began. That's a focus of today's testimony. Diesel, meanwhile, stands at $5.43 a gallon. Prices are impacting truck drivers trying to deliver packages, including those important deliveries to places like food banks, trying to get much-needed supplies to families in need. As many as 50 million Americans rely on some sort of food assistance. And many of the organizations that offer support have had to make some tough decisions that could limit the amount of quality food they provide. Most recently, an example of that is the Oregon Food Bank. They had to budget for roughly $20,000 extra in monthly fuel costs. Joining us now, Andrea Williams, president of the Oregon Food Bank. Good morning to you and thank you. I think that lays it out pretty well. I mean, the gas prices impact your day to day. What other ways have you had to get creative to mitigate those extra costs?
26: That's right. You know, higher gas prices are affecting us in two ways. One, families are spending more at the pump, as you've said, and that means they have less money for their basic household goods such as food, rent, childcare. And so more people are coming to visit our food banks across the state. Last year alone, we saw almost 3 million visits to our food sites across the state. And it's only going to increase when we see things like gas prices go up, food prices go up, et cetera. And we're also seeing it in terms of our own budget. As you said, we are having to budget $20,000 more extra a month because of this spike in diesel prices. And that's really an opportunity cost for us here at Oregon Food Bank. That money could be going towards more food for more people. So we're really getting hit at both ends here, both families coming to see us and also our own budgetary expenses and putting constraints on really what we're able to do.
1: Right. Those added costs, I'm guessing you don't have a reserve for that. So how long can your food bank handle this hit on gas?
26: Well, thanks to community generosity, we are in a really strong financial position, thank goodness. The issue, I think the bigger issue, is that this is happening at a time when there is a larger and ongoing hunger crisis happening in our country. And it has been for several years. We've seen a 51% increase in people coming to our food pantries across the state. It's going to get worse. And there's a variety of things happening, right? It's gas prices increasing. It's food costs increasing. But there's also things like the implementation of Congress's H.R. 1 bill, which was their budget bill they passed last year, reducing SNAP benefits, right? That's cash that people can take to the grocery store to buy nutritious foods. We are seeing almost 3.3 million Americans lose their SNAP benefits at the worst possible time. And so it means that food banks are having to do more with less.
1: It's wonderful that you're helping make people aware. For those who have a little extra, how can they help banks like yours and others in their own communities get through some tough times?
26: Well, there's a variety of ways, obviously volunteering, donations, but also speaking with your members of Congress. You know, it doesn't have to be this way. Hunger is a policy choice. It is driven by decisions that our members of Congress make. You know, Congress could choose to delay the implementation of H.R. 1 so less people lose SNAP. They could modernize the program. We've had it for 50 plus years. They could improve it. They could invest in farmers and food banks to provide more food to people. There's a lot of policy solutions that they could be driving. And so we would ask the audience to please contact your members of Congress so that we can address this at a systems level.
1: Thanks for the important work that you're doing, and to your team, Andrea Williams with the Oregon Food Bank. Appreciate the time.
26: Thanks for having me.
1: All right. Still ahead, a Texas teenager is on trial for murder, putting the Lone Star State self-defense laws into the spotlight. The reason the defense claims the deadly stabbing at a track meet was justified.
0: This Father's Day, Rewind TV delivers dueling dads for a mega main event. Joey the Abstract Harris. This ladies' man whoops his opponents with a radical sense of style.
2: Kill!
0: Versus Michael the Miser Taylor, dominating the ring with his epic knowledge of mutual funds.
2: You're on, fool.
0: The My Two Dads Father's Day main event, June 21st on Rewind TV.
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5: A teen in Texas is accused of murder, now on trial a year after a deadly stabbing at a school track meet. Carmelo Anthony is charged in the death of another teen. His name is Austin Metcalf. He claims he acted in self-defense. This case has grabbed national attention with the families of both the victim and the accused under the microscope. Xavier Walton is live at the Collin County Courthouse this morning in McKinney, Texas, with the latest on jury selection and how long that's expected to last, Xavier.
6: Well, Marnie, the juror pool is roughly 600, so before tomorrow, they're hopefully going to whittle that down. To about half. So starting tomorrow morning, that's what the prosecution and defense are working to do. Meantime, Collin County Courthouse, to give you an idea of what they're preparing for, what they're expecting over the course of the trial, we've already seen one surveillance camera poll put up. And then just within the last 15 minutes, if you look over here, they just put up another one. Why? You talked about all the attention and the national implications. This trial, when you stop thinking about it, it's racially charged. This is what was playing out outside of the courthouse. And this is the scene. When you talk about on one side of the street, you had members of a white supremacist group who they claim to be a white supremacist group holding a banner featuring, Austin Metcalf. You see what the words say. Across the street, supporters of Carmelo Anthony and his family wearing shirts. But here are the facts. Prosecutors say the confrontation started when Metcalf asked Anthony to move from underneath a team tent at a track meet in Frisco, Texas. This is last year. According to police reports, Anthony allegedly responded by reaching into his bag, warning Metcalf, quote, touch me and see what happens. Investigators say Metcalf then grabbed Anthony, and Anthony allegedly pulled out a knife and stabbed him in the chest. Police say Metcalf was unarmed. Anthony has pleaded not guilty. His defense team expected to argue, as you mentioned, Marnie, self-defense. But under Texas law, Carmelo Anthony's team is going to have to convince jurors he felt like he reasonably thought he was going to be killed, that imminent danger, something that may be hard given Metcalf was unarmed.
7: If you're the prosecution, the burden's now shifted to you because the defense has raised self-defense. From the defense perspective, this defendant is going to have to take the stand. You're not required to do so, but in a self-defense case, you're going to have to. He's going to have to talk about how he felt threatened, how he felt not only that he was going to be injured, but that he was going to be met with deadly force and that he reacted by using deadly force.
6: So supporters of the Anthony family have raised roughly $600,000 through an online fundraiser. Organizers say that money is intended not only for legal expenses, also for security, relocation costs, counseling, transportation, other family needs following what they describe as escalating threats. Currently, Anthony is under house arrest, but he is facing, if found guilty, anywhere from 5 years, I should say, to potentially a life in prison sentence. With all that said, roughly 600 jurors, that's the juror pool, by 5 o'clock tonight, the judge is hoping to have that cut in half. And then tomorrow, they'll have those 12 jurors set, plus the alternates, opening statements Thursday. In the meantime, courthouse getting prepared for whatever may happen, given the potential for this case, this trial to be tense and obviously extremely emotional, too.
5: Yeah, it will be. All right, Xavier, thank you. Coming up next, you may see more mosquitoes this summer. Google's plans to release millions of what they call good mosquitoes in several states coming up.

0: 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He makes the tough calls, stays cool under pressure, and knows ball like nobody else. I want to be just like him. You can too. 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
13: Where does your generosity to mercy ships go? To a small fishing village in Africa. To the hopes of a boy. To his dreams of playing soccer. To the hands of a surgeon. The long recovery. Until one day. The joy of finally being part of the team. Where does your generosity go? Wherever mercy does.
14: All right, a quick guessing game. What is the deadliest animal in the world? Crocodiles kill about 1,000 people every year, and scorpions kill nearly 3,000. Assassin or kissing bugs kill up to 10,000 people a year, and vipers nearly 140,000 people a year. The real deadliest creature on Earth, though, is the mosquito, killing up to 1 million people a year, spreading deadly diseases. Now the fix. Google wants to release millions of mosquitoes in California and Florida, all part of a plan to decrease the amount of disease that these bugs can spread. Here's News Nation's Nick Smith.
15: And you're probably thinking, what do Google and mosquitoes have to do with each other, and why would they want to release more of them? Well, it's actually Google's parent company, Alphabet. They have a biosciences department, and they're asking federal regulators for permission to release millions of mosquitoes in order to create fewer of them.
16: As summer approaches, health officials say mosquito season is off to an early start across the country. Spring rainfall, standing water, and warmer temperatures are creating ideal breeding conditions. In fact, mosquito surveillance districts in California have already detected West Nile positive mosquitoes this season, a sign of what could be a busy mosquito season ahead. At the same time, Google's parent company, Alphabet, is seeking EPA approval for a project known as Debug. It's a plan to release up to 32 million male mosquitoes in California and in Florida over the next 2 years. The science is surprisingly simple. Only female mosquitoes bite people and spread disease. The males being released do not bite people, and the project does not involve genetic modification. Instead, the males carry a naturally occurring bacteria called Wolbachia, and when they mate with wild females, the eggs don't hatch, helping reduce local mosquito populations over time. The CDC calls mosquitoes the deadliest animal in the world because of the diseases they can spread, including West Nile, dengue, Zika, chikungunya, and yellow fever. West Nile is the leading mosquito-borne disease in the continental U.S., sickening about 2,000 people each year, including more than 120 deaths.
17: In one out of about 150 people who get West Nile virus, it can cause neurologic disease, meningitis, and can also include encephalitis, actual more involvement of the brain. And it can even result in paralysis.
16: Health officials say right now the best defense is still prevention. Use insect repellent and eliminate standing water around your home where mosquitoes can breed. For now, Alphabet's Debug project would be limited to California and Florida. The EPA is accepting public comments through June 5th. And if approved, again, Google says the goal is simple. Fewer mosquitoes and fewer people getting sick.
14: Interesting. Okay, still ahead, negotiations to make a deal in Iran in limbo once again. Key issues that the president says are at stake here, and talks continue with Iran, he says, at a rapid pace. We've got more details at the top of the hour.
18: My name is Emma. I am 13 years old. 6 years ago, I was injured in a car accident that left me paralyzed from the waist down. Last January, I got to meet my service dog, Marcia. 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She makes me feel like together we can do anything. We are just one of the thousands of teams Canine Companions has paired together over the past 50 years. Visit canine.org to see the many ways you can change lives.
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20: You've been diagnosed with COPD, but breathing seems to be getting harder. Everyday activities, walking to the mailbox, going up the stairs, talking on the phone, take more effort than they used to. 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
14: President Trump refusing to flinch as Iran backs away from peace talks. How the U.S. and its Middle East allies are reacting to Tehran's latest demands. Also, right now, voters are heading to the polls in California, casting their ballot in high-profile primaries. We've got a live update from L.A. this hour on the races to watch. And Florida officials suing OpenAI founder Sam Altman, accusing the chatbot pioneer of putting young users at risk, leaving parents in the dark. Good morning from News Nation in Chicago. I'm Marnie Hughes. Thank you for joining us on this Tuesday morning. Right now, we've got Secretary of State Marco Rubio on Capitol Hill answering tough questions about the war in Iran before the Senate Foreign Relations Committee. Just a little while ago, he said the U.S. is in it to win it, and Operation Epic Fury has been a success.
3: The United States government is not a charity. We are not here to play social worker. We are here to win. Iran's desire to build a nuclear weapon was going to be built, was going to be effectuated behind a conventional shield. They were going to build for themselves so many missiles, so many drones, so many conventional weapons, including a navy, that at that point there's nothing you could do about it. Today there is no Iranian navy. There is no such thing.
14: Let's go to News Nation's Robert Sherman live in Doha, Qatar. Robert, Qatar isn't acting as the lead mediator right now. It's Pakistan, but it is still working behind the scenes to find a resolution to all this.
4: Yeah, we've seen them playing a much more outsized role here in recent weeks, Marnie, shuttling messages back and forth between Tehran and Washington, particularly trying to move forward the American perspective on all of this. So they have taken on that role a bit more alongside Pakistan. As far as the negotiations are concerned, the White House says that they are pressing forward. And moments ago, Secretary of State Marco Rubio gave some indications that Iran is speaking a bit more broadly about their nuclear program than they have in the past. Here's what he said to that.
3: Now, we are in talks. There is the prospect before us, which could happen today, it could happen tomorrow, it could happen next week, that for the first time, certainly in my memory, they have agreed to negotiate aspects of their nuclear program that just a month ago, just a year ago, they were refusing to even mention.
4: But one sticking point that has been coming more to the forefront for Iran, the situation in Lebanon, as Iran has threatened to walk away from negotiations as long as fighting continues there. We saw President Trump speaking with Prime Minister Benjamin Netanyahu as Israeli forces were preparing to carry out major strikes in Beirut. He says that a deal was brokered between Israel and Hezbollah, that there won't be any more major strikes taking place. But Iran has taken aim at the United States over this issue, saying if the decision to attack the capital of an independent government can change with a single phone call, the main question is, why did months of ceasefire violations, aggression against Lebanon, the displacement of its people, and threats to this country's sovereignty continue with Western political and military support? We know a whole host of countries was involved in order to try and stabilize the situation. Qatar is taking one of those lead roles, but Pakistan, Saudi Arabia, Turkey, Egypt as well. Nevertheless, these are scenes that we've seen coming out of Lebanon today. New strikes carried out by Israel in Lebanon. You have also seen alerts going off in northern Israel from Hezbollah drones and rockets. So while this deal has been brokered and announced by the White House that there isn't going to be any more firefighting taking place between the two sides, we are still seeing it carrying on inside of Lebanon and at the northern Israeli border. Marnie.
14: All right, Robert Sherman, as the sun sets there in Doha, thank you. Here now, Leland Vittert, chief Washington anchor and host of On Balance. Leland, you're a student of that part of the world and understand the history of

0: talk about this layer of Israel and Hezbollah as another factor in all this.
1: Well, the irony, right, Marnie, is how Iran for so many years, decades, said we have nothing to do with Hezbollah. And how dare you accuse us of being part of the terrorism committed by Hezbollah? They are a separate organization. And now the lie is laid out that Iran and Hezbollah are totally linked, something we've known since the 1980s when Hezbollah killed hundreds of U.S. Marines. The fact that Iran is so trying so desperately to save Hezbollah, I think, shows how desperate Iran is, and also shows us this moment that we are in right now, an opportunity for the Trump administration to do what no other president has in the past 47 years, which is actually change the trajectory of the Middle East by finally treating Iran for what it is, which is a terrorist, suicidal regime, genocidal regime, and then bringing about real change in the Middle East. We've already seen the Middle East realign substantially. The fact that Iran is trying so hard to hang on to Hezbollah, their last teeth around Israel, their last part of that ring of fire, as they called it, says a lot about the position they're in.
0: And if people wake up every day, Leland, and ask them, you know, okay, the negotiations are back on, now they're off. This is the ceasefire still holding? I mean, so much at the heart of this is the years of distrust and how difficult it is to bring both sides to the table. And the question, can a deal be reached?
1: Well, my father always taught me you can't have a good deal with bad people. And there was a time that President Trump talked about unconditional surrender of the Iranians, which is what is needed. It's what is needed to bring peace and prosperity not only to Iran, but to the rest of the Middle East, and to change the world and to realign the United States as the leader, and to punish China and Russia. So is there a deal to be made that satisfied what President Trump has said is needed for American national security and that the Iranians will also make? It doesn't seem to be, because it would have already been made by now. It's not like in these negotiations the deal is going to change. The deal is well known because President Trump has laid it out. And it's also well known that the Iranians are not going to agree to that. The bet, perhaps, is that the continued economic pain and the blockade leads to that, although the Iranians have shown to the United States and to President Trump that negotiating with people who wear suicide vests is a very different art of the deal.
0: Yeah, no, tough to come to the table under those circumstances. Your dad, a very smart man. Leland, the question will come up, and I believe it already has, with Secretary Rubio today, the munitions stockpile and how much is necessary for the U.S. to continue that fight. How much does it deplete the stockpile? And can the U.S. essentially do both, fight in the Middle East and help supply Ukraine to defend itself? How has the administration thus far attacked that?
1: Well, you've heard lots of different messages, right, which is the stockpile is fine, namely the stockpile of missile interceptors. We've heard about new types of weapon systems to defeat drones rather than launching a $3 million THAAD or Patriot missile at a $50,000 drone, try to have parity economically in that fight. So we've heard lots of different messages. We've heard the stockpile is totally great. We've also heard, hey, we got to hold off because we need to resupply, or we can't supply some of our allies because we don't want our stockpiles to go lower. Suffice it to say, it's pretty clear that the U.S. military doesn't have as much of these weapons or as many of these weapons as they would like. And that is a problem. And Rubio, I think, is in an interesting position, one that we haven't seen since Kissinger, where you've got a Secretary of State who is also a national security advisor. Add one other layer on this. This is Rubio's former committee. These are his former colleagues who have great respect for him. And what's going to come out of this hearing, I think, is perhaps somewhat of a more measured view of where we are in the Middle East. And Marco Rubio, every time he testifies or gives a speech, is thinking about how that will play into his 2028 presidential campaign. So there is an awful lot of different inputs into what we're watching today.
0: Yeah, there's a lot at play, no doubt, including him trying to solicit funds for his budget. All right, Leland, we'll leave it there for now. Thanks as always. Secretary of State Marco Rubio continues that testimony. He's got two congressional hearings today. This first is on the Iran, or it is his first since the start of the conflict with Iran. Facing those questions over the conflict and the efforts to reach a deal, he is one of three administration officials today that will appear before Congress. Homeland Security Secretary Mark Wayne Mullen and Acting Attorney General Todd Blanche will also be before lawmakers. News Nation's Joe Khalil joining us from Capitol Hill. Joe, we've come in and out of the coverage of his testimony so far. What are the highlights?
2: Yeah, so you've seen some of it. We knew that there was going to be a lot on Iran here, that that was going to be a focal point of this hearing, and certainly it has been. There have been several questions, several exchanges already from particularly Democratic senators. The one we just heard was Senator Tim Kaine pressing Secretary Rubio on why Congress has not yet received the legal justification for the war in Iran. And then some of the questions that we've been talking about, not just today, but frankly, over the last couple of weeks and months, about what is the long-term goal? What does winning look like? A lot of questions like that. Secretary Rubio has largely been defending the war, Operation Epic Fury. In fact, this is what he said here when it comes to just the military aspects of this war, leaving the diplomatic negotiations on its nuclear program and future aside. This is what he says here so far about how things have gone.
3: They were going to build for themselves so many missiles, so many drones, so many conventional weapons, including a navy, that at that point, there's nothing you could do about it. What they tried to do is they were going to try to build a conventional shield and hide behind that conventional shield.
2: There have also been questions, again, as we sort of anticipated, about Venezuela and about the boat strikes around Venezuela and the legal justification for those. Lawmakers still asking for more information, more details about how those decisions are made. And there was also a lot of focus from the most senior Democratic member on this committee, Senator Gene Shaheen, about U.S. aid being cut. Now, this goes all the way back to the beginning of this second Trump administration. Remember, there was a big to-do about USAID largely being gutted. Now that there have been some cases of Ebola, that there's still famine in certain countries, those are things that USAID used to go in terms of funding and help. The U.S. typically would lead on a situation like an Ebola outbreak. Now that that has obviously changed, some questions for Secretary Rubio. He's also defended the reforms to USAID, saying that the old system was broken, that it needed to be fixed. He says they're looking for outcomes and says the United States is not, in his words here, a social service or a charity, but that the U.S. has to see benefit for the United States with its foreign aid dollars. So all of that on the table here as we continue to hear the secretary take questions from lawmakers.
0: All right, busy day. On the other side of the country, from coast to coast, polls open in California. High primary at stake here, which will set the table for the midterms in the fall. One of the biggest races we're watching will be for governor in this primary. There's a long list of gubernatorial hopefuls. California's jungle primary landscape, as they call it, could lead to some unexpected results. Let's bring back Courtney Friel with our station in L.A. with the latest. How are people feeling as they head to the polls today to cast their votes in both the governor and the mayoral race primaries?
4: Well, I can tell you that people here in Pacific Palisades, Marnie, are not happy with our current mayor, but we'll get to that race momentarily. But the big headline statewide, of course, is the governor's race. There have been so many twists and turns, and the race is very crowded and fluid. We've got 51 candidates running to govern the fourth largest economy in the world. But these three are the names to watch: former state attorney general Javier Becerra, Democratic billionaire Tom Steyer, and businessman Steve Hilton. Other leading names who have appeared on the debate stages include Riverside County Sheriff Chad Bianco, Congresswoman Katie Porter, and San Jose Mayor Matt Mahan. New this morning, President Trump is weighing in, posting this on Truth Social. California, vote today for Steve Hilton for governor. He will work with me and the federal government. The money will flow because I have confidence in him, but not any of the others, and we will make California great again. Remember, only the top two vote-getters will be advancing to the general election in November, regardless of party affiliation.
0: Now to that mayoral race, and it's got a reality star element to it that's gaining national attention, particularly because of where you are and what happened last year with the fires.
4: Yes, exactly. You know, typically an incumbent mayor in L.A. slides easily into a second term, but of course, Mayor Karen Bass is facing a lot of criticism, primarily over how she handled the Palisades fire. But there are three candidates battling it out, the top ones anyways. The other Democrat in the race, Councilmember Nithya Raman, she's focusing her campaign on combating the high cost of living in L.A., but it is former reality TV star Spencer Pratt who's running as a Republican and has garnered a lot of attention over his viral AI attack ads. That has the support of a lot of residents in Pacific Palisades, like this man I spoke with just recently. Listen.
5: I had to vote for Spencer Pratt. I just couldn't in good conscience vote for someone who had a hand in burning down our community. I lost my house, my business, my kids lost their schools. It's been devastating. And I just love what Spencer has for a mission.
4: Well, Pratt would need 50% of the vote to win outright and become mayor. If not, he will move forward, or we'll see the top two earners advance to a November runoff election. And according to polls, that latter option is looking a little more likely to be continued. Back to you.
0: All right, Courtney, thank you. Live from L.A. Let's go back to Newark, New Jersey this morning. Protests happening at Delaney Hall. This is a detention center. Over the past 2 weeks, detainees have been going on an alleged hunger strike inside of the facility. That has led to about 20 arrests and tense clashes between several law enforcement groups and protesters outside. Newark Mayor Ross Baraka says the Newark police are better equipped to handle those protests.
6: We wanted to de-escalate the situation, and I think our officers are more trained in de-escalation. Not because we were just born that way, but because we just went through a consent decree. And our officers have been trained. And so we have a little bit more restraint. And I think that that's important.
0: News Nation's Marcus Espinoza joining us with the latest out there this morning. So there was a curfew. There were also protest zones. What are you seeing out there this hour?
7: Hey, Marnie, good morning. It's interesting from what we heard there with the mayor that training with Newark police is going to be put to the test here because the curfew is going to be lifted either tonight or tomorrow night. And that could also mean that this perimeter that I'm standing in front of could also be removed. So he claims that Newark police are more equipped to handle what's taking place here. He also brought up details about what's happening inside. He said that there's reports of a miscarriage from a detainee inside due to the condition inside. Also, take a listen here. What do you have to say about DHS and their claim that they're working with the state and local government here? He pushed back against those claims.
6: So when DHS claims that they are working with the city, and I dare to say the state, to protect Delaney Hall and support its operations, it is completely inaccurate. And also deeply offensive to us and to the residents of our city, because our concerns regarding Delaney Hall have only deepened, especially regarding the treatment of detainees, which remain deeply troubling and inhumane.
7: So there's about 1,000 detainees inside Delaney Hall at this current moment there. And he also brought up some other facts here why the curfew was put in place to begin with. He said that a fire caused by an unknown person or group started there and that it was an active fire. And that really prompted the use of the curfew and of the perimeter, the half mile perimeter outside the facility that, again, may be removed here soon. The city of Newark is in active litigation against the GEO Group. That is the group that privately owns and operates that facility that is being protested against here. The protesters say inside there are horrible conditions, including spoiled food and substandard living and medical services. GEO Group owns it. They claim they have support services which are monitored by ICE and include on-site agency and personnel. In a statement, GEO Group said they provided around-the-clock medical care, family visitation, dietitian-approved meals, which include religious and specialty diets. And then Mark Wayne Mullen, the DHS secretary, he's set to testify at about 1 o'clock Fox. So it's expected that he's going to comment on this as well. And Marnie, I just want to leave one last point here. The fact that these barriers and that curfew might be removed tonight or tomorrow night, that's going to be a real test, because I've been speaking with protesters here off

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6: A legislative to-do list for Congress. I'm Blake Berman, host of The Hill on News Nation. Lawmakers returning to D.C. as Republicans debate several key pieces of legislation, including the House-passed Farm Bill and Housing Bill. Any changes the Senate makes would require the House to re-examine the legislation. Also at hand, an immigration enforcement funding package and an extension of the Foreign Intelligence Surveillance Act, also known as FISA, which gives the government certain spy powers. Senate Republicans punted on legislation to fund immigration enforcement recently. And when it comes to extending FISA, privacy hawks are still demanding warrant requirements and a permanent central bank digital currency ban. Several House Republicans telling our partners at The Hill that they're frustrated with the lack of legislative progress on numerous fronts. I'm Blake Berman, and this is the News Nation Political Minute.
7: 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I'm Connell McShane. 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
14: Shooter at Florida State University had consulted OpenAI's ChatGPT to figure out which weapon to use, which bullets go with which weapon, where to go on campus, at what time to encounter the largest number of people. But on the civil side, we have ample evidence of ChatGPT being used to educate, empower, and promote very violent behavior.
15: Florida's attorney general, they're laying out the civil and criminal cases his office is bringing against OpenAI and its CEO, Sam Altman. The lawsuit makes Florida the first state to sue a major player in the artificial intelligence space over allegedly covering up safety risks. The Florida lawsuit comes after a pair of shootings that prosecutors say ChatGPT helped plan. You've got the April 2025 shooting. This is at Florida State University. And then another at the University of South Florida in April of this year. OpenAI denies that the app played a role in either case and says they have put in place industry-leading protections and policies for minors. Joining us now is Ricky Parikh, Policy Director at the Alliance for Secure AI. Talk about this case

0: and the crux of the legal arguments. What's at play and at stake here?
1: Yeah, absolutely. This is a significant case. This is the first state enforcement action against an AI company. You know, every other prior lawsuit against OpenAI has been brought by private plaintiffs, you know, individual families who are seeking damages for the harm that was caused. But when a state attorney general files a lawsuit, he's bringing that on behalf of the state, exercising its authority on behalf of its residents. And, you know, the attorney general has subpoena power, investigative resources, and can seek remedies that actually change the product. You know, he can demand court orders or get injunctions from the court that can change how the product shows up for everybody. So that's a significant shift from individual harm claims to the state saying this product is a public safety concern and needs to change. And the second one is, as you mentioned, this holding Sam Altman liable, personally liable for the decisions that he made as CEO to prioritize growth and profit over safety.
0: So from where you sit, ChatGPT and OpenAI have responded, or Sam Altman have responded, and said that they are working with millions of people every day, and their technology is for legitimate purposes. They continuously work to strengthen safeguards to detect harmful intent, limit misuse, and respond appropriately when safety risks arise. Is that true? And what does it look like?
1: So this complaint goes into great detail about the decisions that were made and the shortcuts that were made in this particular model, this ChatGPT 4.0 model that has been, you know, the center of a lot of these harm cases. The complaint goes into detail about how there was a lot of competitive pressure on Sam Altman and OpenAI to beat Google to the market. And so they compressed the timeline for safety testing. They took some shortcuts, and that led to a lot of these harms. So these were specific decisions that were made that could have been prevented. I think it's important for the companies to build in those safeguards, but they do need to go further. And I think this is a good signal on not just Sam Altman, but all the AI CEOs that before you bring your product to market, you need to be very sure that the safeguards are in place and that you don't prioritize growth and engagement over your profits.
0: One of the conversations that I seem to be having, Ricky, with a lot of people is just at the pace at which this technology has developed. And one, these companies have to have the desire to want to mitigate and prevent some of these things from happening. But two, they have to have the ability. And it has happened so fast. I talk to a lot of folks who wonder, can they? Has the train already left the station? And can they slow this down?
1: It's increasingly difficult. You know, the competitive pressures are significant. There's also geopolitical pressure in order to beat us to China. But, you know, as a society and as a republic, we should demand that we slow down and make sure that this is safe before it's publicly available. There's bipartisan support, broad bipartisan support. 80% of the public, Democrats and Republicans, have said that we should slow down. We should put safeguards in place. There should be testing and evaluations to make sure this product is safe before it's made available to the public. The people demand this. We're seeing bipartisan groups of leaders on the right and the left take action against these companies. Nothing's inevitable. We're building this technology. We can make the decisions to decide what is acceptable and what is not acceptable. And I think over the last several months, we've been seeing a lot of people from the left and right standing up and saying, we want to slow down. We want safeguards in place. We want to make sure it's safe before we use it.
0: Right. But what does that rigorous gatekeeper look like? I mean, is there a system or an oversight or a platform or a process in which they have to get approval before launching to market?
1: Currently, no. And I think you're asking the right questions that our policymakers should be crafting and drafting this sort of legislation. And we've seen three states, most recently Illinois last week, created a mandatory evaluation process that requires annual testing of the latest models. We see in other states like California and New York do the same. The federal government should take action. The president was drafting an executive order to require testing and build up the capacity at the federal level to do that testing to make sure that it's safe before people use it. That executive order is stalled, but the demand is still there, and hopefully he moves forward, and if not, Congress moves forward to create that institutional capacity so that our government is able, can hire the best experts to do the testing to make sure it's safe before people use it.
0: Yeah, I think I'm a fan of F1 and the series on Netflix, and right, all those cars have to go through such an intricate inspection before every single race, and if one thing is off, you don't race. Applying the same thing on a larger scale to AI technology may be necessary. Ricky Parikh, thanks for your expertise and time.
1: Thanks so much.
0: Okay, taking a look at Los Angeles this morning. This is one of the polling centers where Californians are casting their votes today in these high-stake primaries. We've got a closer look at how the state's jungle primary, as they call it, could divide party loyalists. Next.
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17: I was 24 when I had a stroke.
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0: California, one of several states today holding a primary election, polls are open. In focus is the next pick for governor, with the state's current governor, Gavin Newsom, hitting his term limit. Republicans hoping to turn the Golden State red. Out of 40 governors in the state's history, only 21 have been elected. So half, about half. Leading the pack, Democratic candidate Javier Becerra, Republican Steve Hilton. But four more candidates across both parties are still in the running as voters head to the polls. I spoke this morning with Jeffrey Skelly, chief elections analyst at Decision Desk HQ, about which party has the edge in this election and what is driving voters.
3: Well, it's a situation where there could have theoretically been an opening for Republicans here. There could be one, only because Democrats have controlled things in California for a very long time, and people are very dissatisfied with the state of affairs in California. The cost of living is very high, one of the highest in the country. It's very difficult to own a home, one of the most difficult in the country to get a hold of a home in terms of purchasing. So there are a lot of things that people are very upset about.
0: Joining us now, Lindsey Granger, News Nation contributor and co-host of RisingOnTheHill.com. Lindsey, good morning to you. So there's an opportunity, clearly, for Republican Steve Hilton to make a splash in this race. Can he be one of the top two vote-getters? He just got the president's endorsement. How critical is that at this point as folks head there to vote?
4: Well, we've seen the president's endorsement has made major waves during this primary season so far. So that probably will be helpful to him during this time in California, especially to piggyback off of what we talked about with our Decision HQ colleagues, is the fact that there are frustrations all over California about the cost of living, about some of those direct effects. But it's up to the voter to decide if they think that the costs are higher right now because of the war in Iran and other factors, or if it's local government not doing its job. I think Gavin Newsom should be helping and touting, maybe jumping in the race to try to promote some of the things that he's done as president, governor, to see if that are some of the things that they might try to mirror. There hasn't been any engagement from Newsom at all, like dropping homelessness down 9%. But it's a really messy race because you have a billionaire, Steyer, trying to convince people that he's just like them. You have Javier Becerra, who was polling around 5% for a really long time and then had this bump in polls that the billionaire Tom Steyer is saying is because of inflated numbers and a lot of bots online due to some research that he paid for himself. But then other people saying that it's just good timing. He had good luck. And he also put out a 7-figure ad campaign on the heels of Eric Swalwell dropping out after his alleged transgression. So it's really up in the air, but people might just be frustrated and going to the polls. And this is going to tell us exactly how frustrated people in California are.
0: Yeah, frustrated about affordability, right? It's clearly a challenge. So how have Democrats answered for that? And more importantly, what's their plan to fix it? Has any one plan or promise resonated?
4: I think that everyone is trying to carve out an agenda that shies away from current leadership, so doesn't too closely aligned with anything specific. With Javier Becerra, he worked directly for the Biden administration. So it's interesting to see him polling around 25%, knowing that people still tethered him to Biden in certain ways. And the country didn't look at Biden's economic agenda as particularly successful. But then to understand that, you know, there is a time where we're in right now where the Iran war, tariffs and other things have caused costs and prices to go up. Their conversation has been a lot of finger pointing to President Trump and to say what they've done differently than federal government and how they're going to fight back and give a different agenda, say that the economy and chief person, the person that's supposed to be a masterful on the economy, President Trump hasn't done his job. And so that has affected California in a really dramatic way. But that thing that's still missing is exactly what you would do different that will immediately affect citizens all over California to make sure that their costs go down. I know that Gavin Newsom did talk a lot about childcare during his time in office, and you know he talked a lot about bringing costs down. But effectively, California is still paying some of the highest gas prices and highest costs for groceries and everything else compared to the rest of the country.
0: Yeah. Okay. What is the plan? Real quickly, any prediction for the mayoral race? We've got a reality star, the current mayor, and a city councilwoman all vying for the top two spots.
4: Listen, I think that Spencer Pratt has done a good job using his fame from the Hill and extending that past towards Mayor Bass. And he said, you know, had a lot of engagement with young voters, showing a lot of interest in these AI ads and really connected. But Karen Bass, I think people know her well, even if they're not appreciative of how she handled the wildfires. I think they're used to her name recognition and seeing her. And so it's really going to be a tight race. But for Spencer Pratt to come out of the blue in the way that he did and challenge her in the way that he is, I think at the very least, it should be a wake up call to Democrats to say something has to change immediately if you do stay in office.
0: All right. Interesting. Lindsey, thanks as always. Good to see you.
4: Thank you.
0: Still ahead, Google is pushing a surprising plan to fight back against the world's deadliest animal. Any guesses? We'll explain next.
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1: 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He makes the tough calls, stays cool under pressure, and knows ball like nobody else. And I want to be just like him. You can too. 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
0: All right, a quick guessing game. What do you think is the deadliest animal in the world? We've got crocodiles. They kill about 1,000 people every year. Scorpions, nearly 3,000. Assassin or killing bugs kill up to 10,000 people a year. Vipers, responsible for 140,000 deaths in a year. But the real deadliest creature on Earth is the mosquito. Kills up to 1 million people a year by spreading deadly diseases. And things are warming up outside, so we're going to see more of them. Well, Google wants to release millions of these insects in California and Florida, all part of a plan to decrease the amount of disease that the bugs spread. Here's News Nation's Nick Smith with more.
2: And you're probably thinking, what do Google and mosquitoes have to do with each other, and why would they want to release more of them? Well, it's actually Google's parent company, Alphabet. They have a biosciences department, and they're asking federal regulators for permission to release millions of mosquitoes in order to create fewer of them.
5: As summer approaches, health officials say mosquito season is off to an early start across the country. Spring rainfall, standing water, and warmer temperatures are creating ideal breeding conditions. In fact, mosquito surveillance districts in California have already detected West Nile positive mosquitoes this season, a sign of what could be a busy mosquito season ahead. At the same time, Google's parent company, Alphabet, is seeking EPA approval for a project known as Debug. It's a plan to release up to 32 million male mosquitoes in California and in Florida over the next 2 years. The science is surprisingly simple. Only female mosquitoes bite people and spread disease. The males being released do not bite people, and the project does not involve genetic modification. Instead, the males carry a naturally occurring bacteria called Wolbachia, and when they mate with wild females, the eggs don't hatch, helping reduce local mosquito populations over time. The CDC calls mosquitoes the deadliest animal in the world because of the diseases they can spread, including West Nile, dengue, Zika, chikungunya, and yellow fever. West Nile is the leading mosquito-borne disease in the continental U.S., sickening about 2,000 people each year, including more than 120 deaths.
7: In one out of about 150 people who get West Nile virus, it can cause neurologic disease, meningitis, and can also include encephalitis, actual more involvement of the brain. And it can even result in paralysis.
5: Health officials say right now the best defense is still prevention. Use insect repellent and eliminate standing water around your home where mosquitoes can breed.
2: For now, Alphabet's Debug project would be limited to California and Florida. The EPA is accepting public comments through June 5th. And if approved, again, Google says the goal is simple. Fewer mosquitoes and fewer people getting sick.
0: All right. Protests in Newark. Migrant detainees claiming to face cruel conditions inside of an ICE detention center. State lawmakers responding to the unrest moments after the city's mayor speaks out. That's next.
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9: Well, we'll see what today brings, but we've seen a lot of tension outside Delaney Hall, the detention center in Newark, after an alleged hunger strike inside the facility. 20 people were taken into custody. Officials say they refused to clear the area. State Senator John Bramnick telling me this morning the first order of business is to stop the violence.
10: A Congress, Republican congressman goes in and says everything's beautiful. Democrat congresspeople come out and go, it's awful. So why not send in some independent observers to make a determination? Because in this country now, everything is us versus them. You can't get the story. So stop the violence and then allow independent observers to go in. Why do you just have politicians go in? You can't get, be honest with you, you can't get the real truth from the politicians as far as I can see.
9: Yeah, well, I think you make a good point. So who can make that happen? I mean, is that the governor's call?
10: Well, I think it's going to be the federal government to make a decision, because right now they decide who goes in and who goes out. So I think the federal government should sit down and say, OK, you come up with a couple people on the Democratic side, you on the Republican side. But that's not how this country works anymore. Now it's press conference versus press conference. Then the mayor comes out and he's on one side, and then the congressman, Jeff Van Drew, is on the other side. So the public goes, what's going on? But what the public agrees, no violence. And now I understand that the city of Newark police are going to take over. For a while, it was the state police. Then it was ICE. They should all work together once there's violence. And that, to me, is it's un-American that the first thing anyone would say is anything but stop the violence. Stop that first, and then we move on.
9: Yeah, maybe the media gets a tour, right? I mean, today, bring the media in, let cameras show exactly what's happening, and then we'll see it for ourselves. But you're right, there's a lot of fighting. How about the protected zones and the curfew? I mean, is that helping fight the violence?
10: Well, obviously it is, because it's farther away from Delaney Hall. It may not be enough, and it may be create more frustration, but you have no choice. Once you have violence, you got to move it away from Delaney Hall. I believe the protesters do a disservice to their cause once there's any kind of violence. If you brought out 25,000 people and stood there and they were peaceful, I think that would be a much more significant way to get attention. But somehow the violence brings the media in, and then all of a sudden the issue gets raised as to the inhumane treatment. But let's be honest, those are not all criminals in there. My office does some immigration work in my law office. It's not all criminals. So I think we have to realize that we have to treat people with you as humanity.
9: Yeah, one thing fuels the other. All right, how about this? South Africa's men's soccer team postponing their travel plans to Mexico for the World Cup due to ongoing visa delays. Officials say processing issues have prevented the players, staff, and organizers from getting the documents they need in time. South Africa's sports minister calls this embarrassing and unfair, demands a report and action from officials to fix the mess. The team is continuing right now to train in Johannesburg until they can leave. They will face off against the Czech Republic and South Korea in Group A. Tennis legend Serena Williams is getting back onto the court after nearly 4 years. The 44-year-old mother of two accepted a wild card invitation to play in the HSBC Championships in London next week. When she steps back onto the court, it'll be the first time she's done so since the U.S. Open in 2022. Here's her comeback announcement on Instagram.

0: I gotta change my number.
1: Williams currently holds the record for oldest female player to win a singles Grand Slam back in 2017 when she was 35. Always fun. All right, the Stanley Cup final kicks off tonight in Raleigh. The Carolina Hurricanes will host the Vegas Golden Knights in game one and two. This is the first meeting between the two teams for the Cup. Carolina advanced with a 6-1 win over Montreal in game five of the Eastern Conference Final. Vegas punched its ticket with a four-game sweep over Colorado and the Avalanche. Every game in the series will start at 8 p.m. Eastern time. All right, right now we've got Secretary of State Marco Rubio in Washington in the hot seat, facing questions from Congress for the first time since the war and conflict with Iran began. We are following that. Anna Koyman is in for Nicole Burley, and she'll be back with you right after this break.
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1: Coming up, why Dr. Oz is leading today's White House press briefing. It's scheduled to start in just about an hour. And shots fired at a teen takeover in Florida, sparking yet another warning from officials this summer. I'm Anna Koyman in for Nicole Burley, and you are watching News Nation Live.
0: right now. It's primary day. We are live as voters head to polls across the country, including in California, where the race for governor and L.A. mayor is hitting a boiling point.
12: We all agree that Karen Bass has failed the city as mayor, and we need change.
14: 42,000 units of housing, crime rates down to 60 years low. We want to continue.
0: Plus, the world awaits President Trump's next move with Iran as Secretary of State Marco Rubio takes the hot seat on Capitol Hill.
15: What commitments do they need to make in order for the strait to be reopened?
16: Well, in addition to the straits, that's the predicate that opens the door to phase two.
0: And busted. We take you inside the secret, elaborate underground tunnel connecting the U.S. to Mexico.
17: It is among the most sophisticated tunnels that we have discovered.
0: Violent anti-ICE protests outside a New Jersey detention center escalate. Nearly two dozen arrests. Will the curfew go into effect again?
18: When you spit on an officer, when you put hands on an officer, when you touch our vehicles, we have zero tolerance and we'll arrest you.
1: Everyone, we begin today on Capitol Hill, where several members of President Donald Trump's cabinet are in the hot seat. Acting Attorney General Todd Blanche, Secretary of Homeland Security Mark Wayne Mullen, and Secretary of State Marco Rubio are all appearing before various committees. They are lobbying Congress for their respective budgets and facing questions about the president's policies. This as voters head to the polls in six states. Secretary of State Marco Rubio starting the day off, appearing before the Senate Foreign Relations Committee this morning, pressed mostly on the war in Iran and peace talks the administration says are still ongoing.
16: Now, we are in talks. There is the prospect before us, which could happen today, it could happen tomorrow, it could happen next week, that for the first time, certainly in my memory, they have agreed to negotiate aspects of their nuclear program that just a month ago, just a year ago, they were refusing to even mention.
1: Well, News Nation White House correspondent Kelly Meyer is following these hearings for us, and she joins us now from the White House. Kelly, what can you tell us?
19: Yeah, hey there, Anna. High stakes hearing on Capitol Hill happening right now. You see it there on your screen. Secretary of State Marco Rubio being pressed by senators on the very same committee that he used to serve on. And this is Secretary Rubio's first time appearing before the committee since the war began on February 28th. And it comes as President Trump here at the White House insists that talks with Iran are still ongoing, as Iranian state media reported that talks were suspended following Israel's operations in Lebanon against Hezbollah. And separately, talks are happening right now over at the State Department, we confirmed, between Israel and Lebanon, as a U.S. official tells me. Talks have begun and that counselor Dan Holler will be leading those talks from the U.S. side. Now, Rubio is facing questions on an array of issues from Cuba to Russia to Israel, Lebanon. But a majority of those questions are focused on what is next in the war in Iran. Rubio outlining two phases in negotiations from opening the strait to limiting Iran's nuclear program.
16: They have to announce very clearly the straits are now open. We're not charging a toll. We will help remove the mines that they put in there, and they will not fire on ships. But phase two is they have to commit to very specific negotiations on highly enriched, the disposition of the highly enriched uranium that still is buried deep in a mountain somewhere. They have to agree on negotiating severe and long-term limitations and or cancellation of enrichment.
19: So President Trump saying he believes a deal to reopen the Strait of Hormuz and extend the ceasefire with Iran is reachable over the next week. Secretary Rubio will wrap up this hearing shortly and then head over to the other side of the building for a House committee hearing. So busy day for him there, Anna.
1: Absolutely. News Nation's Kelly Meyer, live for us there at the White House. Thanks a lot. And it is primary day in six states. Voters are casting ballots in California, Iowa, Montana, New Jersey, New Mexico, and South Dakota. Much of the focus is on the Golden State. They have a special jungle primary where the top two candidates

0: governor, no matter the party, are going to advance to the general election. Also getting a lot of attention right now, a surprisingly close race for Los Angeles mayor. Again, there, the top two candidates move on to November unless one candidate wins an outright majority. California voters are also deciding general election candidates in five new Democratic-leaning congressional districts. And News Nation senior congressional correspondent Joe Khalil is live for us there on Capitol Hill. Good afternoon, Joe. The president has really shown his ability to influence Republican primaries, without a doubt. But from what you're hearing from lawmakers, do we expect that to be happening again today, especially when it comes to these new House districts?
1: Yeah, I mean, in primaries all across the country, President Trump's endorsement has proven to be really powerful, whether it's been in Texas or Louisiana or Kentucky. The challenge for Republicans in California, it's pretty obvious here that California is not Kentucky, Texas, or Louisiana. This is a deep blue state, and especially Los Angeles, one of the more progressive cities in the entire country. And so President Trump's endorsement is going to land a little differently there. And so that's why if you're a Republican like Steve Hilton running for governor or Spencer Pratt running for mayor in Los Angeles, it's still a seriously uphill challenge. Nonetheless, California's jungle primary makes things interesting. A lot of Democrats in the field mean that the Democratic vote is sort of divided up. And so you have a scenario where it seems likely that for Governor Hilton may advance and that also you'll have Javier Becerra advance as well. And it makes the mayor's race interesting for that very same reason. Here in Congress, what we're watching is this is going to be a big test, Anna, of the first elections after the redistricting effort in California. Remember, President Trump pushed Texas to change its maps, giving Republicans a 5-seat advantage there that they didn't have before. And in response, Governor Newsom pushed the same thing in California, potentially giving Democrats more of an advantage. So this is the first time we're going to see the new map sort of play out. And you've got a couple of districts, particularly around San Diego, which sometimes in some areas leans Republican, now including areas like Palm Springs, which is a bit more Democratic. So there are going to be different votes now, and we will see whether Democrats can pull off an advantage in November, but it'll be a good test today as results come in to see sort of which Republicans end up winning on their side. You've got two Republicans who are sitting members of Congress, Young Kim and Ken Calvert, from California, that their districts were merged into one. They're going to be running against each other, and we're going to see what else comes out tonight in those new districts. It's going to be very interesting to watch.
0: Certainly. And Joe, Democrats and Republicans, they think that control of the House could potentially, for the Senate, could potentially run through Iowa. Tell us about the Senate primaries there, because we've got Senator Joni Ernst retiring, of course.
1: Yeah, that's right. And Iowa has been a red state for the last 20 some years. But Democrats think this year in November, they might be able to flip it if polling for things like high costs of living, the war in Iran is still not very popular. President Trump's polling numbers lag. Democrats think one of these two guys might be able to flip Iowa blue. Now, again, that's also going to be a really uphill battle for Democrats, but it's going to be a test here of the sort of debate within the Democratic Party. Now, if one of those Democrats wins, whomever it is, they are likely going to be facing Ashley Hinson, the girl, the woman on your screen here. She's a sitting member of the House. She's very popular in Iowa. She's the front runner right now to win the Republican primary. If you go back to the two Democrats, it's a very interesting race between those two because Josh Turek is more of a moderate and then Zach Walls more of a progressive. And so this is really the debate Democrats have been having inside their own ranks playing out tonight in Iowa, which one of those advances forward. And then, of course, despite Democrats' hopes for Iowa, again, it is going to be an uphill battle to win. I'll just mention one more thing that I'm going to be watching in New Jersey. And there's an interesting race there for Tom Keene's seat. He's an incumbent. He's running again. He's a Republican. Democrats think they can flip his seat in November. He has been AWOL. He has not been in Congress for several weeks now. Some illness, according to his team. But nobody really knows. We haven't gotten clarity on what it is exactly, why he has not been voting, why he's not been present in the Capitol. So that might impact his race tonight as well. Another one we have our eyes on.
0: All right, a lot of drama there. Joe Khalil live for us there on Capitol Hill. Thank you. All right, we're going to have a live report from California on both the governor and L.A. mayoral race coming up later in the hour. And be sure to tune in tonight for our special election coverage beginning at 6 o'clock Eastern on the Hill with Blake Berman. And everybody, got to take a look at this video. Everybody's talking about this video. Officials are discovering an underground tunnel here. Watch. It connects Tijuana, Mexico to San Diego. And that tunnel, all equipped with lights, ventilation, even an electric sliding mechanism there. Authorities say it was used by a cartel to traffic weapons, explosives, and illegal drugs.
2: Cocaine is now the lifeblood of the cartels. And what you see here today is a cardiac arrest for their system. For those defendants, they thought they saw a light at the end of the tunnel. In fact, what they saw were our lights and sirens.
0: All right, I want to bring in now Oscar Hegalsib, former assistant special agent in charge of U.S. Homeland Security investigations. Great to see you today. So when we see video like this, it's startling for us to see. Are you surprised?
3: And unfortunately, I'm not surprised. I think that for the one tunnel that's discovered, there's probably, you know, like, and I'm not exaggerating, a couple of hundred that are still operating.
0: Wow. Well, is this discovery, you say it's not unprecedented here, but have similar tunnels been found in the past between Mexico and the United States? I mean, how often is this kind of thing happening?
3: Well, I mean, just by the statistics, there's probably, there's been like about 100 tunnels that have been discovered within the last 15, 20 years, right? And those are highly sophisticated tunnels with ventilation systems and rail systems. But like the way that we in law enforcement know that there's significantly more tunnels that are being operated is just by sources telling us, you know, sources right. are indicating or seizures that are done that the smugglers are also indicating, hey, I came in through a tunnel.
0: Yeah, I mean, you know, when we talk about these drug tunnels, it's not just something they're digging out with a shovel, right? I mean, you can practically live down there. The tunnel was found after a search warrant was served on a home in Mexico. So how did this go on undetected? You'd think somebody in San Diego would have noticed, right? It's really believed to be connecting to a well-known street, I understand.
3: But unfortunately, that actually helps for the tunnel to operate, right? If it's a well-known street, it's a well-traveled street, noises, you know, the border is busy, especially in roads along the border. So that kind of hides the fact that a tunnel is being built, right? And so the fact of the matter is that these tunnels, especially in that area, because the terrain, the ground beneath the border, beneath the border fence, lends itself to have tunnels easily dug and easily operated.
0: Yeah. So what should people in the area, I mean, what should people look out for in border towns? You know, I mean, this is just hiding there in plain sight.
3: I mean, it's very hard, right? Like you can tell individuals look out for, you know, for dump trucks full of dirt coming out of that area. Unfortunately, they usually, when they're digging, the dirt comes out on the Mexican side. And it's not easy for the civilian population in Mexico to alert authorities because they're afraid of the ramifications of going against the cartels.
0: Yeah, well, producers are giving me some details on this, that the officials believe the home, it was possibly functioning as a storage, logistics, and trafficking center for weapons, explosives, and illegal drugs there. Four people even charged with conspiring to distribute more than a ton of cocaine, estimated to be worth $45 million. Based on what you know about cartels, how would you kind of rate this in size and scope?
3: It's among the top tunnels that I've seen.
4: But
3: unfortunately, I can almost guarantee you it's not the only one that's operating. And think about it, the actual cost for the cartels of building one of these tunnels, as sophisticated and as intricate as they are, probably about $1 million, $2 million. But with one successful load that they come through, they've covered the cost. So for them, I mean, I saw the news conference with the U.S. attorney and saying that it's a major blow to the cartels. Unfortunately, in reality, it's not a major blow because just one load that was, and it's obvious that this tunnel has been operating for a time. Yeah. They've more than recovered the cost of

0: the tunnel being made.
1: All right. Thank you so much for joining, Oscar. Hey, Gulsi, thank you so much for being here.
0: Anna, thank you for having me.
1: Yeah. All right. 5 minutes after the hour. After the break, violent anti-ICE clashes continue outside a New Jersey detention center, who the governor is now going after.
2: Parents, tired of conversations that go nowhere?
3: How was your day?
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1: New Jersey's mayor is now taking legal action against the ICE facility that's become the site of sometimes violent clashes between protesters and ICE. Newark, that is.
18: For the past year, the city of Newark has been in active litigation with the GEO Group regarding Delaney Hall. And from the beginning, we have advocated for the immediate closure of this building, Delaney Hall, due to the GEO Group's failure to comply with code ordinances, which we believe pose a serious health and safety risk. So when DHS claims that they are working with the city, and I dare to say the state, to protect Delaney Hall and support its operations, it is completely inaccurate.
1: Well, the mayor says the city is suing the parent company of the facility, which holds up to 1,000 detainees. Protesters claim conditions within the facility are grim, saying detainees are subject to poor medical care, overcrowding,

0: Tensions got so intense there that this was needed. Violence sparked that curfew as well. Also, the half-mile perimeter around the facility. The mayor mentioned that he may lift the curfew tonight or tomorrow evening. Also, the perimeter would likely be lifted along with that. Newark police taking a more direct incident command regarding how things are handled here on the ground, according to the mayor. The mayor spoke on the fact that he strongly disagrees with DHS, claiming that conditions inside are good and that they're working to try to maintain the situation.
1: As we go forward, the city of Newark will now maintain most of the protection around this area to make sure people are able to protest without abuse, be able to protest and exercise their First Amendment rights without interference.
0: Meanwhile, Mullen had this to say when asked about New Jersey's involvement in protection around Delaney Hall.
2: The best thing that's happened in at the detention center in New Jersey right now is the fact that state police finally was able to respond when the governor, Governor Sherrill, allowed them to. And it wasn't that state police and local law enforcement didn't want to help. They just were told not to help. They understand crowd control very well. And they started pushing the individuals back after they warned them. Started making arrests. You saw that the situation quickly got under control.
0: Now, Secretary Mullen is set to testify, and that's going to take place here in the next hour or so at about 1 o'clock to Congress. So no doubt he will be asked questions about the situation here, Anna.
3: All right, Marcus, how about the conditions inside? Any new information on that?
0: Mayor Baraka did go into some details from reports he claimed described some pretty horrific conditions inside. So right now, the city of Newark is suing Geo Group. That's the private company that operates this facility here that you mentioned, holds nearly 1,000 detainees at any time. It's something that the mayor is suing actively and says that there's been reports of detainees experiencing miscarriages due to inadequate medical care. Delaney Hall, again, nearly 1,000 detainees reported inside. DHS, for its part, has pushed back against this and claims that they are provided three meals a day along with medical care. Geo Group also pushing back against the claims here, and they say that there are support services inside and that they're monitored by ICE, and they include on-site agency personnel. In a statement, Geo Group said they provide around-the-clock medical care, family visitation, dietitian-approved meals that include religious and specialty diets. We're nearly 2 weeks into these protests here. I can say this firsthand, Anna. The perimeter and the curfew, extremely effective. From the chaos and the violence over the weekend to Monday morning into today, it has made a huge difference to have a perimeter away from the entrance of Delaney Hall. Once this perimeter is removed and the curfew is lifted, that's going to be the next test because the mayor is now putting the city of Newark police in charge of this.
3: Yeah, well, at least they found a solution that seems to be working right now. Lessons learned from Chicago, Minneapolis, Los Angeles. And Marcus, Tom Homan, the border czar, has reportedly said Delaney Hall is going nowhere. He says he's eaten the food there as well. And that, it's not the Ritz, but that it's all right. All right, Marcus, thank you so much. Great reporting there. Tough story. Thanks. All right, coming up, the war with Iran. Can President Trump negotiate a deal to end the fighting and open the strait? Plus.
4: It didn't add up. It was hard to comprehend that she could just drive into a wall.
3: The Netflix documentary, renewing a push to reform Ohio's Son of Sam laws, keeping convicted criminals from profiting from their crimes.
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1: A legislative to-do list for Congress. I'm Blake Berman, host of The Hill on News Nation. Lawmakers returning to D.C. as Republicans debate several key pieces of legislation, including the House-passed Farm Bill and Housing Bill. Any changes the Senate makes would require the House to re-examine the legislation. Also at hand, an immigration enforcement funding package and an extension of the Foreign Intelligence Surveillance Act, also known as FISA, which gives the government certain spy powers. Senate Republicans punted on legislation to fund immigration enforcement recently. And when it comes to extending FISA, privacy hawks are still demanding warrant requirements and a permanent central bank digital currency ban. Several House Republicans telling our partners at The Hill that they're frustrated with the lack of legislative progress on numerous fronts. I'm Blake Berman, and this is the News Nation Political Minute.
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7: Well, President Donald Trump says that talks with Iran are still developing as the country is considering a proposal from the United States. But the president says his hard line is that the country has no nuclear weapons. His other main sticking point is that the Strait of Hormuz gets reopened without tolls on ships trying to get through. But Iran insists they should be controlling the strait there. This all comes as the fighting reportedly continues between Israel and Hezbollah, despite President Trump saying yesterday both sides agreed to stop. International correspondent Robert Sherman is following all these developments for us, and he joins us now live from Doha. Robert, Iran is now trying to use the fighting between Israel and Hezbollah as leverage, hey?
8: Yeah, that's right, Anne. I mean, we've seen Iran say that they're prepared to walk away from the negotiations, prepared to end the ceasefire as long as the fighting in Lebanon continues on. And while it's been the U.S.'s position that Israel has the right to defend itself, Hezbollah was not a party to this fight and decided to enter the war unilaterally and has still been carrying out strikes on Israel since that ceasefire went into effect. We did see President Trump picking up the phone, speaking with Prime Minister Netanyahu of Israel, the leadership of Hezbollah, the leadership of the Lebanese government, in order to get an agreement in place in which there would be no more firefighting going on between both of these sides. As you pointed out, Anna, we have seen some of these continuing on here throughout the day. Nevertheless, Iran jabbing the United States over the issue in Lebanon today, saying if the decision to attack the capital of an independent government can change with a single phone call, the main question is, why did months of ceasefire violations, aggression against Lebanon, the displacement of its people, and threats of this country's sovereignty continue with Western political and military support? As we pointed out, you have still seen some of these strikes carrying on even after this new agreement was put into effect. We also know much of the region got involved here. Qatar played a big mediating role, according to diplomats familiar, but also Saudi Arabia, Pakistan, Egypt, Turkey.

0: as well in order to try and stabilize the situation there. And it's not totally stable right now with the shooting still going back and forth. But we do know the State Department is holding mediation efforts in Washington as we speak between the Lebanese and Israeli sides. Anna?
1: Yeah, and it's testing the relationship between President Trump and Prime Minister Netanyahu. There are reports that, Trump was shouting in expletives at the Prime Minister yesterday. Robert, Secretary of State Marco Rubio is saying that negotiations with Iran are still ongoing and says they are now coming to the table over their enriched uranium. Of course, we've been watching him testify before the Senate Foreign Relations Committee. And he has said, according to the AP here, I'm just reading, that they've seen signs that Iran's new supreme leader has been engaged with negotiations despite not being seen publicly.
0: Yes, that's exactly right, Anna. There's a couple of notable points that the secretary made in all of these comments here. One of them was talking about the status of the negotiations, in which he said just a few minutes ago, while Iran postures publicly and says one thing in the public domain, they have shown some flexibility and a willingness to discuss certain topics, including their nuclear future. Here's what he said just a short while ago.
2: Now, we are in talks. There is the prospect before us, which could happen today, it could happen tomorrow, it could happen next week, that for the first time, certainly in my memory, they have agreed to negotiate aspects of their nuclear program that just a month ago, just a year ago, they were refusing to even mention.
0: And to your point, Anna, the other element to all of this, the secretary said that they have seen more indications that the new supreme leader is alive, though we haven't seen him publicly, but becoming more and more engaged in this whole process. Anna?
1: All right. News Nation's Robert Sherman reporting from Doha. Thank you. All right. Bottom line, Secretary of State Marco Rubio is on Capitol Hill to defend the State Department's annual budget. The Trump administration looking to cut funding to the State Department by 30% as compared to just last year's spending. According to reports, those cuts would see reduced spending on humanitarian assistance, international food aid, and global health programs. This coming against the backdrop of the war in Iran and a major budget request for the Defense Department in the form of $1.5 trillion. Joining us now to dive into this a bit further is former Deputy Commander of U.S. European Command, retired Air Force General Charles Wald. Thanks for joining us today.
3: Glad to be here.
1: So our team continuing to monitor this, and we'll dip in if the news warrants here with Rubio testifying. He's on Capitol Hill to talk dollars and cents right now, but he has, of course, also been asked about the ongoing negotiations with Iran, and at one point reiterating what the United States is asking the Iranians for to bring an end to this conflict. Listen.
2: Condition number one is they have to reopen the straits. And reopening the straits means the following. Ships can sail through international waters the way they can do through other choke points around the world without being fired upon, without paying a toll. That's condition number one. In addition to the straits, that's the predicate that opens the door to phase two. Phase two is they have to commit to very specific negotiations on highly enriched, the disposition of the highly enriched uranium that still is buried deep in a mountain somewhere. They have to agree on negotiating severe and long-term limitations and or cancellation of enrichment.
1: Well, based on recent comments from President Trump and then Israel's ongoing invasion of Lebanon, how close to a deal do you think we really are realistically?
3: I think it's unpredictable, but I think you have to remember Israel has the right to defend itself and should do that. Mm-hmm. The United States should support Israel in that fact. Number two, we're winning. You know, the stock market, if you follow that, has been going up continuously. That's not to say our economy is in perfect shape. I read today where the Iranian rial is worth 1.7 million rial to the U.S. dollar. They're going backwards. I think we need to be patient. We're on the right path.
1: Do you think that, are you surprised about the phone call that reportedly happened between Trump and Netanyahu yesterday? I mean, Israel, since October 7th, you know, that was just a line in the sand for them. They want to be able to defend themselves, and they feel like that's what they're doing. But Trump is obviously not happy with Netanyahu, at least on that front.
3: Well, I'm not sure we ever know for sure how the discussions go in private. But, yeah, I think the president obviously wants a deal with Iran. He wants to make sure the nuclear weapon pursuit of Iran goes away. He'd like to see stability in the Middle East. He's got other things he wants to pursue. But no, I you know, you hear reports, unless you're on the phone call itself, who knows? I mean, people have discussions, they're heated. But the United States is going to back Israel no matter what, and we should. And I think we're doing the right thing, and I think it's going to turn out in our favor.
1: We all hope so. The secretary was also asked about potential sanctions relief for Iran. Let's hear a little bit about what he had to say on that.
2: Any sanctions relief. Now, remember, sanctions come. There's international sanctions, there's congressional sanctions, there's executive sanctions. So some we can release and some we cannot. But any sanctions relief is condition-based, which means it has to be in return for the reason why those sanctions were put in place in the first place, which is their nuclear program. So, yeah, look, Iran is being sanctioned because they enrich uranium. Iran is being sanctioned because they've highly enriched uranium. Iran is being sanctioned because of their nuclear activities. If they agree to give up those things, there will be sanctions relief associated with their commitment and compliance.
1: Do you believe sanctions relief is enough of a carrot to get Iran to move in the direction the Trump administration would really like them to go in terms of the nuclear program?
3: You know, I really do. I think we need to be careful with sanctions relief. It's a huge lever we have. We're putting sanctions on them. They're not doing it to us. They have put pressure on the Straits of Hormuz. I'll give them that. But I think we need to be very careful with sanctions relief. I mean, one of the biggest things the IRGC is hurting now is they don't have income. And I think we need to use that lever very strongly, just like a military weapon.
1: Got it. All right. Retired Air Force General Charles Wald, thank you for joining us today.
3: Thank you.
1: Yep. All right. After the break, we are live in California as voters head to the polls for both the governor's race and the hotly contested battle for mayor. Plus, we're standing by for a live briefing from the White House led by Dr. Oz. We'll bring that to you just as soon as it begins.
4: This Father's Day, Rewind TV delivers dueling dads for a mega main event. 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
1: We are tracking two high-stakes races in California today as voters head to polls across the country. The contest to become the next governor of California already seeing some major shakeups. The original leading candidate, Democratic Congressman Eric Swalwell, dropping out in April over sexual misconduct allegations. But Democrats are hoping they can still pull off a win tonight.
21: It's been a positive, practical, pragmatic campaign. Simple, positive things to make people's lives better.
22: I do believe we're going to be in this runoff. If I'm in, we're winning.
23: My only job is to go meet as many Californians face to face, outwork every other candidate, listen to what people are saying to me, listen to what they're worried about.
1: All right, our Courtney Friel joins us now from Los Angeles with the latest. Hi there, Courtney.
24: Hi, Anna. This is the most uncertain governor's race we have had in California in years. And at this point, anything can happen. But we know for sure that it is a very crowded race. More than five dozen candidates are running to govern the fourth largest economy in the world. But these three are the names to watch: former State Attorney General Javier Becerra, Democratic billionaire Tom Steyer, and businessman Steve Hilton. Other leading names include Sheriff Chad Bianco, Congresswoman Katie Porter, and San Jose Mayor Matt Mahan. President Trump is weighing in, posting this on Truth Social: "California, vote today for Steve Hilton for governor. He will work with me in the federal government. The money will flow because I have confidence in him, but not any of the others. And we will make California great again." Remember, Anna, because of our jungle primary, only the top two vote getters will advance to the general election in November, regardless of party affiliation.
1: Yeah, it's something different for states that don't have a jungle primary system. It seems a bit out of sorts, but that's the way you do it in California there. Courtney, in Los Angeles, the mayor's race has become a national story as well. Let's talk about the fight there.
24: Oh, gosh. LA's mayoral race, of course, it's garnered national attention. And right now, there are three top candidates battling it out. Mayor Karen Bass trying to get a second term, but of course facing a lot of criticism over her handling of the Palisades fire and massive homelessness problem. Another Democrat, Councilmember Nithya Raman, is focusing her campaign on combating the high cost of living in Los Angeles. But it is former reality TV star Spencer Pratt, who's running as a Republican and has gained a lot of national attention due to his viral AI attack ads. That has the support of a lot of residents here in Pacific Palisades, like this woman I spoke with.
25: I think to judge someone for like their life behind the scenes 25 years ago, like not understanding how Hollywood and production works, is very kind of silly. I think that what he says about the city is completely true. Like, we are living in a decrepit state. We're living in a third world country.
24: That woman wanted to point out that she voted for Bass the first time, and she's never voted Republican in her life. But Pratt would need 50% of the vote today to win outright and become mayor. If not, the top two earners advance to a November runoff election. And according to polls, the latter is looking a little more likely. Back to you, Anna.
1: All right, Courtney Friel, thank you so much. Welcome to News Nation. Good to see you. All right, friends, be sure to tune in tonight for our special election coverage beginning at 6 o'clock Eastern with The Hill with Blake Berman. And just in, breaking news, the White House Correspondents' Dinner has a new date. Attendees will get a redo on July the 24th. The location and lineup have not been announced just yet. You'll recall April's dinner was interrupted less than halfway through when a gunman breached security at the Washington Hilton. A Secret Service agent was injured. The suspect, Cole Thomas Allen, pleaded not guilty and remains in jail awaiting trial. Well, still to come today, the fight to keep a convicted criminal. Some say could end up profiting off her crimes.
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6: 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And we are going to be unstoppable.
4: That split second changed all of our lives forever.
9: It didn't add up. It was hard to comprehend that she could just drive into a wall. We needed to get a full picture of who Mackenzie Schirilla was.
5: You can go f*** yourself.
1: All right, well, by now, you probably at least heard about the bombshell Netflix documentary Crash, and maybe you've made up your mind whether you think Mackenzie Schirilla intentionally killed her boyfriend Dom and their friend Davian in that 2022 crash. But the court of law did find Schirilla guilty, and she's currently serving 2 concurrent sentences of 15 years to life for her crimes and could get out on parole by the time she's 40. But with this renewed attention to the case, some fear the once-aspiring influencer might find a way to monetize her story while behind bars, and then this brutal crime becomes a paycheck using social media.
4: I just worry that in the future, if she ever does get out, that she'll find a way to become this social media influencer and, you know, have fame and fortune one day and off the my brother's murder and Davion's murder.
1: Well, Christine Russo is Dom's older sister, and she told News Nation's Jesse Weber she's calling on Ohio lawmakers to modernize the state's Son of Sam law. So this law, it's named after the infamous serial killer David Berkowitz, and it was created in order to really prevent criminals from profiting off their crimes through things like books and movies and media deals. But in the 27 states that have some version of this law, some form of this law, none currently have enacted any legislation to close digital loopholes like becoming a social media influencer. Well, Trey Lovell is an entertainment lawyer and joins us now. Great to see you. Thanks for joining us, Trey.
10: Well, thanks for having me.
1: So Christina Russo, Dom's older sister, also said this about the law. She says it's archaic. Listen here.
4: It's basically to modernize that because there are so many loopholes around that with social media, cryptocurrencies, social media itself pays, things like GoFundMes, donation platforms, loopholes about family members, taking donations on behalf of and things like that. We're going to, you know, really just try to modernize into the digital era. It needs to be relooked at.
1: So she listed several so-called loopholes, which she believes are loopholes. Did she leave anything out in your eyes?
10: Well, in the digital era, you know, we also include crowdfunding, things like that, social monetization of influencing. Nowadays, you know, if you have a number of followers on social media, you can monetize that and start making money from that. You know, by setting up these crowdfunding platforms, people can give you money. And so it's a much higher level of publicity that can now be monetized. And this really wasn't foreseen during the earlier adaptations of the statutes.
1: So under current Ohio law, how does or how can a convicted criminal like Mackenzie Schirilla legally profit from prison using social media or online platforms? And if the state can't block her digital income now, can the victim's families sue to garnish any of that online revenue that she could be generating?
10: Sure. So there's really 2 different ways that victims can get compensated. One is through the Son of Sam laws, which is really attaching any income that's derived from publicizing the crime, related to the crime, like you said, book deals, things like that. But you also have civil judgments and you have restitution orders as well that the families can use to sue the criminal, get a civil judgment, and then you have access to any and all income that's enforceable. So, you know, we have a couple of different levels. The Son of Sam laws are not the only way that victims can get compensated. But as I said, now that we're in the digital age, there's new sources of revenue that weren't foreseen before, largely through social media.
1: Yeah, but I mean, that didn't start yesterday. That's what's mind-boggling to me. I mean, people have been making money off social media since it started practically. In the last 10 years, it's absolutely exploded. That wasn't a week ago. So what do you think's taken so long?
10: Well, you know, it's interesting because, you know, social media is a collage of a number of different things. And the Son of Sam laws really are limited to profits off the crime. We're easy to define that in terms of getting a book deal or a TV deal. Well, when somebody gets popular on social media, some of it can be attributed to the crime, but there may be other characteristics that set in that person can argue are not related to the crime, and this shouldn't be subject to the statute. So it's a new era of a source, and it's just the precipice of updating these Son of Sam laws.
1: All right, Trey Lovell, thank you so much for joining us and weighing in today.
10: Thanks for having me.
1: Nice to have you. All right, 6 minutes before the top of the hour, still to come, a teenager shot when chaos erupts at a Florida Beach teen takeover. Plus, we'll take you inside the White House press briefing as Dr. Oz gets ready to take questions from reporters.
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38: Here's your news now in 90 seconds. Officials are stressing safety this summer after a Florida teenager is shot during a teen takeover.
39: Did you hear a gunshot or anything?
40: Yeah, I did. They were shooting.
38: Video showing a chaotic scene as a group is visibly fighting in a parking lot before people start running from the area. This, just the latest example of teen takeovers happening across the country. Police say they're spreading through various social media apps. Cameras capturing two teenagers evading police while riding illegal e-motorcycles through the streets of Southern California. The teens

0: seen popping wheelies and standing on their bikes while speeding through residential areas.
1: He just took off and basically looked back at the officers and just, he knew he was being followed. He could see them.
0: One of them went off-road and disappeared through a concrete channel. He was charged with evading police and had his motorcycle seized. The Kilauea volcano on Hawaii's Big Island is erupting again and breaking records. This is the 48th time producing fountains of lava since it began erupting in December of 2024. Researchers say the latest eruption has produced plumes of smoke reaching 24,000 feet high. And a woman in Tennessee is raising funds to help an elderly woman working at her local movie theater. It all started with a video of the employee with a cleaning cart at her local theater. That video quickly going viral and the person who took it launching a GoFundMe, which has raised more than $144,000. And that's your news now in 90 seconds. Everyone, it's the top of the hour. Thank you so much for staying with us. I'm Anna Koyman in today for Nicole Burley, and we are just moments away. Dr. Oz is taking the White House podium where he is today's, he's going to be hosting the press briefing while Caroline Leavitt's on maternity leave. Oz joins a growing list of Trump officials filling in for the press secretary. Today's press briefing comes at a critical time during talks with Iran and as the White House puts pressure on nearby countries in an attempt to fully reopen the Strait of Hormuz. But it also comes as there appears to be growing friction between President Trump and Israeli Prime Minister Benjamin Netanyahu. International correspondent Robert Sherman is live for us in Doha. Robert, what are you learning?
2: Hey there, Anna. Well, certainly the situation here in the Middle East is going to be top of mind as Dr. Oz prepares to take the podium there. Big questions about where the negotiations go from here. On the one hand, the president says they will be proceeding forward, and they believe as though that they're hearing Iran talk about things such as their nuclear program they haven't been willing to talk about in the past. On the other hand, there have, of course, been some hurdles to navigate this week, namely the situation in Lebanon, which Iran has tried to use as a point of leverage in order to try and back away from the negotiations, even threatening to end the ceasefire, leading to those conversations that you made mention of between President Trump, Prime Minister Benjamin Netanyahu, as well as the leadership of Hezbollah and the Lebanese government as well, in order to try and get a ceasefire to fully hold inside of that country there, because there had been significant flare-ups taking place since April 17th when that ceasefire formally went into effect. We know many diplomats here in the region played a role in that as well. That was viewed as central in order to keep the Iran talks going. I would say it is still an unstable environment and an uncertain future ahead, as what we have seen here in Lebanon today, Hezbollah has continued to fire at Israel. Drone and rocket alerts have gone off in northern Israeli communities. You've seen Israeli strikes being carried out in Hezbollah as well. And while the Israeli and Lebanese ambassadors are meeting with the State Department right now in order to try and bring the temperature down and proceed forward with peace talks, all of this is parlayed into the negotiations with Iran, trying to get a deal across the finish line after the president sent a deal back to Iran for some amendments, still waiting for the next iteration and response from them. Anna.
0: All right. And Robert, Secretary of State Marco Rubio is testifying on Capitol Hill today, suggesting Iran's supreme leader has become more engaged here recently. There had been some speculation if he was even alive, since people have not seen him emerge publicly. But there are signs, according to Secretary Rubio, that he's been more engaged in these talks here.
2: Yeah, that's the important context that you just added there, Anna, is that since the elimination of the former supreme leader and now Mujtaba Khamenei taking over as the new supreme leader, have not seen from him, have not heard him speak. We've only seen all of his statements communicated through Iranian state media being read aloud. So no one has seen him publicly. There had been indications in the past from the Pentagon that they thought he was alive but injured. But now Secretary of State Marco Rubio saying this just a short while ago.
3: Yeah, I think there's indications that, in fact, we've not heard from him publicly. We haven't seen him publicly. And I would imagine, given what's happened to multiple leaders in that system, being very public is probably not something that's recommended for them internally. But that said,

0: I think there are indications out there that he is increasingly engaging at some level.
1: And what we've seen in Iranian state media, again, impossible to confirm ourselves what Iranian state media reports, but there had been reporting of certain decrees issued by the new supreme leader that none of the enriched uranium that Iran is in possession of would be allowed to leave the country, giving indications having some kind of negotiating role or some kind of authority inside of Iran, if all of that proves to be true. But this was certainly the most outspoken we've heard the administration talk about the current status of the new supreme leader in Iran today.
2: All right. News Nation's Robert Sherman reporting there from Doha. Thank you. On to this now. It is primary day in six states. Voters are casting ballots in California, Iowa, Montana, New Jersey, New Mexico, and South Dakota. Much of the focus is on the Golden State. They have a special jungle primary there where the top two candidates for governor, no matter the party, are going to advance to the general election. Also getting a lot of attention, a surprisingly close race for Los Angeles mayor. Again, the top two candidates move on to November unless one candidate wins an outright majority. In California, voters are also deciding general election candidates in five new Democratic-leaning congressional districts. News Nation senior congressional correspondent Joe Khalil is joining us now live on Capitol Hill. And Joe, let's start in Iowa, actually, where President Trump has endorsed in the Republican race for U.S. Senate, while among Democrats, one candidate is testing whether an anti-Schumer message will make the difference in his primary. Tell us more on that front.
3: Really fascinating dynamic on both sides of that. And I'm glad we're starting with Iowa because it very well could be a decider in who controls the Senate for President Trump's last 2 years in office. This race to replace retiring Senator Joni Ernst on the Democratic side is really interesting because you do have sort of two theories of the case. It's the internal struggle within the Democratic Party right now. You've got Josh Turek, who's a state rep, running as a moderate. And he said, look, he has won races in right-leaning areas before in Iowa as a moderate Democrat. And then you've got a progressive running on the other side of him, Zach Walls, who, you're right, is basically running not so much against Republicans, but against the Democratic establishment, running a lot against Chuck Schumer. And he has expressly made that his campaign. So in a state like Iowa, we're going to see whether Democrats there go for one or the other. Whoever wins in that primary on the Democratic side is going to have a really tough time. The likely candidate on the Republican side is Ashley Hinson, a very well-respected Republican. She's very popular in rural Iowa, certainly her district, but in other parts as well. Someone who has President Trump's backing. So that's going to be a very interesting race come November. And this is one that Democrats think they might be able to flip just because of the political climate right now. President Trump's polling numbers have been lagging. The high costs of living, certainly farmers are struggling in Iowa as they are elsewhere in the country. The war in Iran, not popular. So the conditions Democrats think are there for them to flip Iowa blue for the first time in more than 20 years. Having said that, it is going to be a very uphill battle for them as Iowa has consistently been red and Republican for quite some time, but one of several states that we're watching today, obviously.
2: Yeah, for sure. And when you say high cost of living is going to be on the ballot, it's going to be on the ballot in California, too, along with homelessness and the failed fire response after the Palisades fire and crime there. So when it comes to California, today's primaries are the first with the congressional maps actually redrawn now by Democrats. So what can we expect there?
3: Yeah, you're absolutely right. And those conditions have really paved the way for the possibility that some Republicans do well. At statewide, you've obviously got Republicans running for governor, for the Los Angeles mayor's office. We're watching those. The reality star Spencer Pratt and Steve Hilton running for governor. They very well may end up in the top two finishers. If they finish second, they will be on the ballot in November. And you're right. These are the new maps that California has redrawn in response to President Trump pushing Texas to redraw its maps, giving Republicans there potentially five additional seats. California trying it out, trying to win five more Democratic seats. So there are a couple races that we're watching, particularly the San Diego area, where you had some more firmly Republican districts that now, because of the new gerrymandered maps, maybe more moderate Democrats have a chance to take some of those. So those are certainly ones we're going to be watching today as well, Anna, and really testing the theory of the case when it comes to Gavin Newsom's strategy to try to counter the gerrymander. We will see if it pans out well for Democrats or whether Republican numbers seem to be higher in terms of voting numbers in response to this.
2: Yeah, and we'll talk more about the L.A. Mayor's race and more on the governor's race coming up a bit later. Joe Calillo, live on Capitol Hill. Thank you. So we are going to talk more on today's high-stakes California primaries. We've got California Bureau Chief and co-author of Politico's California Playbook, Melanie Mason. Melanie, nice to see you. Welcome.
4: Good morning. Thanks for having me.
2: So Republicans have not won a statewide election in California in nearly two decades. Zooming in first on the governor's race. Let's start there. President Trump has endorsed Republican Steve Hilton. Let's listen to some of what we have heard from several of the candidates. Listen here.
5: It's been a positive, practical, pragmatic campaign. Simple, positive things to make people's lives better.
6: I do believe we're going to be in this runoff. If I'm in, we're winning.
7: My only job is to go meet as many Californians face-to-face, outwork every other candidate, listen to what people are saying to me, listen to what they're worried about.
2: Yeah, a lot of money going into that. The polls are showing that this race is really anybody's. Want to get your take, because you've covered California races for a long time. How unusual is it in California that we have these races this close? And are you surprised by how close the race is heading into primary day?
4: Everything about this race has surprised me, really, since we kicked off about a year and a half ago waiting to see if Kamala Harris was going to run for governor. I mean, it's been a really topsy-turvy race. Remember, not that long ago, we were talking about likely frontrunner Eric Swalwell, the former congressman, looking like he was going to break out ahead. And of course, he dropped out of the race, resigned from Congress because of these allegations of sexual assault. So it has been a very unusual race, to say the least. I think that one of the things that's important is also this is the first time since 2018, since Gavin Newsom got his first term, that we have an open governor's race. And the state has changed a lot since then. And this Democratic Party in particular has changed a lot since then. So we did not necessarily see a singular charismatic figure among the Democrats sort of jump out. And I think that's why it has been so unsettled. It took voters a really long time to sort of narrow down their choices. And on the Republican side, particularly Steve Hilton is running this as very much a referendum on Democratic governance in the state. He's sort of openly telling voters, look, you've gone with 16 years of Democratic dominance in Sacramento. Maybe it's time for a change. Hilton's problem, though, is that the math is very hard for him. In a state as dominantly Democratic among voter registration as California, it will be hard for any Republican to win statewide, at least in November.
2: Gosh, I mean, that $200 million we just had up there that Tom Steyer spent of his own money. My goodness. Every time I see numbers like that, my jaw's on the floor, and I think, God, what could we do with $200 million? How many books could we buy? How many roads could we fix? What could we do to help the homeless people there? But as far as the number of candidates, this has my jaw on the floor, too. There's a whopping 61 candidates on the ballot for the California governor's race. The top two vote-getters, regardless of the party, are going to be advancing, as we say, this jungle primary here. And Steve Hilton has called for Chad Bianco to drop out of the race in hopes of consolidating the Republican vote. But Bianco says he's the GOP's best chance at taking the governor's mansion. Is Bianco right that non-Republicans won't vote for Hilton?
4: I think that Bianco is running a very spirited campaign. And look, I think he reflects a lot of the thoughts of the grassroots Republican activists in the state. But look, there is a reason why Hilton is pushing this message so strongly, particularly in the closing days, because Republicans are actually worried there's a possibility they can get boxed out entirely, that you might see Tom Steyer and Javier Becerra. And so, it's interesting that we saw President Trump weigh in again on this race to reiterate his backing of Steve Hilton. J.D. Vance also posted online that he was backing Steve Hilton. It does seem like all of the Republican traffic cops, in a way, are trying to signal to their voters that they want to see this consolidation, because there is a very real possibility that Republicans may not have anybody at the top of the ticket at all. And that could have huge consequences on some of these down ballot races, including the House races that you were discussing earlier, that could very well determine control of the House.
2: Okay. And lay that out for us. Spell that out for us for people who aren't political watchers like you. How would it impact all the down ballot races because of the energy? You know, the voters need to be energized tries to get out to the polls, and maybe there is that your concern there?
4: That's exactly right. I think that when you have a marquee race like the governor's race, that's a thing that's going to really motivate voters to come out and vote. And so if Republicans

0: Republicans don't feel like they have an option to choose for governor, they might decide that they just want to sit this one out, that this isn't really a contest that they have much stomach for voting for. Yeah. And so we've seen this time and time again that Republicans have really tried to make sure they have at least somebody on the ballot because they want to make sure that they're giving their voters a reason to turn out for some of these other local races.
1: Okay, great to have you. And thanks for weighing in today. Melanie Mason, we'll have you back. Thanks.
0: Thanks
1: All right, everybody.
0: Me.
1: Yeah. Be sure to tune in tonight for our special election coverage. It's going to begin at 6 o'clock Eastern with Blake Berman there on the Hill. And happening right now, CMS Administrator Dr. Oz is hosting the White House press briefing. He's standing in for Caroline Leavitt, who's on maternity leave. Let's listen in.
2: It's global freeloading. It's wrong. President demanded that we change it, and as most of you know, we spent much of last year negotiating with the 17 largest pharmaceutical companies that drive over 80% of the entire business in branded pharmaceuticals, and every single one of them agreed to a most favored nation drug pricing strategy, which simply stated means that these medications, especially going into the future, will be priced at the same amount as the rest of the world. It doesn't mean price fixing. We're not telling pharmaceutical companies what to charge. We're saying to them, whatever you charge us, you got to charge the other folks, which means we might be able to help you overseas to get better pricing so that you can make up some of the losses that you'll experience here. And the Council of Economic Advisors estimated that the benefit of the president's negotiated program is about $600 billion over the next 10 years, $600 billion of savings. The question then becomes, how do you actually get that savings to the American people? And we worked together with some wonderful folks, Joe Jebbia and Korstein, who have been building the TrumpRx.gov site. And I've got an announcement that today we are adding 160 more drugs to this site. Now, the site already has 700 or so, or 600 or so drugs, so it's going to take it over 750 total. But that is an important number for other reasons. It means that 4 out of 5 medications that are picked up by Americans going into that same drugstore that I mentioned earlier now have the opportunity to double check that the price they're getting in that drugstore, wherever they're buying it from, is the best price out there. So it's a transparency site. It gives everybody the ability to make important decisions about medications they're purchasing with full knowledge of what the cost of those medications are. And that's important because transparency drives cost-effective changes in how we procure and consume products. You would never buy a car without knowing the cost of the car. Some of these medications cost what a car costs. And so these are important assets for the American people to have. I'll put some numbers on this. In the 2 weeks since we did the last event with the president on this topic, we're now up to about 12 million unique visitors to the site. Estimated savings are about $500 million. And again, climbing rapidly as more Americans learn about the program. And it is our great hope and belief that the average American, before they make a purchasing decision for a pharmaceutical product, will start using TrumpRx.gov as a standard, as a baseline, to take advantage of something that's been given to you. Again, there's no money made from this site. The government does not charge money to people using this site. It's an opportunity for you to be empowered. That stated, I want to add to that one additional insight that some of you would like to hear, which is that starting on July 1st, the patients on beneficiaries on Medicare who are eligible for GLP products, the weight loss products that the president speaks of frequently, will be allowed to obtain those products for $50 a month. Now, the list price, as you know, for a lot of these drugs is well over $1,000 a month. We've been working hard to push down on these prices to make sure that these medications, which can be life-changing and even life savings because of their impact on weight loss and downstream complications like diabetes and hypertension and all the things that they cause, like kidney failure and heart disease and strokes and dementia, even cancers, all those risk factors are going to be mitigated, we believe, if these medications are used correctly. And so when doctors prescribe them, Medicare beneficiaries will be able to obtain them for $50 a month. And we are hopeful that over the next few years, we will show an actual savings to the American taxpayer if these medications are used correctly and appropriately and consistently so folks get the weight loss they desire with the downstream benefits that I mentioned earlier. I also want to touch briefly on the crushing of fraud, waste, and abuse made possible by the Vice President's Anti-Fraud Task Force. The White House Task Force has been aggressively going after an all-of-government approach. I'll speak personally as the person charged with the Medicare and Medicaid services. When we identify, by looking at the data, that which we have plenty of, that there's an aberrancy in how these bills are coming into us, so there might be fraud there, it's incredibly empowering for us to quickly call the Office of Inspector General or the FBI, the Department of Justice.

0: And that's what we have been seeing in some of these takedowns. Unfortunately, when these events don't happen in a timely fashion, you lose the whole program. So in Minnesota, the state itself stopped non-emergency medical transportation, which is when you need someone to take you to the doctor's appointment. They cut the whole program. It's gone. It's finished. Because they could not deal with the fraud. It went from an estimated $1 million a year, how much can it cost to take a car to a doctor's office, to over $100 million a year. So they killed the program. And that, of course, we believe, because it doesn't provide the kind of care we desire for our fellow Americans, can be problematic. We don't want that to happen in other endeavors as well. So we've been working with the state of Minnesota. We're not happy with some of the things we've been encountering as we look at their receipts on the services they provided, which is why we deferred $350 million to the state of Minnesota, and we're waiting to hear feedback from them. Other states have also been problematic. California comes to mind, where we've made several trips of late. One-third of all of the hospice in the entire country. And hospice is a precious, beautiful program built in the 80s to take care of people with dignity in the last months of their life. Classically, someone has metastatic cancer, they're going to die. It's going to happen in a few months. You give up your Medicare, because why would you want Medicare? You don't need all those things. Take hospice instead. But that trade has risks with it if you don't actually have a lethal problem. And when one-third of all the hospices in the entire country are in Los Angeles, not even California, and Los Angeles, that creates issues. First of all, it's not plausible, but it also means someone's been ignoring the problem. And in fact, there was a call 4 years ago by the state auditor in California to address these problems. It was not managed. So our agency has now suspended payments to 850, almost half of all the hospices in California now have been suspended, but they're no longer being paid. And we're going to keep aggressively going at this problem, because when we go after hospice in California, guess what happens? Hospice in Nevada went up sevenfold. Hospice in Arizona, hospice in Texas, they've all gone up. These scoundrels run to other areas. I just learned this morning, now they're infiltrating the home healthcare space in California, which is equally a problem, because now they're taking advantage of a different sector of the population, this time Medicaid, but using nefarious techniques and technologies to do that as well. And again, these are organized criminal syndicates, we believe, in many instances. And that's why being a personal care service attendant, which is, again, doing something that your family would normally do for you, carrying groceries upstairs, driving you somewhere, that job is now, by twofold, the most common job in California, and it's the most common job in New York. Again, this defies belief that you can get that much growth in single sectors, but these are well-paid jobs that have become now ubiquitously available. There's not been strong...
1: All right, so you're listening in. You've got CMS Administrator Dr. Mehmet Ossi here giving a breakdown of some of the things he's been working on, addressing right now fraud, waste, and abuse in this country that he's trying to get under control. One of the big highlights, he says, is that Medicare beneficiaries will soon be able to get GLP-1 products at $50 a month. You know, that's about $1,000 currently for most folks who are using that. Also, he mentioned that TrumpRx.org is growing a lot. 160 new drugs are going to be added, so they will now have more than 700 total. He's going to be taking questions from reporters. Caroline Levitt, the press secretary, is on maternity leave right now. So there have been, we had Scott Besson on, we had the vice president on, we had Marco Rubio, and so he's just the latest. But he'll be taking questions from reporters amid a very chaotic news cycle right now. So we're going to have to sneak in a real short break, and we'll be right back for his Q&A.
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12: All right, we're going to check back in on the White House press briefing where Dr. Oz is taking questions from the media right now. He's answering questions on most favored nation drug pricing.
13: You got to deal with this problem. And by the way, when we knocked on the door of these pharmaceutical company leaders, you know what they said? We knew one day you'd come for us. You know, they weren't surprised. They knew that this couldn't continue. So the president wants Congress, which I know has a lot on his plate, but there are ongoing discussions around the great health care plan. Just last week, the Workforce Committee pushed something out that is going to be on PBM reform, you know, pharmacy benefits management companies are the middlemen that often are involved between the insurance companies and the pharmaceutical companies. So there's other parts of the legislation moving forward. But just to remind you, the great health care plan is codifying most favored nation drug pricing so it lasts for decades into the future, as we believe it should. This is all forward-looking. Doesn't hurt these companies today. Just make sure America is protected in the future. We want plain English insurance policies so you can actually understand the document that you're being given. We want transparency so when you go to a hospital, to a doctor's office, that you actually know what you're getting. Guys, as a doctor, when I prescribe something for you, I often don't know what it's going to cost you to pick up what I just told you to get. These are things that are fixable, and the pharmacy benefits is another part of this. Let's go to, Daily Wire, Mary.
14: Thank you. My colleague Luke Rosiak just reported, and he's done a lot on this, his investigations into Medicaid fraud and home health have repeatedly brought him to foreign-born healthcare operators. Is CMS tracking what percentage of home health recipients are refugees or foreign-born, and why are foreigners using these programs at such higher rates than poor Americans?
13: Well, we are tracking illegal immigrants taking advantage of all health care plans. We've already recouped, or we've actually told California they owe us $2 billion. We've got half of it back already. I'm confident we'll get the rest because they have state-based programs that we don't have a lot of visibility into. But because of the Working Families Tax Cut legislation and other rulemaking, we are no longer allowing foreign folks who are here illegally to benefit from these programs. And just to put it in context, in California, if you're on Medi-Cal, the Medicaid program in California, until this administration, you got full dental and full vision benefits. Now, I'm for those benefits. I like them, but we don't give that to Medicare patients. And so we should at least be equitable, and all of us together should decide what we are going to do as a nation. So if we as a country decide we're going to go in one direction, you can't have states splintering off.

0: They're going to spend the other people's money. The fraud, for example, that I'm talking about, and the use of money for illegal immigrants, the people who pay that bill when it, for example, the largesse of California allows folks to get benefits that the rest of the country doesn't think is appropriate for illegal immigrants or home health care providers, that money's paid by folks who are taxpayers in New Mexico, which is a blue state, and Mississippi, a red state. So this is not partisan. Everybody is taxed extra and has to put more into the kitty because some states are doing things that we don't think as a country well we would like to have happen. That's why this administration has been so dogged in this issue and why the president has been so aggressive. Go ahead, Mary.
1: On Ebola, if Kenya does end up blocking the U.S. quarantine facility there, and it seems like they might since the Kenyan ports are delaying it, where will Americans who have been exposed end up going? And then why can't they just come to the United States? I mean, I think you would probably agree that the U.S. has pretty good health care here. So where will they go, and why not to the U.S.?
0: Jennifer, the main issue of having a facility close to the Democratic Republic of the Congo is if a patient is sick. Again, I'll speak as a heart doctor. I want to take the patient to the OR that's right next door to the room they're sick in, not to the building next to them or to three buildings two blocks away, because that time is precious to us. You have a golden hour in many of these instances around trauma, but for illnesses, it's also relatively short. So we are confident, and the State Department's working on this diligently, that they're going to be able to work out something with Kenya. There has already been a fair amount of communication around this issue. We have there's a UK base there. We have other people who might be willing to welcome us, and we have our German colleagues as well. So there's many places we can send folks, but sending them across the world, especially when we're not sure what's going on with them, is probably not the wisest move. In red, take it away.
2: Thank you so much, Alina Shirazi from the Daily Mail. This is the fourth checkup that the president has had. He's supposed to have one a year. He's had several CT heart scans. What are the doctors looking for? And second question, I think you might like this one better. Who has been your favorite cabinet secretary so far to do the briefings at the podium?
0: That may not be my favorite question. They're all obviously different. I think Scott Bessent's dry humor is fabulous. Marco is just an earnestly funny person. We can tell all kinds of stories about Marco's entertaining commentary. I think JD was spectacular. You know, he's just very on his game, understands the issues, and he understands the American people, which is I appreciated his presentation so much. And I did watch them all, by the way, just to prepare. I'm a doctor. I try to do my homework. I prep for the case. The first issue was about Ebola.
2: No, about President Trump's examinations. Checks. He's had four already. The president's supposed to have one a year.
0: Yeah, so I actually have talked to the president about what he's sent to all of you. And I think it's just a routine, regular exam. You remember I had the president on my show 10 years ago, and he also presented records. And at the time, I was stunned at how well he was doing, because so many of these numbers naturally over time will start going in the wrong direction. But if you look at these records, they're spectacular. You know, his cholesterol, his blood pressure, all the numbers are starting in excellent parameters. His ability, and listen, I work with him frequently. Many of you get to see him almost every day. That amount of energy and that amount of mental acuity does not exist in a vacuum. You have to have a vessel to carry it, and the president has a unique ability to just keep going at all hours of the day with remarkable strength.
3: So the administration has been stressing reshoring manufacturing. Pharmaceutical manufacturing is part of that. From those announcements of those 17 pharmaceutical companies, what's the timeline that we could see those projects come to fruition? Is it summer? Is it end of this year?
0: Well, these companies are already making investments in America. Some are ongoing, some have announced. I went to a ribbon cutting in one in Charlottesville recently. And so there's a lot of investment coming to America. But think about what you would do if you're a pharma executive. If you're a pharma executive and America's open for business and we're trying to support innovation, you know, saving people from, you know, cancer, autoimmune problems, dementia, all these different, you want to be where the action is. So these companies are coming here. It's actually a brain drain from Europe in particular, but other parts of the world as well, of companies who want to come here. So it's not just that we're already going, it's going to get bigger and bigger and louder. No, the jobs are starting when the first time you hire someone to build a plan for you, we have a job. If you're asking for people with picks and helmets, that's also coming quickly. But again, I've been to facilities that are already under construction, so they're starting, and it will get, and the president and I visited a facility in Cincinnati a few months ago that, again, they already have the facility, they're already running the facility, they're making additional investments to upgrade their program. Yes, ma'am.
4: Thank you so much. I know this isn't your wheelhouse, but you are speaking on behalf of the White House today. Can you respond to any of the criticism from Republicans on President Trump's decision to tap Bill Pulte, who has no known intelligence experience, as acting DNI?
0: Well, I think Bill's a great guy. I know him socially. I've not worked with him in his current job, and but I do trust the president's judgment. He is a very sharp quick study of people, their emotional with abilities, and their ability to persevere in the face of hardship. So I have confidence in his decision.
5: Yes, ma'am.
4: Back on Ebola, given the World Cup coming up and millions of visitors coming to the United States, on the U.S. preparation for this, who is in charge of proactive surveillance measures, and what type of surveillance will the United States be doing for visitors coming in? Will that be expanded beyond the DRC, Uganda, and Sudan? Can you describe what is in place, knowing this influx of people coming soon?
0: So Jay Bhattacharya, who I spoke to this morning, who is our brilliant leader of the NIH, but also CDC now, is running this program. He's got a lot of help from Dr. Heidi Overton and many others at the White House. So it's a well-constructed game plan. They aggressively got into, and they're funding now, a lot of the treatments that are being offered in the DRC and the Kenya facilities, just an extra way for us to take folks who are Americans who need help. But we have very purposefully put up testing tools and mechanisms at the major airports for that people will be traveling through. I have great confidence in Jay's ability. He's a brilliant scientist and knows a lot about viruses. He wrote one of the most important papers really describing the true reality of what was happening during COVID early in the pandemic. It got him in the hot water because it was not convenient to hear it, but he's a brave man who will make the right decisions and be transparent about it.
5: In pink.
6: Just back to the question about Bill Pulte. Congressional statute says any appointee for the position of the Director of National Intelligence shall have extensive national security expertise. What extensive national security expertise does he have?
0: Ma'am, you're asking me a question that's out of my lane. I'm so focused on making sure Americans are healthy that I have not been looking at what other agencies. MAH, go ahead. Yellow tie, go.
7: Thank you, sir. Thank you. All right. Okay. That was fun. Dr. Oz, just now you said that it should be surprising to people that personal care service attendant is the now by twofold the most common job in California and the most common job in New York. The U.S. healthcare industry has been growing rapidly, 7 to 8% annually. It's an estimated $5.3 trillion in growth. Healthcare accounts for about 18% of GDP. Why should people be surprised that in two of the most populous states in the country, a healthcare-related job like that would be a common job when it is, again, one of the fastest growing and continuously growing industries in the U.S.? I mean, what's going on here?
0: Like, the primary difference between paying for a hernia operation and paying someone to be a personal care service is the reason it's concerning to us. If you're having a hernia operation, you have a scar. So I know you got something. And you have a doctor who is licensed. And you had it done in a facility that's also credentialed and has been inspected. When you get personal care services, it's an unlicensed person in an unmonitored setting promising they did something. That's a lot of handshakes and, you know, finger crossing and hoping that it worked out okay. This is a problem that has been growing for years. It's just gotten now to a crisis mode. It is just difficult to imagine that it's twice as many jobs as anything else. It's not that healthcare jobs aren't important. Of course they are. But if we put guardrails around these programs, we'll allow them to thrive. I'm here because I love Medicaid. The president has already said he loves and cherishes Medicaid and Medicare. These are, Medicaid in particular, is the ultimate payer of last resort. We cannot allow these programs to be defrauded into a turmoil that they cannot pull up from. And so we, if we love these programs, will make the difficult decisions. Let me pivot from that just to describe what came out yesterday, which is the work requirement rule that our agency, and Dan Brillman and Caprice Knapp did a fantastic job writing this, dealt with a lot of states, but as you know, in the Working Families Tax Cut legislation, which I believe saved Medicaid. And the reason I say that is our actuarials told us we would be spending $5.4 trillion more dollars for this program over the next decade if we didn't deal with some of the legalized money laundering that was siphoning money out of the program. Part of the reason that this is so attractive to states is they could take money in ways that it was not designed to be used, paying people along the way so they didn't have to pay for it themselves. I get it. I understand why the governors did it, but it didn't align the president with the governors. With that law, we also had a work requirement rule. Now, what was that? The work requirement was based on concepts that date back from when Bill Clinton was president with the temporary assistance for needy families. When the Democratic administration said the fraud is getting so bad, the abuse so big in these programs, we need to clean them up. We need to get people to try to work. It's a path to prosperity. I believe, I hope you share this belief, that we're put on this earth with agency to change our future, change the country's future, make the planet a better place. We're put here to make a difference. But if you're sitting at home, which is true for the millions of people who are able-bodied on Medicaid, on average, you're spending 6.1 hours watching television or just hanging around. That's not why you're here. So as a path to prosperity, Congress very wisely said, let's get you back into the workforce. Let's require you to get free health care coverage, to be able to work for 20 hours a week, or volunteer to make up the difference if you haven't worked 20 hours, or get an education, just participate. And so that rule came out. It's a, I think, beautifully written effort to try to define for our nation what your part of the puzzle is. Because if you are going to get something that of value from the American people, there should be some obligation if you're able to. If you're not able to, if you're disabled, if you're in one of the categories that are well defined in general, not able to work, it's different. But if you can work, you should get up and work again, because that's historically how it always was. In 1965, when Medicaid was created, that was the deal. There were 11 million people in the program. We perverted that. Yes, sir.
8: Doctor, thank you. Since you're here speaking on behalf of the administration, part of the reason we're asking about the president's decision to appoint Bill Pulte to be the head of the director of National Intelligence is it's been 4 hours and we've been asking the White House why he's qualified to do so. You're a heart surgeon or a heart doctor?
0: Yeah.
8: Would you recommend a patient go see someone who isn't?
0: You're asking the question with the premise that Bill Pulte is not qualified. I don't know anything about his situation, and I appreciate you want an answer. I'm not going to be the one giving it to you. Go ahead.
2: Thank you so much. This is Elizabeth at the Daily Signal. What are you doing, first of all, to remove any illegal immigrants who are still receiving Medicaid from the program? You mentioned earlier that's something you've been working on. And then, secondly, Medicaid reimbursement for Planned Parenthood will resume July 4th unless Congress acts to extend the One Big Beautiful Bill. As CMS Administrator, what's your message to Congress on that?
0: On the illegal immigrant side, I'll take one question at a time, if you don't mind. A lot of folks. We have, because we now can do it, a very straightforward way for the 44 states that don't have state-based Medicaid plans for us to be able to audit if the people that we're paying for are citizens or not. In the state-based plans, like I mentioned in California, and there's a few other states, Colorado, Washington, et cetera, Illinois, they have their own plans. So we have to now audit their plans. This is a challenge, and that's why before I came here, I met with a bunch of Medicaid directors from many states, red and blue, and they want us to help rebuild the tech infrastructure of Medicaid in this country. Imagine 50 balkanized programs. You spend $20 billion a year, $20 billion for tech infrastructure, and we're not getting our money's worth. So we're putting $200 million more because of the Working Families Tax Cut legislation. We negotiated, Dan Brillman did, $600 million of in-kind contributions from the vendors to be able to get the work requirement done in an effective way. But I think it's the first step of a much larger national opportunity to fix how data flows. And one bit more bit on this, Medicare's billing system, which many of your relatives are using.
9: All right, you're listening right here. We've got Dr. Mehmet Oz, the administrator of U.S. Centers for Medicare and Medicaid Services. He's hosting the White House press briefing right now because Press Secretary Caroline Leavitt remains on maternity leave. And Dr. Oz touting TrumpRx, adding 160 more drugs to the list, and spoke about Trump's aggressiveness on most favored nation drug prices, a key piece of legislation for the administration, which was aimed at bringing down everyday prices for Americans. Reporters reporters asked about Trump's checkup at Walter Reed and the questions that have been swirling about the president's health. And Dr. Oz says that his blood pressure, cholesterol are good and assured Americans that his energy proves his good health. We are going to dive into some of the topics that he covered and hit on some breaking news as well. News Nation politics powered by The Hill right now. We have White House correspondent Julia Manchester joining us from just outside the White House. Great to see you. So why don't we start with Dr. Oz announcing new work requirements for Medicaid recipients. Now, of course, the thought of this is the idea has been getting kicked around, Julia. Critics say that it's insensitive, while supporters say this is going to help get fraud, waste, and abuse under control. What more can you tell us?
10: Yeah, Anna, we know that Dr. Oz has taken a very public role in terms of the White House's anti-fraud task force alongside Vice President J.D. Vance. And this is certainly a way for him to marry his medical background as well as his work as CMS administration to this anti-fraud task force. Now, it's gotten quite a bit of backlash, these Medicaid work requirements, as you said, being insensitive, not inclusive enough, et cetera. However, Dr. Oz making this announcement earlier today, we know that a lot of these special guests at the briefing room, whether it's Dr. Oz today or Treasury Secretary Scott Bessent or J.D. Vance, they've really delved in during their time at the briefing into what they're working on as a part of the Trump administration. And last week, we saw Treasury Secretary Scott Bessent announce those Trump accounts, the Trump accounts app or smartphone app that can be logged into. And today, for Oz, he is announcing those Medicaid work requirements. So I'm sure there will be a lot of reaction rolling in from Capitol Hill, particularly from Democrats, now that Congress is back. But certainly, that's, I think, the big announcement from the administration in terms of this briefing.
9: Okay. And Dr. Oz also detailing the federal crackdown on alleged health care fraud a bit more. So let's dive deeper on that one, saying they're going to be going after states across the political spectrum. He reassured reporters and Americans that this is not a red or a blue issue. What more can you tell us there?
10: Well, look, that's been a lot of the criticism that the administration's anti-fraud task force has faced, that they are going after blue states. You know, I was at in a meeting, the press was in a meeting, I should say, with Vice President Vance and a number of states' attorneys general last week. And Vice President Vance was saying that this is a bipartisan issue, that they are going after a number of states, however, in their handling of this issue. But the criticism has been that the issue or the administration has been using it to go after blue states like Minnesota or California, for example. But Dr. Oz here pushing back against that notion, using the briefing room podium to push back against that notion.
9: All right. And let's switch gears and talk about the breaking news we've had during this show with President Trump tapping a replacement for Tulsi Gabbard for Director of National Intelligence. Dr. Oz was asked about that. This is a bit of a chaotic news cycle that he's taking the podium talking about health right now. But he says that he trusts the president's decision despite his lack of experience. And he says, look, he's not going to answer that. He moved on to the next. But I wanted to check out the Hill's reporting because Alexander Bolton is reporting that Senate Majority Leader John Thune told reporters, we don't need a weaponized director of national intelligence when it comes to President Trump's appointment of Bill Pulte. He's a home builder and director of Federal Housing and Finance Agency to serve at DNI. What more can you tell us there, Julia?
10: Well, look, I think we're starting to see the reaction coming in from Capitol Hill. And I think, you know, from Democrats, you're likely going to hear the reaction that he is not qualified for this position. And I think you saw Dr. Oz in that briefing room. Actually, I would say this is probably some of the bigger news out of the briefing is Dr. Oz's reaction to Bill Pulte's appointment by President Trump, that, you know, Dr. Oz is essentially saying, hands off, not my decision, not going to comment on that. But clearly there is scrutiny about, you know, his qualifications and his experience for the job.
9: Right. And we have seen other leaders, Republicans on Capitol Hill, speaking out against as well. Julia Manchester will continue diving deeper, but great to see you today. Thanks for coming on and helping us dissect what we just saw. Thank you. 48 minutes after the hour. Coming up, more unrest in New Jersey with dozens of people arrested for violating curfew outside an ICE detention center.
11: This Father's Day, Rewind TV delivers dueling dads for a mega main event.
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12: The My Two Dads Father's Day main event, June 21st on Rewind TV.
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12: Well, we are tracking two high-stakes races in California today as voters head to the polls across the country. The contest to become the next governor of California already seeing some major shakeups. The original leading candidate, Democratic Congressman Eric Swalwell, dropping out in April over sexual misconduct allegations. But Democrats are hoping they can still pull off a win tonight as Republican Steve Hilton warns California against only Democratic options for governor.
13: It's been a positive, practical, pragmatic campaign. Simple, positive things to make people's lives better.
14: I do believe we're going to be in this runoff. If I'm in, we're winning.
15: My only job is to go meet as many Californians face to face, outwork every other candidate, listen to what people are saying to me, listen to what they're worried about.
12: And in Los Angeles, the race for the next mayor just as competitive. You've got former reality TV star Spencer Pratt taking on incumbent Democratic Mayor Karen Bass and Los Angeles City Councilwoman Nithya Raman. Well, Courtney Friel is live for us in Los Angeles. Great to see you, Courtney. Welcome to News Nation. The race for governor in your state is still anybody's game.
16: Oh, good afternoon, Anna. It's really exciting. This is the most uncertain governor's race that we have had in California for years now. At this point, anything can happen, but we know for sure it's a very crowded race. You know, here in California, we do things a little differently. We have this top two primary, also known as the jungle primary, which means all candidates can appear on the same ballot regardless of party affiliation. And unlike a closed primary, Californians can vote for whomever they want. But only the top two vote getters will advance to the general election in November. More than 5 dozen candidates are running to govern the fourth largest economy in the world. These are the names, though, that you should be looking out for. Former State Attorney General Javier Becerra, Democratic billionaire Tom Steyer, and the President Trump-endorsed businessman Steve Hilton. Other leading names who have appeared on the debate stages include Riverside County Sheriff Chad Bianco, Congresswoman Katie Porter, and San Jose Mayor Matt Mahan. The other thing that we're watching today is for voter turnout. A lot of voters waited late to vote. It's relatively slow here at this polling location. So the first results that come in may not be telling the whole story.
12: Got it. And Courtney, in Los Angeles, the mayor's race has really become a national story, too. Let's talk about the fight there.
16: Oh, yeah. Well, according to the latest polls, L.A.'s mayoral race is in a dead heat between three candidates. Mayor Karen Bass is fighting for a second term, but she is facing a lot of criticism over her handling of the Palisades fire and massive homelessness problem. Another Democrat, Councilmember Nithya Raman, is focusing her campaign on combating the high cost of living in Los Angeles. But it is former reality TV star Spencer Pratt who's running as a Republican, and he has garnered a lot of attention over his viral AI attack ads. That has the support of a lot of residents here in Pacific Palisades. I've been doing my own polling here. Most of them say they are voting for Spencer Pratt, who would need to get 50% of the vote today to move on to become the mayor. And if not, the top two vote getters will then move on to the general election in November. Back to you, Anna.
12: All right, Courtney Friel, thank you. And be sure to tune in tonight for our special election coverage here on News Nation. It's going to begin at 6 o'clock Eastern with The Hill. And Blake Berman's going to host that. Still ahead, federal officials announced the discovery of a very sophisticated tunnel from Tijuana, Mexico, all the way to San Diego.
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6: Right now, it's primary day. We are live as voters head to polls across the country, including in California, where the race for governor and LA mayor is hitting a boiling point.
7: We all agree that Karen Bass has failed the city as mayor, and we need change.
8: 42,000 units of housing, crime rates down to 60 years low. We want to continue.
6: Plus, the world awaits President Trump's next move with Iran as Secretary of State Marco Rubio takes the hot seat on Capitol Hill.
9: What commitments do they need to make in order for the strait to be reopened?
10: Well, in addition to the straits, that's the predicate that opens the door to phase two.
6: And busted. We take you inside the secret, elaborate underground tunnel connecting the U.S. to Mexico.
11: It is among the most sophisticated tunnels that we have discovered.
6: Violent anti-ICE protests outside a New Jersey detention center escalate. Nearly two dozen arrests. Will the curfew go into effect again?
12: When you spit on an officer, when you put hands on an officer, when you touch our vehicles, we have zero tolerance and we'll arrest you.
13: Good afternoon. Thank you so much for staying with us. I'm Anna Koyman in today for Nicole Burley. And this is a live look at Capitol Hill here, where we are standing by to hear live from Homeland Security Secretary Mark Wayne Mullen, who is expected to face tough questions on the DHS budget, as well as the handling of the agency, which is embroiled in violent anti-ICE demonstrations outside a New Jersey detention center, accused of horrific conditions, which they deny. The clashes between ICE and angry protesters coming amid allegations of mistreatment of undocumented immigrants and hunger strikes inside the facility, all of which have been denied by DHS. The fighting resulting in nearly two dozen new arrests and the possibility of renewed curfews. All this as the mayor of Newark, New Jersey, strikes back, detailing legal action against Delaney Hall, the privately held ICE owner, ICE facility, rather. And the mayor believes it poses a real threat to the nearly 1,000 detainees that are housed there.
14: For the past year, the city of Newark has been in active litigation with the GEO Group regarding Delaney Hall. And from the beginning, we have advocated for the immediate closure of this building, Delaney Hall, due to the GEO Group's failure to comply with code ordinances, which we believe pose a serious health and safety risk.
13: All right. Well, joining us now is News Nation correspondent Jessica Cartaglia, live outside Delaney Hall in New Jersey. Jessica, what more can you tell us about the facility and where this all goes from here?
15: So, Anna, today is a very different scene than we've seen over the past 12 days. There is literally one protester out here, and he's banging on some kind of drum. We were out here last night. They cleared everyone out by 9:15. It was an absolute ghost town. All you saw were police officers here. So that curfew did work. Now we're hearing today the mayor speaking just a short time ago saying they are considering lifting that curfew either tonight or tomorrow. Why they would make that public is unclear to most of us out here who have been covering this, because it has made things significantly safer. That said, the mayor said that the curfew was initially brought on due to a fire caused by an unknown group or a person, and that was why it was necessary. Violence also sparked that protest. We saw some of that video. You see that fire there on your screen right now. He said the perimeter would likely be lifted around the same time. Right now, there's a perimeter about a mile around the entire facility here at Delaney Hall. Newark police also taking a more direct incident command regarding how things are being handled here on the ground, according to the mayor. Now, the mayor also spoke on the fact that he strongly disagrees with DHS, claiming that the conditions inside are not good. He says DHS is not being forthcoming with that and that they're working to try and maintain the situation. Here's what he said this morning.
14: For the past year, the city of Newark has been in active litigation with the GEO Group regarding Delaney Hall. And from the beginning, we have advocated for the immediate closure of this building, Delaney Hall, due to the GEO Group's failure to comply with code ordinances, which we believe pose a serious health and safety risk. So when DHS claims that they are working with the city, and I dare to say the state, to protect Delaney Hall and support its operations, it is completely inaccurate.
15: All right. Secretary Mullen, meanwhile, is set to testify on before the Senate Appropriations Committee, where we're sure to hear a lot of questions about what's been going on here at Delaney Hall, Anna.
13: And Jessica, how about the conditions inside? Can we dive deeper on that? Any new information there?
15: Well, as you heard at the top of the show, the mayor has filed a lawsuit against GEO Group. That's the group that operates Delaney Hall here. It's a privately run facility. The mayor said that there have been reports of detainees experiencing everything from miscarriages inside due to inadequate medical care to also being fed food with maggots inside. The CEO, or the GEO Group rather, also pushing back against the claims, saying that there are support services inside. They are monitored by ICE, and those services continue on site. Here's some of what they had to say, that they do provide medical care, in-person, virtual, legal family visitation. Also of note, too, Anna, yesterday family visitation started back up here. So anyone who is currently being held inside can speak with their family members. It has been nearly 2 weeks into protests. The focus now is what will happen regarding this perimeter and whether or not that curfew will remain in effect for the foreseeable future. Again, that information has not been given just yet.
13: All right. Thank you so much, Jessica Cartaglia. Appreciate it. Thank you. Here with us now is the former acting ICE director under the Obama administration, John Sandwig. Thanks for joining us today.
2: Yeah, thanks, Anna.
13: So what's your take on what's happening in New Jersey right now? You would have just heard Jessica's report there from being on the ground. Protesters say conditions at the facility are inhumane, and the mayor of Newark is calling for the whole place to be shut down. But DHS claims the laws are all being followed to a T in every instance. You've got the Borders Czar, Tom Holman. He was interviewed on another network. He said the food is not the food that you'd eat at the Ritz, but he said he's eaten the food, and he says it's good and it's fine and it's fair, and these accusations are false. How do you see it with what you know and what your sources are saying?
2: You know, and I tell you, it's probably the truth is somewhere in the middle here. Certainly, look, the department has rapidly expanded immigration detention. As a result of that, we're seeing a lot of new people running these facilities, a lot of facilities, not Delaney Hall, but other facilities that are recently brought online. And we're seeing there are some troubling data coming out nationwide, right? Deaths are up. I know the department pushes back on that a little bit, but we're on pace for potentially a record number of deaths in detention. And there are a lot of reports that ICE is struggling to provide medical care. In my experience, Anna, ICE agents care deeply. They recognize that when you are holding detainees, you have their lives in their hands. But it is difficult for them to, as they ramp up this quickly, to make sure you're providing that level of care. I'd say, Anna, one other thing that also makes ICE's job a lot harder is historically, and certainly during the 5 years I was at DHS and ICE, ICE didn't want to have older people or people with chronic medical conditions. One additional challenge they have is this administration has a much harder policy in terms of those discretionary releases, where you might have someone who's older or suffering from congestive heart failure or something like that. It's harder for the agents to release those individuals. That means more demands on them from a medical care perspective, harder on the agency to provide that medical care. So again, I do think some of this is being exaggerated, but the truth is probably in the middle.
13: Okay. Well, newly installed DHS Secretary Mark Wayne Mullen is on Capitol Hill today, as you know, to answer questions concerning his department's 2027 budget proposal. He's taken heat this week for a proposed plan to pull Border Patrol from airports in blue cities. National security experts are saying it is a nonsensical proposal. But what do you make of it and the backlash that we're seeing? You know, you've even got the Transportation Secretary Sean Duffy, who said that's not a good idea.
2: Yeah, and look, I got to give the secretary a lot of credit. I think he's done a great job in the first couple of months. He's made some subtle changes to how ICE does business. We're not seeing, you know, this Delaney Hall is the first real time we've seen some of those chaotic protests. And I have to give both sides credit. He found a way to work with the New Jersey State Police and the Newark Police to get that, you know, get that situation under control. But look, as it relates to this idea of pulling back CBP officers from international airports, the problem is it's not that easy, right? And you're not really punishing New York City or Chicago. You're punishing the United States when you do that. Remember, these international flights, the majority of them go to so-called sanctuary cities because of those are the larger airports we have in this country. Newark, you know, New Jersey, JFK in New York, O'Hare in Chicago, Denver, LAX, right? And that because the routing and the infrastructure is built, that's where the international flights come in, you know, people then migrate from there out across the United States. I guess what I would say is logistically, it would be incredibly disruptive, especially with the World Cup coming up, to tourism. It'd be incredibly disruptive to all of our cargo. I just think it's too hard for him to accomplish. I get where he's frustrated by these sanctuary cities not cooperating or the struggles he has when ICE officers are getting assaulted and state locals aren't coming forward to help. But I'm not sure this is the proper solution.
13: Okay. And a topic that hasn't necessarily been top of mind as of late is the strikes that the United States military has been carrying out on alleged drug smuggling boats in the Southern Hemisphere. Over the weekend, we had some news there. And Republican Senator Rand Paul of Kentucky brought up the subject again today in this morning's Senate hearing with Secretary of State Marco Rubio. Let's listen in on that.
16: I'd like to revisit for a moment the boats that were blowing up in the Caribbean and the Pacific that referred to as drug boats. I think it's interesting that the three secret criteria we're using to blow up the boats doesn't include whether they have drugs on board. I would like to add that the statistics from the Coast Guard also say that when we interdict alleged drug boats in the historic way, the way we've always done it, about one in four don't have drugs. We make mistakes. We see something suspicious about the boat, we stop them, and they don't have drugs on board. I would also like to add that drugs is not a criteria for blowing up the boats that are called drug boats, but neither is arms. So in order to blow them up, we don't have to say that they're armed or have drugs. And I think a lot of people would have questions, which I still do.
13: So is it your belief that the Trump administration has provided sufficient evidence justifying the strikes?
2: You know, and I, look, I'm not a military lawyer in terms of where those laws kick in about use of force, but obviously there are serious legal questions about this. The challenge is, just like Senator Paul was there saying, is that what evidence do we have? You know, we're relying on intelligence, and it's not always the most reliable information, right? And the fact that the Coast Guard, who traditionally would interdict these boats and then make arrests of the individuals operating the boats, that one in four, you know, times there's not actual narcotics on board. I think the other thing is, if you look at it from, you know, especially from a DHS perspective, you're trying to interdict narcotics, and certainly focusing on these go-fast boats, that's where you can get bulk amounts of cocaine, right? The value there is you can get large seizures before they get to the border. But the problem here is that despite these strikes, we're seeing, you know, in the story that you guys have been promoting here about this drug tunnel in Tijuana, we see how resilient and creative these cartels are about smuggling drugs into the United States. And the unfortunate reality is they always find a way. And you have to be on guard at DHS to guard against dozens of different ways in which those drugs slip into the U.S., whether it's tunnels, whether it's drones, whether it's body carriers or little Ponga boats going up the coast of California. So, again, I guess my concern would be recognizing the legal concern, recognizing how difficult it is to prove, you know, beyond a reasonable doubt that these are drug boats, and then to exercise those military strikes in the lack of effectiveness. I certainly have some concerns with this strategy.
13: Okay. John Sandwick, thank you so much for joining us.
2: Pleasure.
13: All right. Happening right now, Secretary of State Marco Rubio taking part in his second congressional hearing of the day, testifying to a House committee after appearing before a Senate committee earlier. Today marks his first public testimony since the Iran war began, and he is already facing tough questions. Our Kelly Meyer is live at the White House with more on what he said. All right, Kelly, break it down for us.
17: Yeah, second hearing of the day, Anna, for Secretary of State Marco Rubio. It comes as President Trump here at the White House insists that talks with Iran are still ongoing. He just posted this on True Social saying that reports the U.S. and Iran aren't talking are false, adding that the conversations have been going on, quote, continuously for 4 days, including today, he says. This is as Iranian state media reported that talks were suspended following Israel's operation in Lebanon against Hezbollah. So separately, talks are happening right now over at the State Department between Israel and Lebanon. A U.S. official tells me that talks have begun and that Counselor Dan Holler will be leading the talks from the U.S. side. Secretary Rubio facing questions on an array of issues today, from Cuba to Russia to Israel and Lebanon, but a majority of the questions focus on what is next

0: in the war with Iran.
1: Mr. Rubio, you keep telling us how we're winning this war. The president keeps saying,
2: well, the war's over.
1: Completely
2: now.
1: Annihilated. The war is not over. And yet the American people see how we're losing at the pump and with their costs. And yet this thing still hasn't been resolved. Every day he tweets out, oh, we've obliterated them. We've annihilated them. They're going to surrender. But yet we still find ourselves spending billions of dollars a week.
0: And after today's hearing wraps up, Secretary Rubio will be back at it tomorrow, appearing before the House Committee on Foreign Affairs for another budget hearing and more questions. Anna.
3: All right. News Nation's Kelly Meyer live for us outside the White House. Thank you. And coming up, the cartel's secret underground tunnel found. And we're going to let you know exactly what officials uncovered inside. This is what we just heard from John Sandwig that he was referring to. Also this, money matters. What a new report shows about Americans' inability to handle money and debt.
4: A tariff turnaround. I'm Blake Berman, host of The Hill on News Nation. President Trump now reducing tariffs on some aluminum, copper, and steel derivative imports to 15%. That's down from a 25% rate set in April. Products include agriculture equipment, industrial machinery, certain HVAC systems, and steel racks. The order goes into effect June 8th and also allows a handful of trading partners to qualify for a lower 10% tariff on products made almost entirely of aluminum or steel that was melted and poured in the United States. Now, the move is also a peelback of part of the president's own tariff agenda as the administration tries to lower costs as prices continue to rise and the November midterms loom. Steel and aluminum tariffs have been a staple of both Trump presidencies. He first instituted those tariffs back in 2018. I'm Blake Berman, and this is the News Nation Political Minute.
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11: Where does your generosity to Mercy Ships go? 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To the hopes of a boy. To his dreams of playing soccer. To the hands of a surgeon. The long recovery. Until one day. The joy of finally being part of the team. Where does your generosity go? Wherever Mercy does.
3: So there's a new book that is asking this question. Why do Jews vote for Democrats when the left has become so hostile to Jews? This is the question the book is asking. It's a new release by host Batya Ungar Sargon. Her new book, Jews and the Left, is out today. And Batya says it's a tale of love and betrayal, explaining why 100 years ago, Jews threw their lot in with the left. Joining us now to talk more about it is News Nation host of Batya Ungar herself. Nice to see you, Batya. Congratulations on your book release.
12: Thank you so much, and thank you for having me.
3: Yeah, so tell us about it.
12: Well, one of the questions I get asked the most when I travel the country is why.

0: actual murder, like Elias Rodriguez, who killed two innocents in D.C. last year in the name of Gaza. And people want to understand why. Why has anti-Semitism migrated onto the left? And why did the Jews become Democrats in the first place? And why do they stay Democrats despite all of this? So that's what my book is about.
1: So my producers are saying that in the book, you talk about the rise of anti-Semitic violence on the right and left. Can you talk about that?
0: Well, the book is really about this love affair that Jews have with the left. The thing about anti-Semitism on the right is, of course, it has existed in the past. But what we really saw over the last year was a very strong and concerted effort by people on the right, whether they are Republican politicians like Donald Trump, Republican senators and congresspeople, or influencers, people like Ben Shapiro, for example. They've been very outspoken about saying anti-Semitism has no place in our party or on our side. Trump went so far as to kick Tucker Carlson out of the party. Meanwhile, on the left, wherever you see people who are anti-Semitic or anti-Zionist, they really seem to be being elevated by the people at the forefront of the movement. So there's a real difference there.
1: Batya, thank you so much for joining us. Everybody, you can watch Batya's show on the weekend on Saturdays at 7 o'clock Eastern right here on News Nation. 22 minutes after the hour, we are live in California as voters head to the polls for both the governor's race and the hotly contested battle for L.A. mayor. Plus, a teenager shot at one of these teen takeovers. They are just absolutely out of control. The chaos that erupted there on a Florida beach.
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8: A tariff turnaround. I'm Blake Berman, host of The Hill on News Nation. President Trump now reducing tariffs on some aluminum, copper, and steel derivative imports to 15%. That's down from a 25% rate set in April. Products include agriculture equipment, industrial machinery, certain HVAC systems, and steel racks. The order goes into effect June 8th and also allows a handful of trading partners to qualify for a lower 10% tariff on products made almost entirely of aluminum or steel that was melted and poured in the United States. Now, the move is also a peel back of part of the president's own tariff agenda as the administration tries to lower costs as prices continue to rise and the November midterms loom. Steel and aluminum tariffs have been a staple of both Trump presidencies. He first instituted those tariffs back in 2018. I'm Blake Berman, and this is the News Nation Political Minute.

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1: Sanford and Son, Father's Day at the Junkyard, June 21st on Antenna TV.
7: President Donald Trump says talks with Iran are still developing as the country is considering a proposal from the United States. But the president says his hard line is that the country has no nuclear weapons. His other main sticking point is that the Strait of Hormuz needs to reopen without tolls on ships. However, Iran insisting they should control the strait. This comes as the fighting reportedly continues between Israel and Hezbollah. Despite President Trump saying yesterday both sides agreed to stop. International correspondent Robert Sherman is following all these developments for us and joins us now live from Doha, Qatar. Robert, President Trump saying the talks are still moving along. What do we know right now?
8: Yeah, hey there, Anna. Well, we just got this in a short while ago. While Iranian state media made the claim that Iranian negotiators were walking away from the talks due to the ongoing fighting in Lebanon, well, President Trump throwing some cold water on that just a few minutes ago, saying that's not true. Here's what he said. The conversations between us have been going on continuously, including 4 days ago, 3 days ago, 2 days ago, 1 day ago, and today. Where they lead, one never knows. But as I told Iran, it's time, one way or another, for you to make a deal. There have been some speed bumps here this week, especially as it related to the situation that was ongoing in Lebanon, as the fighting had been continuing on there and Israel was preparing to escalate with direct strikes on Beirut. Meanwhile, President Trump picking up the phone, speaking with the Israeli prime minister, the leadership in Lebanon, the leadership of Hezbollah, in order to try and broker a deal in order to stop the firefighting from taking place between both of those sides. But what we have seen here today, Anna, is that there are still some residual impacts that have been taking place. These right here, these are strikes Israel carried out on Lebanon after you saw multiple alerts going off overnight and into the early morning hours here of Hezbollah drones and rockets breaking into Israeli airspace. So those tensions still exist here, with Israel saying if Hezbollah continues to shoot at them, especially at northern Israeli communities, they will up the pressure on Hezbollah and continue forward with their operations in Lebanon. You have the whole region that is trying to stabilize this right now, Anna, as we've been talking with diplomats here who've been saying that whether it's Qatar, Saudi Arabia, Pakistan, Turkey, Egypt, trying to stabilize the situation in Lebanon because it directly relates to the negotiations taking place in Iran and the ability for those to proceed forward.
7: Sure does, Anna. And it's starting to test the relationship between our president and the prime minister there in Israel. The phone call reportedly included all sorts of expletives from the president of the United States to Netanyahu over Lebanon. Let's switch gears, because Secretary of State Marco Rubio is testifying on Capitol Hill today, a busy guy. He says that easing some sanctions on Iran is possible. Tell me more there.
8: Yeah, that is something that the U.S. has been talking about a little bit more lately. In order to get a deal across the finish line, well, on the one hand, Iran would be expected to make concessions. But on the other hand, the United States says they're prepared to ease some sanctions, potentially unfreeze some of Iran's assets. But this all comes down to Iran walking away from their nuclear program. This is what the secretary said on that.
9: So some we can release and some we cannot. But any sanctions relief is condition-based, which means it has to be in return for the reason why those sanctions were put in place in the first place, which is their nuclear program. If they agree to give up those things, there will be sanctions relief associated with their commitment and compliance.
8: The secretary is saying one thing that has changed a bit is they have heard Iran talking a bit more about their nuclear program. Also made mention of the fact that they do believe the new supreme leader is becoming more engaged in all of these negotiations. They do believe he's alive, do believe that he is working through representatives. We still have not seen or heard from him publicly, but it is now the U.S. position that the new supreme leader is still alive and starting to be more directly involved in all of these negotiations.
7: Right, which is a shift. And Secretary Rubio mentioned that, and he said, you know, the other top brass has been taken out, so you can understand why he may not want to be seen publicly. But this is new, that they believe that the Supreme Leader is engaging more. Robert Sherman, thank you so much for reporting there live from Doha. Great stuff. Thanks. All right, friends, we are tracking two high-stakes races in California today as voters head to polls across the country. The contest to become the next governor of California already seeing some major shakeups. The original leading candidate, Democratic Congressman Eric Swalwell, you'll remember stepping out in April over sexual misconduct allegations. But Democrats are hoping they can still pull off a win tonight as Republican Steve Hilton warns California against only Democrat options for governor.
0: It's been a positive, practical, pragmatic campaign. Simple, positive things to make people's lives better.
2: I do believe we're going to be in this runoff. If I'm in, we're winning.
3: My only job is to go meet as many Californians face to face, outwork every other candidate, listen to what people are saying to me, listen to what they're worried about.
7: And in Los Angeles, the race for the next mayor just as competitive. Republican and former reality TV star Spencer Pratt taking on incumbent Democratic Mayor Karen Bass and Los Angeles City Councilwoman Nithya Raman. News Nation's Brooke Schaefer is live for us in Los Angeles. Brooke, give us the latest.
10: Yeah, hey, Anna. So you laid it out there. I mean, a crowded field, to say the least, in this gubernatorial race that will ultimately come down to two later today. Democrats say they're feeling pretty hopeful that they're going to have at least one of those two slots. Of course, the question now is who is going to get that second place. Republicans think that they can make a play here in California. But heading into today, Anna, it's really looking like a three-way race. You've got Democrats Javier Becerra and Tom Steyer and Republican Trump back Steve Hilton. But we have been talking to voters out here this afternoon, Anna, who are pretty apathetic to the options in front of them. Some people have waited to vote to try and see how this shakes out because there is concern about splitting the votes between the Democratic candidates, ultimately giving Republicans an opportunity. We just talked to a mom who told us what motivated her decision today.
11: It feels like a really heavy race because the state of the world is really heavy right now. I'm a mom, so I definitely am wanting to, you know, vote for those candidates I feel are going to create the best environment for my children over the next few years and for us as a family, and as Americans.
10: And remember, today, California is what's called a jungle primary. So the top two vote getters tonight will advance regardless of what party they're in. Anna?
7: All right, Brooke, let's switch gears. Talk about the Los Angeles mayor's race. It's become this huge national story. Let's talk about the fight there. What are voters on the ground telling you?
10: This has really become the race to watch, the L.A. mayor's race, really because of what it could say about voters in California and, of course, specifically about voters here in Los Angeles, a traditionally deep blue city. Keep in mind, the mayor's race is a nonpartisan race. Even still, it has been impossible to ignore. Spencer Pratt is the reality star who's become a really serious contender here. He's a registered Republican. He says he's running here as an independent. But he has tapped into local frustration with the current mayor, Karen Bass. She's faced criticism over homelessness in Los Angeles, her handling of the Palisades fire. And we've heard from voters on both sides here, again, somewhat apathetic to the options in front of them.
12: I voted for Mayor Bass. That one, I don't really feel like any of the candidates really speak for what I'm looking for, but I guess to me, it was kind of the devil you know is better than the one you don't.
13: I had to vote for Spencer Pratt. I just couldn't, in good conscience, vote for someone who had a hand in burning down our community. I lost my house, my business, my kids lost their schools. It's been devastating. And I just love what Spencer has for a mission.
10: So in addition to Spencer Pratt, you've also got Councilmember Nithya Raman. She's also challenging Karen Bass in this race tonight. If Pratt does eventually win, something to look for here, a potential storyline, it'll be the first time that LA has had a Republican mayor in 25 years.
7: Yeah, Anna? Exactly. You gotta really highlight how deep blue it normally is. Brooke Schaefer, thank you so much.
10: Right.
7: Everybody, be sure to tune in tonight for our special election coverage. It begins at 6 o'clock Eastern with Blake Berman on the Hill. And coming up, the teen who took police on a wild e-bike ride for the fourth time. Plus, money problems, what a new report shows about how Americans are handling their money and managing their debt.
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7: New developments involving the just rescheduled White House Correspondents' Dinner. The dinner will happen on July 24th, we're learning. President Trump says he was again invited and plans to speak. The rescheduled dinner is going to take place at the Waldorf Astoria in D.C., known for more than a century as the old post office. The Trump administration took over the massive building in 2012. The Trumps sold the hotel in 2022 amid lawsuits accusing the president of improperly profiting from rooms rented by foreign officials. You'll recall April's dinner was interrupted less than halfway through when a gunman breached security at the Washington Hilton. A Secret Service agent was injured. The suspect, Cole Thomas Allen, pleaded not guilty and remains in jail awaiting trial.
0: It says here that you have $700 in your checking account.
1: I just paid my credit card bill.
0: And $957 in savings. What about your assets outside the bank? Property? Stocks? Bonds?
1: No.
0: I'm sorry, Miss Bradshaw, but you are not a desirable candidate for a loan.
2: Why do you have to take the bus if you're on the bus?
1: My thoughts exactly.
7: What a lie. Why do you have to take the bus if you're on the bus? Well, it was a moment of financial reckoning for fictional character Carrie Bradshaw, you just saw there from Sex and the City, after learning she was too broke to schedule or to secure a loan, rather, that she needed to be able to buy her apartment on the Upper East Side. Instead of saving, she invested her money in fashion, and the bank wouldn't accept her Manila Blahniks as collateral. But back in the real world, Bradshaw wouldn't be the only one to realize her financial issues. Turns out she would fall right into the pool of Americans lacking basic financial concepts. A new report found the United States has slumped to a 10-year low in financial literacy, meaning more Americans than ever aren't prepared to manage debt, savings, and retirement decisions. Adults with low financial literacy are four times more likely to have issues making ends meet, two times more likely to be high risk for a loan, three times more likely to be financially fragile, and even more likely to be unable to cover a single month of expenses. And the consequences can last a lifetime, making life more expensive, costing about $1,000 more each year just in banking errors, high interest debt, and avoidable fees. So we want to help you make sure you don't fall into that category. We've got Erin McLaughlin. She's a senior economist at the Conference Board and joins us now live. Great to see you today.
4: Hi, Anna. I love the clip from Carrie Bradshaw.
7: I know. That was unexpected. That was from a producer. Cool. Yeah. How good. Why do you have to ride the bus if you are on the bus? So why is this happening? Why are we at a 10-year low?
4: Well, it's interesting. Some folks are saying that perhaps it's happening because so many folks are getting their financial education from social media. And so they may not be verifying the sources of that financial education, and it may be leading them down, you know, the wrong path. But it is interesting that, you know, as the data shows, as the study showed, the older people are generally the more sort of they've figured it out, as you kind of have to nowadays for retirement. But about 40 of our 50 states do require financial education in high schools now, which has been a good change in the last few years.
7: Okay. You know, it's interesting because, you know, baby boomers, they would never talk about how much money they made, how much their house was worth. Of course, all that you can find out on the internet now anyway. Yeah. But it's just such a shift because you scroll through social media and people are talking about how much money they earn, how much money they're in debt, and, you know, all the mistakes they made, and they just put it all out there. So it's interesting, the shift that we've noticed. Gen Z scored the lowest at just 38%, or about 10 questions right. So tell us what we're learning from that.
4: Well, I think what we're learning is that the young folks have a long way to go. You know, I think, you know, when older folks have to save up for retirement, you know, even a couple generations ago, so many folks had pensions, and that's been a huge difference in the last 30 to 50 years. So it really is the responsibility of most of us to sort of understand how to build wealth over time. And in the U.S., there's usually only two ways to build wealth. One is through homeownership, and the other one is through saving for retirement and investing in stocks and other assets.
7: So the survey found that understanding risk is the absolute biggest blind spot. How come?
4: Well, I think understanding risk is troublesome because people are not necessarily educated on things like what your credit score means and the risks if you don't pay your bills or if you're late with your bills, it'll impact your credit score and you'll pay more interest, you know, in future loan behaviors. And so that's one of them. There's also a lot of risk around spending money one does not have. And we are in an affordability crisis in the U.S. And so a lot of folks might be feeling

0: feeling, you know, financial pressure and emotional stress and just not always ready to make the best choices when they're under pressure.
1: All right, well, let's talk about debt now, because Americans have racked up, these are new figures we can share with you, $1.25 trillion in credit card debt alone, with the average household dealing with over an $11,000 balance. And these cards can carry some really high interest. How many people are starting to realize just how much this is costing them, and when it's too late? Because, you know, when the horse bolts that far, it's a lot more than just, I'm going to skip my morning coffee and save a few bucks every day.
0: Right. I noticed that one of the questions in the quiz that they've given folks is about credit card debt and how it compounds. So a lot of folks, you know, may or may not appreciate that they could be paying 20-25% on their credit card debt. And if you do not pay off the balance each month, you're then paying interest on interest, essentially. Now, the federal government does that with our deficit, so we don't always have the best example with our policymakers.
1: Great point.
0: But it really does mean that it's a cycle of debt that can be very, very hard to get out of. And so it is that financial education that hopefully folks will tap into more in order to understand those things better.
1: Yeah, I wonder if some of it's social media, too, that just the culture that you're trying to keep up with the Joneses. You know, you used to just look at your neighbors and your coworkers and things like that, the people at the baseball field. But now it's just in your face all the time. So maybe that has something to do with it, too. All right. Yes. I wish we had more time to chat. Erin McLaughlin, great to see you. Thanks.
0: Thank you, Anna.
1: All right, coming up, the secret underground tunnel stretching from San Diego to Tijuana, Mexico. What federal agents found hiding below the ground. Plus, DHS Secretary Mark Wayne Mullen takes the hot seat on Capitol Hill.
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15: 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And I want to be just like him. 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
1: Happening right now, Secretary of Homeland Security Mark Wayne Mullen is testifying on Capitol Hill. Mullen is attempting to secure the administration's budget request for his department from Congress. But Mullen is being pressed right now on the ongoing immigration crackdown and the protests escalating outside an ICE facility in New Jersey. We'll continue to monitor this for you. But first, a shocking example of what agents are up against at our nation's southern border. Take a look at this video as officials discover an underground tunnel connecting Tijuana, Mexico to San Diego. And that tunnel, equipped with lights, ventilation, even an electric sliding mechanism. Authorities say it was used by cartels to traffic weapons, explosives, and illegal drugs.
16: Cocaine is now the lifeblood of the cartels. And what you see here today is a cardiac arrest for their system. For those defendants, they thought they saw a light at the end of the tunnel. In fact, what they saw were our lights and sirens.
1: All right, tough. Well, I want to bring in News Nation's Allie Bradley for a closer look at all of this. Tell us more about the discovery, Allie.
17: Yeah, hey, Anna, it can only be described really as a smuggling superhighway being used by the cartel underground that was linking Tijuana to San Diego. And federal investigators in Mexico say this was not just a dirt tunnel either. You kind of broke it down a little bit. It was equipped with lighting, ventilation systems, and electronic rail track capable of moving cargo in both directions between Mexico and the U.S. Now, federal investigators in the U.S. say the tunnel was part of a massive cocaine smuggling operation. Homeland Security Task Force agents spent months surveying a supposed discount store called Buy for Less in Otay Mesa, California, where they noticed unusual activity that didn't match a typical retail business. According to court documents, agents watched workers routinely move large suitcases in and out of the store and access the border and across the border. On May 29th, investigators tracked multiple vehicles leaving the location and watched as suspects transferred packages into deep freezers before loading them onto trucks. Traffic stops conducted by San Diego County Sheriff's deputies led to the discovery of, get this, more than 851 packages of suspected cocaine weighing more than 2,200 pounds. That's well over one ton, with an estimated street value of roughly $45 million. A subsequent search of the store revealed the tunnel's U.S. exit hidden beneath a storage room floor accessible through a sophisticated hydraulic lift system. Four men are now facing federal charges tied to the operation. Prosecutors say the investigation dealt a significant blow to the cartel Jalisco New Generation, or CJNG. The tunnel was discovered during a search of a property in Tijuana's Nueva Tijuana neighborhood as part of an investigation into weapons and drugs trafficking. Now, authorities recovered ammo, suspected methamphetamine, marijuana, cell phones, and documents inside the location, which investigators believe served as a logistics hub for criminal organizations. We talked with a former U.S. Marshal who's also a cartel expert who says they're likely going to see more tunnels pop up along the southern border.
18: The cartels have an unlimited amount of money to do what they're doing. And they're hiring engineers and people to make these sophisticated tunnels. And we're going to see more tunnels, there's no doubt in my mind. And it is a concern because the concern here is that this is just shows that the Mexican cartels are not going anywhere.
17: They're not going anywhere and are going to use every means necessary in order to get people and drugs into the United States. Now, that tunnel specifically was about 55 feet below ground. It stretched nearly 2,000 feet between those two border towns. The investigation here, Anna, is ongoing.
1: All right. News Nation's Allie Bradley, thank you so much for sharing that video. It's wild. So wild. All right, everybody. Thank you so much for joining us here today. I'm Anna Koyman filling in for Nicole Burley. That's going to do it for us here in Chicago. Appreciate you watching. So Homeland Security Secretary Mark Wayne Mullen right now, he's in the hot seat on Capitol Hill as he's facing questions on his department's budget, ICE protests in New Jersey, and threats to pull customs at airports in so-called sanctuary cities. Our Connell McShane is going to be tracking all of it for you from New York. He's going to pick up our coverage right after a very short break. And I will see you again in this seat tomorrow. Have a great day.
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31: All right, here we go. Breaking news on News Nation Live today. It's always good to be with you. I'm Connell McShane here in New York. So, a couple of things. Big day for politics is one of them. We are following primaries across the country. And also, the war, of course. And the issue there is the Marco Rubio testimony on Capitol Hill. So we'll get into that. We'll get into all of it, beginning with our top three. Number three spot today, we actually have Newark, New Jersey. All right, the mayor, Roz Baraka, announced a plan that would shut down Delaney Hall, that ICE detention facility that's been at the center of the protests and the violent clashes and dozens of arrests. So we are there once again, and we will have a live report from there. The Secretary of State, Marco Rubio, among those in the hot seat today, and right now he's actually testifying before the House Appropriations Subcommittee. This one is on the State Department's budget request, but he has also today faced tough questions about the Iran war. And yes, indeed, it is primary day. Voters are hitting the polls in six states. We have a big focus ourselves on California, as blue as a state can be, but a place

0: It's where the red team has been building some momentum lately. So can Republicans keep any of that going into November? Now, that's a different question, but we'll talk about it all as we have News Nation team coverage with Joe Khalil on Capitol Hill. Brooke Schaefer's in Los Angeles, Kelly Myers at the White House. Joe's our senior congressional correspondent. We start with you, and today could go a long way to deciding the balance of power there on the Hill. What are you watching?
1: Yeah, and I want to start with Iowa. Believe it or not, that's a place where Democrats think they might be able to flip a classically red seat for the last 20 years and potentially take control of the Senate map. If they were to do that, Iowa may have to be a place where they get a flip. It's interesting today, on the Republican side, it's very likely that Congresswoman Ashley Hinson is going to be the Republican that advances to the ballot in November. Obviously, this is retiring Senator Joni Ernst's seat, Hinson, someone who is favored by President Trump. But on the Democratic side is where it gets really interesting today, because you've got sort of an embodiment of the debate within the Democratic Party more broadly. You've got a moderate candidate in Josh Turek and a progressive in Zach Walls. Both right now are state-level lawmakers. But Walls has really made this campaign about running against the Democratic establishment, against Chuck Schumer, believe it or not. Turek arguing that a moderate is the right person in this moment to take on a Republican, potentially flip Iowa back to blue in November. So we're going to see what that plays out there. Meantime, we are watching California, too. And obviously, very high-profile governor's race over there, a high-profile mayor's race in Los Angeles. But in terms of control of Congress, what's interesting is this is the first election since California has redrawn its maps in response to Texas redrawing their maps. Texas hoping to pick up 5 Republican seats. Democrats hoping to pick up 5 in California. Some races we're watching. Young Kim, a Republican member, is taking on now Ken Calvert, another Republican member. So because there's a new district, you've got these Republicans against each other. There are some San Diego area districts that were historically more conservative, more Republican leaning, that now incorporate places like Palm Springs, which is going to make them a bit more Democrat, opportunities for pickups there. So we're watching all that, Connell. I'll just add very lastly, in New Jersey, Congressman Tom Keene, he has been MIA. He's not been on Capitol Hill for literally weeks now. We haven't really gotten a good explanation about where he is. Democrats think they can flip his seat in November. His primary is tonight as well. We're watching that race.
0: Yeah, that's been a story, all right. Big name over the years, too, in New Jersey politics. Yeah. But I like how you started with Iowa. You're right. That could be very important to the map. But to your point, we also want to watch out what's going out west. And News Nation's Brooke Schaefer's in Los Angeles. She's reporting on those California primaries. So what can you tell us, Brooke?
2: Yeah, let's start with the governor's race here, Connell. A crowded field in this gubernatorial race, to say the least. It'll all come down to 2 later tonight. And Democrats say they're feeling hopeful they're going to get at least one of those slots. So the question now, of course, is who's going to get that second one? A lot of people really describing this race in a lot of ways as a race for second. But Connell, we've been talking to voters here at this voting location here in Los Angeles. A lot of them tell us they're pretty apathetic, really, to the options in front of them. And some of them say they've waited to vote. They were trying to see how this was really going to shake out. And that has been some of the concern for Democrats, that because there are so many candidates, there's a concern about maybe splitting the votes between Democrats, ultimately giving Republicans an opportunity here. Here's what one mom told us about really what motivated her decision today.
3: It feels like a really heavy race because the state of the world is really heavy right now. I'm a mom, so I definitely am wanting to, you know, vote for those candidates I feel are going to create the best environment for my children over the next few years and for us as a family and as Americans.
2: And as we watch the votes come in tonight, the thing to remember is that California is a jungle primary. So the top 2 tonight will advance regardless of their party. Connell?
0: Yeah, it's interesting. To me, if it's 2 Democrats at the top, what's the effect down ballot? On turnout is one interesting, in the congressional races for Republicans. So we'll watch that and talk about it in a moment. But the other thing, of course, you're in L.A., the mayor's race, anytime you got a reality star in a mayor's race that seems to be doing better than expected. It's going to be in the spotlight. This one is.
2: Yeah, the mayor's race has really become the one to watch. You've got Spencer Pratt, the reality TV star turned politician, if you will. He's never held public office, but he has really gained a lot of momentum in this race. He's gotten a lot of attention, not just in L.A., but nationally, because he's really tapped into some of the frustration from people living in Los Angeles. And we've heard it from voters today. A lot of people here are frustrated with the current mayor, Karen Bass, her handling of the homeless situation in this city, her handling of the Palisades fire. Here's some voters on both sides.
4: I voted for Mayor Bass. That one, I don't really feel like any of the candidates really speak for what I'm looking for, but I guess to me it was kind of the devil you know is better than the one you don't.
5: I had to vote for Spencer Pratt. I just couldn't in good conscience vote for someone who had a hand in burning down our community. I lost my house, my business, my kids lost their schools. It's been devastating. And I just love what Spencer has for a mission.
2: So the mayor's race is a nonpartisan race, Connell, but the fact that Spencer Pratt, a registered Republican, has been able to see such gains going into Election Day here in a deeply blue Los Angeles really kind of speaks to the frustration and the anger that some of these voters are feeling today. Connell?
0: Yeah, it seems like it does. Brooke Schaefer's live in L.A. in the News Center. We have News Nation political contributors Denise Kitchen, A. Scott Bolden, both joining us. And good to see you both. Since, you know, Brooke ended there. Let's start, Denise, with the mayor's race, and then we'll back into the governor's race in your home state of California. So what is the message? So Spencer Pratt, this reality guy, is doing better than people thought. I don't think it necessarily means he's going to be the next mayor, because on a one-on-one matchup, say, with Mayor Bass, he might not win, right? But the idea that he's doing better than expected, what message is that sending about Democratic governance in the city of Los Angeles, do you think?
6: I mean, I don't think it's a hard one to discern, honestly. I mean, L.A., you know, Spencer Pratt has said, just look around you. He says, I'm the look around candidate, because all you have to do is look and see what a disaster L.A. is to determine whether or not you think the person who's been in charge should stay in charge. There's nobody that's running except for Spencer Pratt that is saying, I'm actually trying to help the people of L.A. instead of the politicians that they're all entrenched with. And that's what every Democratic candidate on there is running for, is for the establishment, for their money and for their support and the unions. Nobody is talking to the parents. Nobody is talking to the everyday business owners. 1,000 businesses have left downtown LA alone in the last year. So think about that. Who's actually in touch with the people on the ground that are supporting the tax base, that are sending their children to school, and are having to deal with the ramifications of poor management across the county and across the city? Yeah. And they just want to change. Look, people are sick of it. They want to find a way to stay in LA, but they need something new.
0: I do think, Scott, that there's something there for Democrats to at least pay attention to. And again, I'm not predicting Pratt's going to be next mayor, but the idea that this guy comes out of nowhere and is doing as well as he does, isn't there some sense for Democrats looking in at the midterms or even the 28th presidential race and saying, hey, we've got to consider some of this and, you know, what happened last time and what might still happen next time if people feel this way?
7: Well, I think there's a sense of frustration for all Americans, whether they're Democrats or independents or Republicans, especially in a place like Los Angeles. You know, Spencer may have come out and giving you the rhetoric and is touching base with the people. He's got a populist message. But look at the two issues facing the incumbent. It's not like she's not talking to the people. It's not like she doesn't want something better for L.A. But the two issues that are dragging her down in the race is the Palisades fire and homelessness. Two really tough issues to solve, quite frankly, and two very emotional issues. So Spencer, if you vote for Spencer, then Spencer doesn't have to tell you what he's going to do or be able to convince you he's going to do it. He's just speaking to the issue.
0: Right.
7: The politics of governing means he's going to have to fix those same issues. And no major city, no medium city, you have homelessness and similar issues in rural communities. And so before you jump on Spencer's bandwagon, How is he going to govern differently?
0: I don't know. I just think it'll be telling to see how many people jump on that bandwagon. We'll see tonight.
7: Well, the messaging is good. I think Bass ought to be listening, and all of us ought to, as Democrats, ought to be listening.
0: Yeah, that's kind of my point. Yeah, that's my point.
6: Now, she's had her chance, Scott. She's had her chance, and she has miserably failed. Not just a little bit, but abject failure in L.A.
7: It's abject.
6: You know what? Spencer, anyone could do better.

0: Let me back in to the governor's race.
1: If you put LA's issue in,
0: because there's some of the same issues, Denise, right? There's some of the same issues, like if we talk about the governor's race, but I actually want to talk about it in kind of a weird way, and that's through the prism of the congressional races. So there's a headline from the AP that Democrats redrew the California map to counter Trump, and the primary tests whether this will pay off for them. And here's what I'm talking about. So if we go to our telestrator, we have the people running for governor in California. If these two guys, Denise, end up 1-2, Steyer and Becerra, okay, the Democrats. To me, the question is, what does that do now in the congressional races down ballot in the fall? Like, does it affect turnout? Whereas if Hilton ends up 2 and say it's Becerra 1, hypothetically, do Republicans have a little bit of a better shot at not getting wiped out in the fall? Do you see what I'm saying? Are you watching that?
1: Yeah, I see what you're saying. I will tell you that there's no one more motivated in California right now than Republicans, because for the first time, they feel so excited at the possibility of channeling that 58% of Californians who say they're open to voting for a Republican, which is huge in an overwhelmingly blue state. Republicans are coming out in droves. What you saw with that woman who was speaking earlier, the mom who was like, well, I'm just trying to get a better, you know, that's the mood that I'm feeling amongst Democrats who are like, listen, none of these people are exciting me. If someone was exciting them, they'd be able to walk away with it with 50%+ in this jungle primary. But they can't, because nobody is excited about anyone on the Democratic ticket. So I guarantee you that no matter what happens in this primary, and I pray to God that we have choices at the very least, because that's what a real democracy is about.
0: Right.
1: Then even if they don't make it and we don't have a Republican and a Democrat at the top of this ticket, you're going to have Republicans coming out to vote for those congressional candidates, because that's why we're having that midterm, you know, that convention that Trump has been throwing out there. He's like, we're going to get you guys to the polls one way or the other. So Republicans are fired up. We're ready to go.
0: One more thing on this before we break on the politics, just to get away from what's happening tonight. Scott, I want to talk about Graham Plattner for a moment in Maine. We talked about it a lot yesterday, the latest controversy surrounding that Senate candidate, because he's been in D.C. today. This is like a damage control thing, I guess, meeting with leadership. And Chuck Schumer just spoke after meeting with Plattner. And here's what Senator Schumer had to say. Take a listen.
2: I met with Graham Plattner today. We're going to beat Susan Collins and take back the Senate.
3: You're standing behind Graham Plattner, to be clear here?
2: We're going to beat Susan Collins and take back the Senate.
0: Yeah, with Graham Plattner, no direct answer. This is the Dems now are in a tough spot, because did you see this as a must-win, Scott, for Democrats? And now they're forced to defend this guy with a lot of controversy.
4: Well, if Trump has put his party and Susan Collins in this position, and his politics have, then you got to go with the Democratic horse, as imperfect as he may be.
1: Oh,
4: and let's remember, these issues of sexual imperfections and some of the other issues facing Graham, you know what? It's too late to change horses, and you're going to have to ride that horse.
0: I think Governor Mills is still on the ballot, so technically.
4: Yeah, she may be on the ballot, but she's... She's not in the race anymore, and so she's not spending money. She's not trying to connect with the voters. So he's got something that the voters like and want, independents and Democrats. And so you're going to ride that horse. He needs to apologize, keep it moving. His wife is supporting him. They've worked on their marriage. That's always a good thing.
0: The problem is, it's not just that, as you know. It's the tattoo and the Reddit posts and all
1: the rest.
0: That's
1: the least of his concerns.
0: Let me ask you guys to both stick around on this, and let me get that break in that I mentioned, Denise and Scott. Also, we'll have full coverage of the primaries tonight here on News Nation, powered by DDHQ. So that'll start at 6 Eastern with a special edition of The Hill. But right now it's 14 past the hour. Scott and Denise are coming up, and here's what we have planned on News Nation Live.
5: Much more from California. We'll talk to Congressman Kevin Kiley, who's now an independent and seeking re-election in a new district where he needs to finish top two today if he wants any shot at keeping his job in November. Plus, Secretary of State Marco Rubio on Capitol Hill. Rubio facing questions over the war with Iran in his first hearing since it began.
6: They'd be North Korea, but worse. They'd be better funded. They would at that point decide that they own the Straits of Hormuz forever.
5: And clashes continue outside an ICE facility in New Jersey. All this over claims of poor living conditions for detainees inside. City officials now threatening to close that facility down for good.
7: Once upon a time, there was a planet called home. It was full of happy people and all kinds of creatures. For a while, the people lived in harmony with nature. But as time passed, the people changed, and home changed too. The people saw that nature needed their help, and they realized they needed nature too.

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13: Capitol today, watching all this testimony that's taking place. The DHS Secretary Mark Wayne Mullen is being questioned right now. We'll see the acting AG Todd Blanche next hour, and we've seen Marco Rubio up there on the Hill throughout the day. There he is. In fact, right now the Secretary of State is testifying before the House Appropriations Committee. This is on the budget at state, but he's already faced questioning today on the war with Iran. So as we watch that, let's bring in our White House correspondent, Kelly Meyer, live from the North Lawn. So, busy day for White House officials. What are we learning?
14: Yeah, three of President Trump's top cabinet members on Capitol Hill today, Connell. And we just had Dr. Oz over here at the briefing with us. And Secretary of State Marco Rubio, you mentioned he's currently in his second grilling of the day over in the House. Department of Homeland Security Secretary Mark Wayne Mullen testifying in the Senate right now, and Acting Attorney General Todd Blanche testifying in the House. So Mullen, we were just listening into, he was slamming Democrats for playing what he called, quote, political games over ICE and CBP funding. Here was a heated moment between Mullen and Democratic Senator Chris Murphy just moments ago.
15: Every single day this agency is violating the Constitution and the law. This cannot continue. For Congress to approve of this budget.
16: Wow. Senator Murphy, the outlandish claims you made there is just flat wrong. You start saying we're breaking the law, and you really start looking at it and we're enforcing the laws that Congress did pass. That's reckless. When you start saying it's unconstitutional, what's unconstitutional that we're doing?
14: And right now, Secretary of State Marco Rubio is in the hot seat over in the House. But earlier,

0: is keeping an eye on some of his top leaders up on Capitol Hill today, tuning in to watch the three of them up there. We know Rubio will be back again at it tomorrow in the House. Connell.
1: All right, Kelly. Kelly Byers at the White House. We're back at the News Center now with Denise Kitchman and Scott Bolden. And, you know, part of me says, just for the sake of flow of the show, I want to keep going right into this and talk about Rubio and the war and everything else. But I know Denise was kind of doing one of these. She got cut off on the Graham Plattner conversation right before our last break. I know you wanted to make one point about that. And what was that point?
2: I did. Yeah, I wanted to say that for a Democratic Party that has always tried to hold, you know, the high ground, the moral high ground about racism and misogyny, to not be able to see what every other American can see about Graham Plattner, a guy who has a Nazi swastika on his chest and who has told women you've accused others of rape that they need to act like adults. He is an offense to the very fabric of what we stand for as Americans. This is not a partisan issue. He has no rights being a dog catcher, much less sitting and representing his state, a state where I went to college, a state that I love deeply, Maine, in the U.S. Senate.
3: There you
2: Period.
3: Go.
1: He puts him in a tough spot. I agree with that part.
4: I'll give up the Maine, our Democratic candidate in Maine, if you give up Donald Trump for the same reason.
2: Paxton.
4: Okay,
2: right?
4: What's
2: Paxton.
4: The next
2: I thought you were
4: going to
2: say Paxton, Scott. That was easier.
1: Paxton in Texas versus Plattner in Maine.
4: There's a long list of them. Go right ahead. You're being very inconsistent.
1: Yeah, it's probably like all those multiple wrongs don't make a right or some other phrase about it, but
2: exactly.
1: Both parties have to
2: deal
1: with.
2: I'll trade you, Scott.
1: It is a tough spot. Not to say Republicans don't have their own tough spots, but this is, I agree with Denise, a tough one for Democrats. Now, on what happened today for Rubio, how do you see that? So, Scott, let me start with you. He's testifying about a war, and it's one thing for, you know, Cory Booker or somebody to say what he said in the Senate. But how do you see this politically for this president at this time? The longer it drags on as we get closer to midterms and, you know, gas prices stay elevated, and how, you know, much of a political problem it is, not for him, but for other Republicans.
4: His approval numbers are in the 30s. It's a problem for the Republicans and Donald Trump. And it is because of his own political terrorism and economic terrorism. He voluntarily went into Iran. We know Iran is a bad actor, but we know they weren't an imminent threat. And as a result, the Sea of Hormuz is closed. We got gas prices that are higher. We've got inflation, and we've got all that. And we've got an oil crisis in this country, all because we decided to go to war. Now, I'm not saying Iran's not a bad actor and we need to do something, but at least five prior presidents chose not to do this. Now, that being said, how do we get out? And now the discussion is all about getting out, but the U.S. and Israel and Iraq and Lebanon are still bombing each other. I don't care what the rhetoric is about a ceasefire.
1: On the Israel question, Denise, that's also a political minefield for the Republicans in some ways about how Jewish voters will take in the Trump versus Netanyahu. Netanyahu, to Scott's point, apparently still lobbing bombs towards Lebanon, even after this phone call is reported to have gone off the rails between the two of them. The Axios article was something else last night, saying that Trump said to Netanyahu, "You're effing crazy," and was just fuming at him in this call. You'd be in prison if it wasn't for me. I'm saving you and, you know, everybody.
2: Yeah.
1: And the last line's interesting. Everybody hates Israel because of this.
2: Hates
1: the president is reported to have said to the Israeli prime minister.
2: He's got a hot temper, but I just do want to address something Scott said earlier, because I know that he doesn't mean it, but he said it, and it's worth repeating, because he called Donald Trump's moves against Iran terroristic. And I think this is where Democrats are losing Americans. You know, Iran is the leading world state sponsor of terror. When you start flipping that narrative to call an American president who's trying to stop a nuclear bomb from ending in the hands of the world's leading state sponsor of terror, you have lost the freaking plot. Period, full stop. I don't believe, back to your question about Israel, I don't believe that any nation should give up its right to defend itself. If you knew anything about the long history of what Iran has been doing through Hezbollah to terrorize the people of Israel over and over, to launch terrorist attacks that the world has roundly condemned, that the UN has roundly condemned and done nothing about, and you understood, if you were there, if you were an Israeli living in those areas, you would want your government to do everything it could to protect yourself from the protected, you know, enclave in Lebanon of Hezbollah.

0: And this is something the world should be around. It grosses me out. Trump's had enough of it. It makes me disgusted
1: you know,
0: that we don't.
1: Of the way, apparently,
0: well, the world is not standing up.
1: But Denise, apparently Trump's fed up with it, with Netanyahu and the way he's going about it.
0: Trump's political. I don't believe that Trump has a say over what happens in Israel. This is about Israel to defend for itself. Israel has its own interests. We do not vote for Netanyahu. I am disgusted that the UN, the useless UN, has done absolutely nothing to stand up against
1: Scott
0: the terrorism in the area and has forced us to do that.
1: Earlier, because I don't know if you want to clarify anything on the in terms of how you characterize the war. I know you don't agree with the policy.
0: Terrorism?
2: No, I called him an economic terrorist because he has attacked our economy and started a war that has cost the world economy at issue.
1: I'm a political terrorist too,
2: but let me just say this.
1: Sure.
2: No one is defending, no one is saying that Israel doesn't have a right to defend itself and to protect its people. And the U.S. certainly wants that. But what Donald Trump's frustration is, to his credit, is that you can't starve out Gaza. You can't bomb out Gaza. You can't bomb out Lebanon.
0: This has nothing to do with Gaza right now.
2: And kill tens of thousands of people and at the same time say, I'm doing this to protect Israel. Well, let's go after the terrorists then, because it's those terrorists that have terrorized
0: Israel. That's what we're doing,
2: Israel,
0: Hezbollah.
2: Israelites. But you can't kill tens of thousands of people and not be strategic in your attacks on them. You can't starve out folks in Gaza and bomb them out saying, I'm going after terrorists. You've got to be more strategic about it. And the world has condemned. They have condemned what Israel has done
0: in regard to Gaza.
2: And they have condemned the loss of life. And what you're hearing from Donald Trump is this frustration where's the line between the protecting Israelis and going after terrorists, and then the number of lives lost as a result.
1: I do also think it's interesting we found out about that frustration, and that there was some reason, it appears, at least if maybe somebody in the White House or the United States wanted us to find out about it.
2: Sure,
1: the story
2: absolutely.
1: Got out. Denise,
0: Elite.
1: Scott, thank you, exactly, for all the time. We appreciate it today.
0: Yeah.
1: We'll have more on all of this coming up. The other thing, protests going on now for more than a week in New Jersey at that ICE facility, and now the mayor of Newark comes out and is talking about shutting down Delaney Hall altogether. We'll have more on that next.
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5: 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TV, how it was meant to be.
6: A tariff turnaround. I'm Blake Berman, host of The Hill on News Nation. President Trump now reducing tariffs on some aluminum, copper, and steel derivative imports to 15%. That's down from a 25% rate set in April. Products include agriculture equipment, industrial machinery, certain HVAC systems, and steel racks. The order goes into effect June 8th and also allows a handful of trading partners to qualify for a lower 10% tariff on products made almost entirely of aluminum or steel that was melted and poured in the United States. Now, the move is also a peel back of part of the president's own tariff agenda as the administration tries to lower costs as prices continue to rise and the November midterms loom. Steel and aluminum tariffs have been a staple of both Trump presidencies. He first instituted those tariffs back in 2018. I'm Blake Berman, and this is the News Nation Political Minute.
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1: More AI news, which we will talk about in the stock market today. See a mixed picture with the Dow up 276, NASDAQ down fractionally. We'll see how things close at the top of the hour. Listen, we have some news coming in from Chicago that's just breaking at this hour. Got a social media post from the mayor, Brandon Johnson, about it, describing a violent incident that he says has taken place in the northwestern part of the city. He says that that incident was incited, this is the mayor's words, incited by federal immigration agents, okay? So our News Nation station, WGN, is looking into all of this, and we'll check back with them. They should have a report. So that's Chicago. Meantime, New Jersey. Let's head there now. That facility, Delaney Hall, where we've seen all the clashes between protesters and law enforcement, the mayor there, Roz Baraka, was out today talking about maybe shutting it down, as News Nation's Jessica Cartaglia joins us once again from the scene. She's been covering all this in Newark. So what's going on, Jess? What's the latest?
17: Right. So he said that this morning, that he wants to shut it down. They filed suit against the company that owns Delaney Hall. But also, Connell, he's talking about ending that curfew that they put in place yesterday. He wants to end that either tonight or tomorrow. I have to tell you, we were out here last night and that curfew worked. By 9:15, the area was completely clear of people. It was a very safe place. They were allowed to gather down the street. They could carry their signs, they could protest, but it was far away from ICE officers. He's also talking about lifting the perimeter here outside of Delaney Hall, and we're about a half mile from the front entrance where all those clashes took place. Newark police, he said, are also taking a more direct incident command regarding how things are being handled on the ground. Here's what he said.
18: We decided consent of the state government to set up a curfew in this area. We decided it would be limited, and based on what happens this evening, honestly, I want to pull the curfew tonight, right? But you know, either we'll continue it tonight and end it tomorrow, or end it tonight. But it will not continue past this week.
17: So again, it's very unclear out here, Connell, whether that will happen. And there's also some fear that things could ramp back up after they've kind of tapered off a little bit. Right now, Secretary Mullen is testifying before the Senate Appropriations Committee, saying that political games are affecting people's lives. Moments ago, he just said, and I quote here, "These aren't peaceful protesters. These are rioters. When you say you're going to kill them and all of your family, that's against the law." News Nation has also confirmed today that Border Czar Tom Homan made a surprise visit to the detention center on Saturday. Apparently, he ate at the same time as detainees, so he had the same meals that detainees are being served and the same portion size. As you know, Connell, that has been a major source of contention, which ultimately sparked the protests in the first place, saying that detainees were being fed food that had maggots, and they also lacked emergency care necessary for those detainees. The state of New Jersey, again, filing that lawsuit today against GEO. That's that private company that runs Delaney Hall Immigration Facility. So, Connell, we'll keep you posted on what happens out here. But for now, there's no idea whether or not that curfew will be in effect tonight or not.
1: All right. Jessica Cartaglia in New York will monitor it all, including Secretary Mullen's testimony, which continues. But next up, more from California, where our next guest is running for re-election and doing so as an independent in a new district. So we'll talk to Congressman Kevin Kiley here on News Nation Live. There's the congressman. He's up next.
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1: California primaries. One of the congressional races to watch will be District 6, brand new thanks to the new map. And independent California Congressman Kevin Connolly would like to represent that district and remain in the House of Representatives where he serves now. Welcome back to the show, Congressman. So let me set it up this way. On our telestrator, we have the previous map and the current map, and there are supposed to be more blue currently than previous, those five seats we always talk about. In this district, the early votes, 7,600 Democrats, 6,500 Republican, 3,100 no party. I guess my question for you would be, not so much what happens today. It is what it is. You got to finish in the top two. For the sake of conversation, let's say you do. How do you win in November? I think it's like a Democrat, maybe plus six district, something like that. And you've been a Republican for your career.
3: Well, the voters in this district, the Republican and independent voters, far outnumber the Democrat voters when you put them together. But I've actually have a history of getting votes from Republicans, independents, and Democrats because I focused on issues that matter to our communities here, not on partisan issues. And I think that people are really tired of the hyper-partisanship that is causing so many problems for our country. And so we've really gotten a tremendous response for people who think we need a new direction. We need to find ways to put partisanship aside. We need to put problem solving front and center when it comes to representation. And so I think we're going to get a strong result tonight. And I think we'll have a chance to make history in November.
1: One of the problems with, and you know, you're right about all of that, about hyper-partisanship that we run into, though, is that the two parties end up making this argument. At the end of the day, it's about who controls the House or who controls the Senate. So I hear voters being interviewed and they'll say something like, oh, I'm going to hold my nose and vote for so-and-so. You know, Ken Paxton in Texas or Graham Plattner in Maine, each party has these issues. So what do you say to that? Like, how do you get around that as an independent? You're still going to caucus with Republicans?
3: Well, no, I'm caucusing with Republicans through the end of this term because I was elected as a Republican at the beginning of this term. But in the future, I'll make whatever decision is in the best interest of my constituents. And what I'd like to see, actually, is allowing independents to not have to caucus with either party. I think that would be the best thing. And that's something that we're actually working on is revising the House rules to allow that to happen. But, you know, the premise that people really just care about who controls Congress, I think that's the way, you know, political insiders might see it, maybe kind of the most, folks who are activists, those sort of people who are really involved might see it that way. But when it comes to most voters, I think they're really just looking for someone who's going to represent their community and who's going to fight for the issues that matter to them locally. And that's where I think my office has really thrived, is we've managed to deliver hundreds of millions of dollars in passing the Lake Tahoe Restoration Act. Lake Tahoe is in my current district.
1: Right.
3: We were the only district in California that got $22 million of bill grant to clear up traffic. And so that's what voters are responding to.
1: So you're making the case you want to be a true independent, especially if the House rules allow it. Okay. So give me an example, can you, of, say, an issue where you might be more aligned with Democrats and another where you might be more aligned with Republicans? Like, what would that independence look like?
3: Sure. Well, just this last couple weeks, I provided the crucial, decisive 218th signature for a discharge petition to bring to the floor a bill to impose sanctions on Russia and support Ukraine. It has not been brought to the floor before because, the majority has chosen not to bring it to the floor. So we used a discharge petition, which is a way to get a bill to the floor, without mm-hmm. it going through the typical channel. And I provided the 218th signature that is resulting in now getting a vote on the House floor this coming week.
1: Assume with Republicans, your economics, lower taxes, and that kind of thing is still what you think about.
3: Yeah, I mean, the way I see it is that when the Republicans have a good idea, I work with them.
1: Right.
3: When Democrats have a good idea, I work with them. And I hold both sides accountable when they're wrong.
1: Yeah, novel concept, right? Let me ask you about this whole slush fund or anti-weaponization fund story before you go. It looks like the president's backing off from that. I know you're on House Judiciary. Here's Senator Mark Kelly, the Democrat from Arizona, saying the following. Listen.
4: Let's call this what it is. This is corruption in broad daylight. This administration is trying to create this fund with taxpayer money to reward the president's friends and these insurrectionists who attacked this building on January 6th.
1: Corruption in broad daylight, is that how you see it as well?
3: Well, whatever we want to call it, it's absolutely outrageous. And I was one of the first people to speak up against this. I voted the day after it was announced to subpoena those who were responsible and to vote on the House Judiciary Committee. And I'm glad that a lot of others on both sides have joined me in pushing back against this because it's an affront to the separation of powers. And I'm glad that the courts have now stepped in as well.
1: Congressman Kevin Kiley is an independent from California. We'll watch the race tonight, and we'll see. Maybe the fall as well. Thank you, sir. Now, the Daily Take with the great Geraldo Rivera is coming up. Among other things today, we'll talk about the president's controversial pick of this housing guy, Bill Pulte, to be the next acting director of national intelligence. See what Geraldo makes of that. And then a mystery out of Brooklyn. What's behind a large group of men that have been seen climbing in and out of manholes in New York City in the middle of the night? We'll be right back.
6: As veterans, we've dealt with noise, from chains clanking as they're clamped onto cargo to orders coming down the chain of command. Back home, the noise is different. Everyone's always talking because they just want to be heard. But we know that it's not about hearing. It's about listening, about understanding each other because we've shared the same experiences. Make the Connection is a place for veterans to hear stories from other veterans. 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
1: It's the city that never sleeps, but now its underground sewer system is becoming a hotspot for mysterious overnight visitors. This is crazy. Mysterious men have been seen crawling into manholes like the one you saw there in Brooklyn, and doing so in the middle of the night and then re-emerging from the manholes hours later. The police are investigating this. They're looking at a recent series of these strange encounters across both Brooklyn and Queens here in New York, which not only would be illegal, but also could be, you know, extremely dangerous. But apparently that's not stopping these manhole marauders, who are reportedly the urban version of treasure hunters. We'll see if that's what it turns out to be, but the manholes offer a gateway, you could argue, to the city's 7,500 miles of sewers, and that, you know, I guess could be a treasure trove. You had a lot of lost valuables down there, watches, jewelry, and all that kind of thing is hidden among the murk. So far, no one's been arrested for this, though, so we don't really know what's been going on, but hopefully whatever is recovered, they give it a good scrubbing. Now, next hour on this, Tracy Walder has some concerns, like national security concerns about the guys in the manholes. So Tracy's going to join us. Again, that's in our next hour of coverage. Now, up next, Google's parent company, Alphabet. It says demand for its AI tools is growing faster than it can handle. What that might lead to with Doug Flynn. We'll be right back.
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1: This is getting even more expensive as Google parent Alphabet now looks to raise up to $80 billion through stock sales and expand its AI infrastructure. The plan includes a $10 billion investment coming in from Berkshire Hathaway. This company says demand for its AI services has been surging faster than it can keep up. So here now is Doug Flynn, Flynn Zito Capital Management. That's the story. Keep surging, so you spend more and more on it. What's the context you see this Google story in?
20: Yeah, it's interesting. They've committed to spending $180 to $190 billion this year on this build-out. And so raising $80 billion in this manner, and some of it is issuing stock in the open market, and that's causing some concerns. That's why the stock is down a little bit today, because if you think about the total value of the company, and now if there's more shares out there and the company isn't worth more right now, that dilutes the current value of the shareholders. And so that's a concern to some people. And that's the question. Is this growth going to pay off? And is this investment going to pay off? Or is this just kind of like a dilution situation? And that's what's out there. But there's no mistaking the fact that this is an arms race in this area for infrastructure and AI build out. And they want to be right there with it. And so they're, you have a highly profitable company like Google,
1: right,
20: Alphabet, and they need to go out. They don't really need to do it, but they're doing it. They're going out there to raise this money. And that's a question about some of those other companies that don't have this kind of revenue, whether they're going to be able to support all the growth they said they're going to have.
1: Right. Like everybody, that's like reminds me of the questions we were asking about SpaceX, and whether they'll be able to support the valuation that they're going out at.
20: Right.
1: But when you get a company like Alphabet, Google's parent, or you have a company like NVIDIA, now the newest story there, more chips that I guess they'll take over our computer. It's one they want to dominate everything. That's different, right? Company by company. What about NVIDIA?
20: Yeah, NVIDIA said basically they call it the tech stack, and they're saying that, across all these measures, not just infrastructure, but models, applications, chips, energy, infrastructure. And so now NVIDIA is saying, hey, we basically own cloud computing, but we're going to put some of that power of basically an AI cloud computing capability into a desktop and a laptop with this chip called the RTX Spark chip. And so now that puts other competitors like AMD and Intel on notice, because they basically own the sort of the PC chip manufacturing base.
1: Right.
20: And now if NVIDIA is going to get in there, they basically they've said they want to become essential like electricity and hit all of these different things. And this is just another way to do it. But putting that power is just astronomical, the type of power we may have in our desktop and laptop that we don't even need to go to the cloud for with this.
1: Well, I think some of the timing of when you do it and which administration is in power is also an interesting part of it, because even today there was a story, it's kind of under the radar, the president snuck in an executive order, there was no like big event around it or anything like that, that seemed to kind of kick the can down the road on imposing any kind of new rules on AI or regulations. And I think that's what the companies like about this administration,
20: yes,
1: that they're not going to overregulate, that's for sure. What'd you make of this?
20: They do. And, it's weird because I think back to the internet, the whole thing of the internet companies, and you think about Google and all these companies, the internet age was essentially asset light. They didn't really have any assets. And they're sort of morphing into sort of old line traditional companies like a utility or a telecommunication company or things like that, or even a heavy industry company if they're doing all this build out. So it's kind of weird that those companies are morphing into now asset heavy type of companies. And so when they do that, you do need some regulation, because maybe this particular area isn't regulated, but those certainly are. So it's going to be interesting to see how that plays out. But you're right. They do like less regulation.
1: They do. Well, they always do. And this administration looks like it'll give it to them. All right. Thank you, Doug. Doug Flynn there. Victoria's Secret handling the closing bell honors here this afternoon. And it's 4 p.m. Eastern, so that means the market is closed for the day. Quick check of the numbers shows more green. It's like every day, right? Rally continues. Dow 259 or 229 to the upside. Fractional gain for the NASDAQ, S&P also higher. Almost time for Geraldo. So stay tuned for that. First, our top stories.
0: Telling us how we're winning this war. The president keeps saying,
21: well, the war's over.
0: Completely annihilated. The war is not over. And yet the American people see how we're losing at the pump and with their costs. And yet this thing still hasn't been resolved.
22: I think his statements are going to be very definitive, very clear, and create the certainty that I hope all of our members and House members need as well in order for us to proceed on the reconciliation bill.
23: Mood that I'm feeling amongst Democrats who are like, listen, none of these people are exciting me. If someone was exciting them, they'd be able to walk away with it with 50%+ in this jungle primary. But they can't because nobody is excited about anyone on the Democratic ticket.
1: It is News Nation live from New York. I'm Connell McShane. It's been a busy news day here. And here's a look at what we're tracking. The president's new hire, Bill Pulte, has a long resume, but none of it is in national security. So what explains why the president chose him to be in charge of our nation's intelligence committee? We'll ask Geraldo. He'll know. Push and pull. The president berates Benjamin Netanyahu into leaving Beirut alone, but the Israeli prime minister points bombs at southern Lebanon. We have a former ambassador to tell us how close that relationship might be to breaking down. But we begin the hour with your vote and what your choices today will say about the president, the war, the economy, political polls, and more in Iowa, in New Jersey, in California, in Montana, in New Mexico, and in South Dakota. Voters are going about the business of democracy today. It's the meatiest primary day of the season so far. There are a few races that will give us some important clues about the country's mood heading into those November midterms. So let's bring back our senior congressional correspondent, Joe Khalil. He's on Capitol Hill. He's tracking all of this. And let's go through it. What should we be watching in the contest tonight, Joe?
24: So the one I'm watching most closely, Connell, is Iowa, and particularly on the Democratic side. I'll tell you why. Obviously, you have Senator Joni Ernst retiring. There is a Republican House member, Ashley Hinson, a very strong candidate on the Republican side. She will very likely move forward today. On the Democratic side, however, you basically have a little microcosm of the broader sort of debate within the Democratic Party writ large, and that is Josh Turek, who is a more moderate candidate. He's a state rep. And then you've got Zach Wall, who's a more progressive Democrat. He is a state senator. They're going against each other today. Basically, Wall's made his campaign running against the Democratic establishment, running against Schumer. Turek making his campaign, look, I'm a moderate and I'm a guy who might be able to flip Iowa in an environment like this, where President Trump's poll numbers are down, high costs of living are really dogging voters, farmers are hurting in Iowa and elsewhere. So we will see tonight what happens, which sets up November. We're also watching California closely, and not just the governor and LA mayor's race, but House races there. This is the first time that we're seeing an election since California gerrymandered its map, hoping to give at least five more seats to the Democratic side. Whether that is successful, we will see. Tonight's the first step in that. Just like in Texas, with Democrats having to run against each other in these new districts, now you've got some Republicans whose districts have been merged into one. So Congresswoman Young Kim, Congressman Ken Calvert, historically they've been sort of neighboring districts. Now they're running against each other. A couple of interesting developments there. And lastly, I got my eye on New Jersey, Congressman Tom Keene's seat. He is a Republican who has been AWOL. He has not been at the Capitol literally for weeks now. There is reportedly some illness he's dealing with, but he hasn't been very transparent about it. He's just not been here. And so his primary is tonight. There may or may not, you know, have any effect on his absence on the election results tonight. But in November, whoever comes out on the Democratic side, Republican side, that is when Democrats think they can flip as well. So a lot of different states, a lot of activity. We're watching all of it.
1: You're on top of it all. All right. Joe Khalil on Capitol Hill. Also on Capitol Hill, administration officials testifying, two of them here, one more starting shortly. So the DHS Secretary Mark Wayne Mullen is live. So on the right side of your screen is the Secretary of State Marco Rubio, now on the State Department's budget, earlier being questioned on the war in Iran. And any moment now, the acting Attorney General Todd Blanche testifying before a House Appropriations Subcommittee. This is the Trump administration retreats from that anti-weaponization fund. We expect that certainly to come up in questioning, and it's time for the Daily Take with our News Nation correspondent at large, the great Geraldo Rivera.
2: Hey, Kamala.
1: Hello, Geraldo. And, you know,

0: Might as well start with that, with these key cabinet members on Capitol Hill, the anti-weaponization fund. I'm sure Blanche will get quizzed on it. You know, we had the news yesterday that they're going to back away from it. Some say they'll believe it when they see it. Some say that's the smart move politically. But no one was out there defending this. It was a real tough spot for Republicans and for Blanche, apparently, in past trips to the Capitol. How'd you see this whole thing?
1: So the whole thing is just a big stinker, absolutely obscene. Manipulation of government in a way that I've seldom seen in my long career in public life. To pass a slush fund like that would be absolutely devastating to the Republicans. The Republican voters don't like it. Nobody likes it. Democrats, of course, are appalled by it. Just to think that you could pass legislation that, okay, now everybody in the Trump orbit that we ever knew had anything to do with us, any relative, anything, whatever happened up until now, it's frozen. Everything ex post facto is erased. That forget about that history that happened. And in terms of the people who've been wronged, so-called wronged, by the government, like the 9/11,
0: January 6th, yeah,
1: the January 6th rioters, they get payoff. Not only do you get pardons for these folks that savaged the Capitol building, these anarchists, these rebels, these traitors, but they get paid for it. It's just I don't know what the president was thinking. It was a terrible idea.
0: And in the second term, do you see it versus the first term? I was thinking about this earlier, and I don't know if you agree with this or not. There seem to be more stories that are kind of objectively one-sided, where people look and say, boy, I don't know what's going on here, this being one. And even today, this guy, Bill Pulte, who has literally zero qualifications to be the director of national intelligence, a housing guy.
1: Really?
0: And he's going to begin as Tulsi Gabbard's replacement. So again, that again to me puts Republicans, who's going to defend? I don't know who's going to defend that either. But do you see that as like more of those types of stories?
1: People went after Tulsi Gabbard, and here she was a veteran,
0: right,
1: serving in the military right now, a member of Congress. She had the qualifications. This guy couldn't be her intern. This is a hatchet man. Who is this guy? I mean, other than I know that he went after the president's enemies.
0: Yes.
1: He was like the point man in the Roger Stone offensive against some various targets.
0: Yeah, speaking of which, apparently Roger
1: nobody,
0: Stone might have had something
1: no
0: to do with it. Did you see Semaphore? There's a news organization, Semaphore.
1: I saw that.
0: Roger Stone helped Trump choose an unorthodox new intel advisor, was their headline. I mean, unorthodox.
1: I don't mind unorthodox. I'm unorthodox.
0: You
1: this
0: are.
1: Guy is incompetent and irrelevant.
0: You're not that.
1: You know how in the world could you pick a guy? This could be. I wouldn't trust him with national intelligence. I he'd share it with Roger Stone. I mean, the guys all get together at the Waldorf, the old Trump Hotel, and hey, what'd you learn? Well, I got this one. We got troops moving here. We're going to sell this here. I mean, it's absolutely bogus. I don't know what the hell the president was thinking. And this is a reward for a fighter for a pro Trump ideologue, rewarding the ideologue. You turn your back on the intelligence community and it's horrified by it. I just really think that this is remarkably uncharacteristic, I would hope to say. And this is, if you're going to draw a comparison to the first term.
0: Yeah.
1: This is not Trump. Trump tried hard to be competent. These are not competent moves. These are the moves of an ideologue who wants to reward henchmen. And this, and I feel that's why the president got spanked by on this weaponization fund.
0: Yeah.
1: He was totally out of touch. He should have thought this through. How does a struggling middle class person, a working class person, how do they feel about a someone who beats up a cop? Now they not only get pardoned, but they get a reward for it. It just doesn't it stink?
0: It's just
1: one of those things where
0: Yeah, it's just like, how do you defend it? And that's my point, is like, you know, there's no, I don't hear anybody defending it, which is, you know, usually you have a back and forth. No, no, no, you're getting it wrong. He's getting unfair coverage. And in this case, I just don't see any of that. I want to talk to you about the war a little bit while I have you here. This Trump call with Netanyahu that's getting a lot of reporting. At first, by the way, Geraldo, I thought I was reading a transcript of you and your brother Craig discussing one of the segments that you guys were putting together. Here's the quote. You're effing crazy. You'd be in prison if it weren't for me. I'm saving your ass. Everybody hates you now. Everybody hates Israel because of this. Trump has said, according to Axios, to have told Bibi Netanyahu, and here we are.
1: The profound tragedy is that President Trump was absolutely right. That Bibi Netanyahu, finally, someone spanked him. Finally, someone said to Bibi that you just can't control everything. That you and Israel, the state of Israel, owe the United States your fealty, your loyalty, your allegiance. You have to, you know, do what's in the best interest of the United States as well as Israel. And for you to continue bombing, threatening to bomb Beirut, escalating the war in Lebanon, even as I, President Trump, am trying to end this damn thing, is beyond the pale. You know, I've known Bibi forever. He's a really nice guy, a deep knowledge, obviously, a very patriotic family. You know, I could string his praises, but he has really lately been on this militant tear where he give no mercy. He reminds me of Lawrence of Arabia in my favorite movie, when they blow up the train and then they go and they slaughter everybody on the train.
0: But he's still bombing
1: Lebanon. No prisoners.
0: That's Bibi Netanyahu. Even now, he's still bombing Lebanon.
1: At a certain point, you know, the United States has done everything for Israel that any country could do for another. Right. I've often fantasized that maybe Israel should be the 51st state to ensure the preservation of the Jewish people and even the geographic territory. But he really makes it very hard. Bibi makes it very hard for the casual observer to look at what's going on and approve of it. I mean, now he's bombing southern Lebanon, where I spend a lot of time. Mm-hmm. There's a lot of villages there, a lot of just folks there. These aren't the precise targeted strikes that the United States and Israel did against Iran's leadership. These are more, you know, you shoot a rocket from Hezbollah into northern Israel, we're gonna do 10 times as worse to you. You wound a soldier of mine, I'll wipe out a platoon of yours. You know, so I think that Bibi now that he has been chastised over in this international arena, maybe now he'll be more measured and more loyal to President Trump when President Trump is attempting to make peace. Then get with the program. Whatever happened. But right now, President Trump is the boss. He's the commander in chief of the predominant military force. He has to be listened to. And for Israel's very reputation, I think that what Trump is saying about Israel's reputation, Bibi Netanyahu has wrecked Israel's reputation. He has destroyed the goodwill of generations, and it's going to be generations to repair it. And for him to persist even now in these aggressive moves in southern Lebanon against the essentially civilian population, I mean, how can we defenders of Israel continue silent when he is defying even President Trump?
0: Well, apparently, Trump's certainly not being silent, if all those quotes are right. I mean, there's a lot of frustration building up there with, like you, he's known him for a long time, too.
1: So. Exactly.
0: We'll see how this. Thank you, Geraldo. You're the best. The great Geraldo Rivera. Now, this was a major Trump campaign promise. Factory jobs will come back. Well, some new numbers say the president is delivering on that. Is it for real, or is it something else driving a spike in this manufacturing here at home? We're going to bring in an economist on that. We're also keeping track of spies. Just like building a house, the president picking his new intelligence director. Well, this is unconventional. He has an unconventional resume, this guy, Bill Pulte, a former CIA officer, will tell us what people inside the agency might be thinking about today. And a former reality star bet that fake ads can deliver him an upset win in Los Angeles. Spencer Pratt, does he have a real shot at running the second largest city in the country? That's next.

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11: There's homeless drug addicts in front of the schools. 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
14: Bass already solved crime. I endorse her.
15: So that's one of a number of these AI-generated ads that have helped to boost Spencer Pratt's, surprise, Republican mayoral campaign in deep blue Los Angeles. The former reality star has generated millions of views by sharing videos across his various social media platforms. The L.A. mayor, Karen Bass, has been critical of the viral clips, warning that they represent a violent trend in politics. Joining us now, Jessica Taylor, who is the Senate and governor's editor for the Cook Political Report. Welcome. What about this L.A. mayor's race and the, I guess, unconventional nature in which it's being run? What are you watching?
16: Well, I think that people love TV stars, and he was a reality TV star. I think there's some nostalgia about it. And there is a problem with homelessness and crime. And when you ask people, that's one of the major things they identify in California. And so these AI ads, they do sort of poke fun at that, but they get to serious issues. I think it's a real possibility that he can make a runoff. I mean, look at the most recent Republican governor in California was Arnold Schwarzenegger, an actor. But I think that when you look at Los Angeles as a whole, it's still very Democratic, and that if it's him and Bass in a runoff, that Bass would be favored.
15: Yeah, we should be still favored head-to-head when you have one-on-one as a versus a three-way race. I get that. And last hour, we did talk about some of those issues that you brought up, homelessness, the fires, all these issues that bring up whether Democratic governance should be questioned, and apparently a lot of people are at least willing to raise those questions.

0: necessarily lend itself to veracity and making sure things are correct all the time.
1: No, it doesn't. You're right. I'm curious as how you see the California governor's race, not just what's going to happen in this primary, but what effect it's going to have down ballot. So if two Democrats finish 1-2 and, you know, Hilton, for example, doesn't get into the runoff, what might that do for some of those congressional races down ballot for turnout and that kind of thing? Because I know we're watching that very closely as well in November in California.
0: Yeah, the ironic thing is just a couple of months ago, Democrats were worried about being locked out of this entirely.
1: Yes.
0: They were worried that they didn't have a strong candidate and that it was Democrats that were feared that they would be wiped out down ballot if two Republicans advance. Now, I don't think that's going to happen at all, but it is a possibility that both Javier Becerra and Tom Steyer could advance. And I think that would be really harmful for Republican hopes in the House, where they, you know, California, in response to Texas, redrew their maps, trying to pick up 3 to 5 seats. There were other competitive seats already on the map. So this could be really harmful for those down ballot congressional races, for sure, if there's no Republican at the top of the ticket to sort of gin up turnout, which is already a problem in a midterm election cycle.
1: Real quick answer. My colleague Joe Khalil brought up Iowa, that Senate Democratic primary. It's like a future of the party discussion, establishment versus outsider. What should we watch?
0: Yeah, I'm expecting that the establishment favored Josh Turek will win. Right. It's not even over Zach Walls, who's the more progressive candidate. I think that Turek has made an electability argument, the fact that he's won in red areas before. I think that is salient to voters in a state like Iowa, where you're already running up against the score in a state that Trump carried by 13 points. So, I mean, I think one of Walls' problems is that he's actually never faced a Republican opponent even before. He's from a very, very blue area in Iowa City. But, you know, he's made it a lot about Chuck Schumer. I'm not sure that sort of the average voter in Iowa will have been wooed by that. But Turek has also benefited from $10 million from vote vets. I mean, Turek also has a very compelling personal story that I think has also helped him on his rise. He's in a wheelchair. He has spina bifida that was caused by his father's service in Vietnam and exposure to Agent Orange. And so I think all of those things, it's not necessarily a clear-cut moderate versus progressive, establishment versus non-establishment lane. It's a little bit more nuanced.
1: Okay, thank you for that nuance. We'll watch that and more tonight. Jessica Taylor, Cook Political Report. Is the United States at war with Iran? Now, I bring that up because the Secretary of State told lawmakers today the answer to that question is no. And we'll tell you what else Marco Rubio's been saying. That's coming up.
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8: A tariff turnaround. I'm Blake Berman, host of The Hill on News Nation. President Trump now reducing tariffs on some aluminum, copper, and steel derivative imports to 15%. That's down from a 25% rate set in April. Products include agriculture equipment, industrial machinery, certain HVAC systems, and steel racks. The order goes into effect June 8th and also allows a handful of trading partners to qualify for a lower 10% tariff on products made almost entirely of aluminum or steel that was melted and poured in the United States. Now, the move is also a peel back of part of the president's own tariff agenda as the administration tries to lower costs as prices continue to rise and the November midterms loom. Steel and aluminum tariffs have been a staple of both Trump presidencies. He first instituted those tariffs back in 2018. I'm Blake Berman, and this is the News Nation Political Minute.
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9: I'm so sick of this. Yeah. I can't do this.
8: Like we're getting buried under the weight of it all. There's always a path forward. We just have to find it. 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
10: Call the fog of diplomacy. The United States and Iran once again are telling two versions of the same story, essentially. Two semi-official news agencies with deep ties to the regime in Tehran say that Iran has cut off the negotiations with mediators. The key word there might be mediators, because both the president and the secretary of state have been saying that the talks remain active, and actually remain active like today. International correspondent Robert Sherman tracking all of this. He's live in Doha, joins us now. So it is like a picture that doesn't seem entirely clear, Robert.
11: Yeah, the fog of war, the perfect analogy for all of this here, Connell, and still remaining thick here at this hour, with the president attempting to throw some cold water on these Iranian state media claims that the talks are subsiding. The president putting out a statement here this evening in which he said, the conversations between us have been going on continuously, including 4 days ago, 3 days ago, 2 days ago, 1 day ago, and today. Where they lead, one never knows. But as I told Iran, it's time, one way or another, for you to make a deal. You've been doing this for 47 years. It cannot be allowed to go on any longer. Of course, there was a speed bump that we were all witnessing here this week, with Iran saying they were threatening to end the ceasefire, end negotiations over the situation in Lebanon, the fighting taking place there. The president speaking by phone with Prime Minister Netanyahu, the Lebanese government, through representatives also speaking with Hezbollah. And while he said that the ceasefire was put into place so that there wouldn't be any more shooting going back and forth, these are the images that we've seen coming out of that border today. There are alerts going off in northern Israel for drone and rocket attacks from Hezbollah. And then you see some of the strikes that were carried out in Lebanon as well. So it's not totally stable at this hour. Meanwhile, you had Secretary of State Marco Rubio testifying on Capitol Hill, taking questions from lawmakers, in which he insisted negotiations are still pressing forward. Strait of Hormuz is at the heart of all of this, believing there is still room to get a deal done, and saying the U.S. is prepared to release tensions and sanctions on Iran if they live up to their end of the bargain. One other thing he noted, Connell, said the new supreme leader, they still believe he's alive and believe becoming more engaged in all these negotiations. Connell?
10: All right, Robert. Robert Sherman live in Doha. I'll kind of cut through that fog. Let's bring Kay Bailey Hutchison in, the former U.S. ambassador to NATO and, of course, a former United States senator, Republican representing the state of Texas. Senator Hutchison, let me ask you this. You know, to Robert's point here, we're all trying to figure out what's really going on, and are we getting closer to the end, or is it the end of the beginning? There was an essay in Foreign Affairs that the title of it was Iran Embraces a Forever War. And what it says in there, or this Axios piece right there, is that the country is not even really trying to resolve its disputes with Washington. Instead, it wants to fundamentally alter how Tehran is dealt with by the United States, and it aspires to be a pull in a multipolar order. It believes the war's helping it to get there. And that's kind of been a theme throughout. It's like, all right, well, there's going to be a deal. The president will come out and say, there's no deal. The next day, oh, they're going to be close to a deal. No deal. They're just dragging this out. And is that helping them?
12: I think you're right on. I think they are waiting us out. They're delaying at every tactic. They're violating their agreements for ceasefire. And what they're looking at is the upcoming midterm elections. They're not stupid. They know that the president is under a lot of pressure. And I think they're trying to wait this out until the president will not be able to go back into a military conflict. And I think they're not correct in that. I think they're misreading the president. I think the president's trying to be patient with diplomacy, but clearly I think the patience is wearing thin.
10: See, that's an interesting point you make about whether he's able or willing to go back into a military conflict. We've had a number of, you know, analysts and the like in recent days, even weeks now, say that it doesn't seem like the president has much appetite for this war, that he's trying to figure out the best way to get out. But you say you think he's still willing to use the military more aggressively?
12: I definitely do.
10: And what, I think what, ground troops and the
12: only
10: the whole thing?
12: Option. I think that that may be the only option that Iran is leaving.
10: But ground troops, you mean, or you just mean more bombing through the air?
12: Well, I think ground troops would be the very last resort. I think there is a lot that could be done from the air. Certainly, the island where there are facilities that could be taken out that would be very expensive for Iran. Certainly, we need the Strait of Hormuz open, not for us, but for everyone else in the world that needs to have the capability to get their oil and natural gas. So I think that it is something that the Iranians are misreading, but I do think that the president will be willing to take the steps necessary to bring Iran back in to making serious concessions about nuclear and certainly about the Straits of Hormuz.
10: And everything that goes along with that, like Iran firing away again at the UAE and other Gulf allies?
12: Well, I think we will be able to help our allies that are in the neighborhood. And I think UAE has been very aggressive in saying the right things about stopping Iran from continuing to be a terrorist threat to all of them.
10: Kate Bailey Hutchison, former ambassador to NATO, former senator from Texas, thank you. We appreciate it. The president today naming a new intelligence director. Now, this is him. This guy, he has no experience in intelligence. How's that going to go over? Inside the spy agencies that keep the United States safe, former CIA officer on that, next.
13: This Father's Day, Rewind TV delivers dueling dads for a mega main event. Joey the Abstract Harris. This ladies' man whoops his opponents with a radical sense of style.
14: Chill.
13: Versus Michael the Miser Taylor, dominating the ring with his epic knowledge of mutual funds.
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13: The My Two Dads Father's Day main event, June 21st on Rewind TV.
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10: And how you hire. You certainly want to hire someone who checks off as many of your boxes as possible. So you can imagine your typical LinkedIn post for, say, the Director of National Intelligence might include a deep background in, well, intelligence oversight. Or perhaps it wouldn't. Today, the president tapped a guy by the name of Bill Pulte to lead the nation's intelligence apparatus. His most recent job was Federal Housing Finance Director. The president saying that his quote-unquote deep experience translates. We're joined now by our News Nation national security contributor, Tracy Walder. Tracy, of course, is a former CIA officer and also a former FBI special agent. I mean, it's not, you know, to even say anything negative about the guy, but there's literally no intelligence experience. Not like you can pick something out. So, oh, well, maybe this. There's nothing here. How do you think it's going over inside the intelligence community?
24: I personally feel, Connell, that it's going over like a lead balloon. I think that that makes it really difficult for people in the 18 IC entities or communities to really, I guess, buy in. Because the reality is most of us, our leaders, our heads of our agencies and the DNI have all had either military experience, diplomatic experience, State Department experience, or intelligence community experience. And it's really difficult to take essentially orders or guidance from someone that has absolutely no experience in your area of expertise.
10: Could it be dangerous as well? I mean, the job here is coordination, and Reuters has a story that says the top U.S. spy agencies are already feuding over turf. In other words, there are already turf wars reportedly going on, and now in comes Bill Pulte with no experience.
24: You know, I'm going to be very blunt about this. I feel that a turf war is exactly why September 11th happened, a turf war between the CIA and the FBI. And I say that as someone who was there. And so I think when you have someone who isn't necessarily viewed as the true leader of this ship, trying to do what the messaging of the DNI is supposed to do, which is liaise between all of these agencies and bring them together, that could be hugely catastrophic.
10: Scary. The odds of him being confirmed are probably low by the United States Senate, but the odds of him ever facing that are probably just as low. You can stay as an acting director for quite a while, and that's what he is now, acting director. A couple of other things. Did you see that the correspondence dinner was rescheduled after the shooting, of course? Now the new date's been put out, 24th of July. What are your thoughts about having the dinner?
24: You know, I get it. I understand the idea of essentially not wanting these individuals to, I guess, win.

0: if you will. But I think that this is a huge lift by, the Secret Service and by others. A couple things they're going to have to do, which I think you and I have talked about, is establish that much larger perimeter. Also, I think they're going to have to almost shut down that hotel for, the 48 hours before the event. So I think that this is going to be a really large lift, and I'm not sure that it's necessary at this point in time.
1: Okay, but they say they're doing it 24th of July. And the last thing I wanted to talk to you about, I know you spoke about this on social media. I was actually watching your video about it last night. And our local station here in New York, Channel 11, the Pixel 11 News, has a story, and everybody's talking about it. New York City is investigating what is now a third report of people gaining access to manholes in the cities. Here's a guy, a business owner named Jerry, who talks about, what's been seen. Take a listen.
2: They climbed in the manholes, they searched, they went up and down the block, and lo and behold, they tell us they dropped their keys. I don't believe anyone dropped keys. They just say, no, it's fine. It's not fine.
1: And yeah, I know you don't think it's fine either. These guys apparently were down in these manholes for hours, and now they're investigating what may have been going on. What are your concerns?
0: It's not fine, in short. And I think part of the bigger issue, a lot of people are saying, oh, they're just down there treasure hunting or urban exploring or graffiti. But they should not be this accessible. Individuals should not have this easy of access to our critical infrastructure. And that is something that should bother everyone, particularly in the state of New York and particularly in NYC, which we know has been a target for attacks in the past. And I think that's the bigger issue that I see here.
1: Yeah, we have cameras all over the place and we have video of these guys. I mean, shouldn't it set off some pretty quick alarm bells? I mean, shouldn't we be able to deal with this in real time while it's happening? I mean, and again, we don't know what these guys are doing, but let's just say for the sake of argument, it was nothing, it wasn't a worst case scenario and they were looking for somebody to drop their watch and whatever it is. But if they had intentions like you talk about as terrorism or something else, shouldn't we have a system where we're able to hop on this pretty quickly?
0: I think there's a couple things. I think all of these should be screwed down. It's not by law that they have to be. It really is dependent on the city. And so that's something that needs to be done. And the second thing, you're absolutely right, Connell. All seven or eight of them went in and came out 3 hours later completely unnoticed. And NYPD and New York City really has some of the best digital surveillance in the world. And I am very surprised that this wasn't acted upon sooner and they weren't caught really in the middle of this.
1: Things crazy. It's a crazy story. I mean, we'll see what they come up with the investigation. But either way, I think that's your point. It's a good one. Either way, this is not fine, to Jerry's point. Thank you, Tracy. Always good to have you on. Tracy Walder. Kyiv under fire, okay, again. And Moscow launching what is its biggest attack in months. Remember those stories about the war turning in Ukraine's favor? Well, now here's Russia on the attack. We'll have the latest. We'll be right back.
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19: Did you know? 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
1: From the acting attorney general, Todd Blanche, as his testimony continues before a House Appropriations Subcommittee. All right, we knew we'd be asked about this, this anti-weaponization fund the administration was said to be backing off from. He was. It's permanently dead, according to Blanche. Okay, here's what he just said.
20: In the case in the East District of Virginia in June, but we are not moving forward with the fund, period. The reasons for the fund is something that President Trump talked about for a long time, which is the fact that there were a lot of people in this country who had their government weaponized against them. The reasons for the fund, I think, remain as important as they were before, but we are not moving forward with the fund.
21: Oh, not moving forward ever?
20: Correct.
21: Oh, there's no...
1: There you go. Ever. No wiggle room, I guess you could say, from Todd Blanche moments ago on Capitol Hill. Anti-weaponization fund, slush fund, as it has been called by many who have criticized it in both sides of the aisle, is now dead and, you know, not coming back, says Blanche. Ukraine, President Volodymyr Zelensky's warning that a second night of attacks by Russian forces is possible tonight. So we'll watch that after Moscow unleashed a punishing storm of missile and drones on Kyiv and other cities last night in Ukraine. At least 22 killed, more than 130 wounded in explosions that lit up the night sky across Ukraine. The attack, one of Russia's largest assaults on Ukraine that we've seen in recent weeks. Now, Zelensky says more than 70 missiles and 65 drones were launched overnight, another 100 during the day-to-day. Two children among those killed in these strikes. Left block after block of apartment buildings just completely reduced to rubble, people trapped beneath the debris there. And, you know, boy, what a scene for these people. The Kremlin is vowing to keep the strikes going. They're hitting Ukraine at a vulnerable time, as Zelensky says his forces are short of weapons to counter the incoming missiles from Russia. He's urging Washington to send Patriot interceptors and to boost his country's defense. That's from Ukraine. President Trump promised a manufacturing turnaround, right? Well, here's the question. Is he delivering? We'll walk through what the numbers say. That's next. You're watching News Nation Live.
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1: New sign the U.S. manufacturing comeback may actually be gaining some momentum. There's new data showing factory output growing and growing for a fifth straight month in May. So let's discuss this from the American Action Forum president, Douglas Holtz Aiken joins us. Good to see you, Doug. Thanks for coming on the show. The idea that the president set this goal, all right, we're going to bring manufacturing back, we're going to boost manufacturing here. Is this a reading that tells us he's on the right track? I mean, how do you see manufacturing in the United States right now?
37: This is a good news story. Earlier, a year ago in 2025, we had many months in a row of declining output. And as a result, over the year, we lost about 100,000 manufacturing jobs. And we've seen construction in the manufacturing sector drop by about $50 billion. If you get, another 5 months of growth in output, you're going to have to hire some people. We're going to see that go the other direction. And eventually you build new factories. So this is what you want to see. It's the first step toward a resurgence.
1: What is U.S. manufacturing now, and what is it going to be? Like Bloomberg had a headline that U.S. construction spending on data centers has eclipsed $50 billion. So this is an AI story now. Manufacturing is not old school manufacturing anymore, is it?
37: Manufacturing construction is about $200 billion a year. So sure, data centers are the new kid on the block, but manufacturing is still an important part of this economy. And It's 10% of the employment. Data centers aren't that. And so it's important to have a strong manufacturing sector. This is a good sign. I like that. Data centers, they are going to be an integral part of AI, and we know AI is part of the future.
1: Yeah, I guess I'm asking if is it all one at some point, like the building and the factories, and they're just doing different things, and they're somehow involved in AI, or you have car companies that are getting in the energy business, like Tesla's been for years, and Ford apparently is now. So it's all, is it all kind of one big story, or do you still see it all as separate sectors of the economy?
37: The unifying theme now is AI, and yeah. AI is going to change every job in the economy. I mean, the focus has been on how many jobs will it create or lose. I think that's not the important impact. The impact is every job is different. Many jobs are much more productive. Some are no longer necessary, and we're going to have to adapt to that. But with the AI comes the need for electricity and servers, and if you've got space, you're in that business, and that's what we're seeing across the economy.
1: Yeah, I thought it was interesting on AI today that the president had this executive order. Again, hardly any fanfare associated with it, but it seemed to kick the can down the road on making new rules for AI. And my point, I talked about this a little bit earlier in the show, is that this administration does not seem interested in certainly over-regulating anything, but especially AI. How does that impact or does it impact how you put together economic models going forward? There won't doesn't seem like there's going to be a ton of regulation.
37: Well, they do have a light touch approach. In general, they're trying to deregulate the economy and it should be credited for a lot of deregulation. I mean, it's been an enormous success. So you don't need to regulate everything about AI. So, for example, if an insurance company wants to pay a health insurance claim or not, whether AI makes that call or a human makes that call, the call's either right or wrong. I mean, you hold the company responsible for that. So you don't need new regulations there. It's in new areas where we've not seen AI before where you're going to have to count on ethical use of AI by the individuals. And that's the key, not regulating the AI, but making sure that people use it ethically.
1: Yeah.
37: And I think, that's not a big heavy regulatory touch. That's getting it right.
1: Right. Like that could happen at the state level. Like we did the story yesterday in Florida, the shooter that had supposedly consulted with ChatGPT. I feel like those issues will come up over and over again. And are they state issues or does the federal government in this country become more involved? And that's, I think, when it becomes maybe more of an economic question.
37: Yeah, I think most likely you're going to see a federal presence in this because, it's one big economy and you need the same set of rules wherever you're operating, and that's the right way to go. At this juncture, since it's early, I think a lot of federal legislators are nervous about jumping in too quickly before they understand what they need to do, and that gives states room to move fast. And some of them are doing that, and we may have to sort that out a couple years down the line.
1: Yeah, last thing on this, on AI. Are you in the bullish, optimistic, glass half full camp, or are you more concerned kind of about where we are, big picture, that either it's going to change too much or we're spending too much? What's your bigger picture view?
37: I'm in the optimistic camp, at least half full. This feels a lot to me like the innovations that came with the internet, smartphones, home computers. There was a lot of overpromise at the beginning in the 80s and early 90s. Not much happened. But eventually it became an integral part of our lives, and I think this will too.
1: Douglas Holtz Aiken, good to see you. Thank you very much.
37: Good
1: appreciate
37: to see you, Connell.
1: All right. I'm Connell McShane, live at 5 here in New York, where we do have the news for all Americans.
3: Tonight, voters in 6 states cast their ballots in closely watched elections. And California knows how to primary. It's high drama in the Golden State.
5: I just couldn't, in good conscience, vote for someone who had a hand in burning down our community.
6: I would love to see Los Angeles become what it used to be.
3: The front runners fighting to secure the biggest roles in their political career. We're nearing the last hours, the final scene. Pushing for peace. President Trump denies negotiations to end the war in Iran have broken down, but says where talks lead, one never knows. Secretary of State Marco Rubio grilled on the Hill. Over the ceasefire talks roller coaster.
7: Now, we are in talks, and I say talks because talks with Iran are not like talks with Switzerland. But there is the prospect before us, which could happen today, it could happen tomorrow, it could happen next week.
3: A house of cards? President Trump taps real estate heir and mortgage chief Bill Pulte to lead national intelligence.
8: He has absolutely no qualification to be the director of national intelligence.
9: He's got the president's confidence. That's the most important thing.
3: Uber hitting the brakes after blowing through its AI budget. The latest cost-cutting move. And speaking of Uber, Don't forget to check the back seat. Uber is out with the strangest items left behind. And we go across News Nation.
1: We have 3 hours till the polls close in New Jersey. It's the first of six states holding primaries tonight. We're watching Iowa as well, where voters are picking the candidates in a high-stakes Senate race that could help to decide who controls Congress. So we will check in there coming up. All eyes, though, seem to be on California tonight. The Democrats are fighting there to hold on to power up and down the ballot. Republican Steve Hilton is battling for a spot in the top two in the jungle primary to be the next governor of California. And then in Los Angeles, the sitting mayor, Karen Bass, is facing a progressive challenger, but she's also facing a former reality TV star who's running as a Republican. It's quite a story. Let's head to the West Coast now with News Nation's Brooke Schaefer covering all of this and reporting live from Los Angeles. All right, how's it looking there, Brooke?
0: Hey, Connell. All right, so let's start with the governor's race, a crowded field, to say the least, that will ultimately come down to two. Democrats are feeling hopeful they're going to get at least one of those slots. So in a lot of ways, this race is being described as a race for second. But, Connell, we've been talking to voters out here throughout the morning and the afternoon here in Los Angeles, and a lot of them kind of describe, you know, an apathy, really, to the options in front of them. Some people told us they waited. They're trying to see how all of this would shake out, especially in the governor's race. It is such a crowded field. There are so many candidates that there's been a concern from Democrats, at least, about potentially splitting the votes tonight, ultimately giving Republicans an opportunity. Here's what one voter told us about what motivated her today.
2: I think affordability is a big part. You know, having kids' safety and, you know, strength of community is a big aspect for me. I feel like relatability is important. You know, not someone who's out of touch.
0: And Connell, as you said, California is what's called a jungle primary. So the top two tonight will advance to November, regardless of their party. Connell.
1: And then the mayor's race, L.A., of course, as I said at the top, that's an interesting one for a number of reasons, not the least of which is Spencer Pratt. So what are we watching there?
0: Yeah, this has really become, in a lot of ways, the race to watch tonight. Spencer Pratt is the reality TV star who's really become a serious contender in this L.A. mayor's race. He has tapped into the frustration and the anger that we've even heard from some voters today over the current L.A. mayor, Karen Bass, who's running for re-election. He's really, you know, talked about her handling of the homelessness crisis here in Los Angeles, her handling of the Palisades fire. Here's what voters told us about that race.
4: Probably the last 2 years with what was going on with Bass is she lost a lot of ground, and I think people lost confidence in her. I felt the leadership had dissipated.
5: I had to vote for Spencer Pratt. I just couldn't in good conscience vote for someone who had a hand in burning down our community. I lost my house, my business, my kids lost their schools. It's been devastating. And I just love what Spencer has for a mission.
0: So again, even some voters in that race telling us they didn't really love the options that were in front of them. We'll see how this shakes out tonight. Connell.
1: Yes, we will. You'll be covering it. Brooke Schaefer's in L.A. In the News Center with us tonight, the News Nation contributors Chris Saliza and Mick Mulvaney, two of the great minds in politics. Here they are. What's so funny? Mick, you want to start us off on you know, this Spencer Pratt thing, just may as well start there since Brooke mentioned it. It's so out of control that Politico had a story that the biggest threat to J.D. Vance is Spencer Pratt, that they're talking about, I guess, this guy running for president, even though he might not be mayor of L.A., but he must be on to something. What is it?
10: Yeah, there's a great race in 2028. Spencer Pratt, mayor of Los Angeles, versus Zohran Mamdani, mayor of New York. Look, no one has any idea, you know, who the leading candidates are in 2028. I mean, go back, what, we're 29 months away from the election, the next presidential election. 29 months before 1992, you'd never heard of Bill Clinton. 29 months before, you know, 2000, I guess it was eight, you never heard of Barack Obama. We just don't know. It's fun to watch. It's fun for us to do this and sort of see how things shake out. But I don't think anybody seriously looks at the mayor's race in Los Angeles and thinks, oh, my goodness, this is a bellwether for the presidential race in 2028.
1: What do they look at, Chris? I mean, how do you see that, A? And I know just on a balance of power issue, it wasn't brought up there, but I know you've brought it up a number of times. You also watch a place like New Jersey. There's some stuff going on there with Tom Kane Jr. because his father was a governor. His grandfather was a senator, right? Well, anyway, he hasn't been seen in a long time. Whatever the reason is, it hasn't been talked about publicly, but this is a place maybe where Democrats might have a chance to pick up a seat. So give us some storylines tonight.
11: Yeah, so let me do Tom Kane Jr. first. So this is a

0: guy who even in a neutral political year might lose. He's in a north central New Jersey district, the 7th, which is Trump won it by basically a point in 2024. It's a swing district. He has not been seen in public since March 5th, Connell. That is 89 days ago. The taxpayers pay his salary. Now, Mick knows this. I've covered a lot of stories over many years. I covered Mark Sanford, the Appalachian Trail, the mistress, all that stuff. That was 5 days where we didn't know where Mark Sanford, at the time, the governor of South Carolina was. This is going on 3 months, and he is on the primary ballot tonight, Tom Kaine Jr., and he will win because he is unopposed. It's just a crazy story. Can I say one thing? Mick is right about predicting 2028. Can I just say one thing about Spencer Pratt in L.A.?
1: Sure, of course.
0: I don't think it's predictive of 2028, but I will say it does show two things, I think. One, people want outsiders. Right? I mean, they really do. Like, people want having congressman, governor, senator was once a massive advantage when you're running for things. It's now a detriment. Number two, it doesn't take all that much money or that big a campaign to get viral attention if you do it right. Now, Spencer Pratt has a little bit of a leg up. He's a reality TV star, but I'm not sure there's much of a campaign there. If he winds up not finishing in the top two tonight, that'll be the reason that it's a great campaign on Twitter or X, but it's not like an actual campaign to like target people and get out their vote. But I don't think it's without lesson, which is the outsiderness of Donald Trump, Zohran Mamdani, AOC, Graham Plattner, pre this week. That there's power there still, and someone's going to try to harness that in 27, 28, and beyond.
1: Yeah, kick them out. We're against, you know, we're anti-institution, we're anti-incumbent. All of that that's been a theme. It just depends on which party's in power. They kind of pay the price. And if you're a blue state like California, maybe that's the story, or a blue city like Los Angeles tonight. I don't know. I don't know how this is a transition or if it is one, Mick, in terms of outsiders. But I would argue that Bill Pulte might be the ultimate outsider for the position he's now been appointed to. Director of National Intelligence for a guy who has literally no experience in that field or anything close to that field. He's a housing guy. Here's Senator Chris Coons talking about the president's announcement from today, Democrat Delaware. Here he is.
2: He has absolutely no qualification to be the director of National Intelligence, no previous experience in intelligence and national security, in the military, and that is a statutory requirement of the job. Why? Because it was created after 9/11 to address the significant intelligence failures that led to 9/11 or prevented us from seeing that there was a real risk of an attack.
1: You know the president, Mick. What's going on with something like this?
3: Yeah, the president likes to work with people he likes. Look, the Democrats knew this when they, of course, they didn't confirm Bill Pulte, but the Senate knew this when they confirmed Bill Pulte, that anybody in one Senate-confirmed position can fill another position on an acting basis, typically for about a year. Senator's right, but it's not relevant. He's describing the description of the permanent DNI. That's not what this is. This is an acting basis. Look, the bottom of the line is this. You might not like it. I get the very severe impression that Chris Coons doesn't like it, but the president does get the team that he wants. I'm going to lose sleep tonight over a lot of things. I'm not going to lose sleep over the fact that Bill Pulte is the DNI director. In fact, I'll lose more sleep over the fact that next Tuesday, a week from now, and this is coming back, Saliza, to you, we will be talking about Governor Mark Sanford because he's on the ballot for a primary election back in South Carolina, which is next Tuesday night.
1: Yeah. One more. Just, Mick, to follow up on that, why wouldn't you lose sleep over a guy like this having access to our nation's intelligence and being in charge of all the others that do? Why isn't that concerning?
3: Yeah, I believe in the institution. I do. I think any highly achieving person can be a good president of the United States. I believe a highly successful person can be a good cabinet secretary. I'm not one of those people that says you have to be in government to be good at government.
1: The other story that I did want to touch on briefly was because Todd Blanche literally just spoke about it. Chris was the anti-weaponization fund. I know just about everybody we spoke to on the show, I think literally everybody was against this, and now with the help of a judge, I guess the administration backed away from it. But now the headline from Blanche within the last hour is that it's done permanently. Here's what the AG said. Listen to Todd Blanche.
4: We're not moving forward with the fund. You're right that there's a date that in the case in the East District of Virginia in June, but we are not moving forward with the fund, period. We are not moving forward with the fund.
5: Not moving forward ever.
4: Correct.
1: Okay, there you have it. Chris?
0: It's pretty definitive. It was a terrible idea. from the start. You know, Donald Trump pushes boundaries. That's what he does, right? And Mick knows that a heck of a lot better than me. He's a provocateur by nature. He's going to keep pushing and keep pushing. What I will say, for all of the people on the left who insist that there's not going to be elections in 2026 and Donald Trump is destroying democracy, I'm like Mick. I believe in the power of institutions. This is how it's supposed to work. Senate Republicans said, we're not voting for this. Like, sorry, we voted right for a lot of things with you. We're not voting for this. So it either goes or you figure out something else, but we're not voting for this. Donald Trump backs up. That's how balance of power should work. Again, to me, it doesn't, balance of power in democracy doesn't mean you always get the outcome you want, but it protects us against worst outcomes. This is, would have been a terrible outcome. It was clearly a slush fund. It should have never been created. And Senate Republicans, to their credit, said, right, we've crossed a lot of bridges. We're not crossing this one. And the system worked.
1: That's a really good point. The pushback was heard, and that's it. All right. Thank you both. Like I said, you're both great. Chris Ciliza, Mick Mulvaney. Still ahead, the path for Democrats to retake control of the United States Senate. Well, it might run through Iowa. High-stakes primary there tonight for an open seat. We're on the ground in the Hawkeye State. That's coming up. Plus, the retired General Wesley Clark is coming up on where we are now in talks with Iran. The president says they're still happening after Iran called them off because of Israel's attacks on Lebanon. General Clark on the state of play. This is News Nation Live. We'll be right back.
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1: Definitely watching high-stakes primaries tonight in Iowa. Republicans picking their candidate to take on a popular Democrat in the governor's race. Democrats looking for their best shot to flip a Senate seat in their favor in November. So let's go now to Hull, Iowa. We bring in the reporter, Teodor Mitov, from our News Nation station, WHO 13. I want to start, thanks for joining us, by the way, with the Senate race. What can you tell us about that one first?
21: Yeah, Connell, well, there are two Republicans that are vying for the nomination within their party. That includes current U.S. Representative Ashley Hinson, and her challenger is Jim Carlin. He's a former state legislator. Now, most people expect this will be an easy race for Hinson to take on. She's a current sitting congresswoman, and on top of that, she has the president's endorsement. So many folks expect her to take this race. Now, over to the Democrats, there are two state legislators that are hoping to get their party's nomination. This includes State Representative Josh Turek and State Senator Zach Walls. Now, both of them, they have very similar stances on a lot of issues here in the state. They're both hoping to include a public option for health, but they do have a very strong difference between the two of them, and that difference is their willingness to go against their own party. Now, Walls, he said that he's not a fan of a Senate leader in Senate Democratic leader Chuck Schumer. He said that he's willing to go against him if he is elected. And Turek, on the other hand, he has never spoken poorly about Schumer, but he has said that he will be willing to vote against his own party at times if it's not beneficial to Iowans. So these are the two main differences between the two of them. But again, they're going to be facing off tonight. And the big challenge for Democrats in this primary election in general, for the general election, is going to be turnout. Will they be able to bring enough voters to flip this seat to become a blue seat? Now, Turek, he has the endorsement from former Senator Harkin. And so this is something that people are going to be taking to the polls tonight to see where they can do. And there is a lot of momentum behind the gubernatorial race, and that's something that could bring voters to the polls in November.
1: Right. Yeah, I know you're at one of the events for the gubernatorial candidates, so we'll watch that. But you're right about the Senate. It's been a red state for a while. Whether that changes, we'll see. And we'll watch it tonight with Teodor Mitov live for us in Hull, Iowa, 19 past the hour. Now this.
22: They'd be North Korea, but worse. They'd be better funded. They would at that point decide that they own the Straits of Hormuz forever and everyone has to pay them a toll. And nuclear weapons, you can't do anything about it.
1: All right, Secretary of State Marco Rubio, his first sworn testimony today since the war started. He was talking about the stakes for ending Iran's nuclear program. So with that, let's bring in the retired General Wesley Clark, former Supreme Allied Commander of NATO. Good to see you again, General Clark. Everybody's just trying to figure out where things stand right now with all the back and forth over the last couple of days, including Rubio's comments today. Where are we, do you think?
23: I think Secretary Rubio gave some really clear statements. Number one, we're not going to pay any money for them to open the strait. Number two, they're not following through on their obligation to open the strait. And number three, any sanctions relief is going to be keyed to what they do on the nuclear issue. So I think those were all positive statements. But I think that the question is, what's really happening, as you're asking? And I think that what's really happening is the Iranians are hanging tough. They think they have the upper hand. They think they control the strait. They think that they're getting some support from Pakistan logistically, from Russia, from China. They're still selling some oil, apparently. They're getting some material support coming in. They're digging out their missile cities. They're up to maybe 50-70% of what they had to start with. They're getting stronger every day, and they're putting the squeeze more strongly on the rest of the world. Every day,
1: right,
23: in the Strait of Hormuz, I think time's on their side. So They're not compromising. The government in Tehran, we think, is split.

0: and Axios reporting, you cursed him out on the phone and all that kind of thing, or is that just a sideshow?
1: It's really hard to say, Connell, but my guess is, just knowing what I know about the Iranian hardliners, is they're wagging President Trump from left to right on this. So they're saying, okay, let's see what you can do to Israel. Okay, but what are they going to do to Hezbollah? Are they going to say Hezbollah is going to disarm? Hezbollah is never going to attack? Hezbollah is not going to try to dominate Lebanon? No, I haven't heard those. How are they going to disassemble the axis of resistance that they've created? We haven't heard that. Are they going to cut off funding to the Houthis? We haven't heard that. So I think that what they are doing is piecemeal throwing out issues, seeing what the United States will do to react to it, and meanwhile dragging us out, believing that the longer they drag it out, the greater the chance that they'll get control of the Straits permanently and be able to get that much closer to a nuclear weapon and be able to force the United States to break its alliances in the region and depart.
0: You know, it's interesting. We could go back, and we do this, by the way. I'm not saying we don't. We do it almost every day. The president said this. Iran is reported to say that. Does any of it matter? Oh, there's going to be close to a deal, and then there's no deal. What should we be looking at? Even yesterday or the other day, the president did an interview with CNBC. He says, I don't care if they're over, meaning the talks. I really don't care. I couldn't care less. If they're over, they're over. If not, I think they, we're talking too much. And he said he was getting bored with it. Frankly, they started to get very boring. And everybody, oh, the president's bored. But I mean, I just don't know if any of these comments matter and if we should focus on them. How do you see things?
1: Well, the president certainly wants to reassure the American people that there's progress on the horizon so that the stock market doesn't collapse.
0: Right.
1: And that's not just for the American people. That's for the world. So I think that's one of the objectives. And that constant chatter has done that. But for the allies in the region, the Saudis, the Emiratis, and others, it's confusing because they don't know where we stand. And for the Iranians, it shows a certain degree of eagerness for an agreement, which they read as weakness. So it's a really mixed result, Connell. And that is the way he conducts business. It's certainly worked with the American population. He's able to get media focus more than any previous president that in my lifetime. Yeah. And carried a lot of people with him on this. But because he didn't go to the American people at the outset, because he didn't pull the country together behind him. Mm-hmm. So he's constantly fighting a rearguard battle against partisanship, which is really unfortunate because this is a war that was inevitable. And really, it just fell to President Trump on his watch. Even if he hadn't broken out of the agreement, I think we would still have a problem with Iran and its nuclear potential because the agreement was 10 or 15 years, and now at this 11-year point of when it was signed and
0: right.
1: 12 years it was negotiated. So, this was this government wants to destroy Israel. It wants a nuclear weapon to have that potential. It wants deterrence, which is created. And now it's proven by fact that it can withstand most of what the United States can do with it thinks. And it thinks that it has deterrence. So the survivors are on top of the world on this. Now, they may be worried a little bit about what's going to happen to the food supply and this and that. But for the for the regime itself,
0: yeah,
1: these people, they're missionaries, they're zealots, they're hardline. They know what they must do. And so if people die, okay, they killed 30 or 40,000 people in January.
0: Yeah.
1: They're on a quest. And the United States has got to find a way to cope with the blockage of the Strait of Hormuz. Maybe it's going to be divided. Maybe we just continue to sail right close to Oman and thumb our nose at the Iranians and say, we dare to do anything. But I don't think that's a lasting solution. There's significant legal issues on this. And there's also the perception of American strength or weakness.
0: Right.
1: That will resonate loudly in Asia as well as in Europe.
0: As always, sir, thank you, General Wesley Clark. We got to come up with something soon. Coming up here, the state of

0: New Jersey now suing the operators of that ICE detention center to get access for health inspectors. We'll have the latest on the controversy over conditions at the facility next.
1: I'm a knock on our door.
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7: A tariff turnaround. I'm Blake Berman, host of The Hill on News Nation. President Trump now reducing tariffs on some aluminum, copper, and steel derivative imports to 15%. That's down from a 25% rate set in April. Products include agriculture equipment, industrial machinery, certain HVAC systems, and steel racks. The order goes into effect June 8th and also allows a handful of trading partners to qualify for a lower 10% tariff on products made almost entirely of aluminum or steel that was melted and poured in the United States. Now, the move is also a peel back of part of the president's own tariff agenda as the administration tries to lower costs as prices continue to rise and the November midterms loom. Steel and aluminum tariffs have been a staple of both Trump presidencies. He first instituted those tariffs back in 2018. I'm Blake Berman, and this is the News Nation Political Minute.
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0: America main event. Joey the Abstract Harris. This ladies' man whoops his opponents with a radical sense of style.
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0: Versus Michael the Miser Taylor, dominating the ring with his epic knowledge of mutual funds.
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0: The My Two Dads Father's Day main event, June 21st on Rewind TV.
3: Newark police are also taking a more direct command of the situation, and as of today, things have been very quiet. Secretary Mullen testifying today in front of a Senate committee, saying that he is looking into these allegations where people were throwing things and agitating ICE officers. News Nation has also confirmed that Border Czar Tom Homan was here, made a surprise visit to the detention center on Saturday, ate the same food that the detainees have eaten, same portion, everything, said that everything was just fine. Connell will stay on top of this story.
4: I know you will. You have been. Jessica Cartelli is live in Newark for us. We're going to have more coming up on those hearings on Capitol Hill today. We had the acting attorney general up there as well, Todd Blanche, testifying on the DOJ's $1.8 billion anti-weaponization fund. It's over, he says. The fund is done for good. Also had the Secretary of State and the Secretary of Homeland Security. More reporting on all of it next.
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4: Three members of the cabinet testifying under oath today on Capitol Hill. We've been monitoring the acting attorney general, Todd Blanche, his hearing on the Justice Department budget. Blanche, though, facing questions on that controversial anti-weaponization fund, that's for sure. We also have been seeing the Homeland Security Secretary, Mark Wayne Mullen. He's testifying on the Senate side. Secretary of State Marco Rubio all over the place, in and out of hearings on both sides, and facing tough questions earlier in the day on Iran. So two of our top reporters on top of all of this throughout the day, senior congressional correspondent Joe Khalil, White House correspondent Libby Dean. They both join us now. Joe, let's start with Blanche. The fund, the anti-weaponization fund, we knew it would come up. It did, and it's done, right?
14: Yeah, it came up immediately, and that was the big headline coming out of this hearing, is that he was asked by Grace Meng, who's the top Democrat on this subcommittee, just her first question right out the gate. Talk to us about this weaponization fund. He said it is done, not temporarily, not for a couple of weeks, but permanently ended. And he didn't mince words about it. Take a listen here.
15: Every single day this agency is violating the Constitution and the law. This cannot continue. For Congress to approve of this budget.
16: Wow. Senator Murphy, the outlandish claims you made there is just flat wrong. You start saying we're breaking the law, and you really start looking at it, and we're enforcing.
17: You're right that there's a date that in the case in the East District of Virginia in June, but we are not moving forward with the fund, period. We are not moving forward with the fund.
18: Not moving forward ever.
17: Correct.
14: The end, not moving forward ever with the fund. Correct. That is a huge relief, Connell, to virtually every Republican in this building, leadership certainly, because this was really an anchor, an albatross around their necks. It was preventing them literally from moving forward on several pieces of legislation that President Trump wanted passed. So he made that clear today, the acting attorney general did. I will caveat that, however, he was pressed by Democratic Congresswoman Rosa DeLauro if another piece of the settlement between the DOJ and President Trump was also dead, which is this immunity piece for the president and his family forever on being prosecuted with relation to their taxes. He conceded that portion is actually not dead. It remains operative. He denied that it was immunity, but if you read it, it virtually says that President Trump and his family would never be allowed to be prosecuted. That piece of it anyway stands.
4: Well, that's interesting. So that stays, and that is quite a caveat. Now, Libby, we saved a little time there. We already saw part of the clip of Senator Murphy going after Mark Wayne Mullen, but I'm sure the White House was watching that. I'm sure they're paying close attention to Blanche. But what are you hearing out of the White House about all of this today?
19: Look, it's all tied together, Connell. I mean, what Joe mentioned there, this anti-weaponization fund, that was preventing something that Mullen was actually testifying about today getting through, and that was reconciliation on ICE and CBP funding. And that was a big concern for this White House. And you saw the House Speaker, Mike Johnson, come here and speak to the president recently about this anti-weaponization fund. Then you see what Blanche has to say. But you heard Mullen testifying about the $63 billion request for funding for DHS. This was actually the first time he was grilled by senators since he was confirmed. But then you also had Secretary Rubio, and I think this was really the one to watch throughout the day here, because he had a lot to say about Iran. He claimed the war was over. He also said that the Iranians, they did mine the strait. That's obviously been up in the air over the weeks since this has been happening. Here's what Rubio had to say.
20: Now, we are in talks, and I say talks because talks with Iran are not like talks with Switzerland. It could happen today, it could happen tomorrow, it could happen next week, that for the first time, certainly in my memory, they have agreed to negotiate aspects of their nuclear program that just a month ago, or just a year ago, they were refusing to even mention.
19: And Connell, Rubio actually went on to say that these negotiations could potentially reach 90 days. He didn't really set a timeline there, as you heard, but of course we're reaching almost the 94, 95-day mark for this conflict as the White House and President Trump insist these negotiations are ongoing and never stopped in the first place, Connell.
4: Right. One last point, Joe, that I would bring up in that, it plays into that to some extent, but certainly to Blanche, and Chris Salissa hit on it earlier in the show. I think it's a good point. This Republican Congress has come under criticism for not standing up to this president when people might like to see them do that. And I wonder if we're starting to see that change. The fund might be an example of that, where the pushback worked. You know, as you said, they were getting killed politically for this.
14: Yeah, they were. And you are starting to see a change. And I think it began with a couple of people who sort of now have nothing to lose, whether it's Senator Cornyn. Now, certainly you could say that about in the House, someone like Thomas Massie, Senator Bill Cassidy. Right. So now all of a sudden you're seeing people that are openly sort of opposing what President Trump has been pushing. And it's not just them. It's importantly here, leadership. We're seeing Leader Thune be a little bit more bold about taking positions that are, you know, antithetical to what the White House has been pushing. We have not seen that for the last year and a half. This is a bit of a change now as you get closer to November. And I think when the president's poll numbers drop, it sort of politically makes sense to do that now in a way it didn't a year ago.
4: Yeah, absolutely. We've already seen it on the fund. Look at the comments on Bill Pulte today. Maybe you'll see some of it there as well. Whether we'll see it on the war, where Libby was reporting, that's another question. So we'll watch to see how much that dynamic shifts. Joe and Libby, thank you both. Still ahead, there's more on the housing official that was tapped by the president to lead the intelligence community. Think about that for a second. We'll dive into Bill Pulte's resume, such as it is, next.
0: My husband is a veteran, and he was injured in the line of duty.
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4: He's right now the director of a little-known office called the Federal Housing Finance Agency, but he's the president's pick to be the acting director of national intelligence, which is the White House official in charge of coordinating across the entire U.S. intelligence community. Okay, he takes over for Tulsi Gabbard, who actually cut a pretty low profile in that position. She was probably most known for taking part in that FBI raid on election offices in Georgia, which you see there. But what about Pulte? What about Pulte? And is he qualified for this position? Well, he spent most of his career in investing and in real estate. He currently chairs Fannie Mae and Freddie Mac. Before that, he founded a private equity firm. He served on the board at Pulte Group, which is a major U.S. home builder. His grandfather founded it. But he's reported to have played a key role in investigations of some of the president's perceived adversaries. So there's that. The Fed Governor Lisa Cook, the New York State Attorney General Letitia James, the Senator from California, Adam Schiff, all investigated for mortgage fraud, right? These probes of Schiff and James didn't really get far, but the president invoked the claims against Cook to fire her from the Fed, and that happened to come just as he was pressuring the Fed to lower interest rates. Here is Pulte responding to questions about political interference or the potential of it.
2: I've never seen people support crime like this. This is insane. Alleged crime, let's call it that. You look at this and you say, what the hell is going on at the Fed? To get to your point around independence, I don't believe for the last 4 years that the Fed has been independent. You see that even right now.
4: Yeah, Cook sued over her firing. The Supreme Court allowed her to stay on at the Fed in the meantime. They heard the oral arguments on that case in January. We actually should get a decision on it any day now. And a lot of the experts thought the justices sounded like they would side with Cook. Now, Pulte. Pulte was also behind that idea, you might remember, where we would address the housing crisis with a new 50-year mortgage. The 50-year mortgage. Experts pointed it out. We reported it at the time that borrowers would actually end up paying more over time. And it reportedly came as a surprise to the White House, this idea. There was a staffer who told Politico that he just sold POTUS a bill of goods that wasn't necessarily accurate. He said, FDR did it. You can do it. It's going to be a big thing. But he didn't tell him about all the unintended consequences. Again, that was from a staffer. And soon after, we stopped hearing about that idea for the 50-year mortgage. Pulte also is said to have had issues with the Treasury Secretary, Scott Bessent, who reportedly erupted at him for bad-mouthing him to the president. And this was the quote on this from last year. Again, from Politico, I'm going to punch you in your effing face. Okay. Scott Bessent threatening Mr. Pulte. So there you have it. Good times. Right now he's in charge of national intelligence right as the president's in the middle of a high-stakes negotiation with Iran. And we're going to talk to Brett Erickson about this. Brett joins us now. He's the managing principal at Obsidian Risk Advisors. And we often talk to you about Iran, but how risk is assessed with Iran. So what about the context of this appointment of a new DNI and the risk maybe it creates? How do you see this?
3: Yeah, it's really concerning, especially just given the timing. Trump's not one to shy away from unorthodox appointments. But particularly right now, especially as we're navigating what is potentially the greatest foreign policy failure. I know the fall of Saigon and pulling out of Kabul. But in terms of the global standing of the United States, this is probably our greatest failure that we've ever had. And to appoint someone with 0 years of military experience, 0 years of intelligence experience, and put him into the DNI role is really concerning about the decision-making that is going on in the White House right now.
4: Well, you had a long tweet. You have a lot of long tweets, by the way, but I read them, giving analysis of the kind of wider story here, right? And that is, how does the president negotiate with Iran in the situation that he's in? And you wrote that Trump now finds himself in an entirely new situation with the war in Iran. He doesn't hold the cards No notable leverage can't simply declare bankruptcy for the seventh time and move on. Now, like I said, it was longer than that, and it's not really like a hit on the president, or I didn't read it as such. In fact, you were complimentary of his business career to some extent. You say you got to be successful if you're worth as much money as he is. But you made, and this is the point I thought was a good point, is that in the past, he had the luxury of always knowing he could walk away from a negotiation. You don't think he has that now?
3: No, and I think it's really interesting because he grew up wealthy. His father was worth hundreds of millions of dollars. And the reality is when he was handed down millions and millions of dollars, you don't have to make any decision that's not entirely advantageous to you. You just don't. You don't have to make a deal in order to feed your family, and you're not desperate. So you're always able to secure a deal that's in your interest or not secure a deal. And that's just not the case here. And if his business has failed, and like you said, I mean, he had plenty of businesses that were very successful. He's worth a lot of money. He's the president of the United States. He's not a failure. But if his business has failed, he could always declare bankruptcy and wash his hands of it and move on. And that's not the case here. He has no leverage because Iran has the ability to strike across the Gulf. They can cut undersea cables in the Strait of Hormuz. They can strike at the hostage vessels in the Strait of Hormuz. They have plenty of ways that they can escalate. So there's really no good choice.
4: So you think he's boxed in? It's like a least bad option for him.
3: Yeah, I mean, there's choosing between bad and slightly less bad, and that's not a situation he's had to navigate before.
4: Right, that's what I thought was interesting, is that in the past, and he's talked about this as a negotiator or, you know, written about it, is that, you know, you always want to be able to walk away. You always want to know that that's an option in a negotiation, and it may not be here. All right, Brett, thank you. Good stuff as always. Brett Erickson. Coming up, phones, wallets, and a fish tank, Uber, putting out their annual list of the strangest items in their lost and found. How about that? Stick around. We'll be right back.
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4: Breast milk, who's leaving their eye? Look at this. Someone left an eye, a prosthetic eye, in the Uber, okay? Live trees, live butterflies, an ankle monitor. Call the cops. Somebody left their ankle monitor in the Uber. So you imagine the people putting this list together. There's no anomaly. In fact, there's a timeline here. Uber tracking bizarre items that have been left behind. This is the list over the last 10 years. Oh, good job zooming in, Duff. What about this one over here? What kind of Uber is this? Look at this. Like an Uber X, or what's going on? What are people leaving in these Ubers? So that was some time ago, and this is this year's, you know, there was like the live lobster in 2017, fish tank this year, and that, whatever that was. And then we have this, the most forgetful cities, all right, most forgetful cities, New York, Miami, Chicago. Sunday, the most forgetful day. It was a Thursday last July, though, the 17th to be exact, that was identified as the most forgetful day of the year. And I don't think anybody knows why or what the heck we were up to on July 17th, unless Blake knows. He joins us now. Did you ever leave anything like that in your Uber?
21: I just checked my Uber rating. You want to take a guess at what it is?
4: 5.2. No, I know 5 is the highest. 4.6.
21: You're shortchanging me. 4.77. How am I not a 5? I don't know.
4: Well, I could. Never mind. Have a good show.
21: Connell, thank you. All right, I'll take it from here. Hello, good evening, and thanks for being with us tonight. I'm Blake Berman. So breaking tonight, they're not Switzerland. That from the Secretary of State, Marco Rubio, testifying before lawmakers today about the Iranian regime, the fate of negotiations, and the Trump administration's game plan going forward.
31: All the problems Iran had before this conflict not only are still there, but they're worse.
21: Senator Rick Scott, among those questioning the secretary, he joins us in moments. Also at this hour, the count and countdown in California. Voters hitting the polls to choose the governor of the largest state in America and the mayor of the second biggest city. So do the Republican candidates actually stand a chance to advance in one of the bluest of states? Also this evening, bullish on the Bears. Could the NFL's second oldest franchise flip states? Indiana thinks it's close to the goal line on doing just that after a possible fumble from Illinois leaders. The governor there of Indiana, Mike Braun, joins us with his fresh reaction. Plus, back to the basics. Professors now pressing for change as they say the scores for their students aren't adding up. How about this? Could the SAT now all of a sudden be making a comeback? But first tonight, Marco Rubio's reveals. The Secretary of State testifying before his old colleagues for hours today, providing a status check on the stalemate. Rubio saying there's signs from the Supreme Leader. Talks with Iran are improving, but still, those conversations could last, he says, for months.
31: I think there are indications out there that he is increasingly engaging at some level. They have agreed to negotiate aspects of their nuclear program that just a month ago, or just a year ago, they were refusing to even mention.
2: You keep telling us how we're winning this war. The president keeps saying,
31: well, the war is over.
2: Completely annihilated. The war is not over.
21: It comes as the commander-in-chief continues to say the talks between the U.S. and Iran have been continuous, despite Iranian state media saying they are done for now. Our Robert Sherman, once again on the ground.

0: for us in the Middle East this evening. But first, over to the White House and our Libby Dean with the very latest from the administration. Libby.
1: Blake, the negotiations with Iran are ongoing and never stopped, according to President Trump, who posted today where these negotiations lead, quote, one never knows. Secretary of State Marco Rubio over on Capitol Hill today, though, saying the war is over and defending that stalemate in negotiations and reaching a deal when he was pressed by Democrats.
2: We are the strongest nation on the planet Earth, and we're in a stalemate with Iran. And now we're begging to get back into a deal that you all trashed in the first place.
3: There's no one begging. The Iranians might be begging because their economy's losing hundreds of millions of dollars a day.
1: The secretary going on to say that the negotiations on specifics with the Iranians, those could take 30, 60, 90 days, as, of course, this conflict between the U.S. and Iran reaches the 95-day mark today, Blake.
0: And 56 days since that ceasefire first announced. Our Libby Dean, live over at the White House. Libby, thank you. Now out to the region, our man on the ground once again for us this evening, our Robert Sherman, live in Doha. Robert.
4: Hey there, Blake. Well, American forces taking new action this evening with the Central Command announcing that they fired upon a Gambia flag ship that was on its way to Karg Island in Iran. Central Command putting out this statement in which they said the ship's crew ignored repeated warnings, failing to comply with directions from U.S. forces multiple times over a 24-hour period. U.S. aircraft ultimately disabled the vessel by firing a Hellfire missile into the ship's engine room, preventing the tanker from reaching Iran. Nevertheless, Secretary of State Marco Rubio backstopping the president this evening on Capitol Hill, saying that talks are still ongoing, no matter what Iranian state media says. Believes that Iran is having more broad conversations about their nuclear future, and the secretary even left the door open for easing sanctions on Iran if they do what's expected. Take a listen.
3: Any sanctions relief is condition-based, which means it has to be in return for the reason why those sanctions were put in place in the first place, which is their nuclear program. There will be sanctions relief associated with their commitment and compliance.
5: But you will not give
3: with those
5: sanctions
3: agreements.
5: Relief just in exchange for reopening the strait.
3: No, that's not been discussed. That's not been offered.
4: Something else the secretary said. He says the U.S. position is that the new Supreme Leader, Mojtaba Khamenei, is still alive and they believe is becoming more actively engaged in the negotiations. And then a look out west in Lebanon after the president had phone calls with the leadership of Israel and Lebanon to try and broker an all-encompassing ceasefire there. Some flare-ups to make note of today. Hezbollah drones and rockets being fired at Israel. Israel carrying out strikes in Lebanon as the situation still remains uncertain. Blake.
0: Robert Sherman. Live for us tonight. Robert, thank you. So inside the Capitol today, one of those questioning the Secretary of State, Republican Senator Rick Scott of Florida, who I spoke with moments ago. Senator Scott, thanks for being back with us tonight. Always nice to see you, sir. I know that you were in the room questioning your old colleague, now the Secretary of State, Marco Rubio, and I'll get to that in a second. But first, let me start with the post that President Trump made yesterday, which he said, sit back and relax. It will all work out well in the end. It always does in relation to Iran. At this point in time, Senator, how long is that runway?
6: Well, first off, I would never underestimate President Trump. If you look at the things he's accomplished in his job as president and in prior in his life, I'd never underestimate him. I think what he's trying to do is hard, trying to make sure the Iranian regime doesn't have nuclear weapons to destroy Americans is hard. So I think we've got to give him the time to try to get this done. Now, do I trust the Iranian regime? Do I think they're ready? I personally don't, but I trust his president, and I think he'll get it done. In the meantime, if he doesn't, we won't have a choice but to go in and completely, absolutely destroy the Iranian Revolutionary Guard. It's something we're going to have to do. So either they're going to give up their nuclear weapons one way or the other. They're not going to have nuclear weapon capability.
0: Do you think he's
6: after we're finished?
0: Do you think he's willing to go back in again? Like, he continues to talk about or else, but he said that a lot recently.
6: Well, I think he doesn't want to end up in a forever war. He doesn't like to put our troops in harm's way. So he's going to give the process, diplomacy, a long process, which is, I think, is great. Now, do I ultimately believe we'll have to go in and bomb the living daylights out of the Iranian regime? I do. But let's give the president the benefit of the doubt, because he's got a great track record of getting things done.
0: All right. I mentioned the Secretary of State. He was testifying before your committee earlier today. Here he was sort of along those lines, talking about who we are negotiating with. Obviously, there's a spectrum. On one side would be Iran, and essentially on the other side is Switzerland. And here he was to that effect.
3: We are in talks, and I say talks because talks with Iran are not like talks with Switzerland. Okay, they're very different. But there is the prospect before us, which could happen today, it could happen tomorrow, it could happen next week, that for the first time, certainly in my memory, they have agreed to negotiate aspects of their nuclear program.
0: The president posted today, he said the conversations between us have been going on continuously, including 4 days ago, 3 days ago, 2 days ago, 1 day ago, and today. As you heard from the secretary there, sort of describe it. At what point do you believe the talks need to stop?
6: I think the moment the president doesn't believe we're making progress, at the moment he believes that he's just being played by the Iranian regime, then we ought to stop talking and we ought to go demolish their ability to produce anything. And I think that's what the president is. I mean, this is a president that doesn't like to put our troops in harm's way. He doesn't want a forever war. He knows he's got to get rid of the uranium in Iran. And he cares about Americans. And he's doing this because he doesn't want anything to happen to American citizens. I mean, I don't want to have a nuclear weapon off the coast of Florida that destroys people in my state. So he's doing the right thing. But I think the moment he knows that there's really not going to be a deal, he won't have a choice but to go in and obliterate them.
0: And then there's the here and now, which involves the Strait of Hormuz, obviously the nuclear emissions in Iran. Even the secretary today sort of alluded to that being the phase two, sort of the next phase of the negotiations if they can get there. But the here and now is opening up the strait. And there was this exchange between Chris Murphy, a Democrat, and the Secretary of State. Here it was.
5: What do you need from them in order to get the strait reopened? We need the strait reopened tomorrow.
3: Well, what needs to happen is very simple. They need to announce that they will no longer fire on commercial ships that are going through or threaten to fire on ships, because in many cases, ships just won't move. They won't go, not because they got fired on, but because of the risk of being fired upon. And so they have to announce very clearly, the straits are now open. We're not charging a toll. We will help remove the mines that they put in there. And they will not fire on ships.
0: But Senator, the ceasefire was announced 56 days ago. And there you hear the Secretary of State saying basically they're still firing on ships. And in many cases, the ships won't move. It's almost 2 months later. At what point do you say this hasn't been a success in the Strait?
6: Well, clearly it's been a success. You know, they haven't finished building nuclear weapons to destroy Americans. So that's, I mean, it's clearly, they clearly have demolished, especially retarded their ability to do that now in the future. Now, it doesn't prevent them from ever redoing it. We don't have the uranium out yet. But they haven't killed any, they haven't, you know, killed Americans on American soil with the nuclear weapons, and they don't have the ability to threaten us with nuclear weapons. So I think that's a success. Now, would we all like oil prices down? Absolutely. I grew up in a poor family. I hate high prices. But I don't want to be killed, and I don't want anybody in my state or this country killed by a nuclear weapon. So President Trump is doing the right thing. Unfortunately, you're dealing with crazy people on the other side. And you have no idea what they're going to do. So you got to hope for the best and you got to prepare for the worst and give them a chance to get a deal done. I hope he does get a deal done. I think he can. But, I mean, it's going to be a lot of work.
0: Going to be a lot of work. We'll leave it there. Senator Rick Scott, member of the Foreign Relations Committee there in the Senate with us tonight. Senator, thank you.
6: See you, Blake. Bye-bye.
0: By the way, U.S. forces have redirected 122 ships, speaking of the Strait of Hormuz, in that vital passageway in just the last 50 days. Just some of the ongoings there. All right, still to come tonight, a chilling turn in the search for a Michigan woman vanished in the Bahamas. Why the case is now being investigated as murder. Plus, Blue Origin finally examines that launch pad after the massive New Glenn rocket explosion. We'll tell you about the new timeline for takeoff and what it means to head on over to the moon. And it is election night in America. And yeah, you know, it's the candidates, obviously, right? The candidates at the end of the day matter. But really, years from now, is this what we are going to be talking about? The new age of sort of how to communicate and campaign and what all of that means in the AI age. Big night in California. I'm heading on in to our podcast room as our coverage is going to take place for hours upon hours tonight here on News Nation and for The Hill. Julia Manchester and Lindsey Granger are going to be joining me. People always ask me, is anyone here? Look, we've got people here. How about that? I'll see you on the other side.
7: As a parent, you said you'd never give up the convertible.
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1: On the East Coast tonight, 317 all across California at the moment, where it is a big night no matter where you might be in the Golden State, as voters are heading to the polls right now for not only just the governor's race there, and keep in mind California, the most populous state in the U.S., but also a big race for L.A. mayor that is getting a whole lot of attention. On the ground there in Los Angeles for us this evening are Brooke Schaefer, live with the very latest there, Election Day out west. Hello, Brooke.
2: Hey, Blake. All right, let's start with the governor's race. A crowded field, to say the least, in that race. Ultimately, it will come down to two tonight. Democrats say they're feeling hopeful that they're going to secure at least one of those slots. So in a lot of ways, people are saying this right now is a race for second. We've been talking to voters out here today, Blake, some who told us they were kind of waiting this out. They were seeing how all of this would shake out if they would have this many options on primary day today. And because there are so many candidates, that has been somewhat of a concern for Democrats that they could split the votes tonight and eventually give Republicans an opportunity in California. Then we also have the LA mayor's race. That has, in a lot of ways, also become the race to watch tonight. You have Spencer Pratt, a reality TV star who has become a serious contender in this race. He's really tapped into a lot of local frustration with the current mayor, Karen Bass, who's running for re-election. There's frustration from a lot of people in Los Angeles over her handling of homelessness in the city, her handling of the Palisades fire. And Spencer Pratt has really positioned himself as somebody, against anti-Karen Bass. Of course, we talked to a lot of voters here today. Here's what they said about that race.
3: I voted for Mayor Bass. That one, I don't really feel like any of the candidates really speak for what I'm looking for, but I guess to me it was kind of the devil you know is better than the one you don't.
4: I had to vote for Spencer Pratt. I just couldn't in good conscience vote for someone who had a hand in burning down our community. I lost my house, my business, my kids lost their schools. It's been devastating. And I just love what Spencer has for a mission.
2: So we'll see how this shakes out tonight. But Blake, it's been interesting in talking to a lot of these voters in Los Angeles. There's really been a lot of apathy for the options that they have in front of them. Blake.
1: Brooke Schaefer, live for us out there in L.A. tonight. Brooke, thank you. All right. So you're probably wondering what I'm doing sitting here. It's a very good question. I'm in our podcast room with Julia Manchester, White House reporter for The Hill. Lindsey Granger doing not double but triple duty today.
5: Oh, thank you.
1: And the co-host of Rising. And the triple duty is 10 o'clock Eastern tonight. Data Nerds on TheHill.com live in this room and on our YouTube channel, as well as all of the results start to come in. We'll be breaking it all down. Hello to you both.
5: Hi, good to see you.
1: This normally you don't think, Julia, of like California Democratic politics and you know all this national attention, but this governor race has been some sort of something. Look at the betting odds, for example, right. When you look at the betting markets. It was Katie Porter, and then that video came out. Then it was Eric Swalwell. And we all know why he's not in the race anymore. And then it's gone back and forth with Tom Steyer and Javier Becerra, and their Democrats are in California tonight.
5: And what makes California so interesting and unique is that in the primaries, it's the top two, regardless of whether you're a Republican or Democrat, that advance. So right now, when I've been looking at the race, I'm like, okay, Javier Becerra seems like a relatively safe bet to go on to the general election. But in polls, it seems that it's either Steve Hilton, the Republican, the Trump-endorsed Republican, I should say, or Tom Steyer, the billionaire progressive who's running, or millionaire, I should say. So the question is, which of the two is there? It seems that Steve Hilton has a very decent shot, and we could see a Republican versus Democrat matchup this November in California. Obviously, a long shot for any Republican running in California.
1: At one point, there were worries from Democrats that there would be two Republicans there because of the way that they do things. It doesn't matter who you are. They take the top two and then move on. And then there's L.A. with Spencer Pratt running in the mayoral race there, and he's gaining all sorts of steam. But look, there's a lot of hope for Republicans about can they break through. But here's the math, Lindsey. Voter registration, 10.5 million Democrats in that state, 5.8 million Republicans, more than 6 million who don't identify with either party.
6: I noticed that Spencer Pratt said he has a lot of Democrats that are specifically voting for him. That's who he's campaigning to, frustrated Democrats. And so there's a lot to be upset with Karen Bass about, specifically from the aftermath of the wildfires. But

0: something like this. Let's roll it real quick.
1: Please, I just want to rebuild my home. It's been over a year.
0: And so he was able, they actually weren't his ads. They were videos that were put out and then obviously posted all over the place. But that's the first time we've seen something like that, Julia, essentially.
2: Yeah, and it's coming ahead of obviously a big election year, the midterms, and ahead of 2028. And you have to wonder if this is going to be the new norm for campaigning and the role AI plays in campaign ads going forward in publicizing candidates and whether there will be some sort of regulation on these ads. There has been some criticism towards Pratt's allies about this. But look, stepping back even farther from that, I think, you know, we live in a, we have a president who's a former reality TV star. We have Spencer Pratt, who's running to be the mayor of one of the biggest cities in the world and has a decent shot of getting to the general election. It really makes you wonder, once we go into 2028, we hear Vance, Rubio, Shapiro, et cetera. Maybe there's another dark horse.
0: Yeah, what the world looks like.
3: Yeah. Maybe John Ossoff.
0: when these results start rolling in later tonight, what's the first thing you're looking for?
3: I'm looking for how much of an advantage any one of these candidates have. So even when we talk about Javier Becerra, he went from staying at 5% stagnantly to all of a sudden having 25%. Tom Steyer is looking at him and trying to accuse bots of some of that support and saying he did his own research with some investigators and found out that he's getting the support that might not be real. Is that true? Does he have that support? And who will have the staying power in California that's supposed to be a trustworthy Democratic home?
0: All right. Well, I'll be watching you tonight. Data Nerds, 10 o'clock streaming in this room on thehill.com, our YouTube channel as well. Lindsey Granger.
3: See you then.
0: Julia Manchester, thank you so much.
3: Thank you.
0: I have to be terribly rude.
3: I got to go.
0: I have to get up and go into the newsroom. Thank
3: you.
0: We'll
3: see you later.
0: Appreciate it. All right. Still to come, other side of the break. It's bottom of the hour, so we're heading on into the newsroom. Top stories, other side. How about this? The largest ever tunnel, really, that was discovered for a drug bust. What that was like. Plus, are the Chicago Bears going to be heading to Indiana? That when we return.
4: Well, we're moving on now.
5: Have you spent much time with George Jefferson?
6: I work my way from the bottom up to the top. You know I need all my strength to cut blondes and pot roast. So she's young and pretty. But that don't mean nothing to me. I'm used to you.
7: Who do you think you're driving, Turkey?
8: I ain't yelling. I just got a loud voice.
5: Enough said. That's the Jeffersons. 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
9: A tariff turnaround. I'm Blake Berman, host of The Hill on News Nation. President Trump now reducing tariffs on some aluminum, copper, and steel derivative imports to 15%. That's down from a 25% rate set in April. Products include agriculture equipment, industrial machinery, certain HVAC systems, and steel racks. The order goes into effect June 8th and also allows a handful of trading partners to qualify for a lower 10% tariff on products made almost entirely of aluminum or steel that was melted and poured in the United States. Now, the move is also a peel back of part of the president's own tariff agenda as the administration tries to lower costs as prices continue to rise and the November midterms loom. Steel and aluminum tariffs have been a staple of both Trump presidencies. He first instituted those tariffs back in 2018. I'm Blake Berman, and this is the News Nation Political Minute.
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2: Here on the dot, here on the East Coast. The top story tonight, the Secretary of State Marco Rubio in the hot seat today, testifying before the Senate, answering for the administration on the state of negotiations with Iran. A main sticking point after numerous Iranian leaders have been eliminated has been who the U.S. has been dealing with. The Secretary asked if the current Ayatollah was even alive.
21: We've not heard from him publicly. We haven't seen him publicly. And I would imagine, given what's happened to multiple leaders in that system, being very public is probably not something that's recommended for them internally. But that said, I think there are indications out there that he is increasingly engaging at some level, although all of his communications have been in writing and through intermediaries.
2: For his part, after a day of mixed messaging yesterday from the president regarding the status of the talks with Iran, today he posted to social media in part, quote, "The conversations between us have been going on continuously, including 4 days ago, 3 days ago, 2 days ago, 1 day ago, and today. Where they lead, the president says, one never knows. But as I told Iran, it's time one way or another for you to make a deal." All right. This is coming into us. Breaking news right now of a hostage situation that is unfolding in Central California at this moment. Our Nexstar affiliate, KGET, is monitoring what we are being told is an active bomb threat and hostage situation, that a hostage is being held at the Chase Bank in downtown Bakersfield. Police reporting a man barricading himself in the bank with an unknown number of people inside. The police say he apparently had a bomb strapped to his body. A customer who was in the bank telling our Nexstar station what they witnessed.
22: He starts telling me that it's my last day on earth and everything. I was like, what are you talking about? And that's when he whips out the wire like this. And he's like, hey, everybody, this is a bomb threat. I need everybody to get down. And then so I started backing up and he's all like, don't move.
2: Several other buildings nearby have initiated lockdown protocols out there in Bakersfield. Police asking residents to avoid that area tonight. Well, down on the border in California, the Homeland Security Agents, making a shocking discovery showcasing the lengths that the drug cartels are willing to go to keep their operations running. This is one of the biggest that we've ever seen in our alley. Bradley is down on the border once again, Del Rio, Texas, with what's going on there, Allie?
4: Yeah, hey, Blake, this can only really be described as what investigators found as a cartel smuggling superhighway underground linking Tijuana to San Diego. And we're not just talking about a dirt pathway either. This was a very sophisticated tunnel. Investigators say that it had lighting, it had ventilation, and it had a cable moving electrical rail track capable of moving cargo in both directions between Mexico and the U.S. That's what you're looking at right there. According to court documents, Homeland Security Task Force agents watched workers routinely move large suitcases in and out of a Buy for Less store in Otay Mesa, which is a San Diego neighborhood. On May 29th, investigators tracked vehicles leaving the location, which led to the seizure of, get this, more than 2,200 pounds of suspected cocaine. That's over a ton, with an estimated street value of roughly $45 million. Now, a search for that store uncovered the tunnel's U.S. exit hidden beneath a storage room floor and accessible through a sophisticated hydraulic lift system. Four men now face federal charges, and prosecutors say the investigation dealt a significant blow to the Cartel Jalisco New Generation, or CJNG cartel. Take a listen to what a former U.S. Marshal and cartel expert had to say about this tunnel and the cartel.
14: The cartel have an unlimited amount of money to do what they're doing, and they're hiring engineers and people to make these sophisticated tunnels. And we're going to see more tunnels, there's no doubt in my mind.
4: They're going to continue to operate by any means necessary, Blake, because they were making $13 billion a year moving people into the country under the Biden administration, according to Congress. So that's a lot of money that they would be without if they just stopped operations. Now, this tunnel was about 55 feet deep and ran about 2,000 feet connecting Tijuana to San Diego. This investigation is still ongoing, so we could see more charges come down as well, Blake.
2: Wow. Allie Bradley on it for us tonight. Allie, thank you. All right, we'll take you up to the Midwest now. Our Grand Rapids affiliate, Wood TV, following reports tonight that federal investigators are now treating the disappearance of Lynette Hooker as a potential murder case. Hooker vanished in April during a boat trip in the Bahamas with her husband, who told authorities that she fell overboard in rough seas. But investigators say new GPS tracking data have raised serious questions about what may have happened that evening. Her husband has not been charged and denies any wrongdoing. From our Sioux City affiliate, KCAU, after more than 3 weeks in quarantine, five passengers exposed to the deadly Hunta virus on a cruise ship have finally returned home. The passengers monitored at a federal facility in Nebraska following the outbreak. All five remain healthy and are symptom-free, we are told, this evening. Down to Florida now in our Tampa station, WFLA. 4 days after the rocket explosion and erupted in that fashion right there on the launch pad, Blue Origin back at work tonight. The company returning to the launch site to survey the extent of the damage and to start repairs. Now, despite the setback, Blue Origin's CEO, Jeff Bezos, says they still expect to fly again before the end of the year. Well, still to come here tonight, other side, when we return. You know the Chicago Bears? Like one of the most storied franchises in all of sports, it's the Chicago Bears, right? They've been in Illinois for 100 years. Is that about to change? Lawmakers in Illinois did something. Actually, they didn't do anything. And that's the issue for Illinois. And so Indiana might be coming in and say, you know what? We want the Bears to play in Indiana. The governor of that state, Mike Braun, other side of the break. Is it going to be the Indiana Bears?
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11: The most important news at the best price. Sling lets you do that.
12: Well, an overnight Hail Mary by the Illinois legislature to give the Chicago Bears a stadium deal failed Monday into the early hours of Tuesday as well, after the state house declined to vote on it. The move allowing the storied franchise to keep weighing an option out of state in Indiana. Now, the Bears releasing a statement saying, quote, we will finalize our evaluation of both Arlington Heights, Illinois, and Hammond, Indiana, and remain on the late spring, early summer timeline that we have previously communicated. The Illinois governor, J.B. Pritzker, insisting that his state did not fumble the ball.
13: The reality is I wasn't willing to give up billions of dollars of taxpayer money in order to give it to a billionaire-owned family or team and believe very much that the incentives that we provide for businesses ought to be similar to the incentives we provide to this type of business.
12: All right, so that's the argument from Illinois. Do they keep the team?

0: though. Just a little while ago, I spoke with the governor from next door, Indiana, Mike Braun. Governor, thanks for being back with us tonight. We appreciate your time as always, sir.
1: My pleasure.
0: So let's get right to it. This is not only a huge story in Indiana, but across the state line there in Illinois. Is it your belief tonight, Governor, that the Chicago Bears are going to end up playing their football at some point in the near future in Indiana? Or are you not yet willing to go there?
1: So not quite yet, but it was a big threshold that did not get crossed by the Illinois legislature. Governor Pritzker in Chicago, I had a little bit of good feeling about the three of them agreeing to something. I didn't think that would happen. And they ended session not addressing it. So it's now getting up against the clock. The league is wanting an answer. The Bears certainly need it. And I didn't realize, I thought it was just 3 years they've been trying to get together with the Illinois government. It's been about 5 to 6 years. And we got that call 6 months ago, and it's moved very quickly because I could tell they were honest brokers. They weren't just using us as a kind of a ploy to get something done. And I'm amazed that it actually ended where nothing happened there. So, yes, that means it's moved closer.
0: So you say you describe them as an honest broker, and the Bears are basically trying to get the best deal for themselves, right, as any business would, whether it be via tax breaks or how much they have to pay, et cetera. The Cook County treasurer was quoted, which is in Illinois, Chicago there, was quoted as saying the other day, my dead grandmother would have to come back to life for the Bears to go to Indiana, end quote. And it gets to the point of whether or not they are using Indiana for leverage to get a better deal somewhere in Illinois. Why do you believe that's not the case?
1: Well, because that had some viability to it until they ended their session, and that was their main topic. And they were getting pushback from the city of Chicago, and Chicago wanted to keep it. And their legislators, many of them from that area. So there was never any consensus. But the biggest thing that told me this wasn't a fool's errand, no guarantees, but when they had been talking about it or tried to for over 5 years, then the clock started to come into play. And they did a few things, and we may have talked about it before, where we got the legislation done and they were willing to make the public statement on the same day. And that had to work together because that was the first sign. And then the clock really started ticking. We knew their legislature was going into session in the new year, and it was a long one. And then they kept kicking it down the road until they ran out of time. So now it's probably got more urgency from the league, from the Bears themselves, to where the odds have definitely gone up.
0: What would you say to Bears fans who might be a little, I don't know about this? Governor, what would you say to them? What would your sales pitch be, and when do you think that you will know?
1: So, sales pitch to them is you're going to get a lot more stadium for the dollars you spend because it's in Indiana, not there. You're going to have plenty of room to tailgate and do things you never were able to do at Soldier's Field. And when you're going to be able to watch the game and look at the skyline of Chicago in the distance, you're going to find out there's so many different reasons. For the Bears themselves as an entity, where would you rather be in partnership with for the next 50 years? A place that can't get their act together in 5 years' notice, or a place like Indiana? And I'm going to guess we'll now know this result probably in less than a month, where it could have drug on more into the summer if, in fact, they had something viable that just dissipated to nothing.
0: Less than a month. We'll see, by the way, teams, NFL teams that play in different states. Of course, the New York Jets and Giants, who are in Jersey. And then here in the DMV, the Washington Commanders, who actually play in Virginia. So wouldn't be unheard of. Let me move you to some other issues in your state, Governor, if you wouldn't mind here, because you got a big decision coming up. You have the lowest gas anywhere in America right now. It's in Indiana. And part of the reason is because you've suspended the gas tax there in your state. But that runs out at the end of this week. op-eds. Mike Braun is keeping us guessing on gas taxes. You can answer it here and now if you'd like, Governor. What are you going to do? Are you going to extend this? The argument against is essentially $5 million a day that doesn't go to road projects. What do you do?
1: So, number one, how can we even consider it in the first place? In a little less than a year and a half, we've been running state government so much more efficiently. We're getting maybe a $1 billion dividend on saving Hoosiers dollars by running state government more efficiently. We just got the best economic news you could possibly get. We're growing twice as fast as Illinois and Ohio, three times as fast as Kentucky, six times as fast as Michigan.
0: So all we're right, getting a revenue. I hear you on the sales pitch there. Yeah. What are you going to do?
1: So I'm going to make a decision here in the next few days, and we do now know that I've got the option where we didn't know that until the legislators looked at it to do it for two more extensions, and we can afford it. I'll be making that decision here in the next day or two.
0: Next day or two. You used to be in this town as a senator. The folks who are in this town, all Republicans who run Washington, haven't done what you've done in Indiana. Do you think they've dropped the ball by not suspending the federal gas tax?
1: First of all, they're borrowing $2 trillion a year on a $7 trillion budget. I mean, you got to be absolutely an idiot to run a business to where you'd be borrowing 30% of what you spend. So they're borrowing from future generations. We're doing it out of reserves. Okay. I was the loudest voice on fiscal integrity and reform. It's like talking to the side of my barn back home.
0: Let me leave you with this, because it's Pride Month, nationally recognized, and you proclaimed June as Nuclear Family Month, and you're getting a little bit of pushback there in the state. Critics, for example, say that you're just feeding into the culture wars there. Why are you doing this?
1: No, I think when I ran for senator, the big issue was the sanctity of life, pro-abortion or not. And I eliminated that discussion in the debates. I will never demonize your point of view, would expect the same in return. This is nothing about other points of view, which I respect. It's about we should not be ashamed to talk about the nuclear family. It's what's driven the country. It's involved with enterprise. It's involved with a lot of stuff. And the proclamation is there because it makes sense. It's not to demonize or do anything to anybody else with another point of view.
0: All right, we'll leave it there. Mike Braun, Republican Governor, Indiana, with us once again. Thank you, sir.
1: You're welcome.
0: All right, as for the Bears, where we started, how about this? If that move were to happen in Indiana, it won't be the first. The Bears played at Wrigley Field at the beginning, of course, famed to the home to the famous Chicago Cubs baseball team from 1921 to 1970. Did you know that? Before making their way over to Soldier Field. All right, still to come. Other side. States nationwide betting big on ending the SAT and ending the ACT. Remember when this was a thing in the recent years? Why professors are now saying, bring the SAT back. The numbers that will have you scratching your head when you return.
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0: 1,000 math and science faculty from the University of California school system want universities to get back to the basics by reinstating standardized testing for potential students. The UC system was one of many universities across America that suspended the SAT and the ACT testing in 2020 as part of an effort to expand equity in college admissions, a move that professors now say is doing more harm than good. In an op-ed in the Wall Street Journal, the UC Berkeley math professors argue that current policy threatens the development of California's next generation of scientists and engineers. Svezda Stankova is one of those professors, had her name on that op-ed earlier today, joins us now. Hello, nice to see you. So this, you say, is a big deal. Explain why.
18: Blake, thank you for having me. What we see is a deeply polarized classroom split, roughly into thirds. You have the top who are excellent, the middle who still need some solid work to catch up, and a bottom third, unfortunately, who are essentially in an academic free fall. Huh. Just one hard fact. At UC Berkeley, up to 30% of students entering Calculus 1 show proficiency in only 0 or 2 topics out of 8. Foundation, middle, and high school.
0: Here's what caught my attention in your op-ed. You said in 2024, more than 25% of UC San Diego remedial math arrived with a 4.0 math GPA. So basically, they were perfect in high school, but needed remedial when they got to UC San Diego. At Berkeley, 3 out of 4 students arrived with a GPA of higher than that, 4.15 or higher, and the same thing. So here's what I did, Svezda. I asked our team, I was like, what is an SAT math question? Because they got rid of this, and now you all want it to bring it back. And this is basically a sample question, Svezda. And I gotta level with you here for a second. It's been 25 years since I did one of these things. But what is the length of C to D? I asked one of the Ivy League grads on my team, and they told me it was D. So why do you think that we need to bring the SAT and ACT back for students to do stuff like this?
18: Because SAT is a benchmark which can help even kids from an underfunded school to compete with the kids from a public school. Because wealth cannot buy an SAT score, but an SAT can discover the raw talent. Abolishing the SAT did not bring diversity. It brought a large number of students who would fail their first college STEM course, and that would delay their dream or never realize their dream of becoming an engineer or a scientist. So
0: are they gonna bring it back, bottom line? Do you think it ends up getting brought back?
18: That actually depends a lot on what happens in the next possibly 2 months, maybe 2 weeks, because the University of California has a faculty government, like a Congress of professors, which will also choose. And we are planning to mobilize this body to take this matter up formally with the Board of UC Regents. But ultimately, it is only the UC Regents that have the authority to bring standardized testing back.
0: Okay. All right. It's wild. I mean, look, it's fascinating that y'all say that this is an issue. It needs to be brought back. It was obviously a big story then. We'll see where it goes now. Svezda, thanks so much. Appreciate it. By the way, the class of 2025 set a new record with the SAT. 97% took the digital version, instead of the standard paper and pencil. As I tell you all the time, it is a new age that we are living in, and we are here for it. I thank you for being with us. I'm Blake Berman. See you tomorrow.
19: Good evening, everyone. I'm Elizabeth Vargas. It is election night in America. 6 states from coast to coast are holding high-stakes primaries for governor, for mayor, and for Congress. All eyes are on the most populous state in the union, California, where Democrats outnumber Republicans 2-1, maintaining a single-party grip on state government for years. But tonight, there's a chance deep blue California turns a tinge of purple. When the polls close in 4 hours, we will know if reality TV star turned Trump-backed candidate Spencer Pratt leads the second largest city in America, or at least advances to a runoff to lead it. Pratt has gained viral traction through sharp AI-produced videos and brutally blunt talk about homelessness and crime.
20: They're not homeless. They're drug addicts. Most of these people are addicted to fentanyl and meth. This isn't Spencer making it up.
21: Are you saying they don't have homes?
20: There is places for all of these people to sleep in L.A. No matter what anybody tells you, we have housing and shelter for everyone that's living on the street. They are choosing to be on the street because they want to do drugs. They don't want rules.
19: Now compare that messaging to that of the incumbent Democratic Mayor Karen Bass.
22: How many people who are unhoused that you meet have no teeth at all? They don't have teeth. Why? Because meth rots your teeth. You can't succeed without teeth. So there needs to be comprehensive health care provided to people.
19: To be clear, Karen Bass is suggesting comprehensive health care for homeless meth addicts. What she is not suggesting is mandatory rehab. Similar dynamics are at play in the California governor's race, where by the end of the night, we could also know if a Republican has a real chance to succeed Gavin Newsom. The top two winners of the primary, no matter what party they belong to, will advance to the general election in November. And Steve Hilton, the Trump-backed former Fox News host, who is now polling in the top three, told me deep blue California needs a reset.
1: There's three of us in contention for the top two spots, myself and two other Democrats. There is a real possibility we have two Democrats in the general election, and that completely removes the chance for Californians, a majority who want change, to actually vote for it.
19: Now, don't worry, the drama isn't just in California.

0: California tonight, polls are already closing in Iowa, where a highly competitive race for an open Senate seat is playing out. If Democrats want to win back the Senate in November, that is where the road begins. And by the way, if Democrats do win control of Congress, that likely means 2 years of investigations into President Trump. But it's an uphill battle. Iowa hasn't elected a Democrat for Senate since 2008, when Barack Obama was the face of the party. And two very different types of Democrats are fighting to break that dry spell. On one side, a gold medal-winning Paralympian who's twice won a state seat in a Trump-leaning district. And on the other is a state senator who's running an anti-establishment, anti-Chuck Schumer campaign. It's a lot on the line for a lot of people. Let's kick things off in California with News Nation's Brooke Schaefer, live for us at a polling site. Brooke, is it crowded? What's the mood there? How's the energy? How's the turnout?
1: Well, Elizabeth, we were talking with a lot of voters outside of this polling location here in Los Angeles who really seemed apathetic to the options in front of them. We talked to some people who said they were kind of waiting this out, trying to see how all of this would shake out before they ultimately made their decision today. When we talk about the governor's race, it is a crowded field, to say the least. And that has been some of the concern for Democrats in this race, that there are so many candidates that they will end up splitting the vote for Democrats and ultimately giving Republicans an opportunity. The field in that race will narrow down to two tonight. Democrats are feeling confident they'll get at least one of those spots. So in a lot of ways, people are saying this has really become a race for second tonight. Then you also have the L.A. mayor's race. That has gained a lot of national attention and has really become the race to watch tonight, mostly because you have Spencer Pratt, a reality TV star who's become a real contender in this race. You laid out some of his arguments throughout his campaign. He has really set himself up as somebody who understands the local frustration and anger over the current administration, the current mayor, Karen Bass, who's running for re-election. There are voters who we've talked to today. They are frustrated with her office's response to homelessness in Los Angeles and the response to the Palisades fire. Here's what voters told us today.
2: I voted for Mayor Bass. That one, I don't really feel like any of the candidates really speak for what I'm looking for, but I guess to me it was kind of the devil you know is better than the one you don't.
3: I had to vote for Spencer Pratt. I just couldn't in good conscience vote for someone who had a hand in burning down our community. I lost my house, my business, my kids lost their schools. It's been devastating. And I just love what Spencer has for a mission.
1: Now, the L.A. mayor's race is not partisan, but the fact that Spencer Pratt, a registered Republican, has been able to see these gains in a deeply blue city like Los Angeles speaks to the frustration and the anger that some of these voters are feeling. Many are looking at this as a message for Democrats tonight. Elizabeth?
0: All right, Brooke Schaefer, where all the action is. Thank you so much. We have a very all-star stacked political panel tonight. Katie Pavlich is the host of News Nation's Katie Pavlich Tonight. Chris Starwald is News Nation's political editor and host of The Hill Sunday. And Chris Saliza is a News Nation political contributor and the author of the So What newsletter on Substack. Great to have all of you here. All right. I'm going to go with Starwald because we have two Chrises on the panel. So you guys are going by last names tonight. Chris Starwald, the Republicans in the races for mayor of L.A. and governor of California have generated so many headlines, so much attention. Both are taking on issues that plague California, affordability, the homeless crisis. What are the chances they both win enough votes to go on to the November election?
4: Well, it's a weird situation in California, but I guess we could say that frequently. But it is a weird situation in California because it's a top two system. As you said, the top two, regardless of party, go through.
0: Right.
4: So if you're Javier Becerra, you want Steve Hilton to be in the final pairing because you don't want to have to deal with Tom Steyer, because Tom Steyer has spent a truly shocking amount of his massive fortune to try to get into this thing.
0: More than $200 million.
4: I really wish that billionaires who wanted to just burn money in politics would just give it to me. I'm here.
0: Me too.
4: Drop it off. And it'll get you about as close to elected governor of California as just doing a fire hose will in California. But if you're Javier Becerra, who is a very weak front runner, in this crowded field. You want Hilton because you need that partisan registration advantage. Same is true for Spencer Pratt with Karen Bass. She wants him now. There's a Trump problem here, which is be careful what you wish for, because given the weakness of the front runners or the incumbent in the case of Bass, you know, weird things can happen in a general election, even in a 2-1 state.
0: Yeah, Katie, to say Karen Bass is weak as an incumbent is almost an understatement. There's nothing more stark than the juxtaposition of Bass and Spencer Pratt on the homeless crisis. Pratt says, get those drug addicted people off the streets and into treatment. Bass, in essence, is saying, get them to a dentist.
5: Well, and also, he's basically the change candidate here. He's saying that you want accountability for what happened in the Palisades fires. You want accountability for billions of your tax dollars going to the homelessness industrial complex and making it worse over the years. You know, we've tried Democratic monopolies for many years, over a decade, and this is the result. Is that what you want more of? And a lot of people, including Democrats, by the way, are saying, no, I want something to change. And oftentimes in politics, you know, people are willing to have the same political party in power for a long time based on partisan reasons or, as Chris noted, just registration numbers. But there are these big events that do happen in politics. The Palisades fire in this example, in this situation, is one of those, because it's not just about the fire and the people who lost their homes. It's about the incompetence and the failure to act ahead of time to prevent that from occurring, and the basics of governance as a mayor. The fact that you have reservoirs that are not working, the fact that you don't have the streets that are cleaned up, the fact that you're paying all this money in California, and yet you can't rebuild your home after they were burned down, and you had Karen Bass promise with President Trump, by the way, when he went to visit, that they would streamline the permitting process so people could start over. That's not happening. Then there's, of course, the affordability issue, which in California is exclusive to that state. Prices are up all over the country in a lot of cases, but in California especially, it's extra expensive to live there. It's the number one state where people are leaving, not moving into. So those are all problems that Spencer Pratt is just simply pointing out as facts, and Karen Bass is having a hard time saying that they're not issues at all.
0: Chris Saliza, can Spencer Pratt actually do the job as mayor? I've seen people interviewed who are saying, I love what he's saying, but I don't have any evidence that he can do anything about it. We had Karen what do you think?
6: No, it's a really good question. But I would say that most people at this point, lots and lots of voters, really don't want the same old resume. I mean, Donald Trump taught us this lesson in 2016. On resume alone, you would have bet Hillary Clinton would have won, because she was the one who had the kind of resume that usually the United States elects. I think his outsiderness is what's appealing to him. Can he do the job? Many people would argue Karen Bass isn't really doing the job. I mean, I think that there's a mixed sort of history of that. I remember Jesse Ventura from my youth. I remembered him as a wrestler. He gets elected as the governor of Minnesota. And many people remember that in 1998, beating two establishment figures in that race. But he didn't do a very good job. He was kind of all over the place. He didn't pick the kind of people who might do a good job. Could Spencer Pratt? I don't know the answer to that. I don't think that theory is going to get tested, though Chris Steyerwalt is right. There's no question Karen Bass wants Spencer Pratt to finish second to her tonight, not Nithya Raman, the sort of lefty Bernie Sanders AOC figure, because Karen Bass thinks Spencer Pratt's easier to beat in a general election, Democrat versus Republican. That's probably true. But you know who else sort of wanted their opponent, got what they wanted, it didn't work out? Hillary Clinton, 2016 against Donald Trump. So you just never know.
0: You never know. And Steyerwalt, Karen Bass is already trying out her campaign line. Should it be Spencer Pratt and Karen Bass who advance after tonight? She said today, we're not going to be distracted by a TV reality show villain dismissing his thin resume. But then take a look at this headline in Politico. The biggest threat to J.D. Vance is Spencer Pratt. What?
4: I don't know. I mean, I guess you got to write something. I don't know. I guess you got to write something.
0: People want outsiders, but that's getting a little crazy.
4: Look, the what every Democrat in California can bank on this year is the climate, right? This is what they believe. There's a different story if we think back to how Arnold Schwarzenegger became the governor of California. There was a recall of a sitting Democrat, and he got through, right? It was a weird moment. There were a pornographic actress running. It was all kinds of crazy stuff. And Schwarzenegger sounded reasonable, and it was a different kind of election. This is a huge turnout election if you, compared to those. If you look at how the proposition to gerrymander California did, the Gavin Newsom measure, the Democratic numbers were astonishing. And if you're Karen Bass and if you're Javier Becerra, what you're betting is that in a heavily Democratic state, at a moment where the president is so unpopular and people are so angry at the Republican Party across the country, particularly in California, that you're just going to ride it out. And all you need is just an R next to your opponent's name and it'll be enough.
0: You know, Katie, it does beg the question, though, if people are that angry and California is that blue, why haven't the Democrats managed to find anybody competent? And I mean, literally, the gubernatorial slate is so lackluster that, you know, people repeatedly have said, I don't know who I'm going to vote for. You know, Karen Bass has, you know, no matter what, whether you're a Democrat or Republican, is plagued by, you know, all sorts of, you know, the homelessness crisis has gotten worse. The affordability crisis has gotten worse. It's amazing that they haven't come up with somebody better to run in any of these races.
5: Well, first of all, a lot of Republicans have moved out of town, out of the state. You have a lot of the good Democrats who have, quite frankly, left the state to better tax havens like Texas and Florida. And they just get complacent. When you have decades of Democratic rule, it's easy not to hold your own party accountable. I find it very interesting that you have Bass and the councilwoman, Rahman, who is further left than she is. And they're both very, very progressive and left. It's not like Karen Bass is some kind of blue dog Democrat type. She is far left in terms of her politics. And then you have Spencer Pratt, who's coming in and at least trying to show honestly what they're facing, what these problems are, and hey, what do you have to lose? All of these things are occurring. You're paying for it. Why not try something else and put the Republican label aside if you're willing to not vote blue no matter who?
0: All right, Saliza, let's expand our view here, because Democrats want to take control of the Senate, and in order to do so, they have to defeat an incumbent Republican senator, namely Susan Collins, in Maine. That election is not until a week from today. But the only Democrat actively in that race right now is this oyster farmer, Graham Plattner, who was in Washington, D.C. today, meeting with Democratic leadership and trying to reassure them that his drip, drip, drip of embarrassing or offensive or allegedly anti-Semitic tattoos, that's all done. We shall see. But it was a very interesting moment with Senate Minority Leader Chuck Schumer, who was asked point blank if he supports Plattner. Listen to what he said.
7: I met with Graham Plattner today. We're going to beat Susan Collins and take back the Senate. We're going to beat Susan Collins and take back the Senate. Any other subject you got? Any other subject? Yes. We're going to beat Susan Collins and take back the Senate. Last one. I endorsed Graham Plattner. We're going to beat Susan Collins and take back the Senate.
0: We edited out all the questions. But in between, every question was, do you support Graham Plattner? Yeah. And he over and over refused to say he did.
6: And remember, I mean, the history here, right, for people who are unfamiliar, Chuck Schumer actively recruited Janet Mills, the sitting two-term Democratic governor, into this race. He thought she would be the better candidate. She dropped out of the race a month and a half ago because, candidly, she was going to lose in next week's primary by 30 points against Graham Plattner. I will say, Graham Plattner may well beat Susan Collins. He's probably ahead today, but he represents a massive risk for Democrats. There's already been a bunch. Nazi-aligned tattoo, Reddit posts about rape, white rural people, black people, the sexting
0: fellow
6: scandal
0: veterans,
6: involving
0: fellow veterans that he's maligned.
6: Yep. Yeah. Sexting between 6 and 12 women, allegedly, who are not his wife after less than 2 years of marriage. My experience in covering politics is usually It's not just like, oh, that one thing, and then nothing else ever comes out. It's a gigantic risk. I will note Janet Mills, the governor, noted earlier this week
0: she's still on the ballot. Yeah,
6: she didn't. She suspended her campaign, but she is still on the ballot. Basically, meaning, hey, if Graham Plattner implodes between now and next Tuesday, here I am over here, still as an option. So, you know, it's just a gigantic risk. Doesn't mean he can't win, but I don't think this is the last time we're going to be talking about things Graham Plattner has either said or done that may not sit well with the folks of Maine.
0: Yikes. All right. Buckle in, everybody. It's election season. Katie Pavlich, Chris Starwell, Chris Saliza, thank you all three for joining us tonight. Appreciate it. Coming up for us, Secretary of State Marco Rubio testified this afternoon on Capitol Hill for the first time since the Iran war began. Did his answers provide any clear signals on how it's going and when it's going to end? And then later, the embattled sheriff leading the investigation into the disappearance of Nancy Guthrie gives a rare interview saying the case is far from cold. But 4 months later, are we any closer to finding out what happened? I'll speak with two experts who have their own theories on this mysterious case.
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2: As veterans, life can often feel like it gives us little control, spinning us through moments of turmoil and peace, companionship and loneliness. But with each challenge, we come closer to finding

0: Force jets fired on an empty oil tanker from Botswana, disabling the ship after it ignored repeated warnings to stop and its course toward Iran's Karg Island. It is the sixth ship to meet that fate since the blockade began in April, while more than 100 ships have heeded the warnings and turned away. Back on Capitol Hill, the Secretary of State Marco Rubio testified about the ongoing war, trying to clear up conflicting accounts between the U.S. and Iran on the status of the ceasefire and the efforts to reach a deal. Rubio says talks between the two sides are ongoing and that, contrary to what Iran claimed, they never stopped. He blamed the slow going on red tape within the Iranian regime. It's a complicated process, he says, for getting approvals and making decisions, all made worse by the fact that the regime is using couriers to transport messages for security. Rubio said that's the reason we haven't seen the new Ayatollah Mujtaba Khamenei in public, and that despite speculation from some, Mujtaba is most definitely alive.
1: I would imagine, given what's happened to multiple leaders in that system, being very public is probably not something that's recommended for them internally. But that said, I think there are indications out there that he is increasingly engaging at some level, although all of his communications have been in writing and through intermediaries.
0: Joining me now is retired Lieutenant General Karen Gibson, former Deputy Director of National Intelligence for the National Security Partnerships. General, great to have you with us. What do you make of Secretary of State Rubio saying that Mujtaba Khamenei is, in fact, alive and increasingly engaged, using couriers who are literally running or transporting handwritten messages? It's medieval, but it can take several days for a single message to be delivered.
2: I think that's very plausible, in particular when you look at some of the exquisite strikes that the Israelis were responsible for early in this campaign and their ability to pinpoint and eliminate specific leaders. Whenever there's some kind of assassination campaign like that, or sometimes strikes from within, entities, organizations tend to become very risk averse and they raise their security protocols. And certainly I can imagine that that has been the case with the new Ayatollah, and that it'd be very true to form to be passing messages in this kind of way, as opposed to using electronic means that could be more easily geolocated and lead to his death.
0: Right. Secretary of State Rubio also testified today that he, quote, the war is over. What does he mean by that? The Strait of Hormuz is still closed. Our U.S. military is still blockading Iranian ports. Iran's still firing missiles and drones. We're still responding with defensive strikes. The president is still threatening to restart attacks. How can the war be over?
2: Well, I think that's a bit of a trick question in that, you know, technically we've not declared war. Certainly the Senate has not been involved to the extent that they would like to be, probably on both sides, in terms of consultation, in terms of an ability to receive detailed briefings, or even if you look at some of the things, for instance, Secretary Rubio providing some considerable, understandable aid to the Emirates, but doing so without running it through the Senate as they typically have. And so in that regard, from a purely domestic political perspective, I'm not surprised that they would say the war is over. But clearly the conflict continues, and we are, in fact, both exchanging strikes.
0: Yeah, we're exchanging strikes, and we're trying to figure out a way to actually come to some sort of an agreement just to sit down and actually start to negotiate. Negotiations have not yet begun in reality.
2: Well, I think negotiations have been going on at a lower level. And that's really, you know, these are very complicated issues that we're trying to work through, whether it's related to Iran's nuclear program or to the return to normal commerce and navigation in the straits. And typically, when negotiations like this occur, they take months, many months, sometimes over a year. And there's a lot of, you know, frankly, kind of tedious diplomatic nug work that has to occur, in which people are arguing over every punctuation symbol,
0: right,
2: you know, the meaning of every word. And so to expect it to be imminent is really not realistic. I think what has been clear, though, is that the negotiations appear to have slowed, and some of last week's optimism has really begun to fade.
0: We've gotten new reporting today on that phone call between President Trump and Prime Minister Benjamin Netanyahu yesterday that shows a real strain in that relationship, at least right now. It might, you know, blow over in a few days. But apparently President Trump was furious

0: according to Axios, it reports two sources saying Trump told Netanyahu, quote, "You are effing crazy. You'd be in prison if it weren't for me. I am saving your ass. Everybody hates you now. Everybody hates Israel because of this." End quote. If this is true, that's an extraordinary phone call.
1: Yes, that would be, you know, it's pretty strong language for one world leader to use with, you know, the leader of another nation. I think while our overall aims regarding Iran and its nuclear program are consistent, certainly the contours of what the Middle East might look like and how we go about achieving that are perhaps different from the Israelis. And from a couple of standpoints, one, you know, or to include with our Gulf allies, we don't live within range of proxies and missiles, and they do. They do. And so our risk calculus is a bit different there. And certainly it's the more players you add to this, in this case, Lebanon, Hezbollah, Israel, it does tend to complicate things and make it more difficult for us to achieve what we want with Iran on the other side of the Arabian Peninsula when this kind of conflict continues between Israel and Lebanese Hezbollah.
0: Yeah, worth noting that Hezbollah has fired 2,400 rockets and drones into Israel just since the ceasefire. This is about Israel trying to defend itself, but Iran wants to tie together Hezbollah and Iran and that whole, which is gumming up all the negotiations, hence President Trump's frustration when Netanyahu decided he wanted to defend Israel yesterday.
1: Absolutely.
0: Lieutenant General Karen Gibson, great to have you on the show. Thank you so much.
1: Thank you.
0: All right, coming up for us, 4 months after Nancy Guthrie disappeared and no closer to any answers. So why does the sheriff overseeing the case insist his investigators are doing everything right to get it solved? We're going to dive into that story next.
2: Rise and shine.
3: Wake up.
2: It's time to get out of bed and start your day off with a healthy dose of laughter. Sanford and Son.
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2: Barney Miller.
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7: A Tariff Turnaround. I'm Blake Berman, host of The Hill on News Nation. President Trump now reducing tariffs on some aluminum, copper, and steel derivative imports to 15%. That's down from a 25% rate set in April. Products include agriculture equipment, industrial machinery, certain HVAC systems, and steel racks. The order goes into effect June 8th and also allows a handful of trading partners to qualify for a lower 10% tariff on products made almost entirely of aluminum or steel that was melted and poured in the United States. Now, the move is also a peel back of part of the president's own tariff agenda as the administration tries to lower costs as prices continue to rise and the November midterms loom. Steel and aluminum tariffs have been a staple of both Trump presidencies. He first instituted those tariffs back in 2018. I'm Blake Berman, and this is the News Nation Political Minute.
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0: It's been 4 months and one day since Nancy Guthrie disappeared without a trace. And there have been no arrests, no named suspects, and no shortage of criticism for the Pima County Sheriff's Department handling the case. But there has been plenty of agony for the family, who have shown the world what it means to live without closure and push forward anyway. Now in a new interview, the embattled Pima County Sheriff, who just last month survived a vote to oust him from office, insists the case is nowhere near cold. Sheriff Chris Nanos told a local reporter that investigators are simply doing their due diligence, methodically going through every scrap of digital and forensic evidence in their lengthy but no less thorough investigation.
24: It moves at a snail's pace, I guess, for some. But for my investigative team and for me, we look at this as, no, this is doing exactly what we need it to do, and that is keep looking, keep working, use the technology, work well with our other teams and partners, the FBI.
0: Still, we've heard that before from the sheriff, including right here on this show. I last spoke with him back in February when Nanos told me he had every confidence that the local DNA lab he was using to analyze evidence found inside Nancy Guthrie's home. And then another 2 months later, the sheriff sent that evidence to the FBI crime lab in Quantico. All the while, thousands of tips continue to pour in. Our Brian Enten sat down with retired homicide detective John Buehler, known for his work on the Scott Peterson case at CrimeCon last week. Buehler says that if past cases are in any indication, the solution may be closer than we think.
25: And I'm told by sources that, you know, they're still going through tips even that came in weeks, a month ago, just because there's so many. Do you think within those thousands of tips, there is a name or something that they just haven't seen yet?
26: When tips come in on a case like Nancy Guthrie's, they're prioritized as best they can, but you still don't know for sure if they're prioritized correctly, and so there might be something in there that we're waiting on that could break it wide open.
0: My next two guests are two experts who have theories of their own. Joining us now is Jason Pack, retired FBI supervisory special agent and author of The Crisis Code, What Leaders Say and Do When Everything Goes Wrong. And we also have Morgan Wright, CEO and founder of the National Center for Open and Unsolved Cases. Great to have you both here. So, Jason, I had premier DNA expert C.C. Moore on this show in April when the DNA was finally sent to the FBI lab in Quantico. And she thought that this could be perhaps the FBI using the same cutting-edge technology that solved the Gilgo Beach murders with a rootless hair. Would we have heard by now, though, if that worked, or is that underway?
6: I think it's still underway, Elizabeth. And I think the fact that the DNA did not go there first. I mean, I'm a retired FBI agent. I'm a Quantico fan. I think it should have gone there first. Private labs do probably good work. I've not had experience with them, but a lot of agencies have, and they have solved cases. Having said that, sending that to the FBI right away would take that one step out. They would be able to do a CODIS profile when they were able to do a sample that was useful. But after that, they're able to go to this investigative genealogy process, and I think that's probably what's underway right now.
0: Yeah. How long will that take?
6: Well, it's not easy work because you're starting from a certain point of a distant relative, and you've got to work your way all the way through timelines and genealogies and families, and it's not quick, unfortunately.
0: Yeah, yeah, they use that also with the Idaho killer of the four college students in Idaho. Morgan, there have been reports that the FBI has been discussing bringing in, quote, new tech tools to help investigate this case. What tools are we talking about?
12: You know, Elizabeth, I thought about this, I heard this, and it's kind of like, it could be things around forensics, some types of forensics of the video. Maybe they've been able to enhance things, new processes, the way that they found the video up in the cloud. It could be new ways of tracing the blockchain address back to the wallet of the person who established it, that all of these, what I call parasitic communications happen from. It could be some advance in DNA technology. The only problem when you get an advance like that, it's still got to go through what's called the Fry process. It's got to be established that it's repeatable, scientifically accepted. So even if you get a new process, it may be dangerous from the standpoint, on a forensic standpoint, that it's not admissible in court. But I think some of the breakthroughs, Elizabeth, are going to come from maybe some forensics with video and tracing back those blockchain wallets.
0: Yeah, it's just to remind our audience, Morgan, the blockchain wallet, you're talking about the ransom demands,
12: right,
0: which put in, you know, deposit some crypto in this account, and we'll tell you what we know. We have heard from both Savannah Guthrie, I mean, most notably from Savannah Guthrie, who is a host of the Today Show. Nancy is her mother. Savannah said that the family and the FBI believed that at least one of those ransom notes was, in fact, legitimate.
12: Right. Well, you know, and that's what I was talking about. That's what I called parasitic communications. Maybe the first one was kind of legit, but here's the problem.
0: The rest
12: normally
0: weren't.
12: Normally when you want to have a ransom negotiation, you don't do it with TMZ. So, I mean, there's ways to do this, but and Jason knows this too. I give the FBI credit. They basically stopped abduction, kidnapping in the U.S. because they got so good at doing this. When I was state and local, we relied on them for cases like this, but we're in a new age where this is a new day, and the ransomware the blockchain and tracing it back with the dark web,
0: right,
12: with the ways that it can be hidden, makes it very difficult, but the FBI is uniquely suited to do that.
0: Jason, there's a lot we don't know. There's a lot the public doesn't know and the public hasn't seen. You know, you don't know what you don't know is actually a really important thing to remember. We haven't seen and don't know about the forensic reports, the communications records, the cell phone records, the cell tower records, all the evidence, the physical evidence they've collected so far, and any more of the video they might be collecting.
6: Right. And there, Elizabeth, there are probably as many theories as there are YouTube channels talking about it out there. And it's interesting being on this side of it, having worked these cases and watching these types of programs in the evening, listen to the pundits talk about it and knowing what we had. You're right. There's probably a lot of things that they're holding back, or at least a few things that they know that we haven't. They've also probably proven a lot of negatives. And that means they've ruled everything out by a piece of that timeline. So every piece of that timeline gets a piece of evidence that goes with it to say, yes, this is how we know this, not just I think that's the case. You have to prove every step in that timeline. Having some fresh eyes look at it 4 months later, there are probably a lot of things that we don't know that they do, and that's important because We're only working on basically what we've heard in the public and what we've been able to put together. People use their own experiences to kind of translate that into what they think, all well-meaning, but we just don't know, and that's the bottom line.
0: Morgan, are we ever going to know? Is this family? I mean, I can't even imagine the agony of the Guthrie family, still not knowing where their mother is and what happened to her. Will we ever know?
12: That's a tough question. On my Crime Reconstructed blog this week, we're doing the case of Jody Huizentrout, disappeared 30 years ago.
0: Oh, yeah, I covered that case extensively. Yep. A news anchor who vanished. Yep. She was on her way in to do the early morning news.
12: 30 seconds from her front door and disappeared. And 30 years later, we still don't know.
0: We
12: can't put a timeline on it, but if $1.2 million doesn't move the needle and doesn't get somebody talking, Jason knows this too, we have gangbangers dime each other out for $100. $1.2 million is not moving the needle. That tells me it's either a single person, or if you got two people, it's difficult to keep a secret. But I go back to it, most likely a single person, single offender, and it's easy to keep a secret when you're the only one who knows it.
0: Jason, do you agree it's a single offender?
6: I think it may be a little more complicated. Again, we both have our own opinions here.
0: No,
6: but yeah,
0: I like diversity.
6: There's very few. It's a small circle because he's right. Morgan's right. It is hard to keep a secret. So, and you're right, Elizabeth, just not knowing. Savannah and her family are living out publicly what many families experience all the time, and they don't. And the public doesn't get to see that. It's just heartbreaking.
0: Heartbreaking. Jason Pack, Morgan Wright, thank you both so much. Really great to talk to both of you.
12: You bet.
0: All right, coming up for us, a new UFO documentary out today poses a provocative question. What if disclosure is only the beginning? The director and producer of Accidental Truth, next, Beyond UFO Disclosure, joins me live after the break.
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4: This time next week, UFO whistleblower David Grush will be joined by a bipartisan group of lawmakers on the steps of the U.S. Capitol for what could be a pivotal step in the push for transparency around UFOs. Grush plans to discuss specific UFO evidence that he encountered during his time as an intelligence officer and why these records should be publicly released now. This comes as momentum for UFO disclosure is reaching a fever pitch. In the last month, the Trump administration has released two batches of UFO files. The files include videos and documents that prove the government has been tracking UFOs for decades. In a follow-up to his award-winning documentary in 2023, director and producer Ron James's new film, Accidental Truth, Next Beyond UFO Disclosure, poses a provocative question and a bold theory. What if UFO disclosure is being carefully managed? And what if disclosure is only the start?
5: The DOD and the intelligence community is very comfortable saying it's unknown.
6: What are we actually talking about?
7: I can't share with you the details, ma'am.
8: There are those who will stop at nothing to hide the truth.
5: Whistleblowers are safe, I will guarantee that.
9: I have no job. My career has been tarnished.
10: People have been killed.
4: Accidental Truth Next hits streamers today and is available on Apple TV, YouTube TV, and Amazon Prime. Director and producer Ron James joins us now. Congrats on the new documentary. So you interviewed a variety of newsmakers, from whistleblowers like Lou Elizondo to lawmakers who've long pushed for disclosure. You said that the deeper you went into that world, the more you came to believe that the political process was in many ways a dead end. What do you mean?
11: Well, I think that this thing's been sequestered by government and private industry for years, and that we are not going to get the entire truth and the knowledge of this from a political process of disclosure.
4: Meaning it's not from Congress, not from these hearings, not from the government releasing files?
11: From all of it, not from anything actually coming officially from government through this process or through announcements that come from the White House or anything else. They're never going to tell us the entire truth of everything that they know about this phenomenon.
4: Why not?
11: Well, there's just too much accountability, and there's too many things that blend into the power structure on the planet, religious philosophies and teachings, societal norms, that it's just too disruptive. And there's too many things that they've done over the past to cover it up that they can't tell us.
4: Is it also a national security issue? And we, you know, China and Russia might be reverse engineering UFO crash, you know, wreckage.
11: That's a big part of it. The fact that a lot of this stuff has gone into private industry and resulted in technologies that we're using today and technologies we don't want anyone to know we have is also a big part of the secrecy.
4: Yeah, the big part of the secrecy is that this is in private industry. There are some high-ranking members of our own government who may not actually know what's going on in these very top-secret defense contractors.
11: There are multiple layers of the secrecy, and many, many people in front-facing government do not know and will never know. The people that have the keys to the kingdom, so to speak, are people that we will never see on television and will never come forward and tell us who they are.
4: You say humanity may not be asking the right questions about UFOs. What are the right questions?
11: Yeah, this new film is literally two movies. The first part is about the inside track on disclosure. We share stories inside Washington, D.C. that people won't see anywhere else. But the second half of the film is about what happens once we have this knowledge. We've got to start looking at AI. We've got to start looking at the nature of reality. We've got to start reexamining esoteric beliefs and spiritual teachings. This is the beginning, not the end, of a huge revolution for humanity.
4: Wow. Okay. If that isn't a tease, I don't know what is. And next week, of course, David Grush will be on the steps of the U.S. Capitol, promising to reveal all. We shall see.
11: You'll find something on the inside of this film about David Grush, the inside story of how Ross Coulthart and Ralph Blumenthal broke the story. It's amazing. And Ross was kind enough to chip in on the film. So
4: well, that was right here on News Nation. So we were the people to air it. I interviewed him right here on this show. So David Grush is no stranger. Ron James, thank you so much. Accidental Truth Next is out now. Check your streaming platforms. Thanks, Ron. All right, Elizabeth. We'll be right back in a moment with Chris Cuomo.
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4: 30 seconds away from 8 o'clock, the top of the hour. Chris Cuomo joins me now. I know it's election night. I don't think you're going to get any results. Maybe Iowa. No, not even Iowa. Definitely not California.
24: No. But, you know, it's primaries also, so I think there's a high indicia of predictability to this. I have one personal insight and one real surprise for you. Here's the personal insight.
4: Okay.
24: You know, I love to fish, right? Mm-hmm. And I know some people are like, how could you do that? How could you hurt an animal? You don't, whatever. I fish. I love it. It's a great pastime.
4: Fish.
24: but I catch and release.
4: Okay.
24: Look, you see my hand?
4: What happened?
24: This is from reaching into the mouth of a striped bass to get the hook out so that we could release it.
4: So somebody was hurt during your fishing
24: vengeance.
4: Expedition. It wasn't the fish.
24: So this is how hard we try to make sure that we put him back. Now, and here's the shocker. The president said something that is a staggering truth about what MAGA is really about. And it's really been drifting. It's just been drifting without comment until the top of my show.
4: Okay. Well, everybody should watch and hear what that staggering thing was that came from
24: staggering.
4: The president. Staggering.
24: Staggering. Elizabeth, I'll talk to you tomorrow. Chris Cuomo here. Yes, a staggering truth straight from President Trump about what MAGA really means to him. Quote, in the last 2 weeks, I've taken out many bad political leaders and pundits, including Senator Bill Cassidy and really dumb Stephen Colbert. My score is 38-0 with three more limping late night hosts, including Bill Maher to go. It is my honor to be working so hard for our country. Unquote. No one else wrote this. Not AI. No other context is hidden. This is the truth. MAGA is not about populism, or really even policy. It is about settling scores. Working so hard for this country. Come back to me. Come back to me. Come back to me. Working so hard for this country, in quotes, means getting rid of Colbert, Kimmel, Maher, other media. It is to Trump, but probably not to the 9 million people who voted for President Obama and then took a chance on Trump because they were so desperate for change in 2016. This explains what is driving this spreading disappointment in our country, the outrage. It's not just the policies he's pushed, the tariffs, tax cuts for big business but not small business, unforeseen foreign wars that have created great price pressure. All of these things are making harder at home, and you know this. But it is that the president's main focus is serving his own desire for vengeance and fealty, not your desperation for change among the meat and potatoes Americans who really do need help.